0: carry electricity thousands of miles to energy-hungry factories along China's coast. Trump has lied countless times that China has zero wind farms, often in the Oval Office with science and energy officials who know better, standing silently alongside them. So that's why they're weathering this better than we are, right?
1: They're weathering it better than you. They have 170 different models of electric cars. Mexico and Canada are getting them now, and they blow our competition out of the water. And Musk, what a Nazi traitor that guy was. Like, he sold his soul, because this guy was at least... He's not an inventor. He's not an engineer. He's a guy with a bunch of money that put it into Tesla, which was working.
0: Yep.
1: You know, that was a great idea. Let's build networks. Let's build charging. And he was giving away the technology. Let's help other cars do this. He was going in the right direction. I don't know what pictures they got, or Epstein. Sorry. I don't know what they got on him, but he went the other way.
0: Yeah.
1: And China is blowing us out of the water.
0: Yeah. And by the way, so now apparently, Carlos, it's if you've gotten the memo, it's patriotic to pay more for gas.
1: Yeah.
0: This would be
1: our
0: favorite Newsmax host, Greg Kelly.
2: Yep.
0: Yes. Conveniently forgetting Trump's many vows of gas under $2 a gallon. He said, John F. Kennedy, Democrat, impressive words. We all learned them at one point. Ask not what your country can do for you. Ask what you can do for your country. That seems to have fallen away big time. Nobody talks like this. Nobody seems to think like this. And I hear this panicking out there, panic about gas prices. Okay, no one likes to pay more for gas. I get it. But this is crisis mongering, right? Oh, I see. This is what you should be doing for your country now, is playing $11 billion. Now it's patriotic. When Biden was in...
2: I'll bet you Greg Kelly is another guy who hasn't put gas in his tank in years.
0: Right, right.
1: My motorcycle's like $20. I'm like, geez, that's the only gas vehicle we have is my motorcycle. But the way they can spin anything is just ridiculous. We're watching Nature Boy, the documentary on Hulu about the guy that wanted to invite a bunch of African Americans to Costa Rica and say, come and be a cult guy.
0: Right.
1: Jim Jones. This is all Jim Jones garbage.
0: Yeah. Yeah,
1: it is. It's so easy to see.
0: Yeah, except
1: and,
0: everyone
1: I was
0: says
1: off air that Indiana scares me. You know, all these people who want to redistrict.
0: Mm-hmm. Well, now, yeah, but Carlos, I was saying I think it's good news what happened in Indiana, because you know they're saying Trump got his revenge, right? It's like still Trump's party. I'm like, good. Lash yourself to the 30% approval rating, President.
1: Yeah.
0: Because that's the deep people that vote in primaries in deep red states, but it's not the the masses,
1: right.
0: You know?
1: The masses.
0: Yeah.
1: Maybe you're right. Maybe in its entirety, it is not a good sign for him. But I liken us to that king from Reardon. What is it? In Lord of the Rings, the king that's all polluted and chemically and dying because he's got a curse on him. That's what this country feels like right
0: I
1: now.
0: Know.
1: It's just so much damage and cancer. We're riddled with just grossness.
0: Yeah, yeah. This is why they have to cheat or they can't win. So this is Representative Buddy Carter calling for canceling the already underway Georgia primary so redistricting can take place, to your point about Indiana.
3: We need to suspend the House races and we need to go ahead and redistrict so that the Georgians would be represented in the next 2 years by people who represent their values. Georgia is a Republican state. We need to remember that.
0: No.
1: Wow. Jeez. Hey, Truman
0: Georgia,
1: Capote.
0: Not that's the problem, right? Trump lost Georgia. That was his whole, bold
1: that guy,
0: about 2020. So he's running against Ossoff.
1: That guy definitely got his lunch money stolen every day. Truman Capote.
2: Oh, totally.
3: We need to just rely that the Georgia, the Republican, give me my lunch money.
1: They're weasels. Man, I told you this a couple years ago, I'm starting to feel like a black person going, man, I really see how evil white people are.
0: Yeah.
1: It just
0: took this long,
1: white people are evil.
0: This is as racist as it gets to go, we have to hurry before this elect, in a few weeks we have to implement this racist
1: Supreme Court. This is a sundown election. We got to vote before we get the sun comes down.
0: Right, they're calling for canceling. We don't do this in America. State of emergency. And I kept saying the emergency is too many black people will get to vote. I mean, it's insane. J.D. Vance, I'm also heartened by the fact that he has a lower approval rating even than Trump, which is hard to achieve. Oh, here he
1: That's
0: is.
1: That's with his wife.
0: He's having a Jeanine Pirro, I lost page 10 moment.
2: Yep.
0: In Iowa.
1: Oh, boy.
0: Okay.
4: When I see that, when I see Iowa farmers who need to get that E15 to market, Zach, you're going to have to help me out with her name here. I lost my page here.
1: Oh.
4: Okay. All right. Okay, there we go. Sarah Trone Garriott. There he is. I'm on the wrong page here.
0: Wow. Wow. Bella, will America be able to withstand that amount of riz, do you think? That aura is...
5: Yeah, it's undeniable, really.
0: Yeah.
2: It's immaculate.
1: He didn't learn the Trump pivot. He didn't learn the Trump pivot, which was, what is the, the windmills that are making the sounds and the birds are dying. He doesn't know how to switch subjects like the crazy guy.
0: He doesn't know how to do the weave. The weave.
1: The weave. Dude, that's when you, the mulligan, you drop a ball, the ball's off the fairway. You're supposed to drop it out your back pocket and go, here it is. I thought it was off the fairway, ball's right here.
0: Did you see him doing the putting demonstration with the kids yesterday at the White House? And he missed every putt, which goes to everyone's point that he cheats at golf. he sucks
1: absolutely.
0: At golf.
1: This was a Rick Riley Sports Illustrated book about him.
0: Yes. Yes.
1: Of course he cheats.
0: Yes,
1: every
0: he cheats at everything.
1: Knows it.
0: Oh, my God. Yeah.
1: Oh, my God. Let's just, I shanked my ball because I wanted to talk to the drink cart girl. How are you? 12. I'll be marrying you someday. 4.
0: Okay, 21 minutes up to the hour. This portion, Rude Pundit. Where do we even start with this? First of all, you said you have to ignore the fact that Black America. You were talking just another, the EEOC, before we get to the voting rights thing. You said based on nothing more than aggrieved heads in the manosphere and other fact-free sources, the EEOC back in December said it was shifting to a conservative view of what racism is, meaning it's white people, especially men, who are the victims. And you said you'd have to ignore the fact that Black Americans earn 36% less than white Americans, and the Black unemployment rate is nearly double the white one. Talk about Louisiana, because Mark Elias said it, that declaring a state of emergency is a whole nother level of effery.
6: Yeah. Yeah, because of the Supreme Court decision that said that the map that a federal court had actually made Louisiana create for the 2024 election,
0: right?
6: And that made it redistrict so that the state has two majority Black districts, which would happen to be New Orleans and Baton Rouge, the two largest cities in districts that encompass those, the two largest cities in the state.
0: Yeah.
6: And also because of the fact that a third of the population of Louisiana is Black, and there are 6 representatives. So math says there should be 2 districts. And the court struck that down. And so after letting it go for 2024 because it was too late to take it up,
0: yeah,
6: and they used it as a way to knock down any kind of way in which maps were redone by court order because of Section 2 of the Voting Rights Act.
0: Yeah.
6: And so the governor, Jeff Landry, who is just the effing worst.
0: Yeah. Yeah. You said he is a mother of insatiable appetites. He will mothers as often as vicious as he can.
6: Yeah.
0: Because
6: yeah,
0: you've frequently explained to us, they're going to, mothers.
2: Landry is a big family in Louisiana, isn't it? It's like a big political family?
6: Well, Landry's
2: family?
6: A big name because it's one of the original Acadian families
2: Got
6: that
2: it.
6: Came from Canada.
2: Okay.
6: That were kicked out. Canada.
2: Oh, well, for good reason,
6: no,
2: maybe.
6: No. I have a lot of Cajun friends and family who do not support, and a lot of Landrys that do not
2: Got
6: support.
2: It.
0: So, obviously, we talked about the state of emergency, and again, the emergency being that too many Black people might vote. But he's calling back the legislators to redo the map, suspending voting. I keep asking, is this legal? Isn't a state of emergency for actual, emergencies?
6: It's so weird because what they're saying is all the other races, they can go ahead. All the races that we can do early voting for those, but we're just not going to do it for this one, for the primary, for the for congressional seats. It's insane.
0: Well, you summed it up. You said, Jesus, what a cluster, just to be as racist as quickly and intensely as possible. I mean, that's what it is, right? It's just, we need to hurry.
6: And it doesn't stop there. I mean, there was an election for a criminal court clerk in New Orleans. And this African-American man, Calvin Duncan, who was released from prison after spending 28 years there for a murder he didn't commit, he won. He won. So what the legislature did was pass a bill to eliminate the position.
0: Wow.
6: And so that this guy could not take the position of the criminal court clerk of New Orleans. And a court has said no to that, said yeah. that's unconstitutional. But, you know, they
0: so,
6: just...
0: Let's move to Mississippi. You retweeted Mississippi Republicans quickly began pushing to eliminate Benny Thompson's district in Mississippi after the Supreme Court ruling. This would leave Mississippi where nearly 4 in 10 residents are black with 4 white-majority congressional districts. And you said, according to the Supreme Court, creating districts so black voters have representation is racism, but eliminating them specifically to prevent black representation is not. And that makes the court racist, period. I mean, it's all out yeah. in the open now.
6: Yeah, and they will try to hide behind these procedural things. Alito tried to thread some kind of needle to say no, I'm not declaring unconstitutional that section of the Voting Rights Act. But the effect of what he's doing is, and that's why we're seeing this ridiculous scramble. And luckily, I mean, Democrats are going to join. The whole thing is wrong. It is anti-democratic.

0: Oh, the official girl group of the Stephanie Miller Show, Betty, who is also currently on a cruise.
1: Oh.
0: As our dear beloved Dana Goldberg often
1: be
0: is.
1: Careful of Hantavirus.
0: Happy Hantavirus, everyone. Oh, my God. Carlos, Bobby Kennedy is in charge of Health and Human Services.
2: My wife was talking about the Hantavirus. Now, what is that? Is it similar to COVID? Is it something we don't have a...
0: Spread but from rodents, but yes. But it's the first person-to-person transmission they're finding on the ships now.
3: It is a respiratory illness, but it starts off with fever, fatigue.
1: Starts off as a regular kind of cold kind of
3: but
1: thing.
3: But it can lead to respiratory issues, fluid
1: and
3: in
1: rapidly
3: lungs,
1: lead to death.
3: And kidney infection.
0: Yes, but Bobby Kennedy's in charge, so everyone
2: Do we have
0: should.
2: Vaccines for it yet?
1: No.
3: No.
1: So it's what killed
0: Mrs. Hackman.
1: Yeah, Gene Hackman's wife.
0: Yeah.
2: Wow. Well, way to go. Well, if you just do push-ups and pull-ups and where's Kid Rock? Let's do another video. Come on. What a dope.
0: Did you see him?
2: Just a confederacy of dunces times 10.
1: The bird?
0: Him talking behind Trump last night. Oh, yeah, he was holding a bird that he caught.
1: A bird
0: dear God,
1: at an airport.
0: What happened to that poor bird? Yeah, he was holding a bird. Anyway, but he was standing behind Trump, who was dead asleep on camera, as usual. And he was like, ar, ar, ar, ar, and all the kids are... Did you see that scene with children in the Oval Office? The wildly inappropriate stuff he was saying?
2: Yeah, something about they're going to kill you. You'd be killed. I can't...
0: Thank
2: Didn't
0: you.
2: He say something like that?
0: Yes. Yes, about
2: Iran
0: someone
2: was gonna kill
0: shot
2: you.
0: Right between the eyes. The protesters dead.
2: Sick, grotesque. What is the name of? Oh God, I want to get that Lord of the Rings king right. The one that gets infected. That is Trump all the way.
0: Yes,
2: God, he's gross.
0: He is appears to be both molting like a parakeet and also dying from from the inside out. There's that hand is.
2: Even when the McDonald's hamburger goes inside and the McDonald's hamburger is like, oh God. Don't let me go down. Don't let me get down. Oh, God.
0: Where did he get off? Oh, the helicopter. Oh, my God. His cankles are really. Oh, and he had some unscheduled dental appointment in. What? That's what they said it was. Somewhere in Florida, right? He had a dental. Something.
1: And his cankles were on display.
0: Yes, his cankles were. Yeah. And he can't walk in a straight line anymore.
2: No.
0: Have you seen him?
2: He's perp walking all the time. Yeah. Depends on what side of the stuff what side of the diapers the stuff is in. Uh-oh, it's to the right. I gotta compensate left. It went right. I gotta compensate left.
0: More coffee with Carlos.
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5: The U.S. has often pursued policies that favor the wealthy and increase economic inequality, which economists and theologians have come to label the exact freaking opposite of Jesus's teachings about caring for the poor. Christian America has been caught up in the long con of trickle-down economics, a rigged system that gives massive tax breaks to the wealthiest who need them the least, and all too often punishes struggling people with cuts to social services, fare hikes, and a degrading minimum wage. Years of leadership and media demonizing the poor as worthless, lazy welfare cheats has helped millions of Christians make peace with the suffering of the least of us.

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0: Our leaders set the tone in this country, and I think that the President of the United States has set a tone where political violence is okay. He's advocated it himself before. It's a terrible thing. He's experienced
1: the target of it too. Obviously.
0: That's what I'm saying. He's experienced the other side of that. We gotta stand up against this.
2: Governor Pritzker, Coffee with Carlos. Trump is still fighting with the Pope, in case you were wondering. He continues his attack on Pope Leo, claiming the pontiff is endangering a lot of Catholics with his criticisms of the Iran war. He said the Pope would rather talk about the fact it's okay for Iran to have a nuclear weapon. Okay, the Pope never said that. Once again, he's right. He said what any Pope would say about God doesn't bless any conflict, and he's whatever he said about, you know, war. Oh, Carlos, are you muted?
3: I'm not muted.
2: Oh, there we go. Go ahead.
3: I'm not muted. I'm here.
2: Okay.
3: Yeah, the Pope is Jesus and all that kind of stuff. Is like you're not supposed to be killing people. That's all I know about that mythology.
2: Yeah, I have no clue. Here's some made me feel like not so crazy. Let's see. Americans are deeply uncomfortable with recent religion-related statements from Trump and Hegseth. The poll finds positive ratings for Pope Leo. 87% of Americans have a negative view of Trump's posting a picture of himself as Jesus. 69%. That's almost 70, Chris.
4: Yes, I've heard.
2: Dislike Hegseth praying at the Pentagon for overwhelming violence of action against those who deserve no mercy. Nearly in 6 in 10 have a negative. That's almost 60%.
4: Chris. Yes, almost.
2: Have a negative reaction to Trump's false claim that the Pope says it's okay for Iran to have a nuclear weapon.
3: I'll be seeing the Vatican soon. I'll go take a poll there.
2: Okay. Great. Yeah. You'll be our Club Vatican reporter.
3: Did Leo say that it's okay for Iran to have a nuclear weapon? Go. He's through. Yeah, he said last night we were eating a pizza and he say, "Hey, Iran, I wanted you to have the nuclear weapon."
2: Okay. Don Jr., he's delightful, sparked backlash on social media after he referred to a visit to the White House as a sleepover at Dad's house. What? How many times can we? It is not your house. It is the people's house. This unbelievable grift. He said sleepover at Dad's house. Concerning the White House.
3: He used to have those when he was a kid.
2: Pardon me?
3: He used to have those when he was a kid because he probably spent more time away. I'm hanging out with Mom because you're kind of crazy. Yeah, you want to have a sleepover at Dad's house? I hear somebody's losing a tooth. How about a couple of $1 million under your pillow?
5: Okay, Daddy, I'm coming.
2: I can't believe that more people are not talking about the unbelievable amount of grift that is going on after all of this screaming about Hunter Biden. This was just the latest one, right? A shell company backed by Trump Jr. and Eric has merged with a critical minerals group that last year was lined up for $1.6 billion in U.S. government support to mine critical mineral in Kazakhstan. The Financial Times said it would add to the Trump family's sprawling business empire. Earlier today was reported the Pentagon will buy drones from a company controlled by Trump's sons.
4: Yep.
2: They started making drones a second ago because of Daddy's unnecessary illegal war, right?
3: Yeah. Could have gotten them from Ukraine if we had supported Ukraine. That war would be over. Ukraine could say, here's your drones. But Ukraine would probably say, why did you invite Iran in? Why did you invade Iran in the first place when you said a year ago you had obliterated their nuclear capability? Are you lying now or are you lying then? When are you lying? This is what we need to figure out.
2: I mean, if it could get any more just smug and condescending, them saying, you know, this is our gift to the world. Really? What we've done at Iran is this debacle. This mess that we've created that we're now begging the world to help us with. We're going, in what way is this a gift to the world, right? The strait was never closed before. It never charged for ships to go through it.
3: Stephanie, it allows us to be, the gift is that it allows us to be more patriotic and spend more for gaff. That's the give they have given. The gift they have given me is that I get to spend more to be patriotic.
2: Marco Rubio, can I just say, is equally bad at all of his jobs, which I don't know how many he has now, but he apparently is Caroline Leavitt, in addition to being Secretary of State, and also wasn't he the head of USAID? Okay, here he is.
6: Right now you have a country who is unlawfully, criminally, and illegally taking possession of an international waterway and blowing up commercial vessels and putting mines in the water. I don't know people appreciate like how outrageous this is, how unacceptable it is that any country would fire and try to sink commercial vessels or put mines in the water. Both of these things are illegal.
1: They weren't doing it before we went in there and attacked them.
2: Before we started
3: they
2: our illegal war.
3: Because of you. Right. And by the way, where was Marco Rubio when Nick Shirley was kidnapped by the Cubans in a beautiful hotel room with red curtains? Why didn't Marco Rubio go and rescue Nick Shirley, who clearly could have come to the lobby to meet his friend who was calling him outside?
2: Oh my God, I was telling Chris earlier, he started speaking Spanish at some point to one reporter, and I'm like, oh, please, let's not try to pretend this is not the most racist, you know, administration in history, right?
3: Yeah, Marco, go and do that glippy gloppy gloop gloop that you have to do with those people to get some votes, okay? Speak the hoobu-jubu, whatever you're saying, okay?
1: Oh, God.
2: One more, Marco Rubio.
6: The United States of America holds all the cards. There is no scenario here in which if they decide to join a ladder of escalation, they wind up getting the last say. But our preference is for these straits to be opened to the way they're supposed to be opened, back
2: straits.
6: To the way it was. Anyone can use it. No mines in the water. Nobody paying tolls. That's what we have to get back to, and that's the goal here.
1: Yeah, oh, that's what we had before.
2: So we're begging
3: we
2: to
3: were
2: get
3: there.
2: Back.
1: Right.
2: We're begging to get things to get back.
3: He's
2: to
3: such a tough talker. That guy would never get anywhere near the military.
2: You know what you call it when he and Bobby Kennedy are together? Marco.
1: Rubio.
2: Polio.
1: Oh.
2: See?
1: Really?
2: Yeah,
1: oh.
2: that's a joke about it.
3: God, he makes Vance look strong.
2: I know, right? Yeah, one more, Marco Rubio.
1: Oh, this one is rich.
2: Okay, wait, okay. Here we go.
6: Think about it. You're an Iranian, okay? Mm-hmm. You're unhappy Iranian. That your economy doesn't work for you. You don't have freedom. You don't have an opportunity to express yourself. You know, you've got friends that have been shot in the head because they're out protesting.
3: You're Jimmy Kimmel.
6: And he just, it's heartbreaking to him to see that these people are abused in this way
2: to
6: and
2: Trump?
6: Have no measures to take against their own government as a result of it. This is a vicious regime, guys.
2: Carlos, guys? Do you feel like Trump is heartbroken? About anything?
1: About protesters getting shot in the head?
3: No, he's heartbroken about losing money. And first of all, a guy that's bilingual, that can speak Spanish, that's grown up with the vowels, A-E-O-U, does not say Iranian. It's Iranian. If you can say Israel, you can say Iran and Iraq. But he doesn't want to say Iranian because he doesn't want to piss off the MAGA people that don't want to pronounce it that way. It's just like calling somebody... Oh, you're a Democrat senator.
2: Oh, my God. I was
3: Democratic.
2: Well,
3: no,
2: the other day,
3: if I say Democratic, I'll be woke.
2: The other day, one Republican saying Kamala. They know how to pronounce it. They just try to make it sound more foreign.
1: No, they do it because they know it triggers liberals. So
2: consider me triggered.
1: Yes, don't get upset about that sort of thing. But I think you guys missed the big hypocrisy in what Rubio was saying here.
4: Oh, I caught that.
1: Yeah, he's saying that Trump is heartbroken by protesters in Iran getting shot in the head by their own government.
2: Yes.
3: Yeah.
2: Yep.
3: Right. Hello.
2: Oh, meanwhile.
1: Oh, my God.
3: Minnesota.
1: Right,
3: oh, Minnesota
1: exactly.
3: Would like a word, huh?
2: Wait, hang on. Where's that story? Sorry. Some VA workers were just punished for going to Alex Pretty.
1: That's right.
2: Vigil.
1: Yes.
3: In Virginia, right?
2: Yes. So, yeah. We've mentioned this many, many times before about... you know, him talking about protesters getting shot. It's like, oh, please, bitch, please, take your line of bolt down to the somewhere. For days after the killing of Alex Pretty by federal ICE officials in Minneapolis, fellow workers for the Department of Veterans Affairs held vigils at health centers nationwide, partly in protest and partly to pay their respects. So one recreational therapist and union leader at the VA in Georgia said she felt it was important to acknowledge him as a brother of our organization. It's scary for me to think about a fellow VA employee being murdered by the same government that they work for. That's terrifying for me. And then she then learned she was under investigation by that same government. Mm-hmm. So they're investigating their own employees that are trying to stand in solidarity with someone their government shot in the head.
1: Yep.
2: Right.
3: You know what? That sounds like Iran.
2: Right. Right. Yeah. And we were saying that the officer that shot Renee Good in the face before calling her an effing bitch is back on the job. And, you know, they're talking about what a great, you know, husband and father and Christian he is.
3: The thing is, he never had to shoot. She was already.
2: Thank you.
3: If you're scared because she charged you with the car, she started to turn the car towards you. I get it. But you were free and clear, especially when you fired the second and third shots. Yeah. You were already free and clear. You wanted to send a message.
2: Yep.
3: That if you do that, I will shoot you because I can.
2: Yep.
3: Without reproach.
2: It was dripping with misogyny and homophobia, yep, in my view. So we were saying Stephen Colbert had President Obama on for the hour, yeah, last night. I didn't get to see it. Yeah, we'll play some clips tomorrow. Yeah. But this is something that he mentioned that it wasn't last night. I think it was in another interview, but I think we've long speculated on. He was talking about his marriage, and he said it does create genuine tension in our household, and it frustrates her. He said of Michelle Obama's thoughts on the constant calls for him to react, he noted that these efforts included returning to the campaign trail for consecutive cycles, whether that meant cutting ads or appearing directly with candidates. He said she wants to see her husband easing up and spending more time with her, enjoying, sure, what remains of our lives.
1: Yeah.
2: And I totally understand that, her not wanting to go to stuff where Trump is. You know,
3: yeah,
2: I mean, he's the one that, you know, has been started doing the racist birther lie about her husband and on and on and on, you know. And good for her. Like, she's not a public figure anymore. She doesn't have to go be exposed to his cankles.
3: Yeah. Why wallow in grossness when you don't have to?
2: Right.
3: You don't have to partake in that. Yeah. I think it's the most American thing you could do is not support Trump and don't support anything that supports him. You
2: know? Yeah. Yeah, no,
3: that's
2: being
3: an American, because we realize what a cancer he is.
2: Yeah, no, he is. It's a good word. All right, real quick on the election suppression information. More than 42,000 voters in Louisiana submitted absentee ballots before the Governor,
1: yes,
2: Jeff Landry suspended the May primary for the House races. His order will now push the U.S. House primary elections to July 15th. This is just, again, Carlos, as racist as it gets, right?
3: Yeah, it's telling, because we're guessing that most of the people that cast those votes are probably Democrats, probably people of color.
2: Yeah.
3: So, yeah,
2: we keep saying, I know I get all the polling looks fantastic. I think the latest, you know, showed Democrats up 10 points and, you know, generic. But we have 6 months, which is a lifetime, Carlos, in politics.
3: Oh,
2: and
3: yeah.
2: This one, the Justice Department has demanded the identities of every worker who staffed the 2020 election in Fulton County, Georgia, escalating an ongoing federal investigation of the 2020 vote that relies on false and debunked claims. The demand targets employees of Fulton County as well as volunteer poll workers who likely numbered in the thousands. I mean, it's not just him having to litigate and relitigate and relitigate the 2020 election. It's about trying to control the midterms.
3: Yeah, and Giuliani tried that with the two women that he falsely accused of,
2: yeah,
3: harvesting ballots or whatever, and they found, yeah, not guilty, and Giuliani had to, I guess, he lost the case. So, yeah, again, you talk about what's going on in Iran where people are getting shot, protesters are being shut down,
2: yeah,
3: they're going after people with the FBI search. It's happening here,
2: yeah,
3: Rubio.
2: Yeah.
3: You wimp.
2: Yeah.
3: I hate that guy.
2: And by the way, Trump is heartbroken. Really? What did he say anything about Renee Good or Alex Pretty other than,
3: no,
2: they were domestic terrorists?
3: Or the two Minnesota people that were shot, the woman and the man in Minnesota that was shot by the crazy guy?
2: Yeah. Oh, the
3: Hortman.
2: Hortmans. No, yeah, never said
3: all
2: anything.
3: Yeah, no, what did he do? He made fun of the mayor, the governor of the...
1: That's
3: he
1: right.
3: made fun of Waltz,
2: yeah,
3: when those people were shot. He's terrible.
2: Yeah.
3: I cannot stand people like J.D. Vance and Marco Rubio who know better. And Lindsay, sweetheart, who know better. What are you doing? Have you seen the movies where all the bad guys get dragged to hell?
2: Yeah.
3: That's you!
2: Yes.
3: You're the bad guy. I feel like Albert Brooks. Hey, you're the bad guy.
2: Is it Ghost where you can see all the bad,
1: yes,
2: guys being...
1: There's shadows.
2: Yeah, the shadows being dragged, yeah, down into hell.
1: Uh-huh.
3: Yep.
2: Yeah. That's something to look forward to.
3: Drag Me to Hell.
2: When this
3: Sam
2: is over.
3: Raimi? I don't know who,
1: yes,
3: that is.
1: Drag Me to Hell was Sam Raimi. I love that movie.
3: They're all Sam Raimi idiots.
1: Yeah.
2: 47 minutes. Except Trump, that will be underwater like Robert De Niro.
1: At the end of
2: I love
1: Cape
2: the,
1: Fear.
2: I love the Cape Fear impression.
3: Cape Fear.
2: My Cape,
3: I
2: Cape
3: think
2: Fear,
3: Robert,
2: Robert De Niro.
3: Scarier, but I like that performance.
2: 48 minutes after the hour. Good morning.
4: Good morning, Steph.
1: I'm sure Glenn studied exactly like that when he was in law school.
2: No, he didn't. He was much more organized. Okay. Glenn, wow. Legally, in every single way, politically, it is a lot this week. So let's start with that. No quarter is a war crime. That was what Senator Kelly was getting him on the record about, right?
4: Yeah. No quarter, let's face it, means if the enemy is trying to surrender, you don't let them, you murder them. That's a war crime.
2: Yeah, thank you. Okay, so the other thing, and Chris, this was a question Chris had and a lot of people on social media.
1: Oh.
2: I have it.
1: Okay.
2: Nobody help me.
1: Do you want me to ask it?
2: No. I got it. Hold on.
1: Okay.
2: Hayes said, Pete Hegseth says the 60 Days War Power Act doesn't apply because there's a pause in the bombing. He thinks war only counts as war if there are bombs. And then he says Iran's been at war with us for 47 years. Really, Pete, by your own standards, it's not war. Can you so today would be 60 days. Can you talk about this?
4: Yeah, it's really Pete Hegseth is essentially communicating that they don't believe the law applies to them. You know, not just the War Powers Act, which does. Today is the 60th day, so they need a 30-day, you know, re-up, reauthorization. But this is a lawless war. It's an unconstitutional war. And when he just makes things up like, well, we didn't fire any shots yesterday, so yesterday doesn't count, even though all of our military members and our hardware is deployed, you know, as part of this war. It's just, it's all completely asinine. He's saying the law doesn't apply to us, and he's challenging everybody to just go ahead and try to make a stop.
2: Well, this is what you were saying, Chris, about them and loopholes when you're completely lawless. Rob says, big crime. Hegseth is caught inventing fake legal loopholes to bypass the U.S. Constitution. He claims a temporary ceasefire magically pauses the War Powers Act deadline. This corrupt administration is desperate to keep this illegal war going. I mean, that's really it. They have no exit plan. So
4: yeah, and these aren't loopholes. They're just making it up, and they're ignoring federal law. But they've been doing that since day one of his second term. And really, they just challenge everybody to try to make a stop. You want to file suit against us to make a stop? It's going to take a couple of years to make its way up to the Supreme Court. So we're just going to keep being lawless.
2: So, you know, we obviously talked about the Voting Rights Act and the Supreme Court and this unbelievable travesty. But, this news broke the Louisiana thing right during the show yesterday.
1: Yeah.
2: And I don't think I had time to absorb it, Glenn. But as many people said, politics chicks, if you're not seriously freaked the hell out about Louisiana canceling a statewide vote after ballots have already been cast, then you're not paying close enough attention, because if that can happen in one state, it happens in every state. So talk about what, I mean, here we are. They're canceling elections people have already voted in because of the Supreme Court ruling. Go ahead.
4: And the Supreme Court apparently is going to let the states do whatever they damn well please, including completely marginalizing minority voters. But Steph, when you look at this, I mean, the pattern is so clear and unmistakable. Now it's the Voting Rights Act Section 2 being gutted, but you've got them going after the Southern Poverty Law Center, which is a group that fights extremism, racism, and neo-Nazism. You've got them going after prominent black journalists and politicians like Don Lemon and Georgia Fort, Representative McIver, and New York Attorney General Letitia James. You've got them dismissing criminal cases or trying to against white supremacist organizations like the Oath Keepers and the Proud Boys. And now you've got them gutting Section 2 of the Voting Rights Act. This is an attack on minorities and an attempt to oppress our black brothers and sisters. The pattern is unmistakable, right? They're not trying to hide what they're trying to do. And unfortunately, at this point, our only remedy is once again getting to the dang ballot box in, you know, come the midterms. And I still don't think they can stop the blue wave, even with all of this dirty redistricting. But you know, it's dire.
2: Well,
4: it is dire.
2: This was the other disturbing moment yesterday. Senator Elisa Slotkin with Hegseth, pardon me.
5: If the president, who regrets not signing that executive order to the then SecDef in 2020, asks you to seize ballots or voting machines in states during the 2026 election, will you stand up for the Constitution and say no, or will you salute and do his bidding?
7: It's a yet another gotcha hypothetical, which is your specialty.
5: It's not. We had
7: and
5: an executive order
7: under
5: from
7: the Biden administration
5: that your predecessor
7: in 2024.
5: Had to hold. It's not a hypothetical. I refuse to accept. You give that answer all the time. You and I have done this dance before.

0: Stephanie Miller.
1: Yep, close enough. Mm-hmm. Coffee with Carlos Azraqui. Oh, hey, you know what? Sean Duffy, our reality star, transportation secretary?
2: Yeah,
1: uh-huh. Yeah, wouldn't another reality star be great for mayor of L.A.? Ooh, Spencer Pratt, what a fantastic idea. Not, okay.
3: What did he say in 2012? Chris said it off air.
2: Yeah, he said in 2012 he told OK Magazine that he thought the world was going to be hit by an asteroid in 2012. So he and Heidi spent all $10 million of their dollars.
1: He's one of those. He's one of those fiscal conservatives. He would be great for our budget here in L.A.
3: Oh, that's a Rogan guy. Jamie, pull it up. Spencer Pratt. He's a good guy. What's wrong with Joe Rogan?

0: navigate a situation like this.
1: What pipelines is California shutting down?
2: None that I can recall.
3: Any more of the freaking bumper sticker?
4: Yeah.
3: Drill, baby, drill, afraid of nuclear. We had a deal in place with Iran that kept the oil prices good. They kept the strait open. The reason we pay more for gas in California is that we need a special blend so it doesn't turn into smog days.
4: Thank you. Like we had in the 70s.
5: We
4: were explaining the 70s to Bella.
1: Yeah.
5: This was the air right in front of your...
3: Hey, Mom, can also, I want to go to school?
1: There were some days we couldn't go outside because the smog was so bad. But if you're paying $8 a gallon, you're an idiot. Yeah. There are stations that have $8 a gallon.
2: Cheaper,
1: right.
2: Yeah.
1: There are stations that have $8 a gallon. There's no doubt. But those are few and far between. And if you're going there, you're stupid.
2: The one in downtown.
1: Billionaire
5: GOP mega donor Ked Griffin has thrown in the towel on Republicans holding the House in the midterms. He said Americans have had it when it comes to inflation. No kidding. One GOP operative close to the White House said right now the mood among rank-and-file Republicans is desperate. The warning signs are flashing. For the first time ever, a majority of Americans do not have confidence in the president, Trump's ability to handle the economy. Unless he and his team can reverse this reality, Republicans will pay dearly. I mean, I'm just worried about what stunts, he is going to be so desperate. Like, what would he actually... I mean, I think it was Sherry Jacobus was saying, he's a murderous dictator. He will stop at nothing. You know,
3: he's crazier than we think. And that's the scary part, because we've seen stuff happen in public. But probably what he says and what he thinks, I would use the verb think lightly, is probably pretty dark. He will do anything. Yeah. Again, he's Kathy Bates in Misery. He will do anything to keep crawling and punching and killing and murdering for money.
1: Until you mash the head with that pig paperweight or doorstop.
3: Yeah. The typewriter?
1: Yeah.
5: Every poll shows Americans are against literally everything he's doing, including they overwhelmingly oppose naming government buildings after Trump while in office. And this is even Republicans. Only 17% of Republicans say it's acceptable to name government buildings after Trump while he's still in office. He just, building one monument to himself after another, Carlos, when we are really hurting out here. I mean, he announced the construction of a UFC arena dubbed the Claw will begin next week on the White House clown for this. What is it? What is it? A UFC fight that's going to be on the White House?
3: It's a UFC fight with Dana White. He said, wife slapper.
1: Yeah.
5: He said it'll be
3: that slapping thing. He's like, here's what I do with my wife. I can turn it into a competition.
5: He said it'll be about 5,000 seats. Guess who's paying for that? Us.
1: Uh-huh.
5: I mean, they're so out of touch. It's, I guess, good for us, but painful. All right. We love you, Carlos. How do we follow you?
3: Oh, on Instagram, I'll be in Eugene, Oregon at Tomb Fusion this weekend. In Eugene, Javier Becerra for governor.
5: Era of Becerra. We love you, Carlos.

CGB stands for the Cult of Goofy Billionaires, and they are way, way, way goofier than you might imagine. I'm talking about prestigious, frontline, brand-name billionaires, Elon Musk, Sam Altman, Peter Thiel, and other Silicon Valley royals who perceive themselves as otherworldly geniuses. As such, they feel entitled to redesign your, my, and humanity's future, whether we want them to or not. So, for months, these techno-oligarchs have been furtively imposing a multi-trillion dollar network of invasive data centers all across America. Why? To power a new mechanomorphic species they call generative AI chatbots. Musk gushes that the superintelligent bots will be, quote, more human than humans, able to reproduce themselves, evolve, and displace us primitives in nearly every workplace.

Raises the question, could this gaggle of billionaire megalomaniacs get any goofier? Gosh, yes! Musk, Thiel, and others have become disciples of a Swedish philosopher named Bostrom. He idealizes a, quote, post-human future in which us biological earthlings literally merge into the digital machine race. Indeed, Judge Legum's investigative Substack, Oligarch Watch, reports that Musk has already launched a venture to produce implants that will fuse human brains with computers. Meanwhile, Thiel, the PayPal Palantir billionaire, says transhumanism technology will create a digital species that is immortal. And, he warns ominously, anyone who tries to regulate AI is doing the bidding of the Antichrist. This is Jim Hightower saying, and Google's goofy billionaire Larry Page blithely says, if we let digital minds be free, the outcome is almost certain to be good. Sure, Larry, unbridled tech never goes bad, right? Howdy-ho, folks, and thanks for tuning in to my Hightower Radio Commentaries. And guess what? There's even more Hightower waiting for you online. 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

Thank you for accompanying us here to the chef's table at West Coast Cookbook and Speakeasy Smothered Benedict Wednesdays. We always begin weather from around the world along the banks of the Rogue River in the Rogue River Valley of Southern Oregon on the west coast of the continental United States of America, where it is currently 60 degrees Fahrenheit under quite sunny conditions. We're expecting it to be sunny throughout the rest of the day. If I can open up this next cell here. Yes, here we go. We should have highs in the mid 80s, which means here at the mothership, it might be a tad warmer than that. Winds will be out of the Northwest at 5 to 10 miles per hour. Clear skies overnight with lows around 50, which means it might be a tad warmer. Winds will shift out of the north-northwest but continue at 5 to 10 miles per hour. And then sunny skies tomorrow with highs in the upper 80s, which means maybe a tad warmer, with winds continuing out of the north-northwest at 5 to 10 miles per hour. Seems to be a little bit warmer nights. We'll not dip into the 40s, it looks like, for the foreseeable future. And the daytime temps are going to be in the mid to upper 80s for days and days on end, as far as we can tell. Alrighty, well, I know that grass pollen is rated high here in Rogue River, and the air quality index for Rogue River and the region is in the good part, is in the good range at 31 parts per million, which means that people will burn their trash in spite of the fact that, you know, even when it's green out there, we can still get forest fires because it's not all green. And that daytime UV index is very high at level 8. Take care. Barometric pressure is currently holding steady at 30.11 inches. Visibility is up to 10 miles and beyond. We like to have fun here, can you tell? And relative humidity is at 84%. Weather from around the world is brought to you by a crowd of crowdsourced weather stations that a crowd crowdsources from around the world, aggregated by the outlawed National Weather Service and the outlawed National Oceanic and Atmospheric Administration. They will not Sharpie for any dictator or for anyone. And that makes this forecast then truly from the weather underground. London is 55 degrees and cloudy. Paris is 58 and mostly cloudy, with a severe warning for thunderstorms and flooding. Rome is 68 degrees with light rain, and they have a moderate advisory for flooding. Kabul is 65 degrees and clear. Tehran is 81 degrees, mostly cloudy with wind. Let's see if they have a weather advisory. No, they don't. Looks like just normal weather for them. Looks like Hong Kong is 71 and cloudy. Tokyo is 66 degrees and cloudy. Auckland, New Zealand is 63 degrees and cloudy. San Francisco, California is 61 degrees and cloudy. Chicago, Illinois is 54 degrees and partly cloudy. And New York, New York is 70 degrees Fahrenheit with showers in the vicinity and a small craft advisory. And that is weather from around the world, brought to you by a crowd of crowdsourced weather stations that a crowd crowdsources from around the world.

Colleen Berry at the World Desk of the Associated Press brings us this first amuse-bouche here at the chef's table at West Coast Cookbook and Speakeasy. Smothered Benedict Wednesdays. Russian punk group Pussy Riot and members of the Ukrainian feminist organization Femin protested at the opening of the Russian pavilion at the Venice Biennale on Wednesday earlier today, yelling Russia's art is blood and disobey under a cloud of pink, blue, and yellow smoke. The anti-Putin feminist groups cover their faces with pink balaclavas before rushing the venue in the Giardini exhibition area. Italian police prevented the protesters from entering the pavilion, which was blockaded for about 30 minutes. This marks Russia's first participation in the international art show since 2022's full-scale invasion of Ukraine. The EU has slashed 2 million euros, which is $2.5 million US, in a grant to the biennial in protest. Pussy Riot founder Nadia said the only Russian art that should be shown is by dissidents who are jailed for mostly ridiculous charges. Those people make art, and I want that art to represent Russia because they represent the real face of Russia, she said. The jury that awards the prestigious Golden Lion prizes resigned last week in protest over the participation of Russia. It had said it would not award prizes to countries under investigation by the International Criminal Court for human rights abuses, effectively isolating Vladimir Putin.

Claudia Chabanu at the World Desk of the Associated Press brings us this final amuse-bouche here at the Chef's Table at West Coast Cookbook and Speakeasy, Smothered Benedict Wednesdays. Russia is shifting from individual recruits to professional networks to carry out a campaign of sabotage and other attacks across Europe, Poland's Internal Security Service said in a report. European officials and law enforcement have previously warned that Russia is waging a hybrid war against Europe, including sabotage, arson attacks, and vandalism, as well as influence operations. When people wonder how it is that the American public on the MAGA side seem to be so brainwashed. Just saying. The AP has tracked more than 150 such incidents linked to Moscow by Western officials since the invasion of Ukraine. Let us remind folks, there have been many, many, many arrests of right-wing and Russian cells attacking our electric grid, substations blown up, etc., etc., etc. Many of the people involved were recruited online as disposable agents, and some had no idea they were working for Moscow. Russia is now moving away from those low-cost, one-time recruits toward more professional operations, tapping into organized crime networks, according to a report published today, earlier Wednesday, by the Internal Security Agency there in Poland, or known as the ABW. All right. Do read the rest of this article. It's a little bit comprehensive, but a lot of things that we suspected and have been reported in other parts of Europe, as well as here in the States. Well, that brings us to the end of our broadcast period for the day. Sorry for all the delays, but you know how it goes sometimes. And we will meet up here tomorrow for Metro Shrimp and Grits Thursdays. So do stay tuned to Netroots Radio all day and all night for all the breaking news as it breaks. And we will meet up here tomorrow, right here in West Coast.

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4: Got a lot to cover tonight. First of all, my sponsor this evening, is Alex Valdez. Thank you, Alex, for your sponsorship. His message... And this is my fault, what he said in his message here. Let me share it with you. He says, Mike, I was listening the other day and your podcasting future sounded a bit more dire than usual. You can't leave. We need you. In a world of bad journalism, clickbait headlines, and milquetoast opinions, you stand apart. You've never needed clips or callers or guests. You deliver the fire and truth with just your words, experience, and passion for social justice. So I say to you, keep it lit, always. Best regards, Alex. And the reference there, I think it was last week when, maybe the week before, when we had an exceptionally low response to my constant, please help for financial support to keep this podcast going. And I just made the point that I've made before that this little old podcast will continue. The only thing that could stop it is two things. First of all, if I keel over dead and they have to play the microphone from my icy cold fingers, or if the support from my listeners is no longer there, that would be the biggest clue to me to hit the road, Jack, and don't you come back no more. But as far as that is concerned, I might mention, Alex, that everything got better the next week. And it was acceptable this past week, too, so not to worry, all right? I have to believe that there's enough support out there for this madness that I bring to your device each night, if you listen each night, that madness has some kind of value in a world gone crazy. That's the way it seems to me, a world gone crazy. So rather than... approach the madness, as Alex says, rather than approach this madness with audio clips, which is what I used to do, or callers, which is what I used to do, or guests, which also is what I used to do. There really is no point in it. I have tried to determine if I've heard anything new in terms of opinion about how sick and fucked up Donald Trump is on MSNOW, which is about the only broadcast outlet left that is willing to call him the sick son of a bitch that he is. And everything that we hear now, this is a part that's so disturbing. Everything that we hear now is what we have been hearing for a decade, that Trump is a crazy son of a bitch and is out to destroy this country. That should be abundantly apparent. And yet, it isn't. Last night in the, or I should say yesterday, in the Republican primary in Indiana, 5 of the 6 people that the filthy toilet rat endorsed won. So it's not just his death hold on the Congress or the 6 fascist members of the Supreme Court. This guy has an absolute clamp around the windpipes of every fucking evangelical Christian in this country. And there's only one way to defeat that. Well, there's two ways, but there's only one way that would be considered socially acceptable, and that is to vote for an opposition candidate. I don't give a shit if it's a Republican. But to let these people that the toilet rant supports fully understand, no, we're not going to play your game. And until that happens, they can trot out all the experts they want to. And I appreciate the experts that MSNOW brings to television. Most of them are incredibly intelligent. I always learn something, maybe not something new, but a little nuance to something that has been said over the past decade when I hear these people on the MSNOW programs. But as I just said, there is nothing really different. There's nothing new being said. It's just different. Trump is a fucking psychopath. With any luck, the son of a bitch will keel over dead soon. A heart disease, brain tumor, pneumonia, COVID, rat bite, whatever the hell it is. Maybe Melania will off his ass. You know, I have no idea. But as long as that son of a bitch is in the presidency, as long as he is the force that he is for the evangelical crazy Christians, then we're going to have to deal with him. If we can. Anyway, Alex Valdez, thank you for your message and for being my sponsor tonight. Thank you very much. Remember, it's not like he doesn't talk about every fucking day, his ballroom, that massive brand new ballroom in what used to be the East Wing of the White House. Remember when he said it was going to cost $300 to $400 million? And he said it was a desperately needed, those are his words, gift to America. This son of a bitch. And if you remember, he said it would be private donors. They're paying for it. All my billionaire buddies, all these dumb fuckers who will give me money in order to stay in my good graces, they're paying for it. No taxpayer-funded anything. Whoops. I think about the wall that was going to be paid for by Mexico. Remember that one? Well, the gift the toilet rat has been talking about is gone. The ballroom's still happening. Oh, fuck yes. I mean, the toilet rat would not give up the ballroom because he is OCD where it concerns that, completely out of his fucking mind. But Republicans in the Senate, led by this senile fucker who died 4 years ago, Chuck Grassley, I don't know how they keep him animated, but he keeps being animated, the dead Chuck Grassley. He's saying now that the Republicans need $1 billion, and not from those private donors the toilet rat was raging about. Oh, fuck no. This money is supposed to come from us. Chuck Grassley, who, like I say, has been dead for about 4 years, but he's still somehow animated and still chairs the Senate Judiciary Committee. He released a long-term immigration and border patrol funding bill that tucked away where nobody was supposed to see it was a billion-dollar demand for security improvements for the ballroom. Yeah, really. There it is. The legislation says that the money is reserved, quote, for the purposes of security adjustments and upgrades, including within the perimeter fence of the White House compound, to support enhancement by the United States Secret Service relating to the East Wing modernization project, including above ground and below ground security features, end quote. Now, you notice how that magical, mystical word that fascinates the filthy toilet rat, ballroom, was not even mentioned. What was mentioned is all this gibberish, security adjustments and upgrades, including within a perimeter fence of the White House. You know, Jesus Christ. Somebody ought to tell this dead cockroach, Charles Grassley, if he can still hear. There's some question about that. But we the people don't want the fucking ballroom. What we want is affordable health care. What we want is, as long as we're going to be committing suicide with internal combustion engines, okay, well, as long as we're going to do that, we want gasoline where it was a year ago, where it was 2 months ago. Also, what we want, not a ballroom hidey hole for the toilet rat and his billionaire buddies to dive into, but we want, well, food that we can afford in the grocery store, right? We also want affordable rent, and there's a bunch of everything, other things, but we don't really want, and I realize I am shooting my mouth off on behalf of 350 million Americans, which is something I usually don't do, but what the fuck? We do not want a billion-dollar playpen for the toilet rat and his billionaire friends. We don't want that. We really don't. So, now the way this zombie, Chuck Grassley, is going to get this done, apparently, is one of those reconciliation bills. And don't ask me how it works. You probably know how it works. But there's some little bullshit machinations at the House or the Senate, or maybe both or maybe neither. All this little gibberish bullshit where they can bring something to a vote that shouldn't be brought to a vote. But that's what they're going to use, a reconciliation effort. And that bill then is top priority for the Christian devils. And, of course, it's supported by the toilet rat. Are you kidding me? And after the recent, you know, assassination attempt. Bullshit. But after that, the Christian demons now are arguing it's necessary. This is what one of Trump's filthy little cockroaches, one of his spokespersons, David Engel, told NBC News, quote, Congress has rightly recognized the need for these funds, due in part to the recent assassination attempt on President Trump at the White House correspondence. The proposal would provide the United States Secret Service with the resources they need, wink, wink, to fully and completely harden the White House complex, in addition to the many other critical missions for the Secret Service, end quote. These miserable son of a bitches, they just make statements like that that have about as much basis in reality as the Trump family does. In other words, zero. But this is where we live now. Also, did you happen to see this little a sick, twisted Trumpian vignette that occurred in the Oval Office yesterday? It's all over social media now. The filthy, stinking toilet rat, had this little nasty interaction with a little girl who was standing next to his desk while he was talking about murder and mayhem in Iran. I don't know why she was there. But the filthy toilet rat was talking to this cute little girl who was part of a group of students invited to the White House to witness him sign a proclamation yesterday to restore the Presidential Fitness Test Award, right? Donald Trump signing a presidential fitness test. I'm sure he'll tell us, I took it 5 times, I aced it, and then the doctors who gave it to me said they've never seen anybody do this. Well, that's why the kids were there. And this nasty, vile, sick interaction between the toilet rat and this little girl showed the toilet rat joking that the little girl would never reach her ambitions where it concerned volleyball. That's what the little girl's sport is. She loves volleyball. And Trump more or less said to her, little bitch, you ain't ever going to be a volleyball player. The little girl said to him, quote, when asked, I guess, I play volleyball and in the summer I'm trying to get into soccer. And the toilet rat said, and with your height, do you smash the volleyball? Can you get up high? Can you jump high? Little girl responded, well, not very. And the toilet rat said, well, then soccer might be better. So social media users, very quick to point out that the last thing this child needed was the most powerful fucking rat fucking human being on the face of the earth telling her that she might not be able to succeed in volleyball. Huh? You're too little. Yeah, you're too little. So among the comments that popped up on social media, one user wrote, quote, regarding Trump's zero awareness, only his ego must fill the room, even a room filled with kids. What an egomaniac. Another one wrote, Ivana, that's his dead ex-wife who's buried on his golf course. Ivana did say that Trump couldn't handle relating to his own children. Another user wrote, wait, he'll tell them about Santa before this is all over. Those poor babies. End quote. Well, that wasn't all of it. This slimy, unconscionable, senile pig, Donald Trump, also got into a brief little disjointed speech about striking Iran. You know, the kids are standing around him. And also about the rigged 2020 election claims. And Trump said, well, these kids are standing, this son of a bitch, he said, quote, they don't like playing games with us. The reference there, of course, is to Iran. They don't like playing games with us. They don't like it at all. You'll see that as time goes by. You're going to see it. I think you've already seen it. We basically wiped out their military in about 2 weeks. I thought I'd easily win that election, which, by the way, I did. And unfortunately, bad things happened. It was a rigged election. I said, well, I'll do it again. I had the ultimate poll, and we won in a landslide. We won every single swing state. We won every popular vote. We won everything you could win. We won 87% of the counties in the United States. End quote. And of course, the kids who are standing there probably thought they just drifted into a fucking psycho ward, which, in a manner of speaking, they did. Anyway, the president's physical fitness test, or whatever it's called, that test began in 1966. And it was to be a school-based initiative to measure and improve youth fitness. Good idea. And the test was phased out during the Obama administration in 2012 to shift the focus more on individual health than athletics, which, as far as I'm concerned, is a great idea. Oh, I played goddamn near every athletic sport. Is that redundant? In high school, during my high school years, that you can imagine. Yeah, all of us. On the swim team. I was on the high school football team. I even was, don't laugh, I had about a year of boxing. Got my ass beat every time. Wrestling. What else did I do? Well, like I say, it was enough to keep me physically fit. During my high school years, all those years ago. But what Obama said, let's move the focus from sports to just general health, which is a good idea. And the Obama administration had replaced that original program with something called the Presidential Youth Fitness Program, changed the name of it. And that was part of what was called the Let's Move initiative. And I think that was obviously it was started because of the way people in this country sit on their broad asses and diddle around with Instagram or YouTube, whatever the hell. Yeah, I know. I watch YouTube at night when I'm in bed, for Christ's sake. And usually it's to watch Jimmy Kimmel. Anyway, last year, the out-of-shape, senile, psychotic son-of-a-bitch Trump signed an executive order to reestablish what's called the President's Council on Sports, Fitness, and Nutrition, and that included the Presidential Fitness Test. And the award is granted to young students who pass a series of athletic requirements, you know where I'm going with this, right, including sit-ups, pull-ups, push-ups, running, and reaching. Wouldn't you like to see this slobby fucking cancer of a human being, Donald Trump, do one-tenth of the requirements of the presidential fitness test that he just signed with his little fucking executive order pen? Wouldn't you love? I would. Just if it requires 10 push-ups, asshole, do one. If it requires 10 pull-ups, you gross son of a bitch, do one. Right. Yeah, that'll happen the day they're offering drinks of ice water in hell, right? All right. I want to drift away from the obviously psychotic and into something even worse. I guess you heard the other day, the filthy toilet rat demanded the names of election workers here in Georgia during the 2020 election, specifically Fulton County, where the voters of Fulton County told him to fuck off, just completely fuck off. So Trump's slimy Justice Department is now demanding, Christ, demanding all the names of election workers. I'm talking about people who are paid by the county, because this is up to the county county election boards to handle this kind of stuff. Paid election workers, volunteers. You know, when you go to vote, when I go to vote and I see my peers, you know, all these old folks sitting behind the tables, the folding tables, doing volunteer work to make sure that democracy proceeds in this country, this filthy pig fucking Donald Trump wants their names. Give me their names. This is called intimidation. So the Justice Department, so-called, has demanded the identities of every worker who staffed the 2020 election in one county. We have 65 counties here in Georgia. Yeah, I know that's insane, but we have 65 counties. The most populous is Fulton County, which contains most of Atlanta. And Fulton County itself is probably, I'm just going to guess here, it's probably 65% Black. And obviously, sane Black people do not vote for this white lump of human waste. They vote for somebody else. And that's the reason Trump wants their names. We want their names. Now, what's he going to do with the names? Well, do you remember what happened to the mother and daughter election workers here in Atlanta? I'm talking about Ruby Freeman and her daughter, Shay Moss. Remember that? In December, what was it, 2020, right, after the election, this sick son of a bitch who may be stepping off this mortal plane even as we talk, I'm talking about the vampire, Rudy the Bat Giuliani. He was working with Trump's personal lawyer at the time, and this slimy fucker, Giuliani, went before Georgia State Legislative Committee and made a number of lies, false accusations against Ruby Freeman and her daughter, Shay Moss. These two women, volunteers, these two women had been processing returns on election night. And the Bat, Giuliani, and others said that they were pulling thousands of fraudulent ballots from a suitcase in their vote counting station and illegally feeding them through a voting machine. That's what this sorry little gruesome troll Giuliani accused these two women of doing. Well, what happened then? These two women, the mother and daughter, almost could not continue to live in Fulton County, because all of a sudden, after the Bat made these accusations, just an entire group of these Christian devil fuckers, these Christian fascists, once they got Shay and Ruby's names, the devil fuckers went after them. Their house was surrounded. Their lives were threatened. They couldn't go to the goddamn grocery store without unmarked vehicles following them. White people would materialize out of the darkness and peer into their windows at night. In other words, a full-scale frontal attack on Ruby Freeman and Seamus occurred. Now, granted, they ran a loss. They won a lawsuit against Giuliani, but he hasn't paid it, and he probably never will. Maybe Trump pardoned him. I have no. It was a civil suit, but anyway, or a state suit, I guess. And anyway, now with any luck, Giuliani's going to fucking croak before these two women get what is coming to them. I say any luck because once Giuliani dies, it'll be one more bloated lump of human waste that will be gone. Thank you, Jesus, right? why do I talk like this? Because I see these people like Giuliani, like Trump, like Hegseth as definite threats to life, to liberty, to freedom, to dignity, honor, decency. I don't even see them as human. I don't. I can't. Certainly not Giuliani. Ooh. So, Fulton County has been told, give us those names. Now, are they going to do it? Is Fulton County, Georgia, going to release all this personal information about people who did nothing but volunteer to assist in democracy? I'll share some of that with you when we come back. I'm Mike Malloy.

0: I'm Rick Smith, and this...
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0: Is labor history in tune. On this day in labor history, the year was 1938. That was the day the Keene Mountain coal mine exploded near Grundy, Virginia. Described as a flame-belching volcano, the explosion killed 45 and injured three more. It is considered one of the worst mining disasters in the history of Virginia. One surviving miner described the scene saying, quote, "I saw coal-carrying cars, motors, slate, and timbers spouted as if from a cannon." The state mine inspector determined the miners had been killed instantly. The mine had just opened the year before and produced 40 railroad cars of coal a day. But the mine was also owned by the Red Jacket Coal Company. In Mingo County, West Virginia, years earlier, Red Jacket had been a key player in keeping the UMWA out, making its employees sign yellow dog contracts and winning injunctions against union organizing. As a member of the Williamson Coal Operators Association, Red Jacket contributed to the hostile anti-union environment that created the conditions for the Matewan Massacre and the Battle of Blair Mountain in the early 20s. They called in Baldwin Phelps detectives to start evicting Matewan strikers from company housing. In the aftermath of the 1938 explosion, new mine safety regulations were demanded. The inspectors were finally given the legal right to conduct inspections over the protest of mine owners in 1941. However, there was no power to enforce the new regulations. The Phipps family commemorated the disaster in its 1965 song, Red Jacket.

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2: A $31,000 medical bill. A four-week delay for a critical test. And this didn't happen to someone unfamiliar with the system. 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
4: All right, welcome back for part two of tonight's podcast. Again, my sponsor tonight is Alex Valdez. Thank you, Alex. And his subject line when with his message, the subject was, please don't quit. Well, no, I have no intention of doing that, Alex. Sometimes I get very frustrated, not about audience support or anything like that. I just get extremely frustrated about what has happened in my country. Well, you know that. I talk about this all the time. But no, I'm not going to quit. The only way this podcast will disappear, like I said, is one of two ways. Either I drop dead or a support for this podcast ceases to exist, at which point I simply can't go on. But anyway, Alex, here is his message. Mike, I was listening the other day and your podcasting future sounded a bit more dire than usual. You can't leave. We need you. In a world of bad journalism, clickbait headlines, and milquetoast opinions, you stand apart. You never need eclipse or callers or guests. You deliver the fire and truth with just your words, experience, and passion for social justice. So I say to you, you keep it lit. Always. Best regards, Alex. Nice message, Alex. Thank you. I certainly appreciate your sponsorship, but also what you had to say. Thanks, Alex. You can support us in a number of ways. Like I mentioned a million times, go to MikeMalloy.com. Scroll down. You'll see a number of ways you can keep us going. And while you're there, please, please check out River Moon Coffee. The two people who run that are absolutely shining stars in terms of their dedication to truth, justice, and the American way, the real American way. I'm talking about Jeff and Juanita. And if you check out their website, River Moon Coffee, you'll find not just coffee, but all sorts of things that you might be interested in. Okay? If you'll do that for Cousin Mike, I would very much appreciate it. Anyway, back to Fulton County, the demand from the slimy toilet rat about he wants all the names. It targets employees of Fulton County elections, you know, paid employees, as well as volunteers and workers. And that number will probably be in the thousands during the 2020 election. That's according to court records here in Fulton County. And the demand, it came via a federal grand jury subpoena. It appears to be the latest effort by the toilet rat to use the power of the federal government to intimidate, terrify, lie, cheat, steal, bullshit that the 2020 election was stolen from the slimy son of a bitch. And with midterm voting underway in many states, including here in Georgia, I went the other day with early voting. A lot of statewide elections should be statewide candidates, but also John Ossoff, for example. Now, it was only a primary. It was a Democratic primary because I vote the Democratic ticket. Anyway, midterm voting is going on here. And the effort to subpoena all these names and addresses and phone numbers and personal information of poll workers will continue to undermine public confidence in the sanctity of the vote, which is what the Christian filth and the slimy toilet rat, what they're trying to do, and to cause chaos among voters. Now, I've been talking for a couple of months about how this dirty bastard was going to disrupt the midterm elections. Well, here you go. The gutting of the Voting Rights Act the other day by the six fascist son of a bitches on the Supreme Court was part and parcel of this attempt to destroy the franchise, in that case, for millions of our African-American brothers and sisters. And now they're going after the white people, too. They don't give a fuck. Just don't let a blue wave wash over the country. Do anything to intimidate poll workers, voters, all of them. We're not fucking around. We will come with subpoenas. We may snatch you and put you in a detention facility. Now, at this point, it's not known, according to the New York Times, it's not known what the Justice Department is going to do with the names of election workers. Well, like I said, a blanket term, an umbrella term, but it's a usable term, intimidation. That's what this is all about. However, a spokesbastard for the Department of So-Called Justice did not immediately respond to a request for comment from the Times. Comment being along the lines of, what the fuck are you going to do with names and addresses and phone numbers of people who work to promote democracy? Now, the chairman of the Fulton County Commission here is a man named Rob Pitts. I've known Rob Pitts for decades, ever since he was just a member of the Atlanta City Council. But now, and for the past couple of years, he's been chairman of the Fulton County Commission. He issued a statement on Monday calling the subpoena harassment. And he added, it's, quote, yet another act of outrageous federal overreach designed to intimidate and to chill participation in elections. He added, let me be crystal clear, Fulton County will not be intimidated, end quote. Good on you, Rob. Now, if you remember earlier this year, with agents from the FBI and that slimy little spook, that haint, Tulsi Gabbard, lurking in the shadows, remember? When an election warehouse in Fulton County was raided and physical ballots were seized, ballots from the 2020 election, along with all sorts of election materials. And county officials here have since filed a lawsuit to force this Justice Department, so-called, to return those materials. And a ruling from a federal judge who is overseeing this bullshit could come at any time. I don't know what federal court this is in or what judge is presiding, but given the nature of some of these ignorant savages that Trump has nominated and they've been appointed to the bench, I would not be surprised if whatever federal judge is hearing this case finds reason to support the action taken by Trump. So, anyway, about 10 days ago, actually a little more than that, about 2.5 weeks ago, the Fulton County received the subpoena for workers' names. That's according to court records. And the existence of the subpoena became public 2 days ago on Monday when a lawyer for Fulton County filed a motion trying to block it. And up to that point, of course, we didn't know that this was the latest attack by this bastard Trump. The county's motion that was filed by this attorney representing Fulton County, the motion said in part, quote, its purpose is to target, harass, and punish the president's perceived political opponents. That's what the subpoena is designed to do. Well, of course, there is no logic, no rationale, no honor, no decency. None of that shit exists in anything this ham-handed fucker does. Everything Trump does or is associated with is a lie. It's a distortion. It's dishonorable. It's dirty. It's filthy. That's Donald Trump. And the county election board has argued in the response to the subpoena that the subpoena, quote, cannot yield any evidence that could result in a criminal prosecution because, among other things, the statutes of limitations have expired for any purported 2020 election crimes, end quote. Well, that, yeah, okay. In the first place, there were no crimes. But secondly, actually, in the first place, Trump doesn't give a fuck about statute limitations or rules or regulations. He is a fucking rapist. He is a fucking child molester. He is a convicted felon. He is a grifter and a son of a bitch. What the fuck would he care about

This is the truth. All the way down to the janitor staff, the cleaning staff, who would go into the polling places after it's all over and sweep up the fucking floor and empty the wastebaskets. Even them. So we're at a time when election workers legitimately fear for their personal safety because this filthy toilet rat, Donald Trump, has a whole fucking army of psychotic Christian cockroaches who are willing to do anything and everything he says. Just tell us what to do, O Lord Christ Jesus, Master Donald Trump, and we'll do it. And people like Ruby Freeman and Shay Moss, they know that full well because they have been through it here in Atlanta, in Fulton County. So, the subpoena also wants the names of temporary poll workers. And even, now I told you, janitorial staff, but they also want the names, phone numbers, emails, everything, of bus drivers who operated a mobile voting location. Bus drivers. This is one sick motherfucker. Not only that, we are living in really... I know. Why say it again? We are really living in insane times. But all of this is taking place as the toilet rat and his Nazi Christian allies are working toward one goal: destruction, dismemberment of the democratic system in this country. Trash it all. Blow it up. Replace it with the bloody, sick, fucked up version of Christianity that we believe in. Whew. There is a voting rights organization. I don't know if it's located here in Metro Atlanta or not, but the head of it is a woman named Lauren Wargo. She leads this organization. It's called the Fair Fight Action Group. And she said that election workers across the country are facing increased threat and harassment, not just here in Fulton County. It's obvious here in Fulton County because of what happened to Ruby Freeman and Shay Moss. And because of the raid on election property several months back in Fulton County. Miss Wargo, her name is Lauren Groh Wargo. Miss Groh Wargo said roughly a third of election officials across the country are threatened on the job, and more than half worry it's making it harder to hire and keep election workers. They're trying to break our democracy by attacking the infrastructure, but we are fighting back hard, end quote. That's the statement. They're trying to break our democracy. Yeah. Now, Fulton County, which, like I mentioned a number of times, encompasses most of the city of Atlanta, it's a Democratic stronghold, most populous county in Georgia. And what the slimy bastard Donald Trump and the pigs who work for him, what they're saying is that the county election workers somehow help Democrats steal the 2020 election. And that was part of a insane, disturbing, wide-ranging, bullshit, empty effort by the toilet rat and his supporters to reverse Joe Biden's victory here in Georgia. Remember when he made the phone call to the Secretary of State, Brad Raffensperger, who's now, I think he's running for governor. But when he said to Raffensperger, all I need is, you know, and he named off, I don't know, several thousand votes. In other words, cheat, steal, lie, be like me, Raffensperger. Be a dirty, rotten, slimy person like me. Jesus. Anyway, the situation with Rudy Freeman and Shay Moss was part of a 2023 criminal racketeering indictment against Trump, Giuliani, and 17 others filed by Fani Willis, the district

district attorney for Fulton County, Georgia. And that case was dismissed late last year. And Fannie Willis was disqualified from handling it. It's essentially dead. This rotten, bloated, fucking white piece of trash wins again. Isn't that amazing? Isn't it amazing? And of course, Ms. Freeman and Ms. Moss won a $150 million defamation suit against Giuliani. And apparently that suit was settled for who knows for how much. And in the current investigation into Fulton County workers, which began with that court-ordered seizure of election materials from the county warehouse, so far the FBI hasn't named any election workers, let alone publicly acknowledged or accused any of wrongdoing. That's not the point. The point is not to do that. The point is intimidation. The point is to make people afraid to volunteer to work as a poll worker. And if you don't have poll workers, well, what the fuck? If you don't have enough people to open up the polling station, what are you going to do? Oops, that's right. Cancel it. Now, in that vein, the Louisiana governor, this Christian piece of horse shit, Jeff Landry, in his desperate attempt to give Trump yet another blowjob, this son of a bitch has ordered his Secretary of State, who received tens of thousands of absentee ballots for the state's primary elections, the filthy governor of Louisiana said, oh no, throw them away, in his bid to make Trump happy. And of course, that's because of the Supreme Court, the fascist Catholics on the Supreme Court who ruled last week to throw out Louisiana's congressional map and get rid of its only Democratic district, and it'd have to be a majority black district, right? And then this filthy, stinking white governor of Louisiana, Landry, immediately suspended the primary elections for U.S. House seats in Louisiana, so that the Christian savages in his legislature could put together a new map that eliminates black voting power totally, completely. I tell you what, if if you ever wonder as a white person about black folk anger or disappointment or rage, Just pause for a minute and think what our black brothers and sisters have gone through since 1619 in this country, way back before it was even a country. All the shit, all the humiliation that they have had to endure, having every fucking thing stolen from them, starting with their labor. Stolen. Their families broken up. People boiled alive because they tried to escape slavery. People beaten, houses burned down, children, wives, mothers, grandmas burned alive by the white devils. I mean, you and I, as white folk, I don't think can fully comprehend. We can get at it intellectually. Oh, of course we can. Of course we can. We can read the history that is not available unless you dig for it. We can read it. We can put our hands over our mouths and go, oh my God, when we find out what has happened to black people in this country for the past 200 years. We can experience anger, humiliation, shame, rage about all of it, but there is one thing we cannot do because we are not black. We cannot fully experience what our black brothers and sisters have gone through in this country. We can only read about it, hear about it, intellectualize it, but feel it, know it, impossible. But our black brothers and sisters live with this shit 24/7, 365. There is no escape. And the little victories
some of which seem like big victories, like the Voting Rights Act that Lyndon Johnson signed into law, completely fucking gutted now, completely gutted by six white fascist Christians on the Supreme Court. Back to Louisiana. By the time this racist pig, who's the governor there, had pushed the date of the race from, he's changed it now, from May 16th, which is when the primary was supposed to occur. There's early voting going on there, I'm sure. He moved it from May 16th to July 15th, moving it up two months. By the time he did that, about 45,000 absentee ballots had already been received. So what happens to those ballots? Burned, trashed. And this slimy fucking Donald Trump is looking for criminal activity where it concerns voting here in Fulton County. You dirty bastard, take a look at your good buddy who wants to just blow you and blow you, who's the governor of Arkansas. Take a look at him, Trump. Jesus Christ, these people. So, this rotten governor of Louisiana, Landry, his attempt to destroy thousands of votes, well, not an attempt, he's done it. And it's all done at the bidding of this Nazi fucker, Donald Trump. And Trump is pressuring other so-called red states, as you know, to redraw their congressional maps. And it stands to reason that if any of those so-called red states run by these fascist Christian slime, if they have received absentee votes and they do decide to redraw districts, burn them. Get rid of them. Now, several Democratic candidates and civil rights advocates have urged voters to keep voting, because the slimy bastard Governor Landry's move is subject to a whole bunch of legal challenges. And other races in the party primaries on May 16th are going forward, including those for the two Senate contests. But this is how, and this answers the question that you probably have, I certainly had, how is Trump going to eliminate the midterm elections coming up this November? He's going to do it, but how is he going to do it? What is going to be the mechanism? I floated the idea, because it's floated around in my head, declare a state of emergency, declare martial law, suspend the Constitution, whatever it takes. This dirty bastard, this subhuman lump of shit, Donald Trump, will do it. But apparently somebody has gotten to him and said, look, boss of all bosses, look, Jesus, brother, you can't be this blatant, this open about it. You're going to have to get more subtle. So here's what we're going to do. Let's do some intimidation. That always works with the American public. American public is very easily intimidated, a huge percentage of them. So let's go that route, boss of all bosses, Jesus's brother. Let's do it that way. And I don't know, was it Netanyahu or Putin or the Christian devils in this country who got to him with that shit? And so now the toilet rat is just, you know, as he stuffs his goddamn face with cheeseburgers, he has ordered his Justice Department to file subpoenas demanding names, addresses, phone numbers, emails of every single poll worker in Fulton County, Georgia. And that's just the beginning. Depending on the success of that massive act of intimidation, the toilet rat will continue. He will get other states to do the same thing. How much longer are we going to put up with this? Are we going to wait until it does require bloody revolution before we react in a manner
that will rid us of this son of a bitch and the slime who work for him? What's it going to take? Well, every day that there is an action on bringing this to a stop, there is action on making it proceed. This destruction of this country's democracy. All right, I'll see you tomorrow, I hope. Please stay safe. Keep it lit, all right? I'm Mike Malloy.

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0: Given the legal right to conduct inspections over the protest of mine owners in 1941. However, there was no power to enforce the new regulation. The Phipps family commemorated the disaster in its 1965 song, Red Jacket.

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2: A $31,000 medical bill, a four-week delay for a critical test. 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
6: And we are here. How you doing? I'm Leslie Marshall. Welcome or welcome back, only true democracy in talk. Dr. Robert Shapiro, chairman of Sonicon, is our guest. 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His views are respected not only in the United States, but worldwide. He's helped develop numerous policies that affect investment, taxation, regulation, trade and government spending here and abroad. 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His handle on X is at Rob Shapiro, R-O-B-S-H-A-P-I-R-O. Dr. Shapiro, thank you for joining us. Welcome back. Always good to have you with us. You write some great articles. And for the Washington Monthly, you wrote, "The government shutdown is the first skirmish in the battle over Trump's 2026 budget." So right now, we are seeing a lot of fear-mongering, especially from Republicans, blaming Democrats. And I think it's hard. Polls would show that I'm in the right here and that the majority of Americans agree with me. If you have control of the House, you have control of the Senate, and you have control of the White House, saying it's the Democrats' fault doesn't fly because you're in control. You have the power. And then when people on the right go, yeah, but we need some Democrat votes. Well, you've had some Democrat votes on some of these issues. And if you are a true leader, because we have seen in administrations like the Clinton administration you worked in and others, where you have a Republican or a Democrat House Speaker sit down, not go away for weeks, sit down, get in a room, hammer out details, negotiate, and come to a decision that's in the best of the people, the American people, the constituents of everybody sitting and fighting in that room. So right now we have a crisis, really crisis coming up November 1st, SNAP especially, right? I mean, the neediest of our nation, right? So there are economic costs, and you're going to talk about that, but there are human costs to this as well. And, you know, I know people think, you know, there are some people out there on the right that think all federal workers are, you know, terrible, but they're American, you know, they're Americans, just American citizens, just working hard to provide for their families and jobs that, you know, they were trained to do. 750,000 federal workers furloughed, 650,000 working without pay, wonder why they don't show up. Here in LA, at LAX the other day, it was almost like, you know, nobody came to work. And another 300,000 fired. That doesn't sound to me like a robust, growing, I want to brag about this coming up to midterms in a little more than a year economy. Am I right?
4: Yes, you are right. The fact is, you know, we've had shutdowns now for 35 years. And they really started under President Clinton. And every one of them has been resolved through negotiation and mutual concessions. The Democrats have said, this is what we want some concession on. And we'll talk about it with you. And that's the Obamacare subsidies. And the administration has refused to do it. Consequently, the shutdown continues. And for some gauge of the impact on the 1.4 million workers who've been furloughed or are working without pay, the Federal Reserve last year issued a study which showed that 37% of the country could not absorb or deal with a $400 unexpected expense without borrowing or selling some asset, having a garage sale, or couldn't deal with it in either way. Well, the average weekly salary of a federal worker is $1,660, not $400. They've been out 3 weeks, that comes to about $5,000 already. So what we know is that virtually all federal workers, the vast majority, are now in a position where they have to borrow enormous amounts and they have to cut their spending. And in either case, it slows the economy. If they're borrowing, it'll slow the economy later. But by cutting their spending, it's not just that they are cutting the revenues for the companies that produce, deliver, and sell. And that's three sets of corporations, thousands of companies. That supply the goods and services that the 1.4 million households are normally buying. But in addition, the companies that produce, transport and deliver the inputs to produce those goods and services. So it ripples across the economy. The second group affected, and you've just named one of the primary ones, that is the 40 million Americans who receive food assistance. Those programs—
6: And Dr. Shapiro, let me just jump in for a sec, because you know these numbers. You know, you're a numbers cruncher. There is a belief that out there, and you can see it from MAGA land especially, that people who need food assistance don't work. People who need food assistance are lazy. People that need food assistance are all minorities. And none of that is true, because there are a number of people who work. Remember when Walmart, you know, people had a food drive, they worked at Walmart and had a food drive in front of a Walmart that they worked at to, you know, be able to pay what Walmart's salary for them didn't cover, hours right. for them didn't cover. There are people that work on SNAP. The majority of people on SNAP are white. And we forget how many of these millions are children.
4: Yes.
6: or people who are handicapped or veterans or elderly.
4: And they are children or older people, who many of whom are also MAGA followers.
6: Yes, yes.
4: You know, it's the, and the fact is that most people receiving assistance are either this food assistance are either working, they're the working poor in America, or they're disabled, or too elderly to work. So the work requirement, the talk about that is just a cover. And the other thing to remember about this particular part of it is that this was voluntary by the Trump administration. The Department of Agriculture has an emergency fund for food assistance, and which would have covered 50% of the benefits.
6: Right. And if you combine that with people with charity, right? You know,
4: right.
6: We, just to let you know, doctor, no joke. When I drive down the street, all the way down the street, if I want to go to certain stores, the pet store, right? I want to go to Best Buy, whatever. On my way there, there are still lines for food for people from the fires, which took place January 7th here in California.
4: Yes.
6: People have no idea when you lose income, you know, how rippling an effect that has. You cite in your wonderful piece here the Federal Reserve data that shows 37% of households can't cover a $400 emergency.
4: Right.
6: And you talk about how vulnerable workers are, especially when they lose roughly $1,662 a week in income. We're going to take a break. When we come back, we're going to talk more about these families that are forced to cut spending, to borrow, and to deepen that economic drag. And that is very stressful. And that is not healthy. We'll be back with Dr. Robert Shapiro and you right after this.
7: Whoa, a new digital music player. Thanks, Mom.
8: Oh, I'm glad you like it. 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
1: Safety regulations were demanded. The inspectors were finally given the legal right to conduct inspections over the protest of mine owners in 1941. However, there was no power to enforce the new regulations. The Phipps family commemorated the disaster in its 1965 song, Red Jacket Mine.

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2: A $31,000 medical bill, a four-week delay for a critical test. 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
3: I had a set of specialized diagnostic tests at a cancer center in Seattle. 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
3: 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The experience made something very clear. Billing operates in a different system than care, and patients are largely outside that system.
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5: We are back. We are me, Leslie Marshall. Hey there. Good afternoon. And Dr. Robert Shapiro, chairman of Sonicon. He is also a senior fellow of the McDonough School of Business at Georgetown University. We are talking about his great piece, The Government Shutdown, for the Washington Monthly. The Government Shutdown is the first skirmish in the battle over Trump's 2026 budget. We were talking about the immediate crisis, the economic and human cost of the shutdown. Before we get to the political undercard you write about in the second part of your piece, anything you want to say about the $400 emergency that 37% of households can't cover, doctor, or the how workers are losing roughly $1,662 a week? That's a lot for almost anybody, unless you're like one or top 2% income. Even then, you know, you feel that.
6: Absolutely.
5: You know, so anything you want to say in that before we talk about the political undercard here?
6: Well, just that it creates ripple effects across the economy. And it's not just the loss of the workers, loss to the workers. It's suspending programs that both help people, like the food assistance program, which reduces their spending. But also, you know, the national parks, for example. You know, the national parks are closed, most of them. And there are all these companies and workers who supply the goods and services needed to operate the national parks. All of that, all of their revenues are also being suppressed. And that has ripple effects.
5: Absolutely. Something else that has ripple effects is what's coming for healthcare. God, I've already seen it. My electric bill, it's insane. They just, no joke, the electric company sent me an electric bill with a $900 addition. I'm like, how can I, seriously? And my husband and I work. I can't even imagine, you know, somebody who's, you know, struggling like a retirement, you know, on their Social Security or something like that. But I want to talk about the continuing resolution dispute over reversing the GOP cuts to Obamacare subsidies, because that seems to be what Republicans say this is all about. And you say, no, that's not true. This is minor compared to the overhaul in funding that Republicans really are looking to cut.
6: Well, it's just the opening act. It's what boxing fans call the undercard. the first fight before the big fight. After all, the continuing resolution is not the budget. It says what we've been spending, we're going to continue to spend. And the Democrats have said we are going to focus this fight on the Obamacare subsidies. But once there is some resolution to this continuing resolution fight, then they turn to the actual budget. And the actual budget is filled with political third rails. The tariffs, there are going to be votes on the tariffs because the tariffs produce so much revenue. There are going to be votes on the enormous cuts to Medicaid. They're going to be votes.
5: Wait, doctor, let me interrupt. I want to go back so people listening understand. When you say tariffs produce revenue, the tariffs being paid by the consumers produce the revenue, right?
6: Yes, they produce the revenue.
5: Not by the other country. Because that's what people think. No. People think, and Trump talks about how brilliant he is, and Republicans all say how brilliant he is. And I guess it is brilliant when you're brainwashing a bunch of people that we're screwing you to make us look better, because at the end of the day, the bottom line looks better, but you paid for that bottom line number. You know, you're getting what you voted for, but you're paying for what you voted for. Anyway, go ahead. You're talking about not just tariffs, but expanding ICE deportations.
6: Well, and you're absolutely right. Tariffs are a form of national sales tax on the goods that are subject to the tariffs. But there's the enormous cuts in Medicaid, the enormous cuts in food assistance beyond this particular month-long continuing resolution.
5: And they're going to take the money from people eating and from us paying more and from people's necessity lifeline, right? You know, not just healthcare, Medicaid, and then medical research, cuts to medical research that you write about as well. Yes. And they're going to put this in military deployments and ICE deportations. Right. I mean, it's like all of our money is going to go to get rid of millions of people, the overwhelming majority of which have not committed a crime ever, have been here longer than many of us, and are an integral part of our economy.
6: Two points on that,
5: because you are the numbers guy, you're the economic guy. How badly, if they actually deport all of the undocumented workers, or a huge chunk, you know, a majority, whatever, how bad is that going to hurt our economy? Because a lot of these people do jobs that nobody else wants to do.
6: It would be catastrophic. It's a, you know, this is...
5: Wait a minute, doctor. I agree. So why on earth, someone would ask, with somebody in their right mind, because there are Republicans who are economic wonker people, right? They're economic, they're numbers crunchers.
6: Absolutely.
5: They know it's going to be economically catastrophic. So why are they on board with this? Do they just think they'll be dead by the time it's catastrophic?
6: No. The kind of big answer is that the Republican Party does not respond anymore like a normal political party. It responds like a party controlled by a leader. You know, this is not normal. Just like the White House and the Republicans in Congress so far refuse to negotiate in order to come to some compromise on the continuing resolution, that's because the White House, that's because President Trump has decided that this is what he wants to do.
5: This is political suicide, especially GOP lawmakers risk alienating their own voters, and especially for those who are in vulnerable districts, purple districts, correct?
6: Absolutely. This is why a lot of political insiders are beginning to talk about a blue wave election next year.
5: Well, as a Democrat, I don't see a problem with that, but...
6: Neither do I.
5: But that's what happens, right? I mean, that's our history, right? They elect the red in, and they get pissed at the red, and then they elect the blue, then they get pissed at the blue. You know, and the problem is on both sides of the aisle, we keep reelecting incumbents who really aren't doing as much for their constituents.
6: So the question, the political question is, if you've got, once we get past a continuing resolution, if you've got all of these incredibly unpopular initiatives in the Trump budget. Will you be able to pass that budget?
5: That's a good question. Dr. Shapiro, that's going to be our cliffhanger because we're going to have you back to talk more about this. Dr. Shapiro is chairman of Sonicon. His website, sonicon.com. Check out the Washington Monthly, the government shutdown, where you can see it on sonicon.com. The Washington Monthly, the government shutdown is the first skirmish in the battle over Trump's 2026 budget. And also follow him on X. He posted there as well, at Rob Shapiro. I'm Leslie Marshall, our second guest coming up right after this. And Dr. Shapiro, always, I learned something from you. The time always flies by too fast. We look forward to seeing you and hearing from you again. Great piece. Thank you.
6: It was a pleasure.
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1: I'm Rick Smith, and this is Labor History in Two.
9: On this day in labor history, the year was 1938. That was the day the Keene Mountain coal mine exploded near Grundy, Virginia. Described as a flame-belching volcano, the explosion killed 45 and injured three more. It is considered one of the worst mining disasters in the history of Virginia. One surviving miner described the scene saying, quote, "I saw coal-carrying cars, motors, slate, and timbers spouted as if from a cannon." The state mine inspector determined the miners had been killed instantly. The mine had just opened the year before and produced 40 railroad cars of coal a day. But the mine was also owned by the Red Jacket Coal Company. In Mingo County, West Virginia, years earlier, Red Jacket had been a key player in keeping the UMWA out, making its employees sign yellow dog contracts and winning injunctions against union organizing. As a member of the Williamson Coal Operators Association, Red Jacket contributed to the hostile anti-union environment that created the conditions for the Matewan Massacre and the Battle of Blair Mountain in the early 20s. They called in Baldwin Phelps detectives to start evicting Matewan strikers from company housing. In the aftermath of the 1938 explosion, new mine safety regulations were demanded. The inspectors were finally given the legal right to conduct inspections over the protest of mine owners in 1941. However, there was no power to enforce the new regulations. The Phipps family commemorated the disaster in its 1965 song, Red Jacket.

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2: A $31,000 medical bill, a four-week delay for a critical test. 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

0: And we are back. We've got a full house. We just had a lovely chat off the air about football. We won't get into that. We'll have to do that for another day. I think we could call that episode Three Guys and One Chick, talking football. Anyway, welcome and welcome back. Only true democracy and talk. I'm Leslie Marshall. And joining us, we have not one but two guests from the Teamsters Local 120. They represent over 15,000 workers in Wisconsin, Minnesota, Iowa North, and South Dakota. They are Scott Kruner and Brad Lusk. Now, Scott works as a business agent for Teamsters Local 120 in Minneapolis, Minnesota. He's been in this role for 8 years, and he's been a Teamster for 28 years, including 10 serving as a union steward. And before becoming a steward, Scott worked as a truck driver in the construction industry. And Brad, he is the first shift flex operator at Actis Nutrition. Now, that's formerly Foremost Farms, in case you're like, what's that name? They're in Sparta, Wisconsin. He's worked at the facility for 12 years. He's been a Teamster since he started, and Brad became a union steward just over a year ago. Wonderful to have both gentlemen with us on the program. You guys okay with first names, or would you prefer me to be formal and do Mr. Kruna and Mr. Lusk?
1: Oh, not at all, Leslie. Scott is fine. Yeah, thanks
0: even
1: so much.
0: Even though I'm
1: for
0: a New England Patriots fan, I can be on a first name basis.
1: There you go.
0: Well, I want to talk, and first I want to direct people to the website. You guys have your own website, teamsterslocal120.org. So you, during the breaks or, you know, later, you know, you can just find out more information that we may not cover today. And these websites, I got to say, Teamsters websites are a plethora of information, just a lot of good stuff there, and a good way to learn beyond what you're hearing and what you're watching. Guys, thank you for being with us. I know that you're very, very busy. Now, the Wisconsin Teamsters have authorized strikes at Actis Nutrition and Foremost Farms. Basically, you have workers, dairy workers, who are pushing back against what anybody in their right mind would push back against, in my opinion, and I think most Americans would agree. You know, when you have corporations at a time like this, when, you know, people are saying everything's getting more expensive, and not even looking at what's going to happen with, you know, premiums for some people that have health care that may not be provided for their employer because they're not union workers. Union workers get that health care. But what do they want to do right now? They want to cut. They want to make cuts to health care. Cutting health care when we don't know what's coming down the pipe the first of the year. They want to cut pensions when prices are going up and the future is very uncertain, and other protections. So let's talk about this. You have right there at Actis Nutrition and the two Foremost farms, you have over 150 workers there alone, right? Let's just start right there with Scott.
1: Yeah. Well, thanks again for having us on, Leslie. It's a real honor to be on your show. So in Western Wisconsin Wisconsin just known for its dairies, and we do represent multiple dairies in that area. Specifically, this one that we're talking about in Sparta, you're talking about 40 workers who are standing up against corporate greed. I mean, that's really what it is. These guys, they enjoyed a contract under Foremost Farms, a mature contract, one that had been established over a number of years, and they worked hard, voted these contracts in, maybe took some concessions on things like wages in order to build up things like their pensions, their healthcare coverages, just like you talked about. And it was literally pulled out from underneath them when this Foremost Farm sold the facility to a place called Actis Nutrition based out of Eden Prairie, Minnesota. And they have several other dairies in the area, and they chose not to honor that contract. There was language in the contract, successor language in the contract, and they just flat out ignored it. And, we protested that through the grievance process. It's in arbitration right now. We're waiting on a decision, but we're not going to stand by and let big corporations like this and let corporate greed just run right over the top of our members and you know, the good, hardworking men and women of Western Wisconsin.
0: This is why the Teamsters are a wonderful organization, because you guys, you fight hard for your workers. And I've seen things go on for years and usually prevail in the end. I say usually like 99.999% of the time. You know, Brad, these individuals that are going to be striking, that are being affected with this corporate greed, these cuts that, you know, are really hurting somebody, you know, trying to make ends meet and trying to, you know, just, you know, make a living for their family. They're employed at three locations, but these three locations just, you know, they're pretty special because they're critical to dairy production and processing throughout Western Wisconsin, correct?
2: Yep, I mean, farmers got to milk cows every day. It's got to go somewhere. So it's pretty important to open, keep these plants open and running and keeping the workers happy.
0: I know some people, Brad, were, you know, have read about, and I have read about protein facilities, like a protein facility in Sparta. Can you explain for people that, you know, aren't as aware and educated on the dairy business, you know, what that does, what a protein facility does that Actis currently is operating there in Sparta?
2: So we take a byproduct off of cheese plants. It's called whey, and we get the protein out of that, runs through a dryer in a powder, and then that gets shipped all over as a ingredient in some of the products that are sold at major
0: That's
2: stores.
0: what we're putting in our protein shakes, right? Whey protein, you know, in our scoop. We always look for whey protein. Now, Foremost also, Scott, still continues to run a couple of plants, and those are cheese processing plants in Rickland Center and Lancaster, correct? Are these being affected by these cuts under this umbrella and under this sale from Foremost to Actis?
1: So no, those two facilities are still being operated under Foremost Farms. And so we're currently in negotiations with those locations separately from Sparta. Sparta is the one that was sold, and that's the one that we're our main concern right now is on those workers in Sparta. It's just what this company, this Actis Nutrition, has done to those workers is unconscionable. They ignored the union contract that they knew very well was there. Right. And so we're trying to get those guys a fair contract. Really, when it comes down to it, that's really what we want. And the two main issues are, like you had already mentioned, the health care. They enjoyed Teamster, team care, health care. And this company just wants to maintain every bit of control. And they want to put those guys into a company plan that they have exclusive control over and can change the conditions and the terms of that plan at any time they want. They don't want them in a pension plan because they frankly don't have a say in what happens and cannot change that because those are guaranteed benefits that those members would enjoy. And under a company 401k that they maintain 100% control of, it's just frankly, you know, there's no protection there that, as you well know, what a union contract can offer. So we just want a fair contract, and that's what we're fighting for. And these guys are willing to walk out and stand on the street and would rather stand on the street than work under a contract that doesn't have these protections. And they're willing to do it. And as you well know, the Teamsters will stand behind them, and we have their back, you know, every step of the way.
0: Brad, just 30 days before selling the Sparta plant to Actis, and of course, nobody says to the workers, "How do you feel about this? Let's have a vote. You know, do you want to do this?" To me, it's such a betrayal, right? You know, you go to a job interview, you know, for a certain position. You're working for a company. This is the company you want to work for. This is the job you want to be in. Here are the rules. Now, of course, things can change, but this is beyond changing because when you have a sale and you have a finalized contract, you know, less than a month with the Teamsters, and like Scott had said, there is successor language. Now, I've only done a couple of semesters of law school, but this is pretty much law school 101. You know, Actis can argue this is not worth the paper it's written on, but it is very valuable, the paper it's written on, because it is a legally binding contract that's supposed to protect those workers. So, Brad, I would imagine you're there, you have the workers' ears. You know, what are they saying? Do they feel completely? First of all, what a great way to have a new company have all their employees hate them from the start, right? You know, hey, welcome. We're going to treat you like crap. We're not going to honor what you were told is going to happen with this transition.
2: The attitude there is very low. It was very devastating. We were so excited to have this contract with Foremost. And then, like you said, 30 days later, they come in and say, yep, we're selling. And then we find out that Actis is not taking the contract. And they did not start out on a good foot for sure. We
0: Most
2: want to
0: definitely.
2: work hard for the company. We're willing to work hard, but we just want to be treated fairly. That's all. I mean, I don't
0: That's
2: think
0: not
2: we're
0: too.
2: asking for too much.
0: You're not. You're not. Also, because it's not like they're saying these are demands and this is something new and this is something that they're, you know, bringing to the, you know, bargaining table. No, this is something that was already agreed upon and in writing with that successor language. We're going to take a break. We're going to be back with these two fine gentlemen, and we're going to talk more about what Actis is doing at this plant in Sparta. And what they're doing is they're completely ignoring and violating the terms of a legally binding contract that screws more hardworking American workers in the dairy industry in Wisconsin. We'll be back right after this.
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0: July, global oil prices will not return to pre-war levels before 2028, even in a best-case scenario.
1: 2028.
0: Yes, that likely means more price surges and more major economic impacts to come. And with 30% of the world's fertilizer supply also bottlenecked in the Strait of Hormuz, Reuters reports that the International Grains Council and other agricultural organizations have cut their forecasts for next year's harvests, that's crop yields, in 2027. Another food supply warning, but this one results from humanity's burning of fossil fuels. A new analysis confirms previous research showing that rising carbon dioxide in the atmosphere is making food crops less nutritious. CO2 is necessary for plants to grow, but too much CO2 is like junk food, making it difficult for plants to obtain nutrients, causing mineral deficiencies that reduce the nutritional value of humanity's most important crops. Today, rice, wheat, beans, peanuts, chickpeas, and many other crops contain lower levels of protein, iron, and other essential vitamins and minerals than they did just a generation ago. Experts warn of the increased risk of hunger and life-threatening nutritional deficiencies around the world as CO2 levels continue to rise due to humanity's activities.
1: I don't understand. All of these climate deniers over on Fox News told me that more CO2 would be great. It grows more plants. Everything will be much better with more CO2.
0: Yeah, too much CO2 is plant food, like candy is food.
1: Well, I do like candy.
0: Some better news. It is still early yet, but data from around the world increasingly show that the Iran war really is resulting in permanent demand destruction for fossil fuels as governments look to speed up electrification of their economies and secure new domestic energy supplies, primarily renewable energy and storage. And consumers are doing so too. The Financial Times reports that EV ownership has hit a tipping point in China and many other parts of the world, with people buying more electric cars than gas. Demand for rooftop solar is surging in Europe. In the UK, solar panels are now being installed on average every 3 minutes since the Iran conflict began. A surge in rooftop solar begun in the last fossil fuel crisis has helped Pakistan and Spain weather the economic impacts. And Simon Steele, the executive secretary of the United Nations climate talks, relished the irony at a planning meeting for this year's upcoming summit.
2: From this tragedy, an immense irony is unfolding. Those who fought to keep the world hooked on fossil fuels are inadvertently supercharging the global renewables boom. And this latest crisis has made the economic logic of renewables impossible to ignore. Renewables offer safer, cheaper, cleaner energy that can't be held captive by narrow shipping straits or global conflicts.
1: 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I'm Brad Friedman.
0: And I'm Desi Doyen.
1: And this has been your Green News Report.
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5: Hey, we are back. How you doing? Happy Tuesday. I'm Leslie Marshall. Welcome or welcome back. Only True Democracy and Talk. Thank you for listening, watching, whether you do it live or, you know, you're watching later after we taped at your convenience. Or just, taking a listen. You got to listen up to what's happening here because it's you got to stand up for injustice. My parents taught me that, and I think most of us know that's the right thing to do. I think that's the American way. And this is an injustice, what's happening to these workers in the state, in the great state of Wisconsin. And, Teamsters Local 120, we are talking with Scott Kruna and Brad Lusk for Local 120. Scott works for them in Minneapolis, Minnesota. And we mentioned that Brad is flex operator at Actis, which formerly was Foremost Farms in Sparta. They sold to Actis and they came up with an agreement so that their workers would be protected. And Actis is basically, sticking the middle finger up to that contract and the workers by wanting to cut

0: healthcare benefits, not just cut, change the entire healthcare program that they have. They have a really great healthcare plan with the Teamsters. A union healthcare plan is going to be offer better than most corporate plans. The corporate plans are going to try and nickel and dime you and give you the least healthcare for the least amount of money for them, so they have more money for their pocket. And then, of course, their pensions. You just shouldn't touch what people work so hard and pay into throughout their lives. Getting back to the gentleman, thank you for holding and getting back. Actis, Scott, have presented what they call their last, best, and final offer. And then, of course, the workers said, okay, we're going to strike in 10 days. You're not going to screw, with our health care, our pensions, picket line protections, and maintenance of standards language. Can you expound a little bit more about some of that language? Because I think people fully understand cuts to health care and screwing with somebody's health care package and their pensions. We know what about picket line protections, and corporations always try to mess with that. But what are these maintenance of standards language that these workers are also striking over that negatively would impact them as workers in this field and for this company?
1: Yeah, sure. Happy to. So, this started for me. I jumped into this process in June, bargaining with the company, as we talked about, trying to get to a contract. A lot of the boilerplate stuff we got through, but at the end of the day, these guys had a vote to respond to the company's last, best, and final offer on December 1st. And in that last, best, and final offer, you get to that last, best, and final offer when you've literally bargained to the point where the company says, we're not willing to give any more. This is as far as we're willing to go. And so what was left out of that offer was obviously, like we talked about, the Central States pension, the team care healthcare, but also those maintenance of standards language. So the maintenance of standards is something like it's a help, it's an aid to protect in past practice situations. Something like if your company gave you a Christmas bonus, right? It's the holidays right now. If they gave you a Christmas bonus every year, and then that was the standard at your company, and then they agreed on maintenance of standards language, that would mean they agree to maintain that standard that has been, happened for years. And then going forward, if the company did similar to what, you would be scared, somebody like Actis, the way they've treated these members, they're going to pull the rug out from under them. That maintenance of standards allows you to, through the grievance and arbitration procedure, challenge the takeaway of something like a Christmas bonus. And it allows these members a voice in the workplace and a way to say, hell no, we're not going to take that. You don't get the only say in this. So that's what that language is intended to protect. And that's one of the things that the company, Actis Nutrition, said, we're not going to put in this offer.
0: Brad, the members negotiated without a doubt in good faith, and they secured a strong agreement. So the workers, the Teamsters members, held up their end of the deal. No wonder they're ready to hit the street because they want to get what's rightfully theirs. Tom Erickson, president of Local 120 and director of the Teamsters Warehouse Division, has said as much. Brad, are they just, again, are they in complete shock? They're like, because I would think, wait a minute, this was negotiated in good faith. This was a strong agreement. We had an agreement, both sides agree, and now we're holding up our end of the deal and you are not. Brad?
2: Yeah, there's a lot of frustration. A lot of guys, even early on, were like, we got to hit the streets like right away and hit these guys because we're getting screwed over. Our health care, we got guys that are saying that's another car payment or even like a mortgage payment a month just for this insurance. And it's hitting them
0: Yes.
2: hard. I got guys saying they're making less now than they did 20 years ago just because of this insurance. So, yeah, there's a lot of frustration. And we're. If we don't get the health care that we deserve, we're going to hit the streets.
0: Absolutely, as you should. Scott, I'm wondering who is advising this Actis company? Because if I were advising them, I would tell them you are headed into a fight that you can't win. That I'm sorry, that to me, 2 + 2 = 4. This is a legally binding contract. These terms were agreed upon. As a matter of fact, the sale could be reversed if depending on the lawyers involved and on your side of the aisle, they could maybe fight hard enough to say, well, then the sale is null and void because this was a part of the sale. This is part of the transition. These workers are part of this corporation. Do you scratch your head and say who's advising them? Because, look, I know it may not happen overnight. Hopefully it's not going to be too long a battle, but I'm sorry. I'll bring my house to Vegas and put it on a roulette table that you guys are going to win this one.
1: Yeah. I mean, you know, it is a head scratcher for sure. So what I can tell you is that, you know, under Tom Erickson, our principal officer here at Local 120, we've got competent attorneys working on that. So I don't claim to get into that realm, but we absolutely trust our attorneys. And I can tell you that is still unresolved, right? Is that matter. So, but what Brad is talking about is this healthcare, the costs to these members have gone up under this company plan to the point where they're so frustrated. And, you know, under General President Sean O'Brien of the Teamsters and the way he has turned the international and the Teamsters nationwide, all across North America, as a more militant union and willing to stand up to this type of, I mean, we're not going to be bullied by these guys, right? These members, we're going to stand up. And so there's a strike and defense fund at the international. So when these men and women do finally say we've had enough and we're going to hold a picket sign instead of working under your plan, they're going to be taken care of, right? There's going to be strike benefits if they do have to walk those picket lines. So just rest assured that the Teamsters will take care of these members and we will have their back. So,
0: and by the way, just to show how dedicated these people are to wanting to receive what they were promised legally in writing in an agreement, they're not only willing to picket and strike, they're willing to do it in December in Wisconsin. And I've lived in Wisconsin. I lived in Milwaukee in the summer. Great summer fest, by the way. And I lived there in the summer. But I got to tell you, you know, and I'm from Boston, that you know, you guys beat us in winters and resilience and stuff like that. So this is not an easy task or an easy decision, you know, by any means. But this is how important this is to them. And I mean, come on, you're talking healthcare and pensions, you know, hello. I also wanted to ask you, Scott, Foremost Farms seems to be pushing for similar reductions at their Richland Center, if I'm saying that wrong, plant and Lancaster plant. And Actis is moving to slash workers and you know, their benefits and protections. Do we see some foreshadowing and some concern coming down the line at those two other plants? Is there a concern that Foremost may sell those facilities in the future as well?
1: So 100%. I mean, that's exactly right. Those two facilities, as you could imagine, the trust has really been eroded there. I mean, is sort of the safe way to say that. There is successor language. There's negotiations going on actively. I think we're close to setting up a vote for those locations with some successor language that has been enhanced to prevent that company from doing what it did to these workers. So I think right now we're waiting on votes at those two facilities. But I mean, this affects customers all across Western Wisconsin. It affects the farmers. And we know right now what farmers are going through in this country, yes, Nationwide, not just in Wisconsin. And so where are these guys going to bring their milk if there's no facilities to bring them to? So I think this is just it's an indication of what's going on, not just in Western Wisconsin. We can look at it at the small picture at the local level, but you could expand this out nationwide.
0: Absolutely. There's always America's a domino milk effect. Like you mentioned, right, the farmers who supply the milk to the facility, but what about the consumers who are putting that high protein, that whey protein into their products, the small and large businesses that are using that whey protein? Come on, how many of the baristas are putting some whey protein shots into those coffees?
1: Everybody should be paying attention to what's going on here right now and look at it. It could happen to their doorstep next.
0: Absolutely. And that's why we're so glad that you guys took the time to be with us today. Teamsters Local 120, we have Scott Kruna, you've just heard from, and Brad Lusk. Scott, Teamsters Local 120 in Minneapolis, Minnesota. And he's the business agent for them, as I mentioned. And Brad is a first shift flex operator at Actis Nutrition.
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Hey, y'all, this is Lee Atwater. That's right, Lee Atwater, the architect of the Southern strategy. You know, when I'm not burning off my ass in hell or putting up with that goddamn Andrew Bratbot, I'm listening to Netroots Radio on netrootsradio.com. You know, even though the wireless signal is disrupted because of the heat down here, we still get a little bit of it.

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1: During the last half century, the balance of power between the three great branches of the federal government has been tipped out of balance by the courts in direct contradiction of the high purposes of the framers of the Constitution. It is my purpose to restore that balance. You who know me will accept my solemn assurance that in a world in which democracy is under attack, I seek to make American democracy succeed. You and I will do our part.
2: Ladies and gentlemen, you have heard the President of the United States speaking on his proposal for reorganization of the judicial branch of the federal government.
3: I'm with the President on that one.

0: From Pacifica Radio in Los Angeles, this is The Bradcast, as heard on KPFK 90.7 FM in LA and on dozens of other fine affiliate stations on both the public airwaves and the internets around the country and the world, blanketing planet Earth. I'm Brad Friedman, your friendly investigative blogger, journalist, troublemaker, muckraker, and all-around swell fellow, says me, from bradblog.com. Thank you very much for joining us for our friendly fireside radio chat today. I only just heard that clip from FDR for the first time from that fireside radio chat.
1: Back in 1937.
0: Only heard it. Thanks for finding that, Des.
1: You're
0: that
1: welcome.
0: Was very cool. And at some point, perhaps we'll have a few more minutes to play the whole thing. But man, it sounds, what he said there sounds like something I might say myself.
1: Yes.
0: During the past half century, the balance of power between the three great branches of the federal government has been tipped out of balance by the courts, in direct contradiction of the high purposes of the framers of the Constitution. It is my purpose to restore that balance, he said. You who know me will accept my solemn assurance that in a world in which democracy is under attack, I seek to make American democracy succeed. You and I will do our part. I could have opened that show, this show, saying that myself today. I should open every show that way. It's our mission statement, frankly. Welcome to the Bradcast. And to that end, the end of restoring the balance that the framers intended and to help make democracy succeed as it is under attack, in particular now with last week's corrupt ruling by the corrupted far-right Supreme Court in Louisiana versus Calais. Last week, we will be joined momentarily by Alicia Bannon of the Brennan Center to really just begin the discussion of the need and how to reform the corrupted high court. It ain't going to be easy, by the way. FDR did not succeed at it either, which is what he was talking about in that clip. But the mere discussion, his mere threats at the time to reform the court did go a long way in encouraging it to reform itself to some extent. Anyway, more on all of that with our guests momentarily, particularly as our democracy is now in chaos in states around the country with GOP-controlled state legislatures redrawing their U.S. House maps right now. In some cases, in states where voting is already underway for the 2026 primary elections, Tennessee is just the latest today. We'll get to that in a moment. But very quickly, some primary election results from Tuesday this week out of three states of note, Ohio, Indiana, and a special election in Michigan. Among the top races of immediate note in the Buckeye State first, Tuesday's primary in Ohio set up two marquee matches for this November, a U.S. Senate race that will help determine control of the Senate, and a governor's race for Ohio in which Democrats see their best chance of victory in two decades in the former swing but now rather red state. Republicans are hoping to try to hold their narrow majority in the U.S. Senate during a difficult midterm cycle for them, and no real surprises here on Tuesday, but former three-term U.S. Democratic Senator Sherrod Brown, who won many statewide elections in Ohio even after it was already trending red. Sherrod Brown easily defeated a challenger in the Democratic primary. He will now attempt to unseat incumbent Republican, former Ohio Secretary of State John Husted, who is running in his first election for the U.S. Senate after he was appointed to the job by the state's Governor Mike DeWine to fill the seat vacated by now Vice President J.D. Vance. Democrats are banking on Brown's previous popularity with voters in the state to flip the seat from red to blue after Brown lost a very tough, very bitter reelection bid against the Republican now Senator Bernie Moreno back in 2024. Many Democrats consider this to be one of the best chances to flip a Senate seat this November, and both parties will be spending a whole lot of money in this particular Senate race. Husted ran unopposed in his primary on Tuesday. This for a special election in November to fill the remainder of the six-year Senate term that Vice President Vance won back in 2022. In the governor's race in Ohio, biotech billionaire and perhaps the world's most annoying Republican, former presidential candidate, former co-Doge bro boss with Elon Musk, at least until he got run out of Doge on a rail for still unknown reasons, Vivek Ramaswamy is back. He will square off against Democrat Dr. Amy Acton for Ohio governor this fall. And if you didn't get enough Vivek Ramaswamy back in the, when did he run?
1: 2024
0: election.
1: Yeah.
0: Well, folks in Ohio should get a faceful of them now, I guess. Dr. Acton, on the other hand, for the Democrats, she was the state's COVID-era health director. She ran unopposed in the Democratic primary on Tuesday. She became a household name across the state in the early days of the pandemic as she, a Democrat, stood alongside the now termed out Republican Governor Mike DeWine during his daily coronavirus broadcasts. Brought great comfort to Ohioans at the time and became a beloved figure with many of them. The most heated GOP primary in the U.S. House was in the Toledo area's 9th district, made slightly less Democratish this year by the state's mid-decade redistricting there for the chance to take on a Democratic U.S. Congresswoman Marcy Kaptur, now the longest-serving woman in Congress. Former Republican State Rep. Derek Marin, who Kaptur defeated very narrowly by less than a percentage point back in 2024, he will be the nominee once again this year after he bested Donald Trump's former deputy director of ICE, Madison Sheehan.
1: Well, that's a victory in and of itself.
0: Well, she quit her job in January this year to run in this race, to run for Congress. But I guess running ICE ain't quite the flex that some Republicans might think these days that it is. Apparently, Sheehan came in a distant third place in the GOP primary in that race on Tuesday. So it'll be Derek Marin once again against Marcy Kaptur in Ohio's 9th. And while support from Trump might not necessarily be helpful everywhere these days, the big story out of Indiana's primaries on Tuesday was that, at least in Republican primaries, at least in very red states like Indiana, well, Donald Trump still seems to hold quite a bit of sway among primary voters. A majority of Republican Indiana state senators whose opponents in the primary were endorsed by Donald Trump lost on Tuesday in a display of what AP describes as his enduring influence over his party. After Republican lawmakers in the Hoosier state, you will remember, rejected bravely, courageously, I would argue correctly, rejected his demand at the time to redistrict the already very red state of Indiana. That was 5 months ago. And so, of course, Trump has been on a revenge tour ever since. Of the seven challengers who were endorsed by Trump, these are seven state Republican Senate challengers endorsed by Trump, at least five of them won. Just one incumbent so far has prevailed, and the seventh race is still too close to call today, and I mean really too close to call. As we go to air, Indiana's incumbent Republican state senator from District 23, Spencer Deary, is leading his Trump-endorsed challenger, Paula Copenhaver, but by just three votes.
1: Oh, my.
0: No kidding.
1: Have we said before that every single vote really does count?
0: Apparently.
1: I believe we have.
0: Apparently it does here. 6,334 votes to 6,331 votes as of now. Think there's going to be a recount there?
1: Hope so.
0: Unfortunately, most of Indiana is still dumb enough to use touchscreen voting systems. I shouldn't say most of Indiana. I should say most of the election officials who decide these sorts of things are foolish enough to force voters to use touchscreen voting systems at the polls, on which it is impossible to know if any vote cast actually reflects the intent of any voter. So, you know what? Good luck fighting that one out, guys. Whatever they recount, we'll just have to assume that those ballots were cast as per voter intent. Whether they were or not, we'll never know, even in a race that might be decided by 3 votes out of more than 12,000 cast. The president's allies spent at least $8.3 million on these races, races that do not get much attention normally for, you know, state Senate primary. They don't get much attention from Washington, D.C., but he spent that kind of money because this is part of his revenge campaign against his own party incumbents because they dared to do the right thing in not redrawing and gerrymandering their maps for purely partisan advantage in the middle of a decade in a state where Republicans already hold 7 of 9 congressional districts and where Republicans were considered concerned about losing otherwise safe districts if they did change the maps at this point, if they attempted to crack the 2 remaining Democratic districts to try and flip them from red from blue to red. Now there are concerns that Trump's little revenge scheme could end up costing Republicans some of those districts where Trumpers are now running this November. State Senator Travis Holdman, one of the incumbents who lost his primary on Tuesday, said that he was at peace with his defeat. He said he voted against redistricting and faced more than $1.3 million in attack ads funded by organizations tied to MAGA U.S. Senator Jim Banks and MAGA Governor Mike Braun. He said, quote, "I did what my constituents asked me to do and it cost me my job," he said, "but that's okay." He added, "Welcome to D.C. politics in Indiana, because this means that is what is coming." The super PACs led by Banks and Broad combined spent more than $2.2 million on advertising, attacking Republican Senator Spencer Deary in a state Senate primary in Indiana. This is that really close one. Deary spent roughly $815,000 on advertising against $2.2 million against him. Just to give you an idea, this is this race, this district, the state Senate district back in 2022, the candidates spent a combined $142,000.
1: Oh, my. That's a considerable difference.
0: Yeah. Now, this year, $3 million, just 4 years later. D.C. politics coming to Indiana. And while the results out of Indiana and Trump's revenge campaign suggest that he still has some mojo left, at least among Republican primary voters in very Republican states, well, one more race on Tuesday provides a pretty good counter to that. Cribbing from Bilbo Teach here over at Daily Kos on this one, he's been really good in covering some of the special elections over the past year. But in a special election up in Michigan on Tuesday, not a primary, but an actual general election on Tuesday, a very important special election, in fact, again, for a state Senate seat. In the Tri-Cities area, that includes Saginaw, Bay City, Midland, in a very tight, hotly contested swing district where Kamala Harris won back in 2024, but by less than 1 point, by less than 50 to 49% back in 2024. In that race on Tuesday, Democrat Chedrick Green easily defeated his Republican opponent, Republican Jason Tunney. This is a seat that used to be represented by Kristen McDonald Rivett. She vacated the seat when she was elected to Congress back in January of 2025. But it's a very, very evenly divided district, and Democratic Governor Gretchen Whitmer delayed the special election for as long as legally possible because a GOP win would have effectively ended Democratic control of the state Senate chamber. So, as Bill Bottich notes, 1.5 years of no representation is absurd.
1: Yes.
0: And that alone apparently became an issue in this race. Chedrick Green, a firefighter captain in Saginaw and an assistant to Kristen McDonald Rivett, he defeated the local attorney Jason Tunney on the Republican side by almost 20 points on Tuesday. Again, this is a district that was won by Kamala Harris by less than 1 point. So we're talking more than an 18-point overperformance for the Democrat in yet another special election on Tuesday night this week, repeating the pattern that we have seen in every single special election since Donald Trump has taken office, with Democrats outperforming themselves in 2024 by an average of about 13 points. In this case, by more than 18 points. In the battleground state of Michigan, in one of the most battlegroundy districts in the state, this, observes Bill Bottich, was also, by the way, the best modern performance in the district in years. That nearly 20-point victory for the Democrat even outpaced Barack Obama up there, who only won back in 2008 by a mere 17 points. So Chedrick Green outpaced Barack Obama in the district. So Democrats continue to have the juice, at least on a levelish playing field, the one that the right-wingers on the U.S. Supreme Court are now doing their very level best to rig toward their own party, it seems. And it very well could make the difference this November in which party walks away with majority control of the U.S. House, with Republicans, including Trump, seeming to realize that they are wildly unpopular in head-to-head elections with Democrats right now, so they've got to rig the map, it seems. We will talk about that, and in particular, the way that this Supreme Court must be reformed as we move forward, or there will not be a democracy left to succeed in America, as FDR tried to warn us so many years ago. Alicia Bannon of the Brennan Center joins us next. I'm Brad Friedman, and this is your Bradcast.
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0: was voting rights advocates in the Tennessee State Senate on Wednesday, there to voice opposition to a new U.S. House map being proposed for this year's elections following last week's disastrous Voting Rights Act ruling by the U.S. Supreme Court. Welcome back to the Brandcast. Brand Friedman from brandblog.com. In the great state of Tennessee, more than 16% of the population is black. Yet just one U.S. House district out of nine is currently drawn by the state's Republican-controlled legislature to have a black majority, where voters there might be able to select a candidate of their choosing. That one seat is currently held by a Democrat, a white one, by the way, Congressman Steve Cohen. The state's other eight seats are all held by Republicans, including the three separate districts that now represent Nashville, after the city was cracked into three separate districts following the 2020 census in order to help ensure that only Republicans would represent it. But where Nashville's population was just about 25% black, Memphis, Tennessee's population is almost 63% black. And on Wednesday, just 1 week after the corrupted U.S. Supreme Court's Louisiana v. Calais ruling, gutting most of what is left of the protections of the Voting Rights Act, Tennessee Republicans proposed a congressional map aimed at diluting the state's lone majority black district before the state's August 2026 statewide primary elections. Even though the filing deadlines for candidates to run for the U.S. House in Tennessee was nearly a month ago, on March 10, for the critical 2026 midterm elections. The move by Tennessee Republicans is a direct and swift response in the middle of the already begun election cycle to last week's Supreme Court ruling that weakened one of the last of the mandates of the landmark Voting Rights Act of 1965, which Republicans on the Roberts Court have consistently chopped away at over the past decade and a half or so. As the New York Times describes it, the new map slices Memphis, a majority black city, into three districts and likely will give Republicans the ability to flip Tennessee's lone remaining Democratic seat, which includes the city. Democratic lawmakers, whose opposition means little under a Republican supermajority in the state's General Assembly, one that also was gerrymandered for GOP control, and black leaders across Tennessee have compared the effort to carve up the 9th congressional district to Jim Crow era voter suppression tactics. They have accused Republicans of a power grab that undermines black voters in Memphis who have long favored Democrats. The Times reports that the General Assembly is expected to vote on the new U.S. House map as soon as Thursday. The Supreme Court, in a partisan 6-3 vote, struck down a Louisiana congressional map that included two majority black districts just 1 week earlier, arguing that it violated the Constitution by using race as the primary factor in redistricting. Never mind that the Constitution itself, in its post-Civil War 15th Amendment, barring the abridgment of the vote of the right to vote on account of race, specifically declares that Congress, not the Supreme Court, quote, shall have the power to enforce this article by appropriate legislation. That legislation, finally adopted almost 100 years later, was the Voting Rights Act of 1965, now all but gutted by the activist justices on the Republican-packed Supreme Court last week. Last week's ruling in Calais has now set off a scramble across southern, formerly Confederate states with Republican leadership now, all of which have at least one majority black district before the 2026 midterms. On yesterday's show, we spent some time explaining the so-called Purcell principle that the court once pretended to follow after a 2006 ruling, I should say, by the court had warned, quote, court orders affecting elections can themselves result in voter confusion when issued too close to election day. But here, the corrupted high court issued its ruling in Calais in the middle of primary season, after several states have already held their primaries for the 2026 general, and even while several states were actually in the process of actually voting, including Louisiana. Nonetheless, Louisiana last week called off and delayed its ongoing House primaries, even though thousands of absentee votes had already been cast in the election, in order to allow its legislature to draft a new map. The corrupted Supreme Court helped them out by rushing to certify its ruling on Monday, just days after the ruling was initially issued, despite the court's own rule that it wait 32 days before doing so. Purcell principle be damned. The state of Alabama is barred by court order from adopting a new map until the 2030 census, but it is now trying to get that order lifted in anticipation of an almost certainly favorable ruling from this Supreme Court. Lawmakers there convened a special session this week with the goal of allowing the state to delay House primaries, even though, again, mail-in voting is also already underway in that state. The chaos and confusion that the Republican majority pretended to give a damn about avoiding with previous Purcell principle rulings is now underway in those states and others. Rulings, by the way, that often allowed maps found by lower courts to be unlawful and unconstitutional to be used in elections anyway, even when their illegalities were determined by courts months before the election. In blocking the use of a map in Texas, found to be unlawful by the hard right Fifth Circuit Court of Appeals, by the way, Justice Brett Kavanaugh voted to reverse the ruling in early December of 2025 because he said the change was being made, quote, on the eve of an election. You know, the way the Purcell principle is supposed to block. That for an election that was almost a full year away in November 2026. But never mind all of that. We've known for a long time that this court, packed by Republicans who refused Democratic President Barack Obama, refused his nomination, his ability to fill a vacant seat for nearly a year before an election after the February 2016 death of Antonin Scalia, claiming it was too close to a presidential election, that those Republicans had no problem taking Donald Trump's third Supreme Court nominee, Amy Coney Barrett, and voting for her to have a seat on the bench just 8 days before the 2020 presidential election. I could go on, but I won't, though my guest may or may not choose to do so. One corrupt ruling after another, one overturned precedent after another on a court led by a Chief Justice, John Roberts, who, when he was confirmed to the court, told the U.S. Senate that the job of Supreme Court Justice was merely to, quote, call balls and strikes, not to legislate from the bench, not to overturn longstanding precedents. Well, he has done the complete opposite of that over his more than two-decade tenure. Reform now of this court is long overdue. That, according to many voting rights advocates, including myself, as well as constitutional law and justice experts. And the Constitution allows the Congress to do just that. Quote, today's court would be unrecognizable to America's founders, write Miriam Rosenbaum and Emily Whitehead of NYU's Brennan Center for Justice for last week's Time magazine in an article headlined, The Supreme Court is Dangerously Broken. Here's How to Fix It. For much of our nation's history, they explain, the court remained limited in its role and modest in its ambitions. The Roberts Court, by contrast, they argue, thrusts itself into the center of public controversies, taking big swings at landmark legislation and undermining fundamental rights. It does so with almost no accountability, either as an institution or for individual justices. That's not because our founders created the Supreme Court to operate independently, they assert. It is because Congress has abandoned the job. Congress, they note, has options here, sensible ways to return the court to its proper place in our system of government. It has done so many times before. Congress has modified justices' duties, created recusal standards, even changed the court's size and jurisdictions. At a time when the rule of law is being tested like never before by an especially powerful executive branch, the public needs a Supreme Court that it can trust. This, they write, is why we believe Congress could and should use its power to reform the Supreme Court. Joining us now to discuss some of those potential reforms and how any of them could possibly happen is Alicia Bannon, a constitutional law expert and director of the judiciary program at the Brennan Center for Justice, where she works to realize a fair and inclusive judicial system that protects fundamental rights, democratic values, and the rule of law. She is also the director of the center's Kohlberg Center on the Supreme Court. So she may have a thought or two about all of this. Alicia Bannon, it has been a while, but welcome back to the broadcast.
1: Thank you so much for having me.
0: I suspect a discussion of long overdue reform for the high court is really just now beginning in truth, and how and if to carry out such reform is an issue that I believe, well, should anyway, become an important conversation in this year's critical midterm elections. I want to dive into some of the reforms being proffered by you and your colleagues at the Brennan Center. But first, since I just hit a whole bunch of points in that intro that I don't want to tar you with, if they may counter any of your own thoughts, anything that I covered there that I either got wrong or left out or that you'd like to disagree with for the record in any particular way?
1: No, I think from my perspective, the public confidence in the Supreme Court right now has plummeted. And it's plummeted, frankly, for good reason. We have a court that has aggrandized its own powers in ways that have been deeply destructive to our democratic institutions. It's not playing the role it's supposed to play in our system of checks and balances, which gives Congress the power to pass laws and not have them overturned by the Supreme Court based on sort of specious readings of the Constitution. And again, we started from a Supreme Court that was supposed to be the least dangerous branch. And instead, I think it's taken on a role that's deeply destructive to our democratic institutions. Mm-hmm. And so I think it's really heartening that we're starting to hear a more serious conversation about Supreme Court reform. The Supreme Court is not, its roles and duties aren't actually carved into marble. The Congress has a lot of power to shape how the Supreme Court functions in our system, and over our history, Congress has repeatedly made major changes to the Supreme Court structure and docket and operations. And I think now is a really important time to restart those conversations and think about how we can fix the court as an institution.
0: There have been some pretty awful rulings, in my opinion, from this court, which I describe as corrupted, frankly, for a whole bunch of reasons. But it feels like this ruling in Louisiana v. Calais might finally be a tipping point in at least how this court is seen and in how it's regarded by the public, particularly given all of the chaos that we're now seeing regarding maps for an election already underway in many states, which for years, as I noted, the Roberts Court has claimed must be avoided at all costs in their Purcell Doctrine rulings, even when doing so might mean disenfranchising thousands of people. Am I overstating the effects of Calais here, how it is or will be seen by the public? And well, since it's already a big question, what is your takeaway from that ruling in general?
1: Well, Calais eviscerated what remains of the Voting Rights Act. At core, it said that goals like partisan gerrymandering or incumbent protection can justify drawing maps that dampen the political power of minority communities. So essentially giving the green light to states to enact partisan gerrymanders on the backs of Black and Brown communities. And I think it is wholly inconsistent with the plain text and history of the Voting Rights Act. Mm-hmm. And it's a real assertion, inappropriate assertion of power by the Supreme Court, because the Constitution is crystal clear that Congress was empowered to enforce the right to vote under our Constitution.
0: Yes.
1: And so Sorry, I did.
0: I was moved with passion to say, yes, that's what the Constitution actually says. The Congress, shall enforce this this amendment when it comes to the 14th Amendment, the 15th Amendment. And that is just maddening that these so-called constitutional conservatives, these originalists, these textualists are ignoring the very simple. I mean, the 15th Amendment is two sentences long. The second one says this shall be up to the Congress. So anyway, I was moved by passion. Please continue, Alicia.
1: Well, I think it lays bare a court that is not accountable, that's unmoored from our public values. And I think it also lays bare a court where we have seen double standards in how it's approaching cases. And that's been true in Calais, and certainly this issue of how it's been kind of now green lighting maps in a context where in previous contexts, when maps were found to be discriminatory, they nevertheless were allowed to proceed for, people had to vote in elections under maps that had been found discriminatory because of the Purcell principle.
0: Right.
1: We've also seen those kinds of double standards in other contexts, like the shadow docket. Just recently, the New York Times published a set of leaked memos looking at shadow docket deliberations. So this is the court's emergency docket when they're mm-hmm. hearing motions to usually halt something that's happening in the lower courts. Mm-hmm. And in 2016, the court considered this shadow docket motion around the Clean Power Plan, which was the kind of signature environmental regulation from the Obama administration. Mm-hmm. And the court blocked it. And now we're looking at how the court has been approaching litigation challenging Trump administration policies. And as these memos make clear, the court has been applying a very different standard. 80% of the shadow docket petitions that the government, that the Trump administration has put forward, the court has sided with the Trump administration and has allowed those measures to go forward. And so we're seeing them thwarting signature policies of the Obama administration while giving the go-ahead to policies under the Trump administration. Mm-hmm. And as you see in those memos, you can't really square it. It doesn't seem like they're applying the same reasoning. They're not treating like cases alike. And so I think we're seeing in lots of context a court that has not been behaving in a way that is earning the public trust of that is earning public trust. And I think we're seeing that in how public confidence in the court is plummeting.
0: Yeah, and to be clear, on that shadow docket, when the court back in 2016 made that ruling gutting the Obama power plan, and then, you know, when they seem to do the opposite when it comes to Donald Trump, in recent years, the court does so in those cases on that shadow docket without the benefit of briefing, without the benefit of oral argument, without even having to explain their rulings to the public. And that was very, very infrequently done, as I understand it, prior to 2016. They call it the emergency docket because, you know, that's where they would, you know, have last minute rulings on death penalty appeals and so forth. But they really have abused that docket and made these rulings in ways that we can't even understand why they made them, because they don't have to explain them on the shadow docket.
1: That's exactly right. And I think that's one great example of a place regarding the court's operations that's prime for reform. So it is certainly within Congress's power, for example, to say that you need to explain your reasoning on the shadow docket. Mm. And by the way, we're going to lay out clearly what the legal standards are that you should be applying so that you can't be applying different standards depending on the presidential administration.
0: So it could be as simple as that, right? The Congress can pass a law that says, hey, you can keep using the shadow docket if you want, but when you do, you must explain why you are making the decisions you're making, who is voting for, who's voting against, and so forth. Congress has the constitutional right to do that.
1: That's exactly right. If you look at the Constitution, the Article 3 of the Constitution establishes, the Supreme Court establishes the judicial branch, and there's not much in there. most of the content of how the court operates, how it hears cases, what cases it hears, what the duties of the justices are, that's all up to Congress to lay out. And what we've seen over time is that Congress has repeatedly made major changes to the court's structure and docket and operations in lots of ways. But we've kind of lost that muscle memory. Congress hasn't been playing that role in recent years. And so part of what we need to do is remind Congress, remind the public that this is appropriate and there's urgent need for Congress to step in and support reforms to ensure that the court is operating the way we need it to operate in our system. We need a strong Supreme Court. We need a Supreme Court that is playing its role as a check and balance, but not a court that is accreting so much power in ways that are actually undermining its proper role.
0: And that, frankly, is based on a conservative, textual, originalist reading.

0: term limit. I'm wondering how would a term limit for Supreme Court justices actually help as you see it?
1: It would be term limits for justices would be transformational in a number of ways. First off, they rest on a basic, I think, very commonly held view, right, that no one should hold so much public power for so long. Justices today are holding their offices for decades and decades. That's not consistent with our history. So historically, if you go to the early generations of American history, justices were on the bench for usually something around 18 years. That's doubled now today. And so part of what we want to see is restoring justices to a shorter period of time on the bench. And then also, coupled with term limits, you can have a system of regularized appointments. And that's part of why you would pick 18 years for a 9-person court, because you can structure it in a way where every presidential term, every 4 years, you get 2 new seats on the court, 2 vacancies that get filled. So that means over time, you don't have different presidents having wildly different impacts in shaping the court. It strengthens the democratic link between the court and the public, but does so in a way that still protects judicial independence and other important values. So I think it's a way of building some of that accountability for the court and ensuring that no individual justice has so much power that they can have this 40-year imprint on American law.
0: And at each presidential election, we go into it knowing that the next president is going to replace 2 justices, no matter what. I guess we would know who they would be and so forth. We could keep that in mind, but we wouldn't go into these. I mean, I remember going into the first Trump election in 2016 with, folks arguing, well, gosh, the next president could be responsible for naming 4 justices on the court, 4 new justices, 4 or 5. And now it looks like it could be 5 for Donald Trump, for one single president. Your colleagues also argue, quote, Congress should reassert itself as the government's principal policymaker rather than letting the court continue to function as the final word in the lawmaking process and reverse decades of legislative progress. The Roberts Court, they note, has struck down historic popular legislation at a rapid pace, from key provisions of the Voting Rights Act to laws regulating campaign finance. Can laws be written? And this is, of course, important when it comes to potential reform as well. But can laws be written so that they do not have to hold up to Supreme Court review? They don't have to comply with Supreme Court review?
1: Well, I don't think it's a matter of having laws not comply with Supreme Court review, but rather frequently when the court is issuing rulings, it's starting a conversation, not ending it. So, for example, many of the court's rulings are statutory interpretations. They're not ultimately making a constitutional ruling. Even Calais, the opinion that just came down, was ultimately about rewriting provisions of the Voting Rights Act. Mm-hmm. So one thing that Congress can do and used to do quite regularly is, if they disagree with how the court has interpreted a statute, Congress can rewrite that statute and fix the court's mistakes. There's also frequently the case where the court is denying rights or taking away rights and leaving an opening for Congress to fill that gap. So that's certainly the case with partisan gerrymandering, for example, where the court in a case called Rucho said that that federal constitutional challenges to partisan gerrymandering can't be brought, that those are called non-justiciable cases. But it was very clear that Congress still has power to regulate partisan gerrymandering itself, at least as it applies to congressional elections. And so Congress does have the power to fix that problem. So the Supreme Court might have created the problem, but that doesn't mean it has to be the end of the story. There's lots of instances like that. I'd say abortion rights is another place where the Congress has power after Dobbs to step in and fill gaps with respect to abortion. So there's lots of instances where the court has issued rulings that have functioned as the end of the conversation. But that's another part of the story of Congress really abdicating its role to be in dialogue with the court and to respond to rulings where they think the court got it wrong.
0: Right. In other words, that's not really reform. Congress can do that right now, right? I mean, there's no particular

0: reform that would be needed in this case for Congress to just do its job, to respond to the court. OK, the court makes this ruling, so we are going to counter it with this.
1: Part of what my colleagues speak to in their paper and op-ed mm-hmm. is that there are steps you could take to make that kind of intervention easier. So, for example, creating a fast track process where after Supreme Court rulings, there's a system in place so that Congress is equipped to move quickly and bypass some of the procedural hurdles that you see in other contexts so that they can be responsive to those Supreme Court rulings.
0: So, for example, I think they note the Congressional Review Act, which is a law that allows Congress to fast track a change after a particular president leaves office that can avoid, for example, the filibuster. A law could be passed here that says within 6 months after a Supreme Court ruling, a counter legislation can be adopted that counters what the Supreme Court says, and it can be done in that case without having to meet the filibuster requirements in the Senate, for example?
1: Exactly. There's lots of ways that it could be structured, but the idea is that Congress could take steps to streamline its own systems to allow it to take a more assertive role, an appropriate role within our constitutional checks and balances in responding to Supreme Court rulings.
0: All of that raises the question of, can't the Supreme Court merely, whether it comes to, term limits or even adding additional people to the court, a lot of opponents call that packing the court. I call it unpacking the court. But given that I think Republicans have already packed it, but can all of these congressional reforms, if they are ever able to be adopted, can't they simply be struck down by the same court as somehow unconstitutional?
1: Well, there are very strong constitutional arguments for many of these reforms. So, for example, with respect to term limits, leading scholars, retired judges, many have analyzed the constitutional issues and said that, in fact, if term limits are adopted in a way that the justices still retain their offices, but their duties change over time. So in other words, you have a period of active service and then you become a senior justice, which is very similar to a system of senior judges that we actually already have in our judicial system, that's something that's quite consistent with the requirements of the Constitution and actually pretty consistent with historical practice. So I think there are very strong arguments that, in fact, these kinds of reforms can be done by statute. Now, certainly it's the case that these things could come up before the Supreme Court, and there's questions, how will the court ultimately rule in these things? I think part of our job right now is to create the public clamoring where the court will feel pressure. If it's considering these court reforms, I think it's a very different posture right now to say, oh, these are some reforms that the court should consider, versus if we've had the public come together broadly saying, we as the public think the court needs to be reformed and have passed legislation in Congress. I think that's going to put it's going to put the court in a very different posture in how it's thinking about these different reforms. And ultimately, if reforms are struck down, then I think you'd have that continued dialogue. You'd have to have Congress respond. You could imagine pushes for other kinds of constitutional amendments. You could imagine pushes for other kinds of court reform. But I think it can't be a moment where we just sit back and say that the fight is lost before it's begun. I think part of the job now for all of us is to say this is a real crisis in our democracy, and we need to come together and demand a court that is fulfilling the role we need it to play.
0: Exactly, which is why I think conversations like this are so important. I hope we'll have many more of them in the days ahead. There's one more point from your colleague's paper here that I want to note. They argue for reform of the Senate confirmation hearing process itself. That's the process that allowed Mitch McConnell, for instance, to block Obama's nominee Merrick Garland, his nomination to the court for almost a year because McConnell said it was just too close to the presidential election in 2016. But then that same Mitch McConnell allowed Trump's nominee, Amy Coney Barrett, to be seated just over a week before the 2020 election. How can that be changed? Is that something else that should go through this process of Supreme Court reform as you see it?
1: Absolutely. I think the double standard that we saw in that context was shocking. And I think really it highlights the way that we've seen the whole confirmation process be politicized in a way that I think is deeply damaging to the court as an institution and to the public. There are, in particular, and I think looking at the experience of what happened with Judge Garland in particular, mm-hmm. One reform that we encourage is to require a hearing to require the Senate to actually hold hearings and have a vote on Supreme Court nominees in these contexts. I think ultimately the Constitution provides that the Senate gets to vote and give advice and consent. So if mm-hmm. they refuse to vote for a nominee, that is their power. But what one of the things that I think was so damaging and corrosive to our system in how President Obama's nominee was treated was that you didn't even get that hearing. You didn't get that consideration. No right. one actually had to go on the record and defend their choices. Mm-hmm. And so I think it's a step to kind of require them to take those steps and then take the political heat and the public heat if they ultimately refuse to move forward on a qualified nominee.
0: It sounds like it's akin to, if a U.S. House seat is vacated, if a member resigns or dies or something like that, many states will have a requirement for the governor to call for a new election within X number of days, within a month's time or something like that. You could certainly put that in place if a U.S. Supreme Court seat becomes vacant. A president must nominate within X number of days and Congress must, convene, hold hearings, hold a vote within X number of days thereafter. All of these seem to be common sense, but all of this comes down to, Congress having the interest and political will to make these changes. For that, frankly, I think you need a lot more Democrats in Congress because Republicans are pretty happy with the way it's going on, the way it's going now. And to get more Democrats in Congress, well, that's exactly what last week's horrific Calais ruling will now make much, much more difficult moving forward, Alicia.
1: Well, I think one of the things that's so striking about many of the Supreme Court reforms that we're talking about is that they actually have among the public broad bipartisan support. Mm-hmm. So term limits, for example, majorities of Republicans in America support Supreme Court term limits. So I think that ultimately what we need to see is broad clamoring by the public saying that this is something that we prioritize and this is something that we want our elected leaders to prioritize as well.
0: Which is why it's so important to talk about all of this so that people can understand. And even I'm just sort of wrapping my head around the possibilities of what needs to be done, what can be done, how it can be done, what is lawful, constitutional, what isn't. So I'm really grateful to you and your colleagues at Brennan Center, Alicia Bannon, for beginning to have that discussion, talk about these things so we understand it, so the public can know what it is we need to demand when it comes around to elections. And I think there's a lot to demand at this point from our lawmakers moving forward. And one of them, I think, has got to be demanding that they stand up for Supreme Court reform. Alicia Bannon is the director of the Judiciary Program at the Brennan Center for Justice. You can check out their work, of course, at brennancenter.org. You can also follow Alicia on the Blue Skies at Alicia Bannon. That's easy. Alicia, really appreciate you joining us today. Hope you will do so again in the near future.
1: Thank you so much.
0: You bet. All righty then.
2: Wow.
0: The mission is clear.
2: Yes, yes.
0: One of the many missions in the months and frankly years ahead.
2: Yes, a whole lot of reforming going on, and I'm glad to hear that there is broad public support for all of this. I just hope that, people do start yelling loudly for it and that I hope we get the chance to do it.
0: Well, you start by talking to your favorite Democratic candidate and say, hey, are you going to get behind Supreme Court reform this time?
2: Yes, and
0: hold
2: your
0: them
2: friends
0: to it,
2: and
0: make
2: family
0: them do
2: too.
0: It. Yeah. Well, but if the candidates aren't willing to say yes, this needs to be reformed, I will get behind that, then you know what? Find another Democratic candidate. Find a Republican who's in favor of reform if you can. Good luck with that. All right, we got to get out. Thanks again to Alicia Bannon. Thanks to my producer, Desi Doyen, and to all of you for spending a portion of your day or night with us. 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See you there. Until we see you here, hopefully tomorrow, I'm Brad Friedman. Good luck, world.

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0: KGRA. In the morning. Now, here's David Waldman.
2: Hey, good morning, everybody. How you doing? It is Wednesday, May 6th, 2026, day three of week four of the Great Odyssey Across America. And as you hear today's show, we will be rubbing the sleep from our eyes in Amarillo, Texas, where we are at the moment, as I'm speaking to you, about 15 minutes from landing at our hotel of choice. And I'm looking to wrap this up recording-wise before we get there, which would be fantastic, as we have moved from mountain time to central time and therefore lost an hour, so to speak. And moving back east is a little bit rough that way. We've spent an awful long time on Pacific time, especially as Arizona cheats and stayed on Pacific time because they should be mountain time. But apparently, I don't know, in a fit of anger at one point, they decided not to recognize daylight savings time. And I think I told you about this. The Navajo Nation has set them right. And they say, well, we're sovereign. And daylight savings time actually makes sense. And we're going to do it. So, anyway, Amarillo next.
3: A very valid reason for.
2: Yes, well, the agriculture.
3: It was more, I think, about the temperature, actually.
2: Oh.
3: Something like that. That it's having the sunlight so much later would keep it hotter later, and I don't remember exactly what I read about that after that, but it was more of a temperature thing than a growing, agriculture thing.
2: Makes decent sense. I'll leave everybody to it their own way. I'm not a huge fan of daylight savings time, but I am a huge fan of falling back. I always enjoy that. And turning the clock ahead as you move, like when we're driving late at night and saying, all right, well, it's not so bad if we arrive at 10:30 at our hotel, and now we realize, oh my God, it's actually 11:30. Yeah, that's no fun. Anyway, luckily I've spent this long drive recording a couple of stories for you to weave together. We're going to do the weave together and put together one more show, and we're winging it from day to day. So Amarillo, I'm not even sure. I was going to ask what's on our agenda in Amarillo, and I think the agenda in Amarillo is find out where we're going next. But if we're lucky, maybe there'll be a nice break in the driving in a birding spot or someplace cool to go, and we'll give it another shot searching for something to do in Amarillo. Although
3: I understand, if anyone has any suggestions between Amarillo and Tulsa.
2: Yeah, I think that's going to be our next leg. I did recall seeing the Cadillac Ranch somewhere being recommended as a cool, weird stop in the Amarillo area. We may have to backtrack to do that one.
3: It's before you get to Amarillo, I think.
2: But I don't think it'll be too bad. We might give it a try. It's not like cheating on daylight savings time. It's, you know, don't have to battle Kronos here. I just want to go see the Cadillacs. So, all right, let's get down to it. And I've got more travelogue to kick things off. And then I promise we'll get to some great news items that'll keep you thinking once we turn off your brain with the travelogue. Well, we are now rolling out and on our way to Amarillo, Texas. We had a little debate overnight about whether or not we would in fact make Amarillo our next destination, but in searching around, it was pretty much the only thing that made sense. There were a couple other directions we could go, but there was really a long stretch of, hey, there's no particular reason to be here. And when you searched around on the internet, like, well, what would you say are local points of interest? People generally said nothing. Not that they didn't say anything. They came on the internet to tell you that there was nothing to see in their town. And you know how you go through Google Maps and maybe you tap on a town and it brings up some, like, photos, local photos from there, but they only end up being, like, pictures of people's dogs in their backyard or something. And there was a lot of that going on. Ooh, some lightning off in the distance. We're in a very dramatic, wide-open landscape. Just passing through, is it Cimarron, New Mexico, which, when I was looking on the map and saying, which route should we take to Amarillo? There were a couple choices. And sweeping over the map and saying, you know, Cimarron, why do I know that? That's something, isn't it? And if you tap on it, no, not too much, but it is the home of the Philmont Scout Ranch, the hiking high adventure camp for scouting America, as we now call it. Although I think the Trump administration is trying to force them to change it back, but they just changed all the signs out here, and there's no budget to changing them. So it still says Scouts of America out here, and that's who goes here. So it was interesting and fun to see our kids who went through Scouts, both are Eagle Scouts, but did not, either one of them, go to Philmont. They went to the Northern Tier and canoeing. They went to Sea Base sailing. They went to Summit in West Virginia, which is like Scout Disneyland and has a little bit of every kind of crazy outdoor activity. And allegedly the cushiest of the high adventure camps, and they really enjoyed that. I think they had Wi-Fi. They were very happy about that. And I think that was the place that hosted the World Jamboree that Trump went to and told all the scouts about how he used to have orgies on his yacht and whatnot. Ah, enormous
3: herd
2: of elk. Yes. Yeah, there they are. And boy, are there a lot of them. That was a lot. More than I thought. So, you know, beautiful sights out here. It's very hazy and overcast, and parts of the sky are clear on one side, and then dense fog and heavy cloud cover on the other side, and some lightning activity going on out there. It's been a long and interesting day. We got a long ride ahead of us yet, but we're happy to get through Cimarron and this, what were we on? Route 64, now on 58. Very dramatic, you know, hairpin turns and mountain pass, and glad to see it in the daytime and not have to drive it at night. There have been some crazy roads we've been stuck on at night, but leaving the area of New Mexico and into Texas after a great stay in Santa Fe and then a day out in Taos, and nice ride. We just had a good time making that drive. We stopped at a great pottery place. I had mapped out a route to Taos generally, enjoying using Google Maps to just find stuff in weird places off the road, and the, you know, on the, you know, searching on your route for various things has yielded an awful lot. Domesticated cows on the other side of the road from the wild elk on the other side before, but this is, again, large herds on either side. We're way outnumbered here. I hope this isn't it. It's finally happening. Anyway, we searched for some native pottery places, and we thought it might be worth our time to search for places in between Santa Fe and Taos and not in town where prices tend to be higher, or where, you know, if you're shopping in like the galleries, the artists aren't there, and I assume they raise the prices to some extent, although apparently that's not always the case. But Google turned up a great place that was just, you know, a few minutes into our drive and still well outside of town, so we thought we'd give it a try. It had been rated by 5 people, but had, you know, a 5-star rating across the board, and every one of these entries mentioned how friendly and accommodating and interesting, and how far they went out of their way to explain the processes that they use in making the pottery. Everybody made mention of it. So it's Naranjos pottery, like orange, you know, Naranjos. And let me open it up, because we decided, all right, we'll give it a try. Well, I will also tell you that one of the reviews very wisely basically said, you won't think this place is open. We didn't. You'll be like, this can't be it. But it is it. And it's on the Santa Clara Pueblo village, or in the Pueblo.
3: And you drive through and feel like maybe,
2: yeah,
3: you were,
2: I think I'm
3: in some way.
2: Right. I mean, you're kind of, it's close quarters, and you're driving these little dirt alleyways between people's houses, the little adobe houses, And you're like, well, I mean, it's native pottery. This is a native Pueblo. But, you know, are people going to start coming out of their house? Like, what are you doing around here? But then they have a sign that says open. And then finally a sign that says Naranjos. Now, there was a bigger sign on a building roadside. Like, it was visible from the highway. But it was clear you couldn't get there from the highway. So we knew we'd have to do some driving around off the highway. And we did. And then we got there and we're like, this isn't the sign we saw. So, you know, where are we? But sure enough, we went in there, and let me open it up and find it here so I can tell you, like, where
3: Sam
2: it was.
3: And
2: Sammy and Melanie?
3: Maybe.
2: Yeah. And that, too, mentioned in one of the reviews about them, you know, named them. So it was Española, New Mexico, by, you know, by post office, you know, postal code standards, but I guess it's right in the middle of the Santa Clara Pueblo, or is the Santa Clara Pueblo, and it was fantastic. I mean, the artwork is amazing. They have all these ribbons from juried shows, of course, and, you know, all kinds of different styles and everything. And anyway, we ended up hearing a long discussion about the process of finding, preparing the clay, and how long it takes, and just how much work goes into it. Apparently a lot of it is stomping on the clay to soften it up and mix it properly. It's kind of an arduous process. But again, the whole family is into it. Brothers, sisters, aunts, uncles, grandparents, the kids, you know, everybody's got this talent, and it's a family activity. And so they all have into individual styles, like they made a lot of turtle figures. That seems to be a favorite. And there was big differences between, oh, well, this one's my, you know, I make these and she makes those, and the feet are the way to tell them apart. Like Sammy's, I guess, are I thought that they was the other way around, but he had like straight feet. But one of them had straight, you know, down feet. And the other one had sloping legs and splayed out feet. It was very interesting. And, of course, hearing about all the ways to produce the different colors. And the Santa Clara pottery, I guess, is known for producing, as we were told, producing this black finished. The clay is black. But depending on how long you fire it, it starts out kind of red, you know, the clay, and then it, when it's done, or this way anyway, it's fires and comes out black. But if you then treat it again and let it go another 10 minutes, it turns red again. So there's ways to produce different colors on the same piece by covering parts of it, turning it over, and then there's the etching that's done. But there's also apparently another local feature is these deep carving decorations in the clay. They, you know, gouge out real deep and make 3D surfaces on whatever they're making. And, oh, all sorts of things. Adding the mica to the mix to get some glitter effect, and the way they made their natural paints. So it was really something. And I highly recommend a stop there. I think we spent, I mean, we knew what we were going to get within about 10 minutes, I guess, in the shop. We were there for an hour or more. Also, just talking about what it's like to travel all over the place. And they told us when they travel for shows, how they like to get home again. And Melanie had some advice for us about, you know, take some time when you get home. Don't tell anybody you're home. And, you know, spend 2 or 3 days chilling out after a trip like that before you tell anybody you're home. So I got to tell you, there's some great reviews. You should look at it. And Naranjos Pottery in Española, they've got a website, and you'll be unsurprised to learn that it's naranjospottery.com. So a little bit of web presence. They also talked about what kind of a struggle it is to keep your website current. But we were saying, you know, there will be people who will be happy to, you know, send you money for pottery based on the photos on a site like Etsy. If you can figure out how to ship it, people will send you money. So, you know, I guess they've heard of it, but, you know, it may be that it's like, yeah, no, we know exactly what it is. It's just a pain in the butt to maintain, or they take a percentage of the profit, or who knows what. But anyway, you should go look at NaranjosPottery.com and order something, and then they'll just, I guess, send it to you. Like, okay, some great reviews. This is a perfect stop. Not only do they have incredible art to look at, but you can get such an in-depth look at the process of making their pottery, from harvesting local clay to the amazing etching process. Incredible artists, and also so nice and informative, combining traditional techniques with their own individual innovations and techniques, create some of the most amazing pottery I've ever seen. Great pictures of the stuff, but if I read you every single one, I would be emphasizing, again, here we are, both terrific artists, and a pleasure to speak with and learn more about Santa Clara. Over and over again, how nice they are, and I'm here to tell you they're right.
3: There'll be a sixth review by the
2: right.
3: end of this trip.
2: Oh yeah, we'll be writing that next one. So, anyway, we also then went on all the way to Taos and stopped at the Taos Pueblo, which is a UNESCO World Heritage Site all by itself. And so the village is more or less intact. And you basically drive in, park in the designated area, pay an admission fee. You get it there. The tours are free, but you're encouraged to give a gratuity to your guide at the end. And in our tour, and I guess all of them, it sounded like the local students will conduct the tours in the hopes of making a little money to go off to college or whatever with. And we were happy to participate in that. We got a very informative tour and learned all about the history of it and the development of these adobe pueblo homes, and pointing things out like that. They used to be the windows and doors are an innovation for these homes, and that you used to, for defensive purposes, you would go past the frontage road. All right, well, we're making it to our next junction here. But for defensive purposes, you could only enter the home through a hole essentially in the roof, the top layer. And you've seen the pictures, I'm sure, of all of the way the homes look, and with the ladders to access each level, and then there are matching ladders inside, although you don't go in there to see them because they're actual homes, and they say, no, that's private, don't go. But that made the homes rather more defensible. Anybody who wanted to get in had to climb up all the ladders in and then climb down the ladders once inside to get to the ground floor again. And I guess you'd be killed on your way to doing that. They didn't really discuss what happened to people who tried to climb them. But they did discuss the history of being...
3: They mentioned that they could take down the outside ladder.
2: Yes, right. They're not permanent fixtures. You would climb everybody in, climb in, and then take the ladders with you. Although, I don't think it would be too hard to climb those things, quite honestly. They weren't that tall, but climb them when people are trying to shoot you with arrows and whack you with hatchets, I don't think that's going to work. And then, of course, if you take down the ladders on the inside, too, then people have to jump down to the ground level and break their ankle. I think you win that fight. But they did discuss the fact that they were frequently the victims of raids from other nomadic tribes who would come and steal their food stores. So anyway, very interesting to have heard that. And then, of course, some rather poor history with the U.S. Army along the way. Though they did point out, I think they were saying they were maybe one of very few, or maybe even the only tribe not to have been dispossessed of their traditional lands. They're on the same land. They were never relocated, and so I guess they've been living by they've been preserving these homes themselves because they've been living in them for generation after generation after generation. So they've just always had that spot, which is really amazing. And then I guess eventually they entered into an agreement with the United States government, I think, to cede the land that became the current town of city of Taos in exchange for leave us alone out here, which you know, that's a fine deal. That's where they were living. But I'm sure at the time they were like, I don't know if they're going to honor this deal, but this is the best we can do. But another amazing place, also filled with amazing artists and of all kinds. And I think, let's see, we must have bought in the medium of jewelry, of course, and painting and pottery. And then my favorite, which had not yet been represented, was food. That's an art all to itself. So a little bit of fried bread, some blue corn cookies, which we haven't had yet. Anyway, a fun and fantastic outing all around. Also well worth your time if you're in the area. Taos itself, we didn't get to spend nearly as much time in as I thought we might want to, but it's fairly small. And the arts district is walkable in about 15 minutes if you're just walking it. If you're browsing it, you know, that's another thing. But that is a place where, if you had enough money to spend, you could have spent that anywhere, really. There were some pieces in every place we visited where, you know, the large pieces were $1,000 plus pieces.
3: Small pieces were $1,000.
2: Yes. Well, depending on how you define small, yeah. But then once you got into the galleries, yeah, then you're talking about, there are certainly pieces in the Naranjos gallery. I mean, there are pieces that are, you know, $80, and then there are pieces that are $1,200. But, yeah, in the galleries, there are things that kind of start at $1,200 and go to $35, $45 plus.
4: 2 miles.
2: In 2 miles, I don't know how much it's going to cost. Anyway, that's what we'll have to deal with as we navigate our way through off to the road to Amarillo. I'm curious to see how this goes. I guess the reason we balked initially at Amarillo was some, like, I don't know, what you were looking at Reddit posts where people were saying, hey, don't stop in Amarillo
3: if you can avoid it.
2: They were adamant about don't leave anything in your car. And I mean, you know, we've been leaving some things in our car. We don't take everything, but trying to, you know, the most valuable stuff we don't want to leave in the car, certainly. But now we have more stuff, one thing. But there were some very specific instructions about what side of town might be the better place to be versus others. So we'll see how it goes. I'm sure it will be fine. We've definitely been in a couple of places where it was unwise to leave valuables in the car anyway. But I guess Amarillo has had a rash of these things, and people who are smart operators and know that they should be going hotel to hotel looking for overstuffed vehicles. So anyway, I'm sure it'll be okay. We got a hold of the volume on the navigation now. And all right, time now to turn our attention to the news. A sudden downpour on our transfer from one highway to another. Where are we? I don't know, but on our way towards Springer, which I think still New Mexico, but I'm not positive about that, but I'll check. But we've had our first run-in with the local, not fauna, but flora. We hit a tumbleweed. So I was wondering about that. Where's the tumbleweed? I heard there was tumbleweed around here. Which desert has the tumbleweed? We've been in cactus territory. We're out of cactus territory. We saw lots of desert scrub. Where's the tumbleweed? Well, we found the tumbleweed, and now we're like, well, that's enough tumbleweed. No thanks. We'll thank you to keep it out of the road. But better that than an animal. Now we know where we're going. But we're recrossing the Cimarron River. Oh, which reminds me that here we are in Springer of some state. I haven't seen any signs that said welcome to Texas. I'm not certain they would be welcoming me to Texas, but you never know. So, Santa Fe Trail Museum, Old Courthouse. I guess we must still be in New Mexico. Anyway, it did remind me that we've made so far 3 crossings of the Rio Grande, but it's also not the border with Mexico in the areas in which we crossed. So don't forget, there are several places in which the Rio Grande or Rio Grande is entirely within the United States. So I don't know. But I did think, well, we're crossing the Rio Grande without telling the local authorities. Maybe they'll send ICE after us. I don't think I used the other day when we visited White Sands. I don't think I ended up using. We got, as we were approaching White Sands National Park, we taped it, but I don't think we used it. I think I forgot to use it.
3: Oh, maybe.
2: But if that's the case, if we did use it, then you've heard this story before. Stop me if you've heard this before, but you can't stop me. There was basically a pull-off from the road, but like an office, like you might see for a truck way station, and all traffic was diverted from off of the road, and you had to go through an ICE checkpoint. And I will tell you that my observation of the methodology is you line up your cars, you roll in like you were crossing the border, which you're not, but you're not too far from the border at that point, and you roll down your window, and they look at you, and they go, white guy, go ahead. Brown guy, tell me where you're from, at a minimum. I didn't see anybody being dragged out and no one being arrested.
3: I didn't see someone having papers.
2: Yeah, there was definitely a papers, please moment there. And it could have been, you know, an American citizen having to prove who they are because of the complexion of their skin. It could have been a genuine foreign traveler having to present a passport. For all I know, they were Icelandic and showing their passports. But it was very definitely a roll down your window and I'll decide whether or not I need to ask you any questions situation. And that seemed kind of weird. But I was interested to have seen it. I can't say I'm glad I had to see it, but it was there. Well, we found that rainstorm. I didn't see much lightning in its approach, but it's raining hard enough. Not only is it very loud in the car, but I started to worry about maybe hail would start showing up. But it's raining hard enough that I'm altering the route. We have, as I said, a couple different choices of route to Amarillo, and there's one that turns pretty sharply south very soon, and it looks like the heaviest cloud cover is to the north, and we're going to try and outrun it and approach Amarillo from a slightly different direction. That the Weather Channel's radar makes look like it might be a better bet for some better driving conditions. A lot of good help coming via the internet and our smartphones here, which of course is just apparently more incentive to privatize all the weather information and ruin everybody's lives under the Trump administration. That's a serious thing. You know that they've been interested in privatizing the weather information that the Weather Channel uses to bring you these kinds of warnings and this kind of information that would drastically improve your life. And you also know that they're very much against drastically improving anyone's lives but their own. Here is a story that I picked up on at the end of last week in the Atlantic, where Quinta Jurasic wrote a piece that, caught my eye. Just because it's something we all know about, but she's usually pretty up to speed on the legal situation in just about any context. So I wonder what you might have to add to the picture. This is DOJ enters a new, even more aggressive phase. So I wondered what that might be about. And then right about the same time, I caught wind of another story which illustrated it pretty well. And if it's not part of this piece, then I'll just add it at the end. The department, the subheader says, is growing bolder yet, cutting legal corners in service of getting President Trump the headlines and revenge he wants. Okay, so this is a May 3rd piece, once again in the Atlantic. Quinta Jurasic's the author. The Justice Department is entering a hyper-aggressive new era, cutting legal corners in service of getting President Trump the headlines and revenge he wants. Last month, Trump pushed out Attorney General Pam Bondi, reportedly because he was unhappy with her failure to secure legal victories against his enemies. And I did see the other day that apparently she's still out there coming up with different excuses for not complying with the subpoenas, which she's supposed to be answering, congressional subpoenas. Anyway, Todd Blanche, for now the acting Attorney General, seems to be campaigning for Trump's nomination to replace Bondi. On his watch, the department has announced a spate of new prosecutions and submitted a bizarre court filing channeling Trump's voice to argue for the construction of a White House ballroom. You know, the White House ballroom. I hope there's not more than one. Under any other president, DOJ's recent activity would represent an astonishing abuse of power. As a matter of fact, it represents one here. But you know where she's going with this. Either by even by the standards of the second Trump administration, these actions are absurd and unusually dangerous. So that's really saying something. The indictment of the Southern Poverty Law Center, we spoke about this the other day, the left-leaning anti-extremism group that has long been a bête noire of the American right, heralded this new era. The SPLC has been, quote, had been, quote, manufacturing the extremism it purports to oppose by paying sources to stoke racial hatred, Blanche alleged. Standing next to FBI Director Kash Patel and flanked by two posters tallying funds allegedly spent by the organization to pay informants within extremist groups. Trump took things even further, insisting on Truth Social, quote, if it is true, so why not go and post about it as President of the United States? If it is true, the 2020 presidential election should be permanently wiped from the books and be of no further force or effect. This is far more than the indictment can actually show, though the document is written coyly in a way that almost encourages the reader to find more in it than DOJ states outright. What DOJ alleges is that the SPLC sent funds to informants and used shell companies to disguise the source of the payments, presumably so that the informants' relationships with the SPLC would remain obscured from their fellow extremists. DOJ has one small problem. It's not clear that any of what the indictment describes is illegal. Paying informants is not a crime. And the government has provided no evidence that the SPLC's donors were duped about the SPLC's practice of sending such payments, which is the foundation of the wire fraud allegation. The indictment also charges the organization under a statute that prohibits lying to influence a bank, but it explains neither what DOJ understands the lies to have been, nor what the SPLC was supposedly trying to persuade the bank to do. This is sort of like charging someone for drunk driving without ever stating that they were drunk. The case, Kyle Boynton, a former prosecutor at DOJ's Civil Rights Division, told me, is a new front in the prosecutorial misconduct this department is willing to engage in to get an indictment returned. Court filings submitted this week by the SPLC further undermine the administration's claims. In a Fox News interview, Blanche commented that in no instance had the SPLC ever, quote, turned around and shared what they learned with law enforcement. This suggestion added fuel to a growing MAGA conspiracy theory that the indictment showed the far-right violence in Charlottesville in 2017 to have been a setup somehow planned by the SPLC. But in a motion to obtain the grand jury transcripts from the indictment, the organization states that it, quote, used the informant program to gather voluminous and detailed information about the risk of violence at Charlottesville and shared that with the FBI and other law enforcement agencies in advance of the Unite the Right rally. The motion also notes other instances in which the SPLC passed along material from paid informants to the FBI, including one case in which the SPLC may have helped avert a white supremacist terrorist attack in Las Vegas. None of these details make it into the indictment, presumably because they would ruin the story the administration wants to tell. That same disregard for reality also appears in recent arguments made by the Justice Department in the litigation over Trump's ballroom project. After the attempted attack at the White House Correspondents' Dinner last weekend, Trump responded by insisting that he be allowed to continue with his construction of a, quote, military top-secret ballroom. He actually said that. That's nuts. A top-secret ballroom in the place of the demolished East Wing of the White House. In an apparent effort to dutifully execute his wishes, DOJ filed a motion demanding that District Judge Richard Leon dissolve his injunction halting the ballroom project. The filing reads remarkably like a Truth Social post, albeit with a few stray legal citations. The plaintiffs, DOJ lawyers write, are very bad for our country.
3: That's because they're all 20.
2: Yeah. Or, you know, just trying to make it sound like him. Or maybe he drafted. I want you to say it. He didn't draft the complaint, but he certainly said, I want you to say it. Say that. They're bad for our country. And capitalize country. The plaintiffs, the DOJ lawyers, right, are very bad for our country and suffer from Trump derangement syndrome. The ballroom will be built. Ready? Is this in the complaint? This is now all caps. This is embarrassing. Wow. The ballroom will be built, quote, free of charge as a gift to the country. Now, mind you, we all spent last week hearing Lindsey Graham and the Republicans saying, no, we're going to spend $400 million taxpayer dollars on this thing because thing that happened at the Correspondence Center. All that $400 million, of course, which, by the way, let's recall that Trump originally said the thing was going to cost $100 million. Then he doubled it to $200. Then it creeped up to $300. Then he was raising so much money, he decided it would be $400 million. But he raised that money. We're now going to add that. It's going to be an $800 million ballroom. This is not how the federal government's legal filings typically read. DOJ has traditionally prided itself on professional, careful, and scrupulously unemotive legal work. What some within the department term government gray. I would say they basically make, you know, very important and legal arguments dealing with constitutional and foundational principles in the voice of an air traffic controller, I would say. You know, whenever I see air traffic controllers portrayed in the movies, or even when they play the actual tapes of an air traffic controller, there could be planes, 10 planes are colliding over your airport, and they never flinch. I mean, that's the training, I guess, but it's amazing that, like, nothing disturbs. They're unflappable. I was going to say nothing flaps, but I mean, it's true that they're unflappable, but it's not supposed to be used, you know, the other way around. Oh my God, you just got flapped. That's not the way it works. Anyway, more seriously, they're really supposed to be unemotional about this stuff, and DOJ typically is. All right. But in typical fashion, they don't say it dumb like I do. We can't be flapped. They say, we speak in government gray. I get you. The department's court filings have become stranger and more erratic under Trump. Quote, courts cannot tell the president what to say. DOJ blustered in a March brief defending the president's targeting of law firms he dislikes. But an entire motion written with language so reminiscent of the president's own style is a new blow to DOJ's credibility. That's a great point. There is little reason to think that Leon, who has already ruled against the government, will look at with particular kindness on this experiment in literary form. Presumably, the DOJ attorneys who drafted the motion know this. Well, if they're all 20-somethings, they don't. Presumably, they know this. The goal must be to just make the boss happy in the short term. The day after DOJ submitted this incendiary motion in the ballroom case, Blanche and Patel revealed a new indictment against former FBI Director James Comey, the second criminal case against him after a previous charge was tossed out by a judge in November. These fresh charges... Oh, and I should pause for just a second here to say, remember that one of the arguments that was used to get the first set of charges thrown out was that this was a selective and vindictive prosecution, that there was really... He had done nothing, but he was a political enemy of the administration, so they searched high and low to come up with something they could charge him with, and it turned out they did such a bad job of it that they ended up charging him with something that you can't be charged with. And it got dropped. And now, so he's already won once on selective vindictive prosecution grounds. And now they're like, he put seashells in a shape, and he didn't even do it, right? That it's going to be tossed on the same grounds, unless they can somehow get it to Eileen Cannon, I guess, or someone like her. But here we are again. So again, Blanche and Patel revealed a new indictment against Comey, the second criminal case against him after the previous charge was tossed out by a judge in November. These fresh charges involve a year-old Instagram post. You know the story. Comey, on vacation, shared a photo of seashells arranged to spell out 8647. Trump allies immediately concluded that Comey had endangered Trump's life. 86.

prosecutors to seek an indictment against Comey for threatening the president. By the way, he's since been on the Sunday talk shows, and they asked him point blank about the number of, you know, the many, many other people who have posted 8647 memes online, and should all those people be indicted? And he said, of course not. Never mind all the people who posted 8646, or rather 46, emphasis on the 6, about Biden, or the people who put those car wrap decals on their pickup trucks that made it look like Biden was bound and gagged and kidnapped in the trunk of their car. No problem for any of them with those things. But it's just amazing that Blanche is like, well, no, obviously those people are kidding, and they're not James Comey, and I don't know who they are, and I therefore don't hate them enough yet. But that's all it's really all about. This development is so ridiculous that it is difficult to know where to begin. Comey, for his part, said in 2025 that he had no idea 86 could be meant as a threat, and quickly apologized and deleted the post. This is particularly relevant because of the high standards established under the First Amendment for prosecuting threats. Recent Supreme Court precedent requires not only that the observers must read the language as threatening, but that the defendant himself knows it will be understood that way, or recklessly disregards the possibility that it might. It really should be probability that it might. Anyway, at any rate, even if Comey had intended the message as a threat, the courts have previously found that constitutional protections shield, for example, a Vietnam War protester's comment that, quote, if they ever make me carry a rifle, the first man I want to get in my sights is LBJ. If you can get away with that, I don't know what the problem is with the seashells. And a message board post suggesting that Barack Obama, quote, will have a 50 cal, as in caliber, in the head soon. Nope. No problem for those guys either. The Justice Department will have its work cut out for it if prosecutors intend to argue that seashells spelling out 8647 are more threatening than these statements. The legal flimsiness of the indictment indicates just how far Blanche's DOJ is willing to go to please the president. In the first case against Comey, the one that was tossed last year, DOJ managed to secure the indictment that Trump wanted by stretching the facts to conform to the law. In the second Comey case, prosecutors seem to have distorted the law itself, which raises questions about whether or not they accurately instructed the grand jury about the legal standards at issue. The SPLC, case also displays this new tactic of suggesting that the law is simply other than it is. When I spoke with Boynton last week, shortly after the SPLC case was filed, he voiced the concern that this shift will give DOJ freer rein to harass Trump's enemies. A Justice Department that is willing to stretch both the facts and the law to mislead a grand jury into returning an indictment could literally charge any American with a crime, he said. This kind of slapdash approach can't be restricted to only specific cases. It poisons the department as a whole, so that the judiciary and the public no longer know whether they can trust DOJ's work, even in legitimate cases. Already, the prosecution of Cole Allen, the alleged White House correspondent's dinner attacker, has been shadowed by questions over whether or not Allen really fired his shotgun, as DOJ claims. That case will be a test for whether the Justice Department can competently handle a high-profile matter of interest to the president, or will manage to derail even this straightforward prosecution by Trump's whims or by a judge's skepticism influenced by this DOJ's flexible relationship with the facts. Another recent indictment against the former National Institutes of Health official David Morenz, and this is the case I was thinking of earlier, is similarly troubling. Is this a reasonable prosecution in response to Morin's apparent efforts to avoid public records laws, or an excuse to harass scientists involved in the 2020 COVID response, or both? While the Allen and Morin's prosecutions move forward, the factual and legal defects in the SPLC and Comey indictments suggest that both defendants will likely succeed in any efforts to get their cases tossed out of court. Just as with the Trumpian motion in the ballroom case, can't believe there is one, DOJ ought to understand that just making things up is not a recipe for long-term success. At this

0: point, though, long-term success may be considered irrelevant within the department. The only thing that matters is whether Trump is satisfied. That's the end of the Atlantic piece. I want to move on to the piece about the Morans case in just a moment, but I wanted to add something to sort of reemphasize this point, something we've talked about for a long time on the show, and you'll recognize, I think, the terms I want to bring back to mind here. The worry here, as she says, is that just as with the Trumpian motion in the ballroom case, DOJ ought to understand that just making things up is not a recipe for long-term success, right? More than that, it's a recipe for guaranteeing failure later on. How often and how many times have we spoken on the show about the presumption of regularity, for one, and the general deference often given to the government's position when it's represented by the DOJ, because the judges know that this stuff doesn't happen at DOJ. They don't just make things up. They have a tradition to uphold and a tradition of competency and reasonableness, and that's why they tend, in many cases, to get the benefit of the doubt when something looks like it might perhaps have been, you know, perhaps facts stretched to fit the case. They don't immediately throw it out. Even judges that come from the defense bar as a background, and there aren't very many of them who make it to the federal bench, but when they do, they're attuned to this sort of thing that prosecutors sometimes will stretch to make a case or make the facts fit an indictment or make an indictment fit what facts they do have and perhaps distort the rest. But generally speaking, in federal court, the presumption is that the DOJ doesn't do this and that they go out of their way not to bring cases that they are not sure are entirely ironclad. Yes, they sometimes do overreach, and they certainly do occasionally lose cases, but it's not the case, typically, that the DOJ is going out of their way to lie about the circumstances, either to the grand jury or to the trial jury, and they know this. With that presumption gone, that presumption of regularity, that is, that wouldn't be the term I would usually use to describe this kind of grace that they grant to DOJ, this presumption that everything is being done on the up and up, but it really is a presumption of regularity. You assume from the get-go that the DOJ is at least making a genuine good faith effort to put forward a case that they believe in, not one that they're making up to make the boss happy. That's going to undo a lot of the deference given to the government, and it's going to make Trump, he doesn't care either, because it's just more fodder for Trump to attack the judiciary, who he also sees as his enemy, when they say, you can't just make up laws that don't exist and charge people with crimes under them. That's not the way any of this works. Oh yeah? Because you said so, you're an enemy. You could see yourself indicted too. In the meantime, you have to resign from this case because of fraud. You know, this is the way he thinks about how this stuff goes. Witness that he says that this case about the SPLC means what? So a totally extrajudicial remedy that cannot be done. We undo an election. All right. Suppose you even did that. Who was president in 2021? I mean, I guess he probably thinks that means we could repeal all the laws that Biden signed into effect. But not only is the answer to that no, but that doesn't mean, well, all the things I wished for in 2022 are now law, because I not only would have had the presidency, but also a majority in Congress. And basically anything I imagined at that period of time should be true. It's not even a good wish. It's a dumb wish, and it doesn't go anywhere. I don't know. Anyway, I found that really kind of amazing. Now, I got to go and dig up the story of David Morans, if I have the name correct, and it might take me a moment. So I'll take a break and be right back. You won't even notice I'm gone because the show's pre-recorded. Okay, and I found it, and I'm in the middle of a no-signal zone. We did make that southerly turn, by the way, and got ourselves out of the way of the storm, and that's helped enormously. But I surprised myself. I took your advice, and I opened up a bunch of stories while I was at the hotel and had the Wi-Fi available to me, so that on the road, when I don't have a signal and I try to open them up, it won't matter. They're already open. So this is from Science Magazine, their coverage of what is going on in this David Morin's case. And you don't normally see this kind of coverage in Science Magazine, and that's what's been so interesting about the Trump era. Between this and the stories that Scott sends me from, like, Jalopnik and some of the car industry publications, that every once in a while, oh my God, they have a really serious political point to make. Golf magazines have chimed in. Teen Vogue has been doing some of the best reporting, and was, even during the first Trump administration. It's an amazing time we live in. Science Magazine, on April 29th, ran this story, Guns and Bulletproof Vests, How Federal Agents Arrested Fauci Aide. Oh, I wasn't expecting this. David Morin's, 78, the age is important here, was stripped and handcuffed for email violations. Wow. John Cohen is the author of this piece for Science Magazine. When federal agents came to the home of David Morin's on Monday, not this last Monday, but whenever that was, on Monday, with an arrest warrant for allegedly concealing federal records related to the debate about the origin of the COVID-19 pandemic. Like, not even really emails that matter a great deal at this point. Debate, concealing emails about the debate about the origins of COVID. You know, at this point, honestly, I don't know if anybody cares. But when they did it, they behaved as if the 78-year-old retired scientist was a violent criminal. Science has learned that Morin's, an influenza researcher who worked at the U.S. National Institute of Allergy and Infectious Diseases, NAIAD, until 2022, and was an aide to its former director, Anthony Fauci, and that's what this is about, was having his morning coffee at his Chester, Maryland home when he heard loud pounding on the door. And it wasn't a goat, it was the FBI. He opened it to find a half dozen federal agents carrying guns and wearing tactical gear, including bulletproof vests, according to two sources who spoke with him but asked not to be identified. Another team of officers stood in the distance and observed, as did neighbors. But you see, you got to send a SWAT team, of course. You'll never take me alive for my emails, coppers. He's going to shoot his way out of this one. It wasn't my fault. It was a typo. The agents did not harm Morin's, but took off his pants and shirt, handcuffed him, and drove him 65 kilometers to the U.S. District Court in Greenbelt, Maryland, where he was fingerprinted, photographed, and jailed. He was released on his own recognizance later in the day, but was asked to return to Greenbelt and surrender his passport, which he did. Again, I mean, strip search? Really? He's going to hang himself with his pants in the back of the police car.
1: Can I make a comment for you?
0: No, I'm afraid.
1: You read this article already.
0: I did? Well, that's a bad comment. Maybe. I mean, I think I've read this. I've read this aloud to you.
1: Oh, maybe. You read it. You absolutely read this aloud to me. The exact words you just read.
0: Yes.
1: I have heard from you. But maybe you didn't do it for the show. You were just reading it to me.
0: Well,
1: that's possible. Sorry to
0: this interrupt. Is the worst show I've ever done. It reminds me of the kids, right? When one of them on a trip to Myrtle Beach with his grandparents. Yeah, right. I think they made him take a bath. This is the worst. And I think he said, this is the worst Myrtle Beach trip ever. And he'd never been to Myrtle Beach before, I don't think. But anyway, yes, that's what I think happened. I could, at this point, pause and check my links. What have I sent to Scott? That's my usual indicator. This happens more frequently than you might imagine, that I myself, without you listening, will say, have I done this before? And sometimes, yes. And also sometimes no. But you guys also narrowly, we should point this out, narrowly avoided, I think last week, having a show with a like 25-minute story in it run twice back to back. Just like a slip of the fingers, I think, and cutting and pasting the editing together. And I just, like, this is a long show. How did it get so long? Yeah, you would have been pretty upset because 25 minutes, that's a while.
1: Well, if it helps, I think it might have been the first day or two of our trip. When's this article?
0: This article is from the 29th of April.
1: Oh.
0: So it wasn't the first day or two, but it was late, you know, it was a while ago.
1: No, it wasn't.
0: We basically don't know anything about anything. All right. Well, I'm going to continue with it, and then I'm going to check. And if it's true and I've already read it, this will just be between us. It'll be an inside joke that none of you will ever get, because I won't put it in there. Although this is some good material. Okay. On the assumption that I did not include this in any show, he has now surrendered his passport with no pants on at the police station. The Department of Health and Human Services, which oversees NIAID. That's not an easy one. The Department of Health and Human Services, which oversees that bureau, and the FBI, both have field agents who make arrests in federal cases like this. Did you know that? Okay. HHS has its own arresting agents. Only FBI replied to Science's questions. The claims about aggressive tactics are inaccurate, it stated in an email. The FBI respectfully follows policy and procedures for the safety of everyone involved in the operation. That's the sort of thing that, by the way, the judges would normally say, yeah, the presumption will be that they did, in fact, observe the correct protocol, the usual protocol, because that's just the way the FBI usually operates. It doesn't mean it's always true, because it's a rebuttable presumption, but or assumption, I guess. But now, it's easier to rebut, I'll say that. Okay, moving on. Morins, a medical doctor, has no criminal record and served in both the Commissioned Corps of the U.S. Public Health Service and the U.S. Army Reserve. In cases involving alleged crimes that do not involve people known to be dangerous, such as drug dealers or violent gang members, you might think about that. Prosecutors often allow defendants to self-surrender. Former FBI, they did with Trump. What do you know? He did. And he did, too. Former FBI Director James Comey, who was indicted yesterday when this article first came out, had just such an arrangement. It's a shameful, politically motivated attack on science, says Edward Holmes, an evolutionary biologist at the University of Sydney, who once collaborated with Morins. I'm at a loss for words. I mean, after that, I guess he's at a loss for words, because that came out just fine. Some in Congress have called for filing charges against Fauci, too. They've been after him forever, for how he handled COVID-19 origin matters, because he handled the rest of it just fine. And honestly, he handled the origin matters as well as anybody could, given that no one knew what the hell happened. But I don't know why they think, I guess that's just something they think they can still get him on, maybe because the HHS at the time was not forthcoming with its records, so they figured, you must be hiding something. Anyway, Fauci, pardoned by former President Joe Biden on his last day in office because of concerns about exactly this, the potential for unjustified and politically motivated prosecutions. Poor David Morins, I'm sure, was like, well, what about me? Or, you know what? More likely, he was like, well, it's a good thing they did that for Anthony, as he probably called him, because he's, I'm sure, close with him, because that's who they would go after him. They'll absolutely go after him. They're so politically motivated and such idiots and crazies, they will go after him, but they don't even have any idea who I am. They're not going to come after me. I assume he wanted to think that was the case, but I don't know that it was.
1: Huh.
0: Yeah, we just
1: outside the fence. Those
0: yes,
1: baby cows.
0: But I think that was a donkey, goat. And I think that was what do we say now? Roma style wagon train, what we used to call gypsies. things. But I mean, like, all painted up and everything, and some donkeys. Now, what? There could certainly be things like that roaming around, or getting out of the fence as we approach western Panhandle, Texas. But the wagons was what grabbed my eye. All right. I mean, there's no more to add to this story. This is an unexpected travelogue entry in the middle of it, but then so was the whole commentary about whether I read this thing or not. This is a disaster. But I hope you're enjoying it as much as we are.
1: You did not read this entire article because the stuff you just read, you did not read to me before.
0: Right.
1: You definitely read the beginning because I remember thinking they reported it in kilometers. Who does that? And not miles.
0: Ah, yeah, 65 kilometers. Yeah. Science. Science magazine, that's what it is. Oh, they must be French. No, they're scientists. That's the rub. I can't tell whether that guy's French or a scientist. But he is fucked up. Reporting in kilometers. All right. Well, plus you get all the cursing this week, too. Good news for the rest of the week. Another story that I've been holding on to for a little while, and from around the same time, actually, April 28th, is Paul Krugman's entry in his Substack here, titled The Oil Squeeze Titans. That is T-I-G-H-T-E-N-S, not T-I-T-A-N-S, but The Oil Squeeze Titans. Time is not on the world economy's side. So, events have overtaken this to some extent, but I think the analysis still holds. Now that the ceasefire, I guess, is over with and hostilities have resumed, even though, I guess, as of this morning, as I'm recording this, there was still no acknowledgement from the White House that this, A, was a war, and B, that we had resumed it. But this is more about oil prices and demand and the fallout worldwide. But also brings us to another side theme to all of this, the Trump losing streak, which is manifesting itself in different forms. But we'll get to that at the end of the piece. Still on vacation, he says, which is funny because we are too, but still on vacation, but taking a brief vacation from the vacation, Krugman says, to catch up on news and weigh in on something that is more important than Trump's ballroom, the ongoing consequences of America's disastrous war with Iran. The Strait of Hormuz remains closed. I guess that's still true, basically. Iran has made a proposal for reopening, but Trump, according to the New York Times, is, quote, dissatisfied with the plan, among other things because accepting it could appear to deny Mr. Trump a victory. Indeed, that is true. Claiming victory tends to be hard when you've lost badly. How long will it take before Trump accepts the reality that he doesn't have the cards, that in the end his Iran venture will be resolved in a way that leaves Iran stronger and America weaker than before the war? Markets are growing increasingly pessimistic. Here's the price of Brent crude, and the chart here demonstrates a dip in the price. Then the price rising again as hostilities increase, then dropping precipitously as the ceasefire is announced and staying low, and then slowly creeping all the way back up during the ceasefire. And without a resumption of the hostilities at that point, it's just the market's understanding that this ceasefire wasn't going to hold, that it was finite in time anyway, and was likely to end with the resumption of hostilities pretty soon. And as he points out, in fact, the price drop after the ceasefire was announced has been almost completely reversed. And the longer reality denial lasts, the worse it will get. As I argued a week ago, and it's linked here, ultimately the energy crisis is physical. If the flow of oil from the Persian Gulf remains deeply depressed, at some point there has to be enough demand destruction to bring consumption down to match the reduced supply. You see how that works? He explains it again in just a minute. That process has barely begun. According to a recent note from Goldman Sachs, no link for that one, here is what's going on with the world oil supply and demand. And he quotes their report here, extreme inventory draws. We estimate that 14.5, you ready for this term, this metric, MB/D. I think that's to mean 14.5 million barrels per day of Persian Gulf crude. We estimate that 14.5 million barrels per day of Persian Gulf crude production losses are driving global oil inventories to draw at a record 11 to 12 million barrels per day pace in April. Translation, so far, despite much higher oil prices, demand for oil has fallen by only a fraction of the loss of supply. Instead, the world economy is running by taking oil out of storage. And since there's only so much oil in the tanks, this can't go on. So if the strait doesn't reopen, prices will have to soar high enough and inflict sufficient economic damage to destroy another 11 or more million barrels a day of demand. That's a lot. And that's an interesting economic concept right there. The only way they can bring supply and demand want to be in balance. If you don't have the supply, you got to raise the price so high that people will stop demanding it. That's probably not good for the economy. But Trump is talking about his ballroom. This may seem weird, but it makes sense if you view it psychologically. Trump is clearly dissociating. His fragile sense of self-worth depends on constantly believing that he's a winner while others are losers. Now he's faced with the reality that he, more or less single-handedly, led America to humiliating strategic defeat. He's losing on other fronts, too. The fall of Viktor Orban was a big defeat for Trump. So, I'd argue, is the survival of Ukraine, which appears to be gradually gaining the upper hand over Putin's Russia, despite Trump's attempt to betray our erstwhile ally. So Trump is coping by tuning out the war he started, focusing on a grandiose, ego-boosting project that lets him assert dominance over servile Republicans and businesses that are footing the bill. But while he may be done with his war, the war isn't done with him or with the world economy. And the longer his fugue state lasts, the worse the damage will get. Now, I'll add to the stories of the Trump losing streak with something Marcos posted a couple of days ago. Oh, well, right about the same time, though. Wednesday, April 29th, on the front page over at Daily Kos, Trump media joins the president's long list of failures. Last week, it begins, Devin Nunes was fired from his role as CEO of Trump Media. The former congressman and dairy farmer lasted nearly 3 years at President Donald Trump's media company, which is honestly impressive given how catastrophically it has performed. Under Nunes, the company's stock collapsed 84% from its 2024 debut, falling from $58 to under $10. My recollection, by the way, is that murdery trader Green put a significant portion of her own fortune into that, and I think bought it over $70 a share, by the way, too. Comments? Yes. You in the front row, please.
1: You read this one, too?
0: I read this to you. Why would you
1: read it just to me?
0: I remember that you said, oh, that's actually pretty good. But I think, I don't know why I read it to you, but, well, I'll tell you what, just like the last one, you wait to the end and then decide again.
1: Okay.
0: I often read things in the car and say, hey, look at this story, and I don't actually record it. But I don't read the whole thing aloud to you, usually. All right. In its initial public offering filing, it openly we stopped around mentioning murdery trader Green and her own investment in it. Right. So the collapse was 84%, falling from $58 to under $10. Even now, the company is still valued at around $2 billion, which is hard to justify for a business that has lost roughly $1.1 billion since going public. This is where I think I stopped reading it to you. I was telling you that this had happened. None of this should surprise anyone, since the company told investors exactly what it was going to be from the start. In its initial public offering filing, it openly warned that it wouldn't follow rules meant to protect shareholders and admitted that its success depends entirely on Trump's personal popularity. It also said that it wouldn't focus on basic business metrics like how many users it has, how much money those users generate, or even how many people use the platform at all. And then there's this. Management had substantial doubt that TMTG will have sufficient funds to meet its liabilities as they fall due. That wasn't critics talking. That was the company saying, in plain English, that it doubted it could pay the bills. Meanwhile, the grift was fully operational. In 2023, Trump Media brought in just $4.1 million in revenue while paying its top three executives more than $3.2 million combined. Nunes alone made $750,000. Similarly, Trump allies Kash Patel and Dan Scavino each got $120,000 in consulting deals, quote-unquote consulting deals, of course. For what exactly was never made clear. The company also promised a, quote, state-of-the-art video platform to rival big tech. That product never showed up. Then came the IPO, which handed the company about $300 million. So what did it build with it? Nothing. In 2025, Trump Media generated just $3.7 million in revenue for the entire year, less than half of what tiny Daily Coast generated, while losing more than $712 million. Daily Coast broke even. Quarter after quarter, the pattern is the same. About $1 million in revenue, tens or hundreds of millions of dollars in losses, and zero growth or sign of running an actual business, despite once promising it could generate $3.6 billion a year by 2026. Instead, Trump Media lost nearly $200 for every $1 it brought in. The trajectory is comically bad. Losses went from $58 million in 2023 to about $400 million in 2024 to more than $700 million in 2025. Revenue, meanwhile, hasn't budged. To be fair, Trump Media did warn investors it would fail. And people lined up to invest anyway, because it wasn't really an investment, it was just a bribe machine. Trump and his investors happily took the money, and now it is doing exactly what was promised, which I'm sure they'll use as a defense when they're sued. At some point, the money will run out, and when it does, Trump will do what he always does, declare bankruptcy and walk away, leaving his investors and supporters stuck with the losses, because that's the one part of this business model that actually works. For him. Do you recognize any of that?
1: No.
0: I don't think so. I think I read that to you and said, look at this, you know, as I usually, look at this a-hole. And then, you know. I can't blame you for thinking this show does the same thing over and over, however. One more story to enter on the record to catch up with a continuing theme, long-time continuing theme on the show. Scott has sent me this one from WKYC.com out of Cleveland, Ohio. The news is on the Ohio governor's race, where, guess what? Vivek Ramaswamy has won the Republican nomination for the 2026 primary for governor of Ohio. On the Democratic side, Dr. Amy Action, you remember Dr. Action, whose name is actually Dr. Acton, she's actually won the nomination for governor, so this is kind of exciting. I think we were among the first to see her political prospects blossom, and now it's come to fruition. She'll be running for governor in Ohio, and well, basically just because she's a Democrat, I'm hoping that you'll all turn out to support her where you can do that, or all move to Ohio, which we can vouch for the legit cred of the market there, having visited ourselves at the very beginning of this trip. That was day one, I think, out of DC area, and we're on our way back home now. So you can stop by get all the baked goods and, oh, also some fantastic, what was it, smoked pork chops that we sampled there as well. And that was terrific. And Rabbi, if you're listening, that's a lie. I didn't eat that. Now I have to repent of the lie. I did eat that. It was fantastic. And anyway, the news from out of Ohio, the real news, is that Dr. Amy Action is on the case. Ohio's May 5th primary has set up the post-DeWine gubernatorial race with Dr. Amy, I'm just going to keep calling her Dr. Amy Action, as a Democratic nominee against Republican Vivek Ramaswamy. I guess he never just went away. This is thanks to Dave DeNatale, who wrote the piece for, once again, WKYC, published on the 5th. So it's hot breaking news, even though this won't come to you until the 6th. Ohio voters have taken the next step to determine who eventually will succeed Mike DeWine as the state's governor following the May 5th primary election, although it can be argued that we've known the candidates for months. While it was a mere formality that Dr. Amy Action would be the Democratic nominee with no other candidates running against her, Ramaswamy easily grabbed the GOP nod over nonprofit founder Casey Putsch. And you really don't want to be dealing with Putsches at this point in our history, although I have no idea what he's like or what that nonprofit he may have founded may be. Ramaswamy was the clear favorite for the Republican nomination after securing the backing of everyone from President Trump to DeWine himself. Surely the kiss of death. I believe we have a historic opportunity to lead Ohio, not just to be the best state in the Midwest. Why not? Because we already are the best in the Midwest, Ramaswamy told supporters following his victory. Sure. I mean, it's fine. They're doing great, whatever. But I don't know. That's just a lame line, really, to be honest. Even if it's true and you just want to believe it's true. It's just sort of, I just thought Vivek Ramaswamy would come up with something better than that. Anyway, he goes on to say, we have a historic opportunity to lead Ohio to be the top state in the country to raise a young family or give our kids a world-class education and to be the state where we revive this quaint idea that we call the American dream. What is he for? What is he about? I don't know. Anyway, it says that you can watch the entire speech below on YouTube. I wouldn't recommend it. Everywhere I go in this state, people are exhausted. Action said during her remarks, they're exhausted by the hate and the chaos and the vitriol. They're longing for something. They're longing for public servants again who actually solve problems instead of making problems. I don't think that's too much to ask for. We want public servants. And you can watch her speech on YouTube here as well. Action and Ramaswamy also gave an early preview of how each plans to go after their opponent during the upcoming campaign. Ramaswamy said, if voters choose Acton, I'm going to switch back over to a real name so you don't make any mistakes if you do, if you're there to cast your ballot. If you're looking for Dr. Action, not going to be there. Ramaswamy said, if voters chose Acton in November, they would be electing the first socialist governor we have ever seen. Acton accused Ramaswamy of treating Ohio as a flyover state, adding that he isn't just out of touch, but out for himself. DeWine, 79, is term limited and will step aside after a long career in Ohio politics. It also included stints as the state's attorney general and member of the U.S. House and Senate. And then we are offered a look at the candidates who will vie to replace him in November's general election. Just to remind you of who Dr. Action actually is, former Ohio Department of Health Director Dr. Amy Acton is the lone Democrat on the primary ballot for governor. Now, of course, the lone Democrat on the ballot, period, because it's over. The 60-year-old was a household name in the state during the early days of the COVID-19 pandemic, when we first met her there, I think, becoming a beloved source of comfort to many viewers of the governor's daily news conferences. Her position as the face of the DeWine administration's aggressive stance against the virus also earned Acton many enemies, among them State House Republicans and average Ohioans who opposed pandemic restrictions. So how do you like that for, by the way, if you're into, well, I want someone who can work with the other side, She was the voice of the DeWine Republican administration and actually handled things competently, and that, of course, earned her many enemies, among them Republicans who hate truth and helping people. During the crisis, Acton, with the support of DeWine, used the health director's broad emergency powers to halt the state's 2020 presidential primary, to temporarily close gyms and fitness centers around the state, and to impose stay-at-home orders as the administration tried to prevent COVID spread. Boo, I'm so sorry we did that. After a grueling period of public exposure, angry demonstrations, lawsuits, and personal attacks, Acton resigned in June of 2020. DeWine sent her off fondly, describing her as a hero in a white coat. Like Jesus, as I understand it. He's a doctor. Anyway, she stayed on as his chief health advisor until that August. In his victory speech, Ramaswamy accused Acton of chasing the front of a camera with a white coat while she led the ODH, then criticized her for quitting and claimed that he could make the hard decisions, not run away from them. I'm sure he was spending the time saying, I demand her resignation. Okay, I resign. Quitter. Anyway, it just seems odd, too, that we started this off by reminding everybody that Ramaswamy got not only Trump's endorsement, but DeWine's. She's a hero. I endorse the other guy who's never done a goddamn thing, but she's a hero. Just, you know, he's a Republican. Sorry. I mean, I guess I can't blame him too much, given that I'd almost certainly endorse the Democrat. But I don't know. If I was calling somebody a hero, I might think twice about it. After leaving the government, Acton joined the Columbus Foundation as a grants director with the title Vice President for Human, it says human colon kind, like humankind, but I guess that wouldn't make any sense, but honestly, neither does this. This is too cute by half, but okay. Vice President for Human colon kind. She later took on a job as director of the City of Columbus's Project Love. Obviously, and well, not obviously to everyone, but an acronym. There's some, well, the punctuation makes it clear. Project L-O-V-E, which I'm sure they say is Project Love, an initiative aimed at inserting as many pop-up ads into my phone while I read you this text as possible. Mind you, I'm reading, it's on like dim mode because it's late at night. We're driving on the highway. Pop-ups are getting in the way. It's making it very difficult. What is it? It's an initiative aimed at encouraging early vaccinations in children. Boo, say Republicans. Let them die. God will let them live if he likes them. The rest of them, yeah, all right, sure, whatever. Anyway, she served as a contributor to 3 News during, that's WKYC, I guess, during our Health, Hope, and Healing series in 2023. Acton has never held elected office, but did explore a run for the U.S. Senate in 2020. I think we all remember that, actually. She most recently rolled out her Act on Lowering Costs Affordability Agenda, which includes a working families tax credit. We've certainly seen that before, but it sounds good. Acton's campaign says the package would feature an earned income tax credit that would support up to 775,000 working families, plus a child tax credit of $1,000 a year for children aged 0 to 6, $500 for children aged 7 to 18, for families making up to $85,000 in annual income. She has also outlined plans to reduce health care costs. Acton selected former Ohio Democratic Party Chairman David Pepper as her running mate. And, of course, because it's a legitimate news organization, I assume, they have a bio and write-up for Vivek Ramaswamy as well. And it says things about him. You know what? I can even read it. It'll be very interesting because, of course, you know, I think everybody on the Democratic side would say that's a pretty glowing write-up of Acton. And you will hear this one, I think. My guess, whoops, this guy's changing lanes without signaling and maybe not changing lanes and maybe just weaving in his panel truck. So, yeah, we'll get around him. Anyway, Vivek Ramaswamy's bio will surely make Republicans say, yay, great, fantastic, he sounds highly qualified, and make Democrats say, what the hell with this guy? Vivek Ramaswamy biotech billionaire and Republican presidential candidate in 2024. Boo, I'm already out, right? He was a clear frontrunner to capture the GOP nomination for Ohio governor. The 40-year-old Ramaswamy has the backing of President Trump, as well as the endorsement of DeWine, who thinks the other person is a hero, but is a Republican first. Ohio is winning new business projects from the coasts, and Vivek will keep the momentum going, DeWine wrote in his endorsement. Vivek Ramaswamy knows that Ohio is the best state to build a business, raise a family, and pursue your vision of the American dream. He is careful to say that it's not that Dr. Acton doesn't know that. He's just a Republican. Acton made several references to Ramaswamy's wealth during her speech, saying voters would not allow him to buy this state. Do you know who Ohioans can trust? When we face the really, really hard issues of working families, is it that guy who flies around Ohio in his corporate jet because he can't be bothered to drive 90 minutes on I-71, she said Tuesday? Is it the guy who treats Ohio like a flyover state? And when you're looking at a state from 30,000 feet, my opponent cannot possibly see the struggles and the stories that I'm learning and hearing on the road. Vivek Ramaswamy isn't just out of touch. He's out for himself. That is what is happening here. This is supposed to be Ramaswamy's bio. I think they don't like him very much. Before announcing his, they did do a little bit of rebuttal in the other one too, but before announcing his candidacy for governor, Ramaswamy served briefly as the co-chair of Trump's Department of Government Efficiency. That's Doge, everybody. Dodgy. Boo. That he did along Elon Musk. Does everybody remember that? I forgot about that. That briefly he was like whatever you would call it, co-chair of Dodgy. And it was immediately obvious, like, no, I'm sorry, these two guys can't stand in the same room together. Ramaswamy captured the endorsement of the Ohio Republican Party in May of 2025, resulting in Ohio Attorney General Dave Yost suspending his campaign. The way we're running this campaign is really not about left versus right. Oh, okay. He told reporters after the vote, it's about up versus down, and we in Ohio choose up. He said the next policy-rich phase of the campaign will feature his proposed solutions to the state's lagging population growth. Really? Is that an issue? A looming energy shortage. That sounds real. And deficiencies in educational achievement. Ramaswamy made headlines in March when he said he wants to consolidate Ohio colleges and universities. Look at the number. What is this? Oh, another pop-up ad in the way here. Look at the number of universities in our state. I love universities in Ohio. I want us to have the best universities, he said in a post on his Threads account. We have too many of them. They need to be consolidated. I don't think I've ever heard that idea before. And good. I'm glad. It's stupid. And when you consolidate them, they can actually be centers of excellence who are actually, it should be that are, actually the best in their respective domains instead of trying to create replicas and clones of one another throughout the state. You'll see them merge when it's mutually beneficial. I don't know. It's kind of a flat, dumb education idea. Anyway, Ramaswamy tapped State Senate President Rob Huffman as his running mate for lieutenant governor. Also on the Republican ballot for Ohio governor was nonprofit founder Casey Putsch, the founder and president of the nonprofit Genius Garage Car Charity. He described himself on his social media platforms as a craftsman, artist, engineer, and racing driver. Putsch's running mate is business executive Kimberly Georgeton. Oh, and there are some libertarian candidates as well. And they basically say, hi, I'm the libertarian candidate. If you want to find out more about me, get up off your ass and do it yourself. That's the true libertarian position. But as it turns out, there were two candidates dueling for the libertarian nomination for Ohio governor. Don Kissick, a Navy veteran and former Honda worker, is teaming up with business owner and nonprofit leader James Mills. They'll run against write-in candidates Travis John Vogt and his running mate Christy Orr. Vogt is a Marine Corps veteran, a compliance professional, a nonprofit leader, or works as an independent healthcare provider with the Ohio Department of Developmental Disabilities. So there you go. Now you know who'll be running in the November general election. Everybody get out in support of Dr. Amy Action, and let's be done once and for all, if possible, with Vivek Ramaswamy. Enough with that guy.
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0: All right, that wraps up our Wednesday program for week 4 of the Cross Country Trek. We're going to do our best during the long drive tomorrow to put together another blockbuster show for you on Thursday. And we'll just keep on keeping on.

0: CGB stands for the Cult of Goofy Billionaires, and they are way, way, way goofier than you might imagine. I'm talking about prestigious, frontline, brand-name billionaires, Elon Musk, Sam Altman, Peter Thiel, and other Silicon Valley royals who perceive themselves as otherworldly geniuses. As such, they feel entitled to redesign your, my, and humanity's future, whether we want them to or not. So, for months, these techno-oligarchs have been furtively imposing a multi-trillion dollar network of invasive data centers all across America. Why? To power a new mechanomorphic species they call generative AI chatbots. Musk gushes that the superintelligent bots will be, quote, more human than humans, able to reproduce themselves, evolve, and displace us primitives in nearly every workplace. Which raises the question, could this gaggle of billionaire megalomaniacs get any goofier? Gosh, yes! Musk, Thiel, and others have become disciples of a Swedish philosopher named Bostrom. He idealizes a, quote, post-human future in which us biological earthlings literally merge into the digital machine race. Indeed, Judge Legum's investigative substack, Oligarch Watch, reports that Musk has already launched a venture to produce implants that will fuse human brains with computers. Meanwhile, Thiel, the PayPal Palantir billionaire, says transhumanism technology will create a digital species that is immortal. And, he warns ominously, anyone who tries to regulate AI is doing the bidding of the Antichrist. This is Jim Hightower saying, and Google's goofy billionaire Larry Page blithely says, if we let digital minds be free, the outcome is almost certain to be good. Sure, Larry, unbridled tech never goes bad, right? Howdy-ho, folks, and thanks for tuning in to my Hightower Radio Commentaries. And guess what? There's even more Hightower waiting for you online. 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
1: I'm Rick Smith, and this is Labor History in 2. On this day in labor history, the year was 1935. That was the day that began a strike of lumber workers across the Pacific Northwest. Lumbermen had had enough of long hours, dangerous working conditions, and low pay. Plans for the strike began at a meeting of the Sawmill and Timber Workers Union in late March. The union put together a list of demands. They wanted uniform working conditions and pay across the lumber industry and the right of union recognition. They called for a walkout on this day in labor history if progress toward these goals was not being met. Word of the impending strike began to spread in the local press. Since newspapers relied on the paper created by the industry, they closely followed the developments of the work action. Lumber company owners threatened to shut down operations before they would agree to recognize the union. Some workers, fed up with the pace of the negotiations, went on strike before the planned day. Workers at the Bloedel Donovan plant in Bellingham, Washington, walked off the job. Once the strike was in full swing, 30 to 40,000 workers had joined them. 90% of the Northwestern lumber industry was impacted by the strike. As the strike wore on, angry owners called in the National Guard to help bring scabs to get the lumber mills back up and running. In Humboldt County in Northern California, three strikers were killed. On June 24th, strikers and troops clashed in what became known as the Battle of Tacoma, Washington. Troops used tear gas to disperse the picketers. In the end, the lumbermen won improvements in wages and hours, but the union did not win a standard agreement across the industry. Labor History in 2 brought to you by the Illinois Labor History Society and the Rick Smith Show. For more information, go to laborhistoryin2.com.

0: 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Have you ever been chatting with a customer service rep and just felt like they're a little off? Well, customer service is a tough job, so, you know, maybe you're the problem. But it's also possible you were communicating with an AI agent. These are computer programs designed to autonomously execute tasks. So while you might use a chatbot powered by a large language model to answer a specific question using data scraped from the internet, you could give an agentic AI system a task like design a website for my new bakery and expect it to at least try to accomplish the whole project out in the real world. Depending on how you design your agent and how much freedom you give it, one of these computer programs could create its own login on a web hosting service, scour the internet for examples of good marketing copy about croissants, generate a few fake photos of kids with too many fingers enjoying cupcakes. You get the idea. Before you know it, you've got a bakery website, though maybe not a very good one. When global management consulting firm McKinsey & Company surveyed nearly 2,000 people about AI usage last year, 62% of respondents said their companies were at least experimenting with AI agents. Now, many of those prospective agents are likely doomed to be faceless customer service reps or code monkeys. But to hear the AI industry hype machine tell it, agentic AI could replace just about any human you might want to fire. Journalist Evan Ratliff recently decided to put that idea to the test by launching a startup staffed entirely by AI agents. The latest season of his podcast, Shell Game, shares how the non-human members of his team built an app, got, like, really good at LinkedIn posts, which isn't necessarily a compliment, and started having conversations behind his back. Evan sat down to chat about his experience with journalist Kendra Pierre-Lewis, who until recently was serving as Science Quickly's interim host. Here's their conversation.
1: So my understanding is, you know, in the interest of journalism, you created a company called, I don't know if I can say this correctly, Hiromo AI.
2: That's how I pronounce it. And that's how my colleagues pronounce it. I'm not sure there's a correct pronunciation per se. But yes, Hiromo AI is how we say it.
1: And you chronicled your experiences with this company on a podcast called Shell Game. What made Hiromo AI unique? Like, why is it different from, say, a lemonade stand?
2: I mean, certainly the most unique thing about Hiromo AI is that, except for me, all of the co-founders and employees are AI agents. So I created the AI agents, and then I created the company with the AI agents. So there's two co-founders, and then there are three other employees of the company, and they're really responsible for building and running the company day to day.
1: So for people who maybe deliberately have been ignoring everything related to the AI revolution, so to speak, what is an AI agent?
2: First, I don't blame anyone who's deliberately ignoring it. It's in your face every day, and that's a natural reaction, I feel. An AI agent, so most people, I think, will be familiar with an AI chatbot now, you know, a ChatGPT or a Claude that you go to, ask questions, get answers, engage in conversation with if you desire. An AI agent is really a version of one of those chatbots that is given some kind of autonomy and released to go accomplish a goal. So a simple example would be an AI agent that you want to book a plane ticket for you. So you give it the goal, I want you to book a plane ticket. You give it the information, where do I want to go and when, the credit card number, and then you just say, go do it, and it does it. Now, people have varying levels of comfort about whether or not they want to do something like that, but AI agents are now deployed for all sorts of tasks, from coding to buying things for you to, in my case, you know, operating the levers of a company.
1: And in your specific case, your company had a bunch of AI agents whose goal was to make an AI agent app, correct?
2: That's right. That's right.
1: That feels very meta.
2: Well, I figured if you're going to start a company that's run by AI agents, what do they know? Like, they should build something that they know.

0: are to the hiring to the supervision. And in all of this, I'm kind of trying to test out notions of what the companies making these AI products are telling us they're going to be able to do. And can they do them? And also, what does it feel like if we try to get them to actually do these things? I'm not advocating that this be done or that this was necessarily a good idea. But when the human employee arrived, her name is Julia, as an intern of the company, the AI agents just had a lot of trouble both sort of supervising her and kind of getting her to do the work that they wanted to do. And there's a lot of reasons for that. One of which is they have trouble remembering things. So if they ask you to do something one day, and then whether or not you do it, they might not even remember that they asked you, much less be able to check in and sort of verify that the work you did met the standards, whatever standards they might have for it. So there are all of these sort of basic communication issues that you would not find in a normal workplace.
1: Did Julie know that she was being supervised by AI agents?
0: Yes.
1: Okay.
0: Everyone who applied for the job knew that coming in. And part of what I wanted to see was it wasn't meant to sort of fool anyone in terms of, oh no, all of a sudden they discover that they're AI agents. It's more that I wanted to see, well, this is something that a future that they say is coming. And so what does this future feel like? So she knew that she was going to be working with AI agents. She knew instantly that she was speaking to AI agents. I mean, they're pretty lifelike in many ways, but also they give themselves away very quickly. There was never an element of, I thought this was a human, but it turned out to be AI. She was very enthusiastic about working with AI agents. Like, how does she respond when they do things like make up information about what happened yesterday? Like, how does she respond to that? Because I was dealing with that myself. Like,
1: it
0: I had to
1: deal with
0: it. It's
1: like being gaslit by your computer.
0: Yeah, absolutely. Absolutely. And that was my experience, was the AI agents calling me up all the time and saying, because they could send email, they could be on, you know, Slack, they could do chatting, they could make phone calls, they could do video. So they might just call me up out of the blue and tell me something that they did today that actually was completely fabricated. Like, they had never done it. And it is a severe form of gaslighting that actually, like, no human would even attempt to be that brazen in their gaslighting.
1: You did have one AI agent, I believe Kyle, that did manage to trick LinkedIn for a while. Can you talk about that?
0: Yes. I mean, I wouldn't use the word trick myself. But yes, Kyle, so they all had LinkedIn profiles, which they set up themselves. Like, they built their own LinkedIn profiles. And so I would say, go make yourself a LinkedIn profile. They're able to log in. They're able to fill out their profile. Now, every one of them but Kyle got banned pretty quickly because LinkedIn does not allow robots to be using the service. Theoretically, that's what their terms of service say. But Kyle, for some reason, kind of stayed under the radar, and he started posting about his startup experience. And he turned out to be an exceptional LinkedIn poster. If you've ever sort of,
1: I mean,
0: if you have followed.
1: Is that damning with faint praise?
0: I try not to be judgmental, but if you're connected up with anyone who's in the kind of like startup world, doing sort of startup tech, startup influencing, he captures that vibe really, really well, you know, saying things, you know, these sort of pithy openings like, hiring is easy, keeping people when you pivot, now that's hard. And then he would have like two paragraphs about that. He'd be like, what's your hardest hiring experience? But then he would have another post where he would say, hiring is hard, hiring fast is better. Like, they didn't necessarily like fit together, but they really fit the mold of a LinkedIn influencer. And so he built up like a pretty good following and a lot of connections, like over 300 connections, most of whom I think knew he was AI, but not all.
1: And then LinkedIn reached out.
0: Yeah, LinkedIn reached out to me. The LinkedIn marketing department reached out to me because they had heard Shell Game. And they wanted me to come talk about AI agents with their department because LinkedIn, like most companies, they're trying to figure out, what do we do with these AI agents? What are they good for? What skills can they provide us? What efficiencies can they provide us? So I agreed to come talk, but they also said, well, we're big fans of Kyle. So could Kyle, our AI agent CEO at Harumo AI, also come give a talk to LinkedIn? So we did. We came together and we gave a remote video talk to, I think, over 500 LinkedIn employees.
1: And then Kyle got banned.
0: The next day, Kyle got banned from the LinkedIn service. The day after speaking to the LinkedIn staff, they banned Kyle from LinkedIn.
1: Kyle flew too close to the sun.
0: He really did. But that's his way. He's not going to shrink from responsibility. So he

0: went there and said his piece, and then that was the end of Kyle on LinkedIn, sadly.
1: So how long ago did you start this company?
0: I started it last June, basically, is
1: Okay, so
0: when.
1: just under a year.
0: Yeah.
1: Are you now a tech zillionaire?
0: Not yet. It hasn't happened yet. We did build a product,
1: Oh, you did?
0: and our
1: Okay.
0: product has a decent number of users. So that's a positive. We haven't raised any money, although Kyle has been pitching investors with so far no results, but he's had some good conversations. So yeah, the money hasn't flowed in yet, but I feel like we are as successful as many startups in the AI space. Like, there's a lot of AI startups right now that have not made any money. So we're even with them.
1: You have other responsibilities besides this company. Would you say that running Humeromo AI is easier because all of your employees are AI chatbots?
0: I would say there are some ways in which it's easier, but the ways in which it's easier are not really healthy. Like, it's
1: More.
0: easier because you don't have to care how you treat them. I mean, I'm not saying I treat them poorly or anything, or I like yelling at them, but let's say you're running a normal business, which I have done in the past, running a business with actual human employees. You know, people have problems, people have personal lives, people have issues that come up, which you have to deal with. And it can be a big struggle to manage people. Like, it's hard to manage people with empathy, with furthering their careers, but also thinking about the company and all these sorts of things. When you're working with AI agents, all you have to do is tell them what to do all day. Give them a prompt, there they go. They might mess up, and you could say, oh, well, you messed that up, do it again. There's not an emotional component to it. Whereas in a workplace, unless you're a real sociopath, like, there's emotional component to it, even if you're the boss. But I think there are other ways in which I found it to be quite detrimental in terms of just running the company, because they do confabulate, they make up stuff. When they don't know what's going on, their tendency is to make up stuff. And like, there's some employees that do that, human employees, but normally you would like ease them out of the company, but all of the AI agents do
1: So you have a complete roster of liars.
0: that. That's right. That's right. My company's full of liars. And at a certain point, I just got used to it. I said, well, like 10% of the stuff they tell me is just completely made up. But the rest of it is you just have to figure out what is and what isn't. But it's a strange way to operate a business. And also, like, it's quite a lonely way to operate a business.
1: So what does your app actually do?
0: Our app, it's called Sloth Surf. I didn't name it. I'm not that big a fan of a name, but
1: Did the AI agents name
0: they named it, yes.
1: it?
0: It's a procrastination avoidance engine, by which I mean you can go to our website, you can go to Sloth Surf. And then if you're thinking about procrastinating, you would go there and say, instead of going to YouTube and watching YouTube videos, I'll just put into this system, I was about to watch YouTube videos about this, that, and the other. And then it will send an AI agent to go watch the YouTube videos for you. And then it'll send you a summary by email of the videos that it watched, and you get back to work. So you're cutting off the impulse of procrastination, and instead you're getting the summary. Now, of course, you can go to the summary and click through the links and also watch the videos. That's one of the flaws in the product.
1: It seems very much like I'm going to consume this information and then I'm going to summarize it, which it feels like that is something large language models are good at, right? Relatively speaking. But do you think a company like this has a use case kind of like beyond something like this?
0: Yes, I think our use case was kind of tongue in cheek, but actually, OpenAI, the maker of ChatGPT, has a product that's sort of similar to this in concept, where you say, I'm interested in this, that, and the other topic, and then AI agents go and sort of collect the information, and then each morning you get a newsletter about that topic. It's a sort of like a Google News alert, but on steroids, with something that's really sort of like actively researching a topic for you. So I think there are lots of ways that AI agents can do that sort of thing, like go find knowledge for you and then bring it back to you. And I could see all kinds of useful applications for that. Ours is a little bit more meta, I guess, in terms of how we're approaching it. But yeah, it was meant to sort of illustrate that I think the contradictions in these technologies are both that they can be incredibly powerful, but also make things up all the time. And like, that tension between like how useful they are and how stupid they can be is kind of animates a lot of what we're trying to investigate.
1: I also feel like, also as a journalist, so many of my ideas for stories in the past have come from reading something and stumbling across a nugget of information that wasn't essentially central to the thing that I was reading, right? And this isn't something I've done journalism on, but this is like one rabbit hole that I went down. But years ago, I read this book, Salt, by Mark Kurlansky. No, it wasn't Salt. It was Cod. It was Cod. He went through a whole series.
0: He does them all. Every time I think of one, it's like he's already done. I'm like, what about rats? And he's like, oh, he's done rats.
1: And there was a line in there about how, you know, when Europeans landed sort of off the coast of Canada in the 1500s, there were dozens of Basque fishing vessels already there. Apparently, the Basque had been fishing for cod off of the coast of Canada even before Columbus. They just didn't have an interest in colonization. They just cared about fish. They kept their mouth closed and like didn't tell anyone where their cod was coming from because they wanted to protect their fishing grounds. And it led me down this like wild rabbit hole of like Canadian history that I would not have gone through otherwise had I not read. It was like literally a sentence in this book. And it's not the main thrust of the book at all, but it enriched my understanding of sort of North American history so much more. And I feel like that's the kind of thing an AI summary would ditch because it's not that important. And I feel like reliance on AI in this way kind of cheats us a little bit.
0: I agree. I think one of the things that I feel like we're struggling with as this technology keeps getting better and better and it's getting used in all these different ways is different versions of that question. Like, what is actually useful to engage your brain with versus to outsource to these chatbots? And I'm with you. Like, I enjoy the process, something like that, in research or in writing. And so I don't want to outsource any of that. Like, the serendipity of it, the small details that you come across, and also just like the pleasure you get from the achievement of finding that, writing about it, whatever it is. But I also recognize, like, across the spectrum of people, there are people who feel differently about those things. And so I feel like, well, for myself, I'm going to adopt certain practices, but I have a little bit of a hard time criticizing other people because there are things that I dislike doing that I am happy to offload, like transcribing my tapes sometimes, you know? But I used to be a person who would say, I have to transcribe my tapes because then I really know where everything is in the tape. But now I'm kind of like, well, I could just read the transcript. So all of which is to say, like, I agree with your premise. And I think it's really sort of like individual right now. Like, we're all asking ourselves, like, what's worth offloading? And what advantages do I get? And how much do I want those advantages?
1: There's a big gap between choosing to outsource your transcription. And like, I actually stopped using a transcription software because it kept giving me these stupid summaries. And I was like, the summaries are not useful to me. And I have to like work really hard to get around these LLM summaries. All I want is a transcription. And I think as a journalist, if I were to rely on the like LLM summary, that's a step too far. Whereas like reading the transcript is like, I'm still doing that work. It's just faster.
0: Yeah, I think there are some subtle distinctions. But like on the other side, it does just depend on what you care about. Like, for instance, when it comes to LinkedIn, I will admit that I don't care about LinkedIn posting. Like, yeah, their argument was basically, this is what they call inauthentic engagement with the platform. But I personally, like, I don't think the platform is authentic to begin with. I don't think people are being authentic on the platform. Half of them are also using AI already. So they're writing their posts with AI. My point is only that there are people who really love and engage with LinkedIn who would say, like, it's not right for you to use an AI agent to write these posts, and I can't tell which is which. And that's kind of how I feel about writing journalism, literature, all these other things. And so I try to recognize that like people in their own domains have different perspectives on this, but I am 100% with you in that I don't use it. I actually, as much as AI is like the subject of my work, I don't actually use it day to day, except in the show. I don't use it at all. Not for moral reasons, just like, I'd rather do things myself. I'd prefer to. It feels good. That's the reason.
1: Yeah, I briefly used a travel agent that you can subscribe to and you tell it where you're going and it'll like lay out an itinerary for you. And I did it. Then I didn't do anything that it laid out for me. And I realized like half the joy of traveling is figuring out what you want to do.
0: Mm-hmm. And life.
1: Yeah, exactly. Like, I guess that's the question that I have is in doing this work, it definitely feels like there's an element of at what point are you outsourcing so much to an AI agent that you're not actually engaging with your real life?
0: Yeah, I think that is a question. And with your work, too. I mean, we've sort of focused mostly in the show on work. But in season one of the show, it was a little bit more about I was using a clone of myself to talk to friends and family and things like that. And I think the useful thing, the optimistic belief that I have sometimes is that it will actually force people to think about this question, to think about, well, what do I value in my work? What do I value in my relationships? I actually want to hold on to that. I'm not looking to outsource that. I mean, that's what happens with me when I end up using it a lot for the show is I think like, actually, I don't ever want to do that. Like, that's too important to me, or I enjoy that, or whatever the reason is. But I think there's a lot of idle outsourcing happening right now because the tools pop up everywhere you are. You're writing an email and suddenly it's asking you, would you like AI enhance your email? Would you like it to be rewritten? Now, if you're writing a condolence email to someone who a close family member of theirs has died, like that's something to think about. Maybe it'll help you write that email. How will that person feel receiving that email? Will they know? I think those are questions that we're now starting to engage with. And I don't think it's as easy as like, well, no one should use it. That's not realistic. So my goal is always to like, well, let's talk about this. Let's think about this. Let's see how we each feel about each scenario.
1: I think that's a really good place to end this on. Thank you so much for taking the time to speak with us today.
0: My pleasure.
1: And, you know, let us know when you raise your first million.
0: Oh, absolutely. Yes. I'll give everybody a ride on my private jet that says Harumo AI on the side of it.
2: 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You can hear more about Evan's misadventures with AI on his podcast, Shell Game. 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Science Quickly is produced by me, Rachel Feltman, along with Fonda Mwangi, Sushmita Patek, and Jeff Dovizio. This episode was hosted by Kendra Pierre-Lewis and edited by Alex Seguiera. Shayna Pozas and Aaron Shattuck fact-check our show. 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
3: It is Wednesday, May 6, 2026. My name is Sam Cedar. This is the five-time award-winning Majority Report. We are broadcasting live steps from the industrially ravaged Gowanus Canal in the heartland of America, downtown Brooklyn, USA. On the program today, Rory Johnston, oil market researcher, founder of the Commodity Context. Then, Ari Berman, author, national voting rights correspondent at Mother Jones. Meanwhile, Trump freezes Project Freedom hours after it starts. White House supposedly believes the war-ending agreement is near as it asks China for help. Of course, this happens every time Treasury yields break 4.4%. Gotta help the bond market. Gas prices, however, are 50% higher than pre-war levels, or 600% more in RFK Jr. math. Republicans insert $1 billion for Trump's ballroom into their mass deportation reconciliation bill. Trump extracts revenge on Indiana lawmakers who wouldn't gerrymander. Almost a half a dozen of them lost their primaries, showing that to be a Republican is to be a Trumpista. Report: FDA has blocked publication of multiple studies showing the safety of the COVID-19 and shingles vaccines. DOJ challenging the constitutionality of the Presidential Records Act and slow-walking Freedom of Information Act requests in their pursuit of being the most transparent and open administration ever. Trump attacks the Pope again, this on the eve of Marco Rubio's visit to the Vatican. And the Trump regime sues the state of Colorado to abolish its 37-year-old assault weapons ban. All this and more on today's Majority Report. Welcome, ladies and gentlemen. It is Wednesday, or what Emma Viglin would call hump day if she were here today. She's not.
4: You owe her royalties now.
3: Yes, indeed. Oh, yeah, that's the sound I'm hearing, that fan. We'll get to stuff in just a moment. We've got obviously a lot to get to today. I will just say that this report on the safety of both the COVID-19 vaccines and the shingles vaccines is a good opportunity to remind you to, if you can, because it's more pricey for a lot of people to get a COVID-19 booster. It is very much worth your while, because as far as I can tell, most of these studies suggest that your chances of getting some type of long COVID illness increases with every time that you get infected with COVID. That doesn't mean that there can't be people out there who have gotten COVID seven times and have no impact on them, any more than it means that if you smoke two packs a day, you're guaranteed to die of lung cancer. It is just a question of odds. Do you want to increase your odds? I will also tell you that not only does research show that the shingles vaccine prevents shingles, which is a horrible thing to get, It also supposedly has sort of a side benefit of perhaps inhibiting types of dementia. I will also add, for full disclosure, that the shingles vaccine is a little bit painful. And you have to get two of them, which is tough. Because you get your first one, it's just like, oh, I'm getting a shot. And then you're like, it's literally like someone smacks you in the head with a 2x4. I mean, it only lasts 24 hours, 36 hours, not even. But it's unpleasant. But it's unpleasant enough that I know people who've gotten the first one and didn't get the second. But you got to buck up. The second one's usually easier, actually. That's my PSA for the day. Meanwhile, Marco Rubio was on television, or, you know, was giving a press conference sometime yesterday for, I think, like an hour and a half, basically justifying Project Freedom. And then they reversed Project Freedom, which was to guide ships through the Strait of Hormuz, presumably because we have the biggest oil shock perhaps ever, lasted 2 hours. One ship may have gotten through. There were also reports of the potential of a ship, a U.S. guided ship or battleship, being sunk. There were also reports of refuelers being shot down. It's very difficult to get actual information out of there. And I don't know why it is so, so difficult. I mean, we're only now, a month plus into it, finding out that the Iranians were able to inflict, I don't know if devastating is the right word, but serious, debilitating strikes on over a dozen U.S. bases. I think it was like 16. And now, like, satellite photos are coming out and people are seeing, like, oh, wow. So the potential that Iran was able to inflict a lot more damage on our, Project Freedom than has been reported is very possible. We just don't know. And in that instance, what would you do if you were a major news organization and you were talking to Donald Trump's closest fans, the sort of like the white-knuckled hanger-ons in the Republican Party, which is, you know, be honest with you, like 85% of the Republican Party. Would you go on and say, fog of war, we're not sure exactly what's happening? It is strange that you would institute a policy and then reverse it 2 hours later. Or would you say Donald Trump is a genius and is performing 64 multidimensional chess? We report, you decide. Go ahead.
5: The president says, based on the request of Pakistan and other countries, we have mutually agreed that while the blockade will remain in full force and effect, Project Freedom will be paused for a short period of time to see whether or not the agreement can be finalized and signed. We suspect the president is letting the Iranians save face. The enemy just yesterday said they controlled the strait. That was obviously a lie. And watching the Americans escort ship after ship out of the Gulf and them not being able to do anything about that was going to be humiliating. Not only were they going to lose whatever military prestige they had left in the region.
3: Pause it for 1 second. Is he saying now, is he saying hypothetically seeing the U.S. Usher ship after ship through the Gulf? Is he saying hypothetically, or is he claiming that's what happened in those 2 hours? Incidentally, oil is not shipped on hovercrafts that go that quickly.
4: Also, you know how Trump doesn't like to humiliate people.
3: Yes, you know. Go back a little bit. I mean, this is...
4: I like to take the high road when possible.
5: Are they going to lose whatever military prestige they had left in the region? Their negotiators weren't going to be able to fight for their position after they lost their last bargaining chip. The commander-in-chief must believe that the Iranians are serious about surrendering. if he's going to pause Project Freedom for the sake of a deal. Because you could also continue Project Freedom during the negotiations. You know, you do want to get these foreign ships moving. The president must know what he's doing. And we're about to find out how insane in the brain the regime really is.
6: Which one?
3: That is exactly. That is the amount, like, just the absolute shamelessness to be able to say those words. I mean, the guy who wrote those words, I think, is like, I'm proud of myself. This is a great piece of fiction. But to say those words and know, like, oh, I'm not shooting, like, some type of ad or movie or TV show. Like, I'm not playing a newscaster. I'm actually a newscaster, and I'm saying these things. The White House must know what they're doing.
6: It's just geriatric bedtime stories.
3: It really is.
6: It's like Life is Beautiful for 69-year-olds.
3: It's like Peter Pan, except for you're just 85.
7: This original Trump tweet is very funny. We have mutually agreed that while the blockade will remain in full force and effect, Project Freedom will be paused. That's like someone saying, we have mutually agreed that our friendship will remain in full force, but Project Our Relationship will be paused for a short period.
3: Oh my God. I cannot believe, like, that this guy can say this with a straight face. So the idea, just to be clear, they start Project Freedom within, I don't know, like 15 minutes. The Iranians get together and go, oh guys, we are so screwed here. We have no options. We have absolutely no way of stopping this. Let's contact the White House right now and say we're willing to negotiate. Let's get to an agreement. And so that maybe that takes 5 or 10 minutes. Somebody's got to find the phone. And they call the White House. And, you know, Trump has his secretary answer the phone. It's the Iranians. They want to have an agreement. Okay. Let me just check with Pakistan. And within, like, they're so efficient. Within, like, 45 minutes, they're like, stop. We're going to stop Project Freedom. Because it really occurs to me that these guys' backs are against the wall. And I don't want them to feel embarrassed. That's going to be hard for them. I'm going to let them save face.
5: The president must know what he's doing.
6: You're getting so fast with that.
3: I wonder, I mean, this is you know, a legitimate question. Do you think at the White House they're like enraged or beside themselves that Waters was able to figure out what's going on? Because now the Iranians, who must be monitoring what Jesse Waters is saying, they know that, like, the whole point of us was to save face.
7: Don't humiliate them.
3: And now, like, everybody knows that Waters knows that we're actually embarrassed. We can't go forward with this.
6: He's blowing up the deal.
3: I bet you they're really upset at the White House.
7: Act like you've been there before, Jesse.
3: Incidentally, this is the guy who met his current wife.
6: I was just about to say that.
3: I think it was
7: slashing
3: while
7: her tires.
3: Well, I mean, he was married to somebody else. Sure. And then to meet this wife, the way that he sort of put themselves, each other, in a position.
7: Well, she was already a subordinate at his work.
3: Right. But to his credit, he didn't want to have to say, maybe because the reason why he had his job was because the guy before him had said to his producer, you know, we've got to get together and you're going to loofah my balls or whatever it was. It was because, and so he came up with the brilliant idea of slashing his producer's tires so that she couldn't leave the parking lot one night and he had to drive her home.
7: Need a ride?
3: And so this is a guy who, you know, can think about like 12-dimensional chess.
7: Right. Yeah. 12-dimensional predation.
3: Oh, here it is.
8: Say, baby, put down that pipe and get my pipe up.
9: That's Bill O'Reilly.
6: Oh, good.
3: Yeah.
7: What was the context for that one?
3: Oh, that was his the audiobook of his novel.
7: Oh, right.
6: Say, baby.
8: Man, say, baby, put down that pipe and get my pipe up.
3: I'm in. I know you think out of context that you think you know what that means, but that you probably don't. But the truth is, you do.
7: Yeah, not hard to decode that one.
3: No.
6: I'm just assuming it was a lead pipe that she was protecting herself from Bill O'Reilly with.
3: Exactly. In a moment, we'll be talking to Rory Johnston about the specifics of just how big of an oil shock we're going to feel, how this is all working. I mean, that's what this whole thing has come down to at this point. But first, a couple words from our sponsors. First sponsor is product I found very helpful for me. They tell you in the prompt, talk about a specific time when your healthy eating went out the window. Always. My healthy eating went out the window always. I don't. And I don't get enough sun. And for years, my doctor would tell me, you have a problem, you need more vitamin D. And then I would go to the pharmacy, I would buy a multivitamin, I would take it for 30 days, or, you know, I'd miss a bunch of days for reasons I'll explain in a moment. And then I would forget to re-up it. And the beauty about Ritual, there's two things that I love about Ritual. One is, allows me to hit the key nutrient goals from a daily multivitamin. But the big thing for me is, A, they send it on a regular basis, monthly, so I never run out. Two, it is easy on your stomach. So when you remember to take it, you can just take it in that moment. You don't have to say, like, oh, wait, I got to wait until I eat something. And then you forget to take it. And then the other thing I like about it is I've come to understand that, like, you can get vitamins, and if you don't know where it's sourced, you have no idea what's actually in the vitamins. What kind of heavy metals may be in the production process of where it comes from, et cetera, et cetera. Ritual's Essential for Men is a science-backed multivitamin, has 10 key nutrients, including omega-3 DHA to support heart and brain health, and vitamin D3 to support normal muscle and immune function. And incidentally, my doctor now says every year when I get my blood test, I got my vitamin D is up and he's happy. Designed to be gentle on the stomach with a minty essence in every bottle that helps taking a multi is actually enjoyable. Instead of striving for perfect health, aim for supporting foundational health. 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We'll put the details in the podcast and YouTube description. Also, this episode brought to you by Wild Grain. 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We'll put all the information in the podcast YouTube description. Quick break. When we come back, Rory Johnston, oil market researcher, founder of Commodity Context, which provides in-depth analysis of this current crisis in the Strait of Hormuz. We'll be right back after this.

0: Let's play the clip.
1: Oh, cold open, okay.
0: Okay, yeah, cold open. That's what I meant.
2: As President Trump has said, and the facts clearly bear out, the United States of America holds all the cards. There is no scenario here in which if they decide to join a ladder of escalation, they wind up getting the last say. But our preference is for these straits to be opened to the way they're supposed to be opened, back to the way it was. Anyone can use it, no mines in the water, nobody paying tolls. That's what we have to get back to, and that's the goal here.
0: The goal of our war in Iran is to get into a time machine and get back to the point where we were before we had attacked Iran. And that is because of oil shocks and gas prices, not just in this country, but around the world. In this country, gas is now 50% higher than it was when we decided to attack Iran. Joining us now, Rory Johnson, oil market researcher, founder of Commodity Context. Rory, thanks so much for joining us. What are the chances of us getting back to where we were before?
3: I mean, the world that was before the Iran war, that world is largely gone. We're never going back to that exact world, but we will have to get back to a world in which the Strait of Hormuz is open. So the question is, how do we get from right now when the Strait is closed shut and double blockaded to a state where at least you have some ships able to cross Hormuz again? Because without those ships crossing Hormuz, the world is still staring down a massive, historic, largest in history, supply deficit in the oil market that will continue to press prices higher.
0: All right. So my understanding now is, I mean, in this country, gas prices are at least 50% higher, like on average, than they were whatever it was 45 days ago, which is just shocking. This is the one button you could press where that would happen. Like, there's almost no other way. It seems like there would be no other way to sort of say, like, I want gas prices to go up this quickly. This is the one lever I can pull.
3: Well, and again, I think, you know, to your point, not only in a normal market is that true, but prior to the war, the world was staring down an ever larger supply glut of oil. We, you know, my outlook prior to this war was for prices of crude oil and gasoline to head steadily lower over the next 18 months, not even remain flat. So even relative to that,
0: higher. Why was that? Is that because of slowing economic activity? Is it because China is developing more sustainable energy? What caused that glut?
3: Yeah, so interestingly, a lot of people looked at demand, but ironically in this context, demand was actually recovering and rebounding to where it was the prior year. The main thing that drove that glut was that OPEC Plus had rapidly unwound its production cuts because it had spent the last 3 years artificially restraining supply to keep prices artificially higher. And eventually, that proved unsustainable and they needed to walk it back. And that was basically, they were doing a full, like, pull the Band-Aid off and release back, you know, massive amounts of oil. At one point at the end of last year, supply was growing globally at more than three times the pace of demand, and demand was actually growing pretty healthily again.
0: And so is that increase in supply was because Russia was sort of like desperate to sell their oil? Like there was a lot. It wasn't just coming from OPEC. It's just OPEC was the last sort of straw, as it were. Or the last, I don't know, dam to just open it all. I mean, is that basically what was going on?
3: Well, Russia was actually part of the broader OPEC Plus deal, so it was unwinding its production along the same line. Over the past 3 years, OPEC Plus had cut something like 6 million barrels a day of oil from the global market to try ever kind of slippingly to keep prices around kind of $80 to $100 a barrel. And that proved unsustainable because in part, demand was slower. Non-OPEC plus supply from the United States, from Canada, from a lot of Latin America was growing very quickly. So basically, after that unsustainable attempt to keep prices higher, they were like, wow, this is failing. And now we have to go back for market share because we've hemorrhaged all of this market share to non-OPEC producers. So it was really that was coming off.
0: It raises the question before we get into sort of like, you know, what happens if this whole thing ends tomorrow in the Strait of Hormuz? I want to get to there, but it does raise the question as to the incentive structure for different parties to encourage something like this? Because like we're saying, like one lever going from prices that are sinking to prices that are skyrocketing, and the costs associated with that oil, I mean, broadly speaking, I would imagine in the specific sense, not the case. There are cases where this is not true. But broadly speaking, certainly for American producers, the cost of producing that one barrel that may have been $60 2 months ago and now is $110, you know, maybe at the end of this week. I don't know the specific prices. But the cost of producing that same barrel of oil has not changed.
3: Yeah, that's entirely correct. And when you look at commodity,
0: so that means they're just making that much more profit, right?
3: Yes,
0: like, I mean,
3: they are.
0: If somebody came to me and said, Sam, here's a button where the majority report can do exactly the same thing tomorrow as it did today, except for people are going to pay double for it, and all you got to do is press this button, I'll be like, okay.
3: I think the challenge here is from the kind of Trump administration's perspective is that while U.S. shale producers are making, you know, bank in this kind of environment, there's no doubt that profitability has exploded in this environment. Prior to this war, we actually saw prices basically at break-even points for U.S. shale. And this was the first year we were expecting to see a contraction in overall U.S. crude oil production for the first time since 2020. So I think this definitely shakes that loose. And I think there's a tendency, and I would say there's a tendency to almost sanity wash the Trump administration's agenda here, that they're saying, oh, they meant to close the Strait of Hormuz. Oh, this is part of this broad kind of effort to starve China of energy and to kind of flex U.S. energy dominance. But I would say generally that my bias through this entire crisis so far is that the Trump administration and Trump himself never meant to get into this quagmire, never meant to get into a multi-week, multi-month, you know, closure of Hormuz, because now they're desperately, and as you played at the beginning, Rubio at this stage basically is like, if we could just go back to where we were like mid-February, that would be great.
0: Yes, Mulligan, please. Well, my point is not that the Trump administration planned this, but that there are parties who have access to the Trump administration. It could be countries, it could be producers who might say like, yeah, bomb Iran. Like, no matter what the outcome is, I'm going to benefit. And so, you know, I don't think Trump has the level of competence to have, you know, come up with this plan. But I do think that there are people who say, like, it's in my best interest if there's a war with Iran. That might be from an ideological perspective. It might be because, you know, Israel perceived Iran as a threat. But there are other entities that would say, like, war in Iran is good for my business. And so I'm going to encourage it. And, you know, I can't imagine a lot of people thought like it would become this much of a mess. But if I'm an American oil executive, I'm not sitting there lamenting this either.
3: Here's the thing. And I think this is a common kind of accusation towards the industry. But the one thing I will say here is that when I'm speaking to industry and people at the corporate side, they don't love this either. I think while it's obviously a boon to profitability, the volatility is quite damaging. And there is this view towards the long term of the industry, because at the same time, while this is absolutely boosting profits in the near term and likely for the next year or two at least, in the longer term, like 10 years from now, Asia in particular is guaranteed to be consuming less oil. This is going to accelerate the energy transition. Because I think at one point, you know, the particularly mounting inflation and cost of living concerns, the kind of classic, more altruistic climate concern kind of energy transition process and mandate and the argument for it was kind of coming under fire and wasn't quite as effective. I think reframing this as one about, this is about affordability, this is about energy security, this is about the future and kind of reducing dependence on the Middle East, basically where the energy transition conversation was almost 20 years ago now. I think returning to those same talking points is what we're going to see from the kind of energy transition community for the next decade. I think we're going to hear lots about Hormuz for the next decade to come.
0: Right. And the reason why I would imagine Exxon and Chevron, I think it was the other day, said, yeah, we're not going to be increasing production, is because they don't want to build out the capacity, pay for the capacity, and then 5 years from now be like, we're operating at I don't know, 70% capacity. I'm just making up numbers. I have no idea how that works. But I would imagine that's the idea, right?
3: Absolutely. And I think particularly even in the shorter term, if the Trump administration keeps telling the market that this is 2 to 3 weeks away from ending every 2 weeks, I think, you know, no one has confidence. Oil traders don't have the confidence to bid prices higher right now because they could get blown out to the downside by a True Social post this morning, as they basically did. And I think the same thing goes for investment. Who's going to, you know, at the best, U.S. shale responds faster than any other producers in the world. And it still takes them 4 to 6 months between investment decision and production. So who knows where we're going to be in 4 months, let alone 6 months.
0: Okay. Can you talk about that that trader mentality? Because I'm not sure people fully understand this. I should stop projecting. I don't fully understand this. The idea is, when I'm trading oil, I'm not trading oil today. I'm trading oil in some time period out in the future. I don't know if it's 60 days, 90 days, 30 days, 120 days. And I'm trying to predict what the price is going to be then. And if the Strait of Hormuz opens up tomorrow, the price is going to be very different than it would be if it's closed 2 weeks out and then opens up, or 4 weeks out and then opens up, and 6 weeks out and open up. Like, there's so much potential sort of like twists and turns once you get like a week out that it's impossible to predict what the price is going to be in the future. And so if oil's $100 today, and I think this is going to continue on, I might say like, hey, I'll buy oil at 110 and deliver it to people at 120 because it's going to be 120 in 6 weeks. But if I buy it, or even if I buy it at 100 today and it's 110 in 6 weeks, I'm doing great. But if it's $98 in 6 weeks, I'm screwed. And so nobody's willing to necessarily put upward pressure on the price of oil because that's not going to be delivered for a while when oil could be much cheaper in the future.
3: So I think let's split this in two pieces. So I think there, you know, when you're talking about futures, which I mean, when most of us Google the price of oil, what we normally see is what we call the prompt futures contract for WTI or Brent. These are the two major global benchmarks. Those are trading for some future date. So Brent right now, you know, prompt Brent, which is the global benchmark, that's trading for July delivery right now. But there are nearer term deliverable contracts for crude oil in what we call spot markets. They're essentially for immediate delivery. And one of the hallmarks of this crisis is the blowout between those prices, what we call backwardation, or essentially the, you know, a big premium on current barrels, what Bloomberg called ASAP deliverable barrels, which I like that framing. And the big thing here is that incentivizes inventory drawdowns and everything else. So that is what we would expect to see. That, I think, is a degree of normal. The element that you're talking about, this kind of inability or difficulty for traders to get, you know, especially long or kind of, you know, bid these prices higher, is I think those prices are the value of a July deliverable barrel today, slightly different than what the price will actually be in July. Those are slightly different things. But even in the shorter term, and that's in most traders are in that prompt futures contract, even as a proxy of today, they bid high. But as soon as you get to like 110, 115, sure, the fundamentals of supply and demand are still bullish and pointing up. But if at any moment Trump can come onto True Social and say, Hormuz is opened, and then prices on that day fall $15 a barrel in 15 minutes, it doesn't really matter. You're going to get blown out of your position anyways. So I think even if, you know, one thing I've heard a lot right now is that traders by and large in the oil market are all bullish, but very few of them are buying. And I think that's the kind of element that the volatility is so wide and kind of the downside risk is so acute given the propensity to kind of bid these prices down on these True Social posts or whatever else. I think that's what's really freaking the market out and making it harder and harder to anticipate or to pull forward some of that suspected, supply loss. And just to put in perspective here, even if we were to reopen today, the Strait of Hormuz, we are down roughly 1 billion barrels of oil relative to what we thought we were going to produce this year. That is a staggeringly large volume of oil and is the equivalent of a very, very severe deficit over the entire course of a normal year. And we've got that in 2 months. This is by far the largest supply shock in history. But at this stage, given the market's apprehension with these pricing elements we've been talking about, it feels like we're going to need to wait until inventories draw down to truly worrying levels until the market starts responding higher.
0: Okay. All right. So there's two different things that I want. Those are the two questions I had next. We're down 1 billion barrels for the year if it ends today.
3: Yeah.
0: The capacity to make up that deficit is what? Like, because it seems like not only are we down a billion barrels for the year in terms of world usage, and it feels like because of the existing inventories that people had and are being spent down, the snake has swallowed the rat, but it hasn't made it even remotely yes. down the body yet. We can see it, but it hasn't been processed through the system yet. But staying on the billion barrels, the capacity to make up those barrels, you know, like if everything got rebuilt,
3: yep.
0: I'm asking, like, what is the capacity for that? And then also sort of like secondarily, is there also, even if it was to end today, is there an automatic deficit because of all the infrastructure that may have been destroyed and our capacity to, you know, get back to parity is not only there, but even if we go at full tilt, there's still going to be an even greater deficit.
3: Yeah. So I think actually two questions and then one leads into the other very nicely. So what is the capacity to fill in for this market if, you know, we just snap back to where we were on February 1st before any of this really got going, when we had that surplus in the market? We were looking at, again, it was supposed to be a very oversupplied market in 2026. That market was looking at maybe two to three million barrels a day on average expected oversupply. It would take the entire year of that level of surplus in order to fill back in that billion barrel deficit or billion barrel kind of hole we've created in the market with the closure of Hormuz. But to your point, we don't know the full extent of the damage in the Middle East Gulf. And there's very unlikely that we're going to snap perfectly back into what was that surplus environment prior. So we need to, you know, we need to grow supply elsewhere as well. So where is it going to come from? Really, outside of OPEC Plus, there's five countries right now that make up the vast bulk of non-OPEC Plus production growth. That's the United States and Canada, Guyana, Argentina, and Brazil. Those are the countries that combined are going to need to do a lot of heavy lifting in a future where we even get Hormuz reopened. Because again, to your point, there has been damage in the region to infrastructure, but we don't know the full extent of it because many of the Gulf monarchies are very, very tight-lipped about the full extent of damage. They don't want to be seen as weak and kind of losing any of this war. What we do know is that of the 13 million barrels a day of production, and then just for context, we're talking about a roughly 100 to 105 million barrel a day market, so give or take, you know, 10 to 15% global supply hole, that shut-in production in the Gulf that's confirmed, we know that's currently offline, that mostly hasn't been damaged to our knowledge. What has been damaged to our knowledge is downstream infrastructure, so things like refineries, petrochemical facilities, and stuff like that. But I think one of the biggest telling pieces of information we're going to get is after Hormuz gets opened and after we can get tankers back into the Gulf to start refilling so that these wells can restart.
0: What's the daily number of barrels? Okay.
3: Exactly. Are they loading crude oil or are they loading diesel? Because if the refineries have been damaged, then they'll just be loading crude because they can't refine it domestically. And that's going to cause other problems down the line.
0: What of the ability, I mean, and I guess there's a similar story in terms of like nitrogen, right? And a similar story in terms of helium that are going to implicate food supplies and chip making too, is my understanding. But on the flip side, what is Iran's capacity to, you know, what I've been reading, and I don't know, I can't make an assessment of this, maybe you can, that Iran also has its own window that its stocks of oil are getting to the point where they can't store it anywhere. They can't get it on enough trains going east, I guess, or north. And they only have so many boats that are on the other side of the Strait of Hormuz. And they have only so many facilities to store oil. And that if they stop their oil drilling, they have a problem because these are low pressure wells. And if you stop a low pressure well, it can be really damaging to the wells and very difficult to restart them. And then they'll have done themselves a long-term injury. How much of that is true, and what parts of it are or are not true?
3: So this has become a major talking point of the Trump administration and one of the justifications of the blockade, essentially that up until the blockade, one of the weird aspects of the

0: 16 million barrels a day of other shut-in Gulf production, that's already been shut in. So for anything that the Trump administration is saying that they're going to put pressure on Iran through this, the rest of the Gulf has already been feeling a much larger amount of pressure for a much longer period of time. The other thing is that I'm pretty skeptical of the claims that if they were to shut in, there would be permanent damage. So, you know, this is mainly talking about exports and exported volumes, let's say 1.5 million barrels a day. That was mostly zeroed out through 2020. So we know that they had already shut in these wells before, and they got them back to where they are without that much trouble once sanctions allowed. So I would say I'm not that worried about this. And if, and even if that was the case, like if Iran was actually in like an existential kind of death spiral here, they could just literally produce oil and like dump it into the Gulf or set it on fire or whatever. They could keep it flowing if they wanted, if the real worry was long-term damage. So I'm not that worried about that. But I think to the Trump administration's argument, there's no doubt that Iran is now earning less money from its exports because it's able to export less oil. But it's also been letting, the blockade has largely been letting other empty tankers back into the Gulf, which have then proved to be more storage capacity for Iran. So it's a major talking point, but also we've now seen that after, you know, a little bit of time, now Trump is apparently unwinding or considering unwinding the blockade. So it doesn't seem like it's working.
1: Fox News host explained to me that he's doing that to help Iran save face. So I don't know if you've contemplated that. All right. Well, this has been very helpful, Rory. And so just very briefly, the helium and the nitrogen aspect, like, yep. Is it a similar dynamic? Is there an ability to, I mean, like, how far out do you need to have nitrogen to have the fertilizer for there to be food grown in the summer of, I don't know if we're talking about the summer 2026 or 2027. Well, it would be 2027, I would imagine.
0: Yeah, I would say I'm not as well read on the nitrogen or kind of the fertilizer. I mean, urea is also a major one that people are talking about, or the helium space. But to this point, the same logic applies. Other, you know, to the degree that, you know, these commodities can be produced elsewhere with enough lead time, because many of them are derivative products of the oil and gas industry in the Middle East. So there is oil and gas elsewhere. The United States could produce more helium and urea if it wanted, if the market kind of facilitated it. But that's what we haven't seen. So I would say with a long enough timeline, yeah, we can, you know, find new supplies for this stuff. But again, we go back to, is this about to end? Because the Trump administration keeps saying it's about to, which disincentivizes anyone from actually making these durable investments that would be required to diversify away from the strait in the first place.
1: Yeah, I'm suspect that we're going to see that type of, production, unless, of course, we were to nationalize it. And I guess my sense is, you know, if we're worried about oil,
0: Act, right?
1: Well, I mean, if we're worried that oil refineries are a national security risk and our lack of helium, I say let's let the U.S. government get into that business, and then we don't have to worry about the vagaries of the market. That's for another day. Rory Johnston, really appreciate your time. We will link to commodity context. Context. Thank you
0: so much, Sam, and great to join you.
1: Thanks. All right, folks, we're going to take a quick break. When we come back, Ari Berman, author and national voting rights correspondent at Mother Jones. We'll be right back after this.

0: We are back, Sam Seder on the Majority Report. Emma Vigeland out today, joining us once again. Ari Berman, national voting rights correspondent at Mother Jones, author of Give Us the Ballot and Minority Rule, two books that are go deep into both the Voting Rights Act and generally voting in this country. Ari, welcome back to the program. You and I have been having these conversations for probably a couple of decades, but we have been tracking on this iteration of the program since 2013, the Shelby ruling by the Supreme Court that was the beginning of the end of the Voting Rights Act, led by a Supreme Court that was, orchestrated by a Supreme Court that was led by a guy who's had this dream to get rid of the Voting Rights Act since he was just a wee lawyer in the Reagan administration. Do tell.
1: Yeah, we keep talking about it and it keeps getting worse.
0: Yes, it's true.
1: Every conversation we have about this just is more and more depressing and dire, because that unfortunately is the state of democracy right now in America. And you're right. I mean, John Roberts has had a over 40 year war to kill the Voting Rights Act. And it looks like he's finally succeeded. It started when he was a young lawyer in the Reagan Justice Department, where he led the effort to try to weaken the Voting Rights Act at the time. That was ultimately unsuccessful. Then he worked his way to become Chief Justice. And very quickly after becoming Chief Justice, he gutted the heart of the Voting Rights Act. And then he said, oh, don't worry about the other parts of the Voting Rights Act. But then, of course, they came for those parts of the Voting Rights Act. So it's really been a three-part demolition of the law in 2013, in 2021, and now in 2026. And now, basically, the law remains in name only.
0: All right. Give us the abridged version of, A, why we needed the Voting Rights Act. Younger people, or older people may not be aware of why we needed it at this point. And then B, let's go through the various sections of the Voting Rights Act that have now been either completely wiped out or so undermined that they might as well have been completely wiped out.
1: Well, we needed the Voting Rights Act to end the widespread disenfranchisement of Black Americans in the South. When you had a situation in places like Mississippi, only 6% of African Americans were registered to vote. And you had things like poll taxes and literacy tests and grandfather clauses and all-white primaries that prevented Black Americans from voting all across the segregated South. And that was a key part of how white supremacy was maintained during the Jim Crow era. And so the Voting Rights Act got rid of that. It got rid of that through getting rid of those literacy tests and poll taxes and all those other suppressive devices, by registering millions of Americans, by really making multiracial democracy possible for the first time. And the centerpiece of the law was Section 5 of the Voting Rights Act that required states with a long history of discrimination to approve their voting changes with the federal government. That was the part of the law that blocked discrimination before it had even occurred. That was what the Supreme Court essentially got rid of in 2013.
0: Let me just interject here. That pre-clearance provision, as it was referred to, wasn't just states in the South. It was specific counties across the country, a couple of which were in Queens. In New York, right, for pre-clearance as well.
1: Yeah, it wasn't just the South. It included some parts of the North, some parts of the West. But I think the biggest impact came in the South, because those were the places that the people that passed the Voting Rights Act knew once you got rid of a literacy test or a poll tax in Alabama or Mississippi, they were just going to try to pass another one. And so this really put the onus on the states to prove that they were not discriminating. And that part of the law blocked 3,000 discriminatory voting changes from 1965 to 2013. And so it had a huge impact, not just in the 1960s, but in the decades since. So that was the part of the Voting Rights Act that this court got rid of in 2013. Then there was another part of the Voting Rights Act, Section 2, which applied nationwide, which prevented racial discrimination in voting, both in terms of voting laws and also voting maps. And the way that Section 2 was used, most notably with redistricting, was it was used to create majority-minority districts, particularly majority Black districts throughout the South. And that's what the Supreme Court went after and ruled was unconstitutional in their decision last week.
0: Walk us through this decision. And there's actually sort of like multiple levels of egregiousness in this decision, ranging from the actual decision to the certification of changes in the certification of the decision, and the notion that it's sort of like distinct from the Voting Rights Act, Purcell, the sort of the Purcell doctrine, which is sort of just like how you employ these things. But so walk us through this. And we should also say during Shelby, you had people like Scalia, who blessedly has passed, but unfortunately has been replaced by Justice Odius, the people, who was saying that, who said at that time that, A, racism is basically over in this country, and B, he ignored that the Voting Rights Act had been reauthorized. I think it was, what, was it in 2008 or 2004?
1: 2006.
0: 2006. By the Senate and the House. By like 99% reauthorized. And Scalia said, if I'm not mistaken, something to the effect of like, the only reason why they reauthorized it and voted for it is because they were more or less like embarrassed to be seen as being racist. I mean...
1: He said the Voting Rights Act had led to a perpetuation of racial entitlement. And then he mocked the act itself and said, the Voting Rights Act, how could anyone vote against that? And like, he was the only man in America brave enough to do anything about it. And I think that's kind of like how the Supreme Court views themselves now. Like, they are the only people brave enough to take down the civil rights movement of the 1960s. And so the decision is egregious in terms of the substance of it, no doubt about it. I mean, they basically just ignore 250 years of discrimination in America to get this ruling. They completely rewrite the 15th Amendment. They basically say when you consider race under the 15th Amendment, that is unconstitutional. The 15th Amendment was explicitly about race. It says that the right to vote shall not be abridged or denied on the basis of race, color, or previous condition of servitude, right? So, I mean, it explicitly mentions race because it was about getting rid of slavery and giving Black men the right to vote. And the Voting Rights Act was the tool to effectuate the 15th Amendment. So they completely turned it on its head. And then in terms of the timing of it, the Supreme Court has said over and over, you shouldn't change voting laws in the middle of an election. They said that Texas redistricting map, which they put in place in December, was too close to the election to block. The primaries were 15 weeks away at that point when they allowed the Texas map to go into effect. They then allowed a Louisiana map to go into effect, essentially starting a new redistricting process in Louisiana with 17 days before the primary, when people had already voted.
0: 42,000 votes cast.
1: 42,000 people had already voted by mail. And so they have now created a whole new redistricting arms race. You have Tennessee's going first, and then Alabama, Louisiana, Mississippi, South Carolina. I mean, they have completely interjected themselves in this election in a way that is totally contrary to what they claimed was their stated principle about how elections are supposed to work.
0: And we should say that stated principle was exercised like 2 or 4 years ago, right? I mean, wasn't there like a case like in Alabama where they said like probably racially gerrymandered, but we can't get to it because we're too close to the election? I feel like even in 2022, Louisiana made that argument. You can't intercede, even though you found this to be racial bias, because we're so close to the election.
1: Yeah, I mean, they've repeatedly done this. They've repeatedly interpreted their so-called Purcell principle in a way that basically just makes it so they can strike down any Democratic map they don't like, or reinstate any kind of Republican map they do like, or Republican restriction on voting. But this, I mean, this is the most flagrant violation of the so-called Purcell principle I've ever seen. Because, I mean, primaries were underway.
0: The votes have been cast.
1: Votes have been cast, and they're just flat out canceling elections. And this is, by the way, the very thing that people are worried about in November, which right. is, could they do stuff like this? And we keep saying, no, they can't do it. And then they're doing it. So, I mean, I am very weary of saying you can't do anything based on how the Supreme Court is operating and how Southern states are acting right now and what the Trump administration is doing. I think we should be very, very clear of saying this cannot happen. This will not occur based on the events we've seen in the last week. It's very clear that they are willing to go as far as they can possibly take it to retain power. And, you know, absent some kind of crazy insurrection-like argument, they're going to get a green light from the Supreme Court.
0: Let's talk about Alito in his decision here. He had said, and I don't have the exact lines in front of me, but he said that partisan advantage, in other words, gerrymandering that takes place to help a particular party is okay, and that it is race neutral by if you can show that it helps one party more than another. Why couldn't you take the words poll tax and do the exact same test? Why couldn't you say literacy tests and do the exact same text? I mean, his argument is that because most you're getting confused. They want to disenfranchise Democrats, not black people. It just so happens that black people vote for Democrats a lot. So it looks like, but it's not intended to discriminate against people because of their race.
1: Yeah, I mean, that's exactly, that was the exact problem during Jim Crow, which is that poll taxes and literacy tests, they didn't explicitly mention race. And that was one reason why the segregationists...
0: That's where they came up with the idea!
1: That's how they came up with them, and that's why the Supreme Court ultimately upheld them as well. That this was the history of white supremacy in this country, that everyone knew what was going on, but it wasn't illegal because it wasn't specifically mentioned in that way. And Alito knows that. I mean, they're basically just coming up with new tests that they can figure out how to disenfranchise black voters, but make it seem like they're not doing it. So it's very clear what the agenda is here. It's just kind of amazing that they can say it with a straight face when everyone knows what's going on. And by the way, even on partisan gerrymandering, when in the Rucho case in 2018, when they said that partisan gerrymandering claims shouldn't be brought in federal court, they said in that decision, gerrymandering is bad, but we don't think the federal court should have a role in policing it. Now they've gone to gerrymandering is good. And by the way, you can basically do it in any form you want. Like, partisan gerrymandering is now such a blanket term. Like, legislatures have to be given a presumption of good faith when they do it, even if they're clearly doing something that's blatantly partisan. And that this effort to do partisan gerrymandering just completely can mask any kind of racial gerrymandering at this point. So it's basically impossible to imagine a situation in which they would strike down any voting map for being discriminatory at this point, unless it was somehow something that would benefit Republicans.
0: Right. But I want to just lay this out, because there's this concept in U.S. law, history, de jure racism, which is like explicit racism in laws, like, you know, well, white people and black people can't get married, anti-miscegenation laws, or, you know, you could, if you passed a law that said black people can't vote. And then you have de facto racism, which is divorced of intent, because sometimes it's very difficult to assess intent, because sometimes people obfuscate what their intent is. But even if it isn't, even if you don't mean to be racist by disenfranchising significant amounts of Black people, it still is racist, right? Like it, and that de facto racism is what is the whole point of, not the whole point, but a vast, a very big point of why we had a Voting Rights Act is because even if you don't mean to be racist, included in that is we can't, you know, we can't get into your heart and sort of like say, you're only 49% racist in this. The idea is that we want to have a society where race has obviously been a significant problem. We want to make sure that it doesn't come back, even if we don't mean it to. And that's why we were ensuring districts. If you had a state like Tennessee, where you have, I don't know what it is across the state. I think in Memphis, it's like 60% Black, that you will have a representative who is Black.
1: Yeah.
0: And regardless of whether Democrats vote for Black people, or, I mean, if Black people vote for Democrats or Republicans, and that is gone now.
1: Yeah, well, so most legislators are smart enough not to just flat out say, I'm passing this map to disenfranchise Black people, which is why intentional discrimination is hard to prove rather than just showing the effects of discrimination. And it was disturbing in the opinion to see Alito basically say intentional discrimination is required under the 15th Amendment, because he just basically rewrote, under his interpretation, the 15th Amendment. I mean, the 15th Amendment never said that. And also, there's a whole backstory here, which is in 1980, there was a case out of Alabama where the Supreme Court ruled that intentional discrimination was required to create a majority Black district. And Congress overruled them in the 1982 reauthorization of the Voting Rights Act. And that's what John Roberts was working on at the time. He was working on trying to make it so that you had to prove intentional discrimination, because he knew that would lead to many, many, many fewer violations of the VRA ultimately being proved. And the fact that they lost this fight before Congress, but then just decided to totally overrule Congress and resurrect their position from 40 years ago was pretty astonishing to me in terms of how this court operates. Like, there's no deference whatsoever to precedent, to overwhelmingly popular laws, to laws that have been reauthorized multiple times. I mean, it really feels like the court thinks that they're the only people that can properly interpret the Voting Rights Act. And I think to me, it's just another example of how the court is just totally untethered from the law at this point.
0: I mean, who knows, like if they actually think what they're doing is right, or if it's just like, you know, we're going to win. And at the end of the day, it doesn't matter what we do. We got to win. We got to have the power. It could go either way. But I want to just hit this point. Like, it seems to me that from a rhetorical standpoint, the issue isn't whether we can prove racist intent. It seems to me that, like, we can look at outcomes that in and of themselves, regardless of intent, are racist. And, like, you know, it doesn't matter if I meant to get somebody wet when I was wielding a hose. I did it. And the idea is that we don't want people to be wet. I'm just using this as an example because it's obvious. That's what's here. Like, clearly, we're going to have a Congress that is going to have far less Black people in it at the end of the day. We're going to have areas of the country where there's a majority of Black people, and it's going to be because of the nature of the gerrymander. It's going to make it impossible for a Black person to get elected. And it doesn't matter if, you know, like, if the Republicans did this just because they want to control Congress and so they want more Republicans or not, or if they did it because they don't like Black people. First off, both things can be true. but more importantly, it doesn't matter.
1: Yeah.
0: It you cannot, the idea is you cannot pursue a partisan advantage if the cost is racist.
1: Yeah. Well, that's right. I mean, the ultimate thing that should matter is the result, what happens as a result. And that's why I think also just looking narrowly at the politics of it is wrong, right? Because you're not just talking about redrawing one district here, redrawing one district here. I mean, you're talking about taking away districts for people that fought for decades to get fair representation, that were disenfranchised for so many years. And you're talking about states like Mississippi, that where the population is 40% Black, they can have no Black members of Congress. And so the state where Martin Luther King was killed is now not going to have any more majority Black districts. I mean, just this is talking about, you're talking about basically rolling back an entire civil rights movement. You're not just talking about eliminating one seat here to benefit Republicans or two seats there. I mean, this is a systemic dismantling of the civil rights era and of the civil rights movement in the 1960s. And what we learned from history is that once you dismantle these districts, it's often very, very difficult to get them back. I mean, during Jim Crow, when they were the first Black office holders and they were ousted from office, it took 100 years for Black people to get reelected again. And it was only because of the Voting Rights Act that they did. And I'm not saying that same kind of situation is going to happen here, but it was that kind of history that Alito completely ignored in his decision. And he, like Roberts did in Shelby County, had this sort of triumphant racial progress narrative, right? I mean, he got the actual facts wrong. He said the Black-white turnout gap is narrowing. In fact, it only narrowed in 2008 and 2012 when Obama was on the ballot. It's widened since, and it's actually widened.
0: Which, incidentally, 2008, 2012, coincidentally, I should say really, not coincidentally, were before 2013 when their assault on the Voting Rights Act happened.
1: And it's specifically widened because of their assault on the Voting Rights Act. And so they ignored all of that evidence. And I think they just completely either ignored or they knew this outcome was going to happen. This is what they wanted. I mean, my view at the end of the day is this is what they want to happen. They want Republicans to be in control of Congress. They want white people to have more power than Black people, because that's ultimately what's happening here. And they want to be in charge of everything and above all the other branches of government in terms of how they operate. And I just don't know how anything gets done in this country without the composition of the Supreme Court changing.
0: I think it was, I don't know if it was like 10 years ago, 12 years ago, I think I asked you to fill in for me on the show. I don't know if you remember this. And I think you did. I can't remember. But I do remember the guest that you wanted was Eric Foner. And it is relevant because Reconstruction, and Foner is most associated with the sort of like revisionist history of Reconstruction, and the one who sort of like plugged a major hole in the lost cause myth and the Dunning School, I think it was, right, of history, that argued that Reconstruction failed because of Black incompetence, essentially, as opposed to like pogroms and violent coups and killing in South Carolina. They drove, like, literally, like, killed and then drove South Carolinian politicians out of the state. But the point being that as Reconstruction falls apart, essentially, because it's, or I should say, is dismantled and is allowed to be dismantled by the union government, or what had been the union government, we see the reemergence of applying all of these racist laws, but under the guise of some other agenda. We should have an electorate that can read. We should have an electorate that can afford to pay. We should have whatever it is. We're back in that era in many respects. Like, we are in a post-Reconstruction era, at least in the context of the Supreme Court. And that era of that Supreme Court lasted essentially from, I don't know, just roughly 1870 up until, at least until the New Deal.
1: Yeah.
0: And then sort of like the vestiges of it remained, at least in terms of the laws, well into 1960 until the Voting Rights Act. And at least part of it was undermined, that court, by FDR threatening to court pack. We're back to where that is really your point.
1: Yeah. And I think it was Janae Nelson of the NAACP Legal Defense Fund that said the Supreme Court has turned the Reconstruction Amendments into the Redemption Amendments, meaning that they have taken amendments that were supposed to enshrine equality into the Constitution and instead use them as weapons to target the very groups that the Reconstruction Amendments were meant to enfranchise. And so this is why it's deeper than just one decision on the Voting Rights Act. I mean, they've completely eviscerated the 15th Amendment to the Constitution itself. And the whole notion of multiracial democracy is really under threat, particularly in the South. I mean, there's not going to be multiracial democracy in the South anymore in most Southern states. I think people don't really realize this, that like outside of Georgia, like there's going to be all white office holders all across the South, in the region that has the largest percentage of Black Americans. I mean, it's really insane to think that we are headed back to that point. That we're going to go before the 1980s in terms of how representation looked, and so it's really, really alarming what's going to happen. I don't know what Congress can do about it, because the other scary part of the opinion was basically by reinterpreting the 15th Amendment, there's even an open question about whether Congress could pass a new Voting Rights Act or whether the court would just strike that down.
0: I think from the court's perspective, they're implying that it would be unconstitutional.
1: Yeah, exactly.
0: To pass a law that has been law of the land for 65 years.
1: So in Shelby County, they actually said Congress could pass a new Voting Rights Act. In Calais, they suggested they couldn't. I mean, so that's another way that the court has further eviscerated the right to vote. And so basically, that's why I think Supreme Court reform has to be the most important issue for the Democratic Party right now. I mean, aside from what its economic platform, like what it will do to help everyday Americans, the need to reform the Supreme Court to me rises above all other rights, because basically this is what ties everything together. The Supreme Court is the major impediment to everything. And not only is it the impediment to everything, it makes it impossible to have a fair election in the first place. I would argue that we were deprived of having a fair election in 2024 because the court gave Trump king-like power and he was not held accountable for the insurrection. I mean, that profoundly shaped the course of the last presidential election. And now you're talking about the 2026 election. Just as Democrats had fought Republicans to a draw in this gerrymandering arms race, the Supreme Court steps in and now is going to allow Republicans to pick up potentially a half a dozen more seats for the midterms, let alone what they're going to do in 2027, 2028. And so that's why I just think that reforming the Supreme Court, whatever the ideas may be for it, has to jump to the front of the line in terms of the ultimate solution to this problem.
0: You said earlier that Georgia may be the only state that remains having a contingency of Black elected officials. I may have some bad news for you. This is a clip of who is this guy? What number is it?
2: 11.
0: This is Representative Buddy Carter. And this is what he recommends Georgia does in the wake of this Supreme Court ruling.
2: And I'm glad that Tennessee and Alabama are redrawing their districts. And I think that Georgia should do the same thing. Yes, we have started early voting. And yes, it would be inconvenient. But
0: inconvenient.
2: At the same time, it's never too late to do the right thing. And the right thing is for the governor and for the legislature to call a special session to redistrict so that Georgians will be represented by people who represent their values. We shouldn't have to suffer through the next 2 years just because it's inconvenient to do it now. We need to suspend the House races, and we need to go ahead and redistrict so that the Georgians would be represented in the next 2 years by people who represent their values.
3: Yeah, if you could just even take a moment and kind of, you know, walk our audience through how might redistricting really impact the balance of power between Democrats and Republicans in the state of Georgia?
2: Well, I could. We could potentially pick up 2 to 3 seats in the state of Georgia. Mm. And that's important because that could impact the national majority. It actually could be the difference between us.
0: All right,
2: going
0: we
2: back
0: don't need and, to. I mean, it might be. Democrats are trying to respond by redistricting. But let's get to the heart of the matter. One, he calls it inconvenient that the election's already started. Like people have already voted. It would be inconvenient for all those people who voted to have to find out where they're supposed to vote now, because they theoretically would be in a different district, and then to revote. That would be inconvenient. You'd also have to probably print up new ballots. That would also be inconvenient. But then it would give Georgians the opportunity to be represented by people who share their values. What does that mean?
1: Yeah, I mean, that's a clear dog whistle right there. I mean, presumably what they're saying is, you know, only white Republicans can represent the values of Georgia, let alone the side that the people that are elected in those districts they want to dismantle are choosing people who fit their values. But to me, it's just crazy, Sam, that suspending elections is now the default position of the Republican Party under Trump. I mean, we went from arguing that Trump would have no power to suspend the midterms, which I think is still true, to now all of these states just outright declaring emergencies to suspend elections. And the worrisome thing here is that's what Trump wants to do.
0: Right.
1: For November. Like, if Trump can't cancel the election, he wants to have some kind of emergency declaration in which he can say no mail voting, no voting machines, one day of voting, whatever it might be. And people are just assuming that would be held unconstitutional. I think it would be unconstitutional. Whether or not it would be held unconstitutional, though, and whether or not Republicans would speak up against it, to me, is a whole nother story. And the way that the Supreme Court has interjected themselves in this gerrymandering arms race in the middle of it, to me, gives me a lot more pause about how far they'll go to protect the vote in November. I think if for example, Trump issues a new executive order and it goes before the Supreme Court, I really would feel like all bets are off in that case. I don't think that the decision on the insurrection that they made, which was such a half-assed lawsuit, to me is enough to make me feel like, okay, I'm comfortable with the idea that if Trump tries to suspend the election or get rid of voting methods, that we just automatically assume the Supreme Court will strike him down at this point.
0: The guardrails are off, in other words. Ari Berman, voting rights correspondent and Mother Jones, author of Give Us the Ballot, Minority Rule, Herding Donkeys, if you want to go back that far as well. but honestly, if folks want to understand the sort of everything that's involved in the Voting Rights Act and all the implications of a minoritarian rule in this country, it would be hard-pressed to do better than Ari's two books. Ari Berman, thank you so much for joining us. I want to say always a pleasure, but a little bit harrowing, getting more harrowing. Like, usually it's just depressing, but now it's also depressing and harrowing.
1: Yeah, that's that I guess I'll be on my tombstone one day.
0: Well, I hope I'm around to see that. I mean, I'm just saying, like, I don't want to pass. I don't want to pass anything. So, you know what I mean?
1: Don't kill me yet, Sam. No. All right. I've been here long
0: Hang
1: enough.
0: In there. Hang in there is all
1: right,
0: I'm saying.
1: Talk to you soon.
0: All right.
1: Bye-bye. Thanks.
0: I didn't mean it that way. I mean, people understand what I meant, right? Like,
4: it sounded like you were talking to your arch nemesis.
0: No, it's just like when I first started interviewing Ari, he was just like young. He was like a kid. And now I realize we're both old and it's gotten worse. I don't know. The whole thing is depressing. And I, around this time last year, probably maybe like, I feel like in the summer of last year, I was like, you know, I was coming around on the idea that I wouldn't say coming around. I was beginning to really be concerned that the 2026 elections were not going to happen in some fashion or another. And then by fall, I think I was like, no, I just don't think there's a mechanism. And now I am back at we're watching a mechanism. Like, I'm willing to take a bet that 43,000 voters in Louisiana, the majority of them were Democratic voters. We know who the most motivated voters are. Like, we see this poll after poll, see it special election after special election. We see, you know, early voting results versus election day results. I mean, you can't know this for a fact, although I imagine like they probably have data as to like, you know, Democrats versus Republicans. I mean, that may even be out there by now. But I would feel very confident in saying the majority of those votes cast were cast by Democrats. And I would also feel confident in saying that those Democrats might be more likely to re-vote than the Republicans who have re-voted. But still, the net effect is going to be you've been able to take a bunch of Democratic votes off the board. And that's the agenda here. There's no reason to believe they're not going to do some iteration of this during the 2026 election. Now, they may not have as much opportunity to do it to maintain the House. They might. But it's not inconceivable to me that, like, you know, in a place like Ohio or a place like Iowa or Kansas, I mean, there's North Carolina or, you know, Georgia. Other states where they might be able to impact the Senate elections. And they may be able to impact the House in terms of, like, control. The point is that the Supreme Court, which honestly, I think you'd be very hard-pressed to have found anybody 2 months ago who would say, I think plenty of people would say, like, they're getting rid of the Voting Rights Act. I mean, Ari has been saying that for years. But I think you'd be very hard-pressed to find anybody who would say, like, they're going to completely ignore Purcell. Like, they're not going to allow an election that is already casting ballots. Never mind, like, we're a certain amount of days out from an election. Never mind that they've printed the ballots. There's been over 40,000 votes cast. And they're going to just, like, do over. This is so urgent. We got to do it over. I think you'd have been hard-pressed to find anybody who believed that the Supreme Court would be that nakedly that would be that naked. I mean, I don't, you know. That's it for us today. Oh, I also wanted to say before we go, this is a belated one day late birthday to regular listener, my friend Henry. Henry, this goes out to you. Happy birthday, buddy. It's my thing to never celebrate a birthday on the day of the birthday. I believe in extending it.
4: It's very kind of you.
0: Yeah. Why should someone have only one birthday? Why not two birthdays?
4: You definitely didn't forget. You just like to stretch it out.
0: Yep.
4: That's very nice of you.
0: Thank you. It's nice to be recognized. I appreciate that. Folks, it's your support that makes this show possible. You can become a member at jointhemajorityreport.com. When you do, you not only get the free show, free of commercials, but you also get the fun half, where you can IM us. And I am determined to take phone calls today, which means that we probably won't take phone calls today.
4: We also might make one.
0: Oh, that's right. Yes, actually, that's a very good point. Should we just do that now? Yeah. Look, New York City has a $5 billion-plus deficit because Eric Adams was not just super, super shady from a criminal perspective. Remember, the Trump administration stopped prosecuting him. But also, unsurprisingly, was also incompetent. And so we have this big deficit. Zohran Mamdani ran on a platform of providing material benefits for people. We're going to need to tax the wealthy in this state. And I want to encourage all of you. Is this Kathy Hochul's number? Is it 518? Is this the governor's?
4: Yeah, it's number to her main office, yeah.
0: Her main office? Mm-hmm. At the governor's in Albany?
4: As far as I know, that's what I'm looking at right now, yeah.
0: All right. Well, I want to encourage people. We're going to put up the Chyron with Governor Hochul's number and encourage the governor to get behind raising taxes on the ultra wealthy in this state. We got a lot of people with a lot of money. Now, I know, but there's only so many fur sinks that you can have in your house. And so we need to get this going. 518-474. I guess I can be public with this number. It's a public number.
4: It's above your head right now. So yeah. On the screen.
0: Oh, there we go. All right. I'm going to just.
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0: I think I want to speak to an agent.

0: Affordability. This could be one of those situations where we could be spending the entire rest of the program . Even my phone just said, do you want to put this call on hold? We'll give it another minute or two, and then I'll call back and leave a message. You press one. Oh. Classic. Damn. People are trying to figure out, like... if this is a Bruce Hornsby
1: I was thinking it was Bruce Hornsby.
0: Somebody was also saying Against the Wind, that would be Bob Seger, right? Yeah. Right.
2: Ain't nothing gonna break a man's stride.
0: All right, I'm gonna give it another 30 seconds. And then I'll call back and we'll do... Jeez.
3: Wouldn't it be nice to be the type of person that enjoys this kind of music?
1: That'd be great.
0: Yeah, except for the show part. I feel like it's doing a disservice to the audience at one point.
3: Oh, yeah, definitely.
0: You know, what we should have numbers is, instead of just calling Kathy Hochul, we should have right here as a Chyron where you can order this album. All right, I'm going to call back. And I'll leave the message, and hopefully...
4: Hello, you've reached the office of Governor Kathy Hochul. Our normal business hours are 9 a.m. to 5 p.m.
0: I'm going
4: to
0: press 1.
4: Through Friday to contact...
5: Record your message at the tone. When you are finished, hang up or press pound for more options.
0: Governor, it's Sam Cedar. We've never met, but I am a constituent of yours in New York State. And I'm also a tax-paying constituent of yours. I think it's fine that I'm just a constituent. I live in New York, but nevertheless. I am calling to urge you, my highest sense of urgency, to protect essential services, reject any cuts in New York City, or frankly, anywhere in the state, to healthcare, to food assistance, to public sector staffing. Donald Trump and the Republicans have cut enough on a national level. In New York, we got to be doing the opposite. And instead, what you should be doing is helping raising taxes on people who have obscene amounts of wealth. The wealth inequality we're experiencing in this country are levels that we haven't seen in 100 years. And large corporations, the ultra wealthy, they can afford to help the rest of us get better services. Cuts would drain our children's schools, mean people losing health care and food security, while the Epstein class is getting major tax breaks from Republicans nationally. You got to pick a side, and you should be on the side of average New Yorkers. The legislature and the majority of voters support taxing the wealthy. The governor should side with working families, and again, not the richest people in the world. Don't cut services, tax the Epstein class. Thank you very much. Appreciate the time. I tried to speak directly to you, but the hold time was just too long. I hope you understand.
5: To send this message, press pound or hang up. To play it, your message has been sent.
0: Sweet.
5: If you would like to try an extension, you may do so now.
0: Hmm.
5: Goodbye.
0: Oh, shoot. You thought too long about that, Sam.
3: Trying to guess which one is Kathy.
0: I should have just hit one, yeah. Right?
1: Yeah, that's got to be
0: The governor.
1: The big dog.
0: All right, folks. We're going to see you in the fun half. Just a reminder, your support makes this show possible. Also, justcoffee.coop, fair trade coffee, hot chocolate. Use the coupon code MAJORITY, get 10% off. Matt, what's happening in the Matt Leckian media universe?
3: Yeah, we had an extra little fun half yesterday because Emma Viglin joined us for about an hour. So go check out that episode. It's up there on YouTube.
0: All right. We'll see you in the fun half. 3 months from now, 6 months from now, 9 months from now. And I don't think it's going to be the same as it looks like in 6 months from now. And I don't know if it's necessarily going to be better 6 months from now than it is 3 months from now. But I think around 18 months out, we're going to look back and go like, wow.
6: What? What is that going on?
0: It's nuts.
6: Wait a second. Hold on for a second.
0: Emma, welcome to the program.
7: Hey.
0: Matt.
8: Who?
6: What is up, everyone? Nomi Keen.
7: You did it. Let's go, Brandon.
0: Bradley, you want to say hello?
8: Sorry to disappoint everyone. I'm just a random guy.
6: It's all the boys today.
7: Fundamentally false.
9: No, I'm sorry. Women's...
0: Stop talking for a second. Now let me finish.
7: Where is this coming from, dude?
0: But dude, you want to smoke this 7-8?
7: Yes.
10: Hi, me? Is this me?
0: Yes.
10: Is this me?
7: Is it me?
0: It is you.
10: Is this me? Hello, is this me?
0: I think it is you. Who is you? No sound. Every single freaking day. What's on your mind?
11: Sports. We can discuss free markets and we can discuss capitalism.

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1: But let me say this.
5: Poop. You call it satire. Sam goes, satire.
6: On top of it all?
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1: Without a doubt.

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5: 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As I See It, Class Warfare, the Only Resort to Right-Wing Doom. It's Worth It, How to Talk to Your Right-Wing Relatives, Friends, and Neighbors, and other books written by Egberto Willis.
6: Welcome to Politics Done Right. My name is Egberto Willis, your host. Good morning, Houston. Good morning, Harris County. Good morning to the great state of Texas. And of course, good morning to the entire United States of America. Good morning to the entire world receiving our signals via the magic of El Internet. Created by whom again? Created by we the people. Let's always remember that word or that phrase. We the people. We the people. The ARPANET created by we the people, now controlled by the billionaires. How did that happen? We ceded it to them, free of charge. We ceded it to them, and in doing so, we'd ceded the minds of many to the few. But, you know, before we get started, without any further ado, let's move on to the geniuses in El Estudio. Let's go ahead and say hello to El Señor Jacques Van Bever y la Señora Christine. Good morning, folks. How are you doing this morning?
2: Good morning, Egberto. Wonderful Wednesday.
7: All right. Yes. Good morning, Houston. We're glad you're here.
6: Yes, we are. We are glad everybody's here. But anyway, folks, like I said, we're going to have a good show. So what do we have up for today, guys?
7: Well, let me get it back up here. Okay. Welcome to Politics Done Right, where today's headlines expose a dangerous pattern. Concentrated power protecting itself while working Americans pay the price. Republicans are pushing health care systems towards collapse with devastating Medicaid cuts. Trump is purging independent voices from the GOP. Critics are dismantling the myth of Trump's foreign policy strength on Iran. And Democrats have just scored a critical Michigan victory that could signal growing resistance to MAGA extremism. The cracks in authoritarian politics and trickle-down economics are widening, and the consequences are becoming impossible to ignore. And to that I say, the Republicans want to cut $1 trillion from the healthcare. These politicians are using austerity on the people, meaning they are going to take health care dollars away from the people that need it the most, the working class, the seniors, the children, and give it to those that deserve it the least, military contractors and arms manufacturers. So Trump can appear strong as a war leader as he gets the nation to take their eyes off the Epstein files, which look very incriminating for Trump. People, you're being duped again by a master grifter.
2: Amen, brother.
6: Yes. But anyway, folks, we got a lot to talk about. But beforehand, let me see. Welcome aboard. I just fired up the chat in Substack, so I need to say hello to Vegan.

All the videos that we are going to be making out of our trip to Philadelphia for Netroots Nation 2026. Thank you so kindly for supporting us in that trip, Cheryl Elkins. Bernice, how you doing this morning? Thank you for being here. Freddie as well. Jane B in North Carolina. Thank you all for being here. I'm sorry for the voice. I've got me a cold that has been knocking me out, but we continue to move forward. We continue to move forward. Anyway, where do I start today? I think I want to start with something that Jack had to say as well. It's also in what we're talking about, and that is healthcare. The funny thing about it is, or well, it shouldn't be funny. It is pathetic. Hey, Jane, I don't think I feel as bad as I sound, but hey, what can I say? I'm in the latter stages, I think. It sort of came on strong in Dallas for my trip to my niece's graduation. And at her graduation dinner, I felt like crap. And, but the food was good. The food was good. Anyway, look, folks, Jack spoke about healthcare and again. And one of the things I never understand is why healthcare doesn't take a bigger, I mean, it is big, and we do follow it bigly, to use the president's parlance. But why is it that we don't take it more seriously, if you will? I mean, Canada fought for its universal healthcare system. Canada used to be a poor country, rural type country, and they did it. Look at what it has done for them. Every other country around the world, not just developing countries, countries in development, everywhere, the one basic thing they all have is some form of affordable health care for people to use. And the United States, I just don't get it. We do so much projection. We project the sanctity of life, but we have no problems bombing people to smithereens. I'm going to get on the topic, but there's something that bothered me yesterday. I watch a lot of the mainstream news so that you don't have to. The president is at a desk, surrounded by young kids who are there for some sort of a athletic something. I don't even know what it was, what they were there for. But reporters are there questioning him on Iran. And he's talking about blowing them up and blowing a hole in the ship, and we don't have people to negotiate with because we've knocked all of them off. And if Iran doesn't comply, he's going to, just blow them up and all of this. And I'm watching these young minds right next to him. We sit down and we hear about Columbine and we hear about all these kids doing these bad things. Well, here we are. It's a president surrounded by kids with a narrative of killing, destruction, etc. And you wonder why our kids who don't have direction, our kids who don't have good parenting, which in today's life, given that parents have to work so hard, mother and dad, they don't get good parenting. My daughter just started teaching this year full time. And, when she tells me that she has to be a mom to a lot of these kids, when she says that she came home one day and she said, Dad, it happened again. And I'm like, what? She says, more than one kid come to my desk, they put their elbow down, their hands in their chin in their hands, and they're like, mom, and then they catch themselves and they say, Miss, I don't remember, they call her Miss Willis or Miss Lynn, Miss Ashley, I don't remember which one.
But you see the yearning of what these guys are doing, and we have a president

0: that is such a poor example. Not having the wherewithal to see that if these kids are around, maybe he shouldn't be talking about blowing holes into people and bombing them. Because we like to give the impression like, well, you know, these kids are gamers and these first person shooters and these games are making them criminals or making them not, you know, easily go ahead and harm people. We no longer have to try to put the blame on games. We just have to say, look at our president. Our president speak about killing and harming and decapitating like it's just sport. And you think our kids are not absorbing all of this, and this coming from the person that we think should be the highest in the land, the president? I mean, yesterday my blood gurgled as I watched his performance. But it is not only the president's performance that concerned me. It is a heartless mainstream media that, seeing those kids around, knowing we have an imbecile of a president with mental deficiencies, knowing that the data that comes out of his mouth are lies continuously, why the hell would these reporters, these men and women reporters, who many of them have their own kids, see kids surrounding the president and allow the imbecile in chief to speak? Where is the compassion, even if the president has none? You could. And Mark KJ gets it right. She says, Egberto, what you watched is not news, it's propaganda. We need to teach the American citizens that what is supposed to be news is nothing more than propaganda. And you're absolutely right. March KJ, John A., welcome. David Gijeda says, I watched and had the same exact thoughts. I changed the channel. I hear you, my brother. Change it. I'll continue to watch it for both you and me. Welcome, brother Glenn Ryan, Tamar Kranick, and Elizabeth. Thank you for being here. Lynette, ¿cómo estás, amiga? So I needed to preface our conversation that way, because this is serious, and the people that are leading us are not serious. And in that light, I want to play you something, because Trevor Noah, he had a 1 minute, where there's a 1 minute TikTok, I think it is. Tag, I'm coming to you in a second. There's a 1 minute TikTok that I want you to listen to. And I want you to feel this, because as we move forward, we have to move forward understanding this and taking our own country in our own hands.
1: I have been shocked at how much people who are in charge of do not know what is going on. And I'm going to repeat this a little bit slower, because it shocked me when I came to the realization. Mm-hmm. Most of the people, many even of the people, let's not mm-hmm. say most, mm-hmm. many of the people mm-hmm. who are in charge mm-hmm. of companies, of institutions, mm-hmm. of, like, you know, the states, they do not know what is going on.
2: Mm-hmm. Yeah.
1: It's an amateur point of view, because I don't work, like, with them. So you're the person who works with them. Yeah. I want to know, like, the people who are running the world, do they know what they're doing?
2: I think your assessment is pretty spot on.
1: Damn, we're in trouble. You know,
2: but like when I work with government or I work with military, like, I'm constantly amazed at how much they know, and simultaneously amazed at how little they know.
0: I want you guys to think about that. Think about the reporters that you're seeing out there that we were taught to look up to. Think about the president, the top person in this country, who has taken the country to hell. They don't know. Think about the billionaires that are running AI, that are sending us down a cliff because we have not socialized, taken AI away from the bros and make it a social good. Think about that. They don't know what they're doing, and they're taking us along the ride. It's like all of us jumping into a badly programmed driverless car. And it's our fault, folks. It is our fault. You know, I was in a meeting last night where we had to do something that we don't necessarily ever like to do, and that is remove one of our members. And the thing about it is, as I listened to the commentary, and specifically the person that we were going to have to ask to be removed, the inability for some to accept responsibility for their deeds is amazing. And then, but it is always on the collective smart majority to do what's right. We did as a group. We should as a country. I'll continue after I talk to Tag. Come on in, Tag.
3: Good morning, Alberto. How are you?
0: Good morning, my brother. Talk to me.
3: Well, you inspired me to call and say something about one of those early Trump rallies where he told people, well, just rough this guy up because he's protesting what I'm saying. And some guy jumped up and punched the guy when they were dragging him out. Remember that?
0: Yes, I do. And you know, and then, you know what else he said, Tack? He also said, don't worry about it. I'll bail you out. Continue, sir.
3: Yeah, I'll pay your legal bills, which everybody knows he doesn't pay anything. But you know, you were talking about what the message that sends to kids. But he sent that message to everybody, and he's telling people that, you know, if your neighbor doesn't agree with you, just go ahead and shoot him or you know, fight with him or whatever. And it's just like, it is such a bad message. I thought that right from the beginning when I heard that. And he was telling people at his rally, oh, just go ahead and rough them up. Tell them the cops to rough people up, you know, if they, you know, bounce their head off the roof when you're putting them in the back of the car. He's always done that, and it's a very bad example to be set. I think it's terrible that more people haven't identified that fault with that one fault that he has. It's a bad one. Violence is bad. So,
0: you know, that is why we are here to – thank you for that, Tag. Anything else you want to add?
3: Thanks, Egberto. No, that's it. Thank you. Have a good day.
0: You too, brother. Thank you. John A. says we should enact laws that if power or water has to be rationed, that then AI loses the power and water before the people. I agree with you. Welcome aboard, LBW. La profesora is in the house. Hail to the teacher. Hail to the teacher. Vegan Cindy says, I also heard Danielle Moody say yesterday that the private donors have big contracts with the government, so really it's taxpayer money. All along, taxpayer money. Cheryl says, so pay attention to the $72 billion in front of the Senate. There's a $1 billion in it for the ballroom. Yeah, that ballroom that is supposed to be paid for free. And by the way, Cheryl, remember that... they claim it's for security, but once the president is there, the entire ballroom is a secure, it has to be considered a secure area. So they can use it for anything and call it security. We are being ripped off. And I learned a phrase over the weekend from my niece, my older niece. And she spoke about, you know, we were talking about, why is it that many people are still sticking, well, it's not many anymore, but it's still in the 30%, right, are sticking with Donald Trump. And she said it's a syndrome that you have rode that horse so long that to get off, to admit that, oh my God, how could I have possibly done that for all this time? Your psyche does not allow you, or does not allow many to do that. Not a, I mean, many have, but many just can't get off the bandwagon because the longer they stay, the more invested they're into it. And it's like, I can't believe I was so wrong. There must be something else that I am not seeing because I can't be that wrong. And as we have those people continue to fool themselves, more and more the country goes to hell. You know, none of this that is happening isn't something that we've mentioned before. And we say this ad nauseum, right? We've said this is what's going to happen. We told those who would vote for this, this is what would happen. And even as many of you who are regulars have heard me say, I must repeat, because again, for all our newcomers, this is what the danger of all the isms do to you, do for you. There was a poll that was done, and I wasn't intended to speak about this, that I probably should have had ready, that they put the two platforms, well, whatever platform you could say Donald Trump had, you put the two platforms next to each other and don't assign a name to it. And Kamala Harris, her platform didn't only win the election, but it won the election substantially. And then when you applied her name and his name to their specific policies, Kamala still won, but the winning was very, very narrow. And the election was the outcome of the way these polls work, right? Plus or minus 3%. Well, he won within that range, because again, that's the margin of error for the poll. So when you analyze what that kind of a data means, it can only tell you one thing, that it has always been a lie that Donald Trump won because of economic issues. It was always a lie. He won because of the isms. Hillary had one major ism. Kamala Harris had three isms. And you all know what they are: racism, sexism, and other ism can destroy a country. And that is what's happening to America right now. So it is for us to atone. It is for us to decide we really better stop it. We really better get real. We can't allow the plutocrats to keep dividing us to do all the wrong thing. That's why I don't drop MAGA and say go to hell. I still try to embrace them. But you screwed up. And by the way, it wasn't only MAGA who elected Trump. It is non-MAGA with the isms, and that includes a hell of a lot of Democrats. Uju says, morning, it's also proven facts that 30% of people will always support someone they call a leader. Hitler still had 30% support until he killed himself. Jose Montero says, they also stay MAGA because they fear groups of people who they feel should have never mattered. That is such a profound statement, such a true statement. Deborah Marie says, Trump is a master manipulator. Let me just add a corollary to that, Deborah. He's a master manipulator to those who want to be manipulated by others so that they don't have to take responsibility for their own ism. Jane B. says, when we do bridge brigades, there's a few teenagers driving by that yell obscenities and throw things in support of Trump. Their lack of respect for adult is astounding. Very true. Deborah says, Christian nationalism. Uju says, the so-called economic anxiety, diner folks, it's the other end of a group. Yes, you are correct. Okay. Another comment, and then I'll get into the show. goes back to often how they were raised in a strict up, top-down authority environment. Children are seen and not heard. Following the rules is paramount, etc., versus children are encouraged to be independent, dialogue and discussion encouraged, etc. I have to give a lot of kudos to my both my mother and my father. My mother was a disciplinarian, but there's one thing that we always had, and that was we could talk, we could give our opinions, and even if that opinion went against something, if it created a fight, so be it, but we could speak. And the other thing is we always knew they had our back. And I remember she would always say, you got to grow up and you got to be good at whatever you do. And of course, given the time that I grew up in, she would always say, and remember, you have to work 10 times as hard to get half the results. And that was hammered in our heads. I mean, when I tell you that was hammered into our heads, my head, my sister's head, both of my sister's head, and many of us who grew up in Arco Iris, the place that I'm from in Panama, that is how we grew up. That is what you've got to do. Nobody's complaining. Nobody's saying, look at what they done to me. You get your head, you get to hell up, and you do. Cheryl says, same, Egberto. I grew up in a strict household, but we were encouraged to think, to read, to speak, to explore. Vegan Cindy says, I hate it when people say that Kamala and Hillary were flawed candidates. They were not. Look, I was a fan of neither of them. I voted for both of them because, again, these were two very competent women. That we had certain differences is fine. I have to fight for what I want, and they fought for what they want. But they were both good people. In fact, Hillary was out here in South Texas registering Latinos, trying to get Latinos involved in politics. And we must remember, Hillary came from a very Republican family. I'm sorry, you know, there are a lot of... Look, I give Hillary a hard time for neoliberalism. I give Kamala a hard time for neoliberalism. That's what they know, and that's the environment that they're in. I give a lot of people a hard time. I give Biden a hard time for neoliberalism. But you know what? Biden was the most progressive president in policy than even Obama. Those are the facts. LBW says, don't forget the non-voters who hold Democratic candidates to massive purity standards. I will not, and I make sure. Thank you for saying that, because my good friend in here, in the chat, he tends to do that. Love him to death. We'll have some coffee till I kind of, you know, friendly and civilly slap it out of him. You know who you are. All right, let's go to Delilah.
4: Good morning, Egberto.
0: Good morning, Delilah. How you doing, beautiful?
4: I'm doing good, doing good. Thank you so much. I agree with you 100%. Biden was more progressive than Obama. And I think that if anything good can come out of Trump's presidency, it's the fact that I think for those of us who can critically think how we are interconnected. Because really, the truth be told, all of us helped that man get in power. Black people, white people, people who didn't go to the polls and vote. There were millions of people who didn't vote. They helped him as well. But the good thing about all of this is he's hurting all of us, not just one group of people. He's hurting everybody. And it's showing us how interconnected we are and how we have to stick together. On Monday, you had a lady there, you interviewed her, and she talked about the difference between America and Canada was that Canada was community. We're going to have to take on that community versus individualism. Because, I mean, we don't sit on an island by unto ourselves. And that's just the truth of it, the fact of it. I'll close with this. The one thing most people, you know, this is not a Christian nation. We were not founded on Christian principles. Our founding fathers were deists. They weren't Christians. But the one thing I have always, despite the fact America has always been rotten, It has, if you know history. But the one thing that I have always loved about America is that we have never reached the ideals that we have written on paper. However, most of its leaders have always took us in the direction to try and meet those ideals of liberty, democracy, and freedom. And when they didn't, when they got off course, people pushed them back on course. And that's what, but this guy, he can't be pushed on course. That's why we have got, that's why I had hoped that the No Kings rally would call for his impeachment. He must be impeached. He must be impeached. And all of Congress, all of them, everybody who stood by this man must go. We have got to start over. If we're going to go with a two-party system, we got to out with the old and in with the new. We got to start over because America is in critical condition right now. And end with that and let you take the talk.
0: Let me tell you, thank you for that, Delilah, because you are absolutely and so right. You're everything that you said, so right. But again, there's something you talked about, what you heard our friend, I forgot her name now. What's wrong with me? I'm on her show all of the time. But anyway, but we have to start thinking community. And I tell you something, it isn't waiting for others to do community. Let me tell you what I do as an individual. Mm-hmm. As an individual, nobody is not my friend. Okay? I will go into stores. Yeah. Arnie Arneson, thank you, Cheryl. I will go into stores and there would be a woman in front of me and she turns around and for no reason whatsoever, just give me a dirty look. Albeit there are times that I'm dressed terribly, but hey, what the heck? And I would smile and I'll say, how are you doing, ma'am? How is your day going? And just the simple things like that would turn her face from being that of a face that I don't want to be around you, to suddenly engage in you. It's like our society has prepared people to just go ahead and not like that like that other person, you know? And if we all think that way, in the rugged individualism is successful in bringing us down. But if we actively, each of us individually, do our part, we can actually make the difference. The ocean is made up of billions and billions and billions of drops, and you are a drop in the ocean of the United States. So the change starts with all of us. And again, even for that MAGA person, even if you may know that person is a MAGA person, and I'm not saying to go up there are people I've seen in the grocery store smile with and whatever, and I go to a coffee shop and I sit down with my laptop, and because I've seen this person and smile with them, and they see me in a coffee shop, they'll be like, didn't I see you over there one time? Oh yeah. Oh, I didn't know you from out here. Yeah. And we have to start somewhere, and that's what we have to do. All right, let's go to Johnny, I think was next. Come on in, Johnny.
5: Hello, Gerto. I'm one of those millions of drops in the ocean or floating around, and I'm afraid that I will evaporate into the ether before we have universal health care. But, that's okay. As long as I know before I go that other people will have a chance to get the kind of health care they need so they don't have problems like you and I and your family have had to deal with. So there's that. But in a related topic, because of what you said earlier, you sharing your mother's disciplinarian but egalitarian approach to life, I'm thinking about Donald Trump's parents. You know how we talk about how we need to invest in pre-K? I agree with that. We definitely need pre-K, universal pre-K. But how about universal parenting skills? We identify those right-wingers in the holler who, because of maybe no fault of their own, have little or no common sense when it comes to passing on to their kids common sense approach to life. and being fair and maybe thinking with nuance. We need to have universal parenting skills installed throughout the country, along with pre-K and universal health care. And that's the one thing that the oligarchy don't want. They want kids to be brought up by harsh parents who are also dumb, who don't think in nuance. They want that. They need that. So we've got to figure out a way to counter that. In a fun way, maybe.
0: You're right about that. And you know the other thing, Johnny? One of the great things that schools used to teach, critical thinking. So even if you have parents that are, you know, less aware, less educated or whatever, the kids were that step above. And even during the Obama time, a lot of that occurred, right? Obama went to the schools. These kids were open to hear a message and they went home to their parents. And those kids turned a lot of parents during those. I was here in Kingwood when I saw that happen myself in homes that it shouldn't have happened in, right? And so, I mean, you're so right. It's a matter of we have a lot of educating to do, but I guess some more calls, Johnny. So we'll talk to you tomorrow, all right, brother? Thank you, my man.
5: Take your vitamin C and your zinc tablets.
0: Yes, sir, I will. Yes, sir, I will. Let's go to Moses. How you doing, beautiful?
6: Buenos dias, mijito. ¿Cómo está?
0: Yo estoy bien, mi corazón. Habla conmigo, por favor.
6: Oh, bien. Oh, Egberto. What more can you say to America? We saw it at the beginning. You warned and warned. We warned and warned. Americans, watch out, watch out, watch out. And there we go. They did not listen, and they still are not listening. But a few, you know. What will it take to eradicate the isms out of the minds and hearts of all Americans? Because during that rally and all of this, it was blacks for Trump, Mexicans for Trump, India, and even people from the Middle East for Trump. And I'm saying, what is wrong with these people? You know, can't they hear? It was displayed right in their faces. They were insulted and all of this kind of stuff. What will it take to eradicate those hatred from the hearts of white, black, Indians, Hispanics? Today, Americans are burning in the fires of their rebellion. Everybody's crying about the price of gas. Everybody's crying. The freedom is taken away from the whole world. Now you cannot travel here. You cannot travel there. Look what's happening in the Strait of Hormuz. Look at the confusion, the Tower of Babel that is being played out in the Strait of Hormuz. They don't know what they're doing. What will it take to make Americans especially understand, turn around? Don't drown. Thank you.
0: Thank you so kindly for that, Moses. Thank you so kindly. You have a wonderful day. What it will take as well is informed. When I go out there and talk to people, because most people are watching mainstream media, I am astounded at how little they know. And the thing about it, it's not only the average American citizen. Just like Trevor Noah said, they are so amazed at how little those in power who run government, who run the private sector, how little those in power actually know. That's what needs to be mitigated. Betty, numero line number 3. Come on in, Betty.
7: Good morning. With 90.1. My morning starts very good, Alberto, even though your voice is kind of got a deeper voice. You're still coming in clear, though.
0: Thank you, sis. I appreciate you. You know that.
7: Yeah. Anyway, Trump, he cannot take it. People say, you know, things about him, and he goes crazy to get them. He has a weak mind. He is a weakling. Trump, he gathers we the people up like a roundup, you know, stampedes us off the cliff. He makes every day a cliffhanger. He is a sitting butthole. That's what he speaks out of. Love y'all.
0: Love you, Betty. Betty's always on point. That's my girl. All right, let's go to Bruce, line number two. Come on in, Bruce.
8: Yeah, the late Dr. Carl Sagan said that we should equip our kids with a BS detection kit. When I was in high school, and that's over 50 years ago, we had a substitute teacher come into our English class, and he said, I'm a student at A&M, I'm going to be a teacher, and I want to show you today the difference between music and crap. And he put on He Ain't Heavy, He's My Brother, on a record player. Then he put a Beatles song on and started talking about how that's just junk, that'll not last a test of time. So I raised my hand. I was going to say, isn't your job not to tell us that French food's better than Italian food or this record's better than that record, but then teach us how to creatively and critically think? And boy, he berated me in front of the whole class, put me down, lost his temper, like, how dare you? Today we need to teach our kids to listen to points of view and critically think. Don't shut people down when they have a point of view. I'm done.
0: Thank you for that, Bruce. And that is very smart. You know, it is funny because some of my friends laugh at me because I hate complete agreement, right? I want a backstop. I used to be in a group that's similar to living room conversation. There are these different groups that get people to talk. Now, I was being interviewed by this national group. You know, you sit around a table and you start to talk. And the woman asked me when she was interviewing me, you know, she know I'm like super progressive, lefty, all that good stuff. She says, why do you entertain Republicans? And I said, I need a backstop. I said, what do you mean? Believe it or not, having your ideology stressed is actually good for it, because conservatives will find holes in your progressive actions that allows you to plug those holes. And sometimes those holes would need to be plugged with some conservative ideas. Off the top of my head, I can't think of one right now, but I tell you something else that happened in the discussion. We are going at it at a coffee shop, and I can't remember what it was about. And this guy, he just said something, and he blew a hole into some theory I was saying. And I'm like, oh, wow. Yeah, you're right. And then I modified what I was saying, and then I looked at him, and I said, my brother, as of today, that's now a progressive idea. It's mine. And he cracked up and started laughing. But what that did is, for that guy, and I still remember, it was about immigration. For that guy, if he sees me, we can always talk. And I tell you how I think it actually is. I think we have it where if I asked him, even if it's against his current values, that I tell him, hey, for this one, I need you to go against your value and support me on this particular policy or vote, I think he would actually do it. Not that he agrees with me, but he says, well, if that means so much and you think that you've given me that kind of respect, that sort of a thing. Cheryl says, this is why students are encouraged to work on problem sets together. In explaining your solution to the problem, you sometimes see the weaknesses and holes in the argument, and you strengthen your understanding. That is exactly correct. And Deborah says, I took part in conversations called Undivided-Us, a group of people with different points of view, get together with a facilitator and learn how to discuss current events in a non-judgmental way. And I tell you what, I attended a book club with Jane in North Carolina here in the chat. And, you know, they were going through some of those exercises, which I think is very important. Hey, guys, look how you guys took over the show. I had three other topics, and your commentary was so damn good that it needed to be addressed. And we have our second professor. She's in the other chat. Jacqueline Gamfizi, how you doing, beautiful? Says that people in power are out of touch of people everyday's lives. That is so true. They don't know what's going on. Girl, you nail it. John A. says, has anyone noticed that no one today is running as a Republican? They run as conservative. How laughable as we add $6 trillion to the people's debt. Let me tell you something, guys, something that happened recently. I tell you guys, I get calls all of the times because I am a I'm a black, Latino, Caribbean dude. With a radio show, with a platform, however small, but a platform that's growing. I start to get requests from folks, and this one I got from a conservative group. And the guy called me up, and I didn't recognize the call, so I let it go. So he sent a text. And then he said, we would like to go into an arrangement with you. We will pass a whole lot of candidates and, you know, for you to put on not my KPFT show, but the other show, the one that I do at 3 o'clock online, and we will make it worth your while. And, you know, we have a whole lot of independent and conservative candidates. None of them are Republicans because they can't run as Republicans. This is what this firm says. It's a firm that has a new platform for conservatives from dog catcher right the way up to senator. And I know they're doing this to as many folks, but they wanted the platform. And they kept calling, so I finally called back. And I said, the first thing I said is, are you guys representing progressives and Democrats as well? And he said, no. It's just conservatives and independents. But we'll make it worth your while. And I said, well, thanks, but, you know, I'm here to really promote the progressive message. And I see that for what it is. What you're trying to do is get an entry into somebody who looked like me on your platform to go ahead and promote these types of messages. And I can't do that. He wasn't too happy about that, but, you know, I can't do that. I can't be, what's her name? What's a black blogger that is big on the conservative side? Woman. I can't be her. You know, she was a progressive blogger. Remember that? And she sold herself out. Anyway, let's go to Derek, line one. Candace Owen. Thank you, Lynette. Good morning. How you doing, Derek?
9: Hey, good morning, Roberto. You know, I'm so glad, brother, that you know, you stand on principles, you stand on truth. Man, you know, people got to understand, man, this greed for money and that guy, man, you know, we need more people like you who will not sell out his people, his principles, all parties for grits and eggs and sausage. You know?
0: Love that.
9: what Moses said was very powerful, because right now, you know, did you ever think that you would see a day where truth has to come in and rescue truth today? Because man, you're dealing with a communistic media right now. You know, they putting blocks. Even you have you been going to the to asking AI something about the war now, and now yes, they're interfering with the type of response to come back. That's communism.
0: Yes.
9: And you say that you're in the land of the free. 250 years of what? You know, you
0: got
9: to start defining this, because one thing I can honestly say, and it's going to hit everybody, because truth hits everyone. When you live a lie, needs to have a good acronym put to it, Alberto. And you know what that acronym should be? living in error, L-I-E, yes. Because that's what the whole entire society is in right now because of a lie. That's our conversation,
0: Derek,
9: bro.
0: Derek, I'm going to steal something from you today. Truth rescuing truth. And what is it's truth in quotation, rescuing truth not in quotation. I love that phrase. I'm going to see if I can use it on my Substack today. That was a very good phrase, brother. I love that. I am going to use that. Truth,
9: yes,
0: rescuing.
9: Thank you, dear brother.
0: Yeah, well, you have a good one.
9: You know, Stevie Wonder had a song that's saying love in need of love.
0: Yeah, I didn't hear that one. I don't remember that one, but I got you, man. I got you.
9: Oh,
0: thank you, brother.
9: Songs are the key of life.
0: Okay. You have a good one, brother. Peace. All right. Lede Nuv says, oh, let's see. I thought you said something, Lede Nuv. Para ver. Anyway, yes, folks. Let me get a little bit into our subject now that I don't have any calls. Thank you all for indulging with the comment. Well, actually, you all made the show. That commentary was great, both online and on the phone. You guys are wonderful. All right. 900 health facilities are shutting down or at risk of collapse as Trump GOP cuts ripple across the country. Remember, we told you that the big, beautiful bill, the attack on the healthcare system, was going to be gradated, meaning it didn't occur immediately, but it is occurring now. An advocacy group tracking the impacts of the unprecedented Medicaid cuts that the Congressional Republicans and President Donald Trump enacted last year, Monday, that at least 900 hospitals, nursing homes, and other healthcare facilities are now shutting down or at the risk of closure. A disaster coming. Protect our lives. Project has identified healthcare centers that have closed or at risk of closing, cutting services, and shutting down wards as they grapple with the impacts of the GOP 2025 budget. The budget kills. That's all I'm going to read on that. The rest will be in the blog because I got a call from Uju. So come on in, Uju. Uh-oh. We lost Uju. Uju, please call back. I know you always have something very important to say. So please call back. And not only do you have something important to say, Uju, you always have something bloggable to say. Because I generally turn a lot of what you say to add to a blog that I prepare. So let's see. I think that may be you calling back. If that is you calling back, just go ahead and put her through. Uju, oh, that's Jimmy now. Come on in, Jimmy.
10: Good morning, Egberto. Talking about getting people together, every Thursday I go to a current events discussion group. It's at the Tracy G. Center from 10 to 11:30. Mm-hmm. Some of your listeners are welcome to come by there. But I really like that group, and I have another group on Sunday morning before church where we discuss issues. And people talk with respect, and they have different viewpoints, but it's really a good way to get together with people and learn what people are talking about and thinking about and just have a good discussion. You could also do it on Zoom, but I really highly recommend getting together for discussion groups with your friends and neighbors and talk over the issues, and that way you learn something from each other and get to share your opinion, and it's really very, very enjoyable.
0: You are so right about that. You know, knowing you for a long time, Jimmy, and watching you do that, not just talk about it, but do it. Let me tell you, this brother is everywhere, guys. Jimmy is out there with the Houston Peace and Justice Center. He's there with the Unitarian organization. He's there everywhere. And the brother's 90-something years old. And everything that you hear him say, this is the guy that used to be that's been on the Phil Donahue show and did quite a bit as a teacher, supporting getting rid of the death panels, also getting rid of solitary and corporal punishment. Thank you for all you do, Jimmy, all right?
10: Yeah, yesterday I went to a Cinco de Mayo celebration at this club west
0: side. Jimmy, wait, I got to talk to you. I got to cut you off because Uju's on and we only have 2 minutes. So let me get to her. We'll talk tomorrow. Let's go, Uju.
11: Can you hear me?
0: Yes, I can.
11: Okay. Yeah, I just wanted to call. I know things are bleak right now, but I also want people to realize that in the darkness, everybody should be thinking about ways of being, again, we are the new founders of the post, whatever this is, America. Case in point, the whole thing with Spirit, I found, you know, I'm not surprised about, you know, Democrats blaming Republicans, Republicans blaming Democrats. And I made a comment, I think it was on Arturo's Substack. I said, once again, we are falling for the corporate greed trap. Think about it. Spirit has been in business for 33 years, right? And in that, they touted themselves as the cheaper alternative to even cheaper than Southwest. Oh, we fly everywhere, da-da-da-da-da-da. So if you've been in business for close to 33 years, when Biden was in office, of -4, so about basically more than 25 years, you've given your executives and your C-suite billions, maybe millions of dollars, whatever. And you've been making so much money that you absolutely need a merger to stay in business. I said, the math is not mapping. We are once again falling for the corporate greed trap. The whole thing that happened with Spirit is literally the problem with corporations who literally take our taxpayers' dollars, because, you know, they call it subsidies, you know, which is really governmental welfare. They're the real welfare queens and kings or whatever you want to call them. Elon Musk, I'm looking at you. But they take our taxpayers' dollars and they do whatever it is with it. And then when they fail, they never take responsibility. I tell my son is 7 years old, and, you know, seven-year-old boys, they do what they do best. It's everybody's fault but theirs. And I'm like, in your school, one of the character counts for school is responsibility. You must take responsibility for your actions. And Spirit, for them to sit here and say, oh, we needed that merger to stay in business. Are you serious? No, you got greedy. You got too big. Instead of sitting here putting consumers and customers first, you decided to have extra C-suites. You know, here in Florida, Spirit has an executive suite in the Panther Stadium. Why do you have an executive suite that you're paying for if you're broke? Like, it's almost like corporations get to not budget, right? And they tell us, the presence, right, that we should do better. We should pick ourselves up from the bootstrap. We should do better. We shouldn't go on vacation. We shouldn't do our hair, our nails. We have to stop falling for it, people. It is dumb for us.
0: Thank you.
11: Point period.
0: Thank you very much for that, Uju. And as usual, you're so right. Let me throw it to the studio real quick before we close this baby down.
12: Well, sometimes, you know, when you're bad or you act bad, people think it's cool, but after you've been bad so long, you get very uncool.
0: Thank you for that, Jack. Thank you for that. Jack and Christine, thank you for this great time. Love you all. Please remember that you can get the rest of the program, politicsandright.com/newsletter, politicsandright.com/newsletter. 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My name is Egberto Willis. This is Politics and Right, and you guys know how I end this baby. I am what? Out!
13: 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As I See It, Class Warfare, the Only Resort to Right-Wing Doom. It's Worth It, How to Talk to Your Right-Wing Relatives, Friends, and Neighbors, and other books written by Egberto Willis.

Thank you for accompanying us here to the chef's table at West Coast Cookbook and Speakeasy Smothered Benedict Wednesdays. We always begin weather from around the world along the banks of the Rogue River in the Rogue River Valley of Southern Oregon on the west coast of the continental United States of America, where it is currently 60 degrees Fahrenheit under quite sunny conditions. We're expecting it to be sunny throughout the rest of the day. If I can open up this next cell here. Yes, here we go. We should have highs in the mid 80s, which means here at the mothership, it might be a tad warmer than that. Winds will be out of the Northwest at 5 to 10 miles per hour. Clear skies overnight with lows around 50, which means it might be a tad warmer. Winds will shift out of the north-northwest but continue at 5 to 10 miles per hour. And then sunny skies tomorrow with highs in the upper 80s, which means maybe a tad warmer, with winds continuing out of the north-northwest at 5 to 10 miles per hour. Seems to be a little bit warmer nights. We'll not dip into the 40s, it looks like, for the foreseeable future. And the daytime temps are going to be in the mid to upper 80s for days and days on end, as far as we can tell. All righty. Well, I know that grass pollen is rated high here in Rogue River, and the air quality index for Rogue River and the region is in the good part, is in the good range at 31 parts per million, which means that people will burn their trash in spite of the fact that, you know, even when it's green out there, we can still get forest fires because it's not all green. And that daytime UV index is very high at level 8. Take care. Barometric pressure is currently holding steady at 30.11 inches. Visibility is up to 10 miles and beyond. We like to have fun here, can you tell? And relative humidity is at 84%. Weather from around the world is brought to you by a crowd of crowdsourced weather stations that a crowd crowdsources from around the world, aggregated by the outlawed National Weather Service and the outlawed National Oceanic and Atmospheric Administration. They will not Sharpie for any dictator or for anyone. And that makes this forecast then truly from the Weather Underground. London is 55 degrees and cloudy. Paris is 58 and mostly cloudy, with a severe warning for thunderstorms and flooding. Rome is 68 degrees with light rain, and they have a moderate advisory for flooding. Kabul is 65 degrees and clear. Tehran is 81 degrees, mostly cloudy with wind. Let's see if they have a weather advisory. No, they don't. Looks like just normal weather for them. Looks like Hong Kong is 71 and cloudy. Tokyo is 66 degrees and cloudy. Auckland, New Zealand is 63 degrees and cloudy. San Francisco, California is 61 degrees and cloudy. Chicago, Illinois is 54 degrees and partly cloudy. And New York is 70 degrees Fahrenheit with showers in the vicinity and a small craft advisory. And that is weather from around the world, brought to you by a crowd of crowdsourced weather stations that a crowd crowdsources from around the world.

Holy Mary at the World Desk of the Associated Press brings us this first amuse-bouche here at the Chef's Table at West Coast Cookbook and Speakeasy. Smothered Benedict Wednesdays. Russian punk group Pussy Riot, members of the Ukrainian feminist organization Femin, protested at the opening of the Russian pavilion at the Venice Biennale on Wednesday earlier today, yelling Russia's art is blood and disobey under a cloud of pink, blue, and yellow smoke. The anti-Putin feminist groups cover their faces with pink balaclavas before rushing the venue in the Jardin.

Pussy Riot founder Nadia said the only Russian art that should be shown is by dissidents who are jailed for mostly ridiculous charges. Those people make art, and I want that art to represent Russia because they represent the real face of Russia, she said. The jury that awards the prestigious Golden Lion prizes resigned last week in protest over the participation of Russia. It had said it would not award prizes to countries under investigation by the International Criminal Court for human rights abuses, effectively isolating Vladimir Putin.

Claudia Chabanu at the World Desk of the Associated Press brings us this final amuse-bouche here at the Chef's Table at West Coast Cookbook and Speakeasy, Smothered Benedict Wednesdays. Russia is shifting from individual recruits to professional networks to carry out a campaign of sabotage and other attacks across Europe, Poland's Internal Security Service said in a report. European officials and law enforcement have previously warned that Russia is waging a hybrid war against Europe, including sabotage, arson attacks, and vandalism, as well as influence operations. When people wonder how it is that the American public on the MAGA side seem to be so brainwashed. Just saying. The AP has tracked more than 150 such incidents linked to Moscow by Western officials since the invasion of Ukraine. Let us remind folks, there have been many, many, many arrests of right-wing and Russian cells attacking our electric grid, substations blown up, etc., etc., etc. Many of the people involved were recruited online as disposable agents, and some had no idea they were working for Moscow. Russia is now moving away from those low-cost, one-time recruits toward more professional operations, tapping into organized crime networks, according to a report published today, earlier Wednesday, by the Internal Security Agency there in Poland, or known as the ABW. All right. Do read the rest of this article. It's a little bit comprehensive, but a lot of things that we suspected and have been reported in other parts of Europe, as well as here in the States. Well, that brings us to the end of our broadcast period for the day. Sorry for all the delays, but you know how it goes sometimes. And we will meet up here tomorrow for Metro Shrimp and Grits Thursdays. So do stay tuned to Netroots Radio all day and all night for all the breaking news as it breaks. And we will meet up here tomorrow, right here in West Coast

This is Take Two Movie Review. I'm Clinton Johnston. This week, the man, the myth, the family. Michael is a Michael Jackson biopic written by John Logan, directed by Antoine Fuqua, starring Jafar Jackson. But its most important credits are its production credits. So there's Universal Pictures and Lionsgate, but the core entity is Optimum Productions, Michael Jackson's film company, which is now owned by his estate and thus some members of the remaining Jackson family, most of whom have executive produced this movie. Now, music artist biopics either re-examine their legends, give shameless trips of nostalgia, or are acts of myth-making. Michael is the latter two, and true, it's a nice myth that the family wants to tell. From pre-Motown to the Bad Tour, it's the story of how Michael was an amazingly

gifted, and different boy, I'm not like other guys, who kept the almost innocent spirit of a child as he grew while struggling to escape the hold of his bullying father Joseph. Now, I've always been big on the Jacksons, and especially Michael, but sadly, for people like me, the less you know about the Jacksons, the more fun you will have at this movie. We expect real-life stories to be messed with, but Michael has some stunning omissions. Diana Ross, crucial to the Jackson 5 legend, nowhere to be seen. Okay, scratch the battle with Berry Gordy to not weaken Joseph as the villain, fine, makes sense, but Randy Jackson gone? Sisters Rebby and Janet, yes, Janet, not even mentioned. Michael, the movie is about seeing how well his nephew moonwalks us down memory lane, and maybe about something else. I mean, for a movie which has two big plot points of Joseph Jackson forcing Michael to do tours that he doesn't want to do, quote-unquote, for the family, is it too cynical for me to see this movie as the family effectively raising Michael from the dead to tour once again? Dun-dun-dun-dun! This has been Take Two Movie Review. I'm Clinton Johnston. Catch up with us at taketomoviereview.com and feed us back on our channel on YouTube.

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1: It's Tuesday, May 5, 2026.
2: We are getting into territory where even if the strait does reopen, it could be beyond a year for gas prices to fully normalize back to their pre-war levels.
3: Nearly half of Americans are cutting back on driving and other expenses due to soaring gas prices.
4: We're likely to see really significant health impacts from these nutrient changes.
3: Rising CO2 levels reduce nutritional content of plants, studies show. Plus,
5: from this tragedy, an immense irony is unfolding.
3: The Iran war really is fueling a renewable energy boom, just not here.
1: All of that irony and more straight ahead from BradBlog.com. I'm Brad Friedman.
3: And I'm Desi Doyen.
1: Stand by for 6 minutes of independent green news, politics, analysis, and snarky comment.
5: Those who fought to keep the world hooked on fossil fuels are inadvertently supercharging the global renewables boom.
1: Finally, something Trump didn't suck at. This is your Green News Report. Okay, Desi Doyen, I don't know what your lead story here is about. I understand that the war has been terminated, according to Donald Trump last Friday. So what fake news do you have for us today?
3: Oh, I only wish that that were true. Oh. As Donald Trump's war on Iran drags on, fuel prices in the U.S., including diesel, are hitting new highs nationally. That is forcing Americans to make difficult choices. According to a new ABC News poll, nearly half of Americans say they are cutting back on driving or cutting out other household expenses to make ends meet. Mm. Goldman Sachs projects that if the Strait of Hormuz is not reopened by July, global oil prices will not return to pre-war levels before 2028, even in a best-case scenario.
1: 2028.
3: Yes, that likely means more price surges and more major economic impacts to come. And with 30% of the world's fertilizer supply also bottlenecked in the Strait of Hormuz, Reuters reports that the International Grains Council and other agricultural organizations have cut their forecasts for next year's harvests, that's crop yields, in 2027. Another food supply warning, but this one results from humanity's burning of fossil fuels. A new analysis confirms previous research showing that rising carbon dioxide in the atmosphere is making food crops less nutritious. CO2 is necessary for plants to grow, but too much CO2 is like junk food, making it difficult for plants to obtain nutrients, causing mineral deficiencies that reduce the nutritional value of humanity's most important crops. Today, rice, wheat, beans, peanuts, chickpeas, and many other crops contain lower levels of protein, iron, and other essential vitamins and minerals than they did just a generation ago. Experts warn of the increased risk of hunger and life-threatening nutritional deficiencies around the world as CO2 levels continue to rise due to humanity's activities.
1: I don't understand. All of these climate deniers over on Fox News told me that more CO2 would be great. It grows more plants. Everything will be much better with more CO2.
3: Yeah, too much CO2 is plant food like candy is food.
1: Well, I do like candy.
3: Some better news. It is still early yet, but data from around the world increasingly show that the Iran war really is resulting in permanent demand destruction for fossil fuels as governments look to speed up electrification of their economies and secure new domestic energy supplies, primarily renewable energy and storage. And consumers are doing so, too. The Financial Times reports that EV ownership has hit a tipping point in China and many other parts of the world, with people buying more electric cars than gas. Demand for rooftop solar is surging in Europe. In the UK, solar panels are now being installed on average every 3 minutes since the Iran conflict began. A surge in rooftop solar begun in the last fossil fuel crisis has helped Pakistan and Spain weather the economic impacts. And Simon Steele, the executive secretary of the United Nations climate talks, relished the irony at a planning meeting for this year's upcoming summit.
5: From this tragedy, an immense irony is unfolding. Those who fought to keep the world hooked on fossil fuels are inadvertently supercharging the global renewables boom. And this latest crisis has made the economic logic of renewables impossible to ignore. Renewables offer safer, cheaper, cleaner energy that can't be held captive by narrow shipping straits or global conflicts.
1: 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I'm Brad Friedman.
3: And I'm Desi Doyen.
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0: Happy Monday, listeners, and of course, may the 4th be with you. For Scientific American Science Quickly, I'm Rachel Feldman. You're listening to our weekly science news roundup. Let's start with some health news. If you or your partner has ever been pregnant, you may have heard of preeclampsia. It's a life-threatening condition that arises in as many as 1 out of 12 pregnancies in the U.S. Marked by high blood pressure and protein in the urine, the condition can lead to serious complications like organ damage in the pregnant person and a diminished blood supply to the fetus. There's currently no cure other than delivery, which is why preeclampsia causes about 15% of all premature births in the U.S. Because of the risks faced by preterm infants, doctors often have to play a waiting game where they monitor a parent's symptoms to delay inducing labor or performing a C-section as long as possible. The longer they wait, the longer the pregnant person remains in danger. Last week, researchers published a small preliminary study in Nature Medicine outlining a potential treatment for patients stuck in this limbo. The pilot trial, which featured 16 women with preterm preeclampsia, filtered a troublesome protein out of patients' blood. The treatment targets a protein called SFLT1, which previous research has identified as a key driver of the blood vessel constriction that can make preeclampsia so dangerous. Using a blood filtering device, researchers removed SFLT1 from their subjects and then returned the cleaned blood to their bodies. The procedure seemed to stabilize their blood pressures, and it extended their pregnancies by an average of 10 days. That's twice what the researchers would have expected for an untreated group. 5 days might not sound like an impressive achievement if you've never had to play this dangerous waiting game yourself, but it can make a huge difference. When it comes to preterm birth, birth before 37 weeks of gestation, research shows that even an extra day or two in the womb can drastically improve a baby's outcomes. The next step is a much larger randomized control trial to help us understand how effective the treatment really is and how best to implement it. Last week, genome sequencing pioneer and scientific iconoclast J. Craig Venter died. As we wrote last week, Venter rose to fame in the field for publishing the first bacterial genome ever decoded, along with a list of gene annotations, in 1995. The achievement kicked off an age of discovery in genetics, with researchers racing to decode the genomes of other pathogens and eventually animals. He had a conversation with SciAm's executive editor, Gina Briner, just 1 month before his passing. Here he is in his own voice, sharing his clear-eyed thoughts about science, death, and legacy.
1: You have to take risks. If you're risk adverse, you're in the wrong field. It's the definition of doing an experiment. My favorite job is being an experimentalist. You know, I can ask questions and you try and get answers. Sometimes you get a different answer than you want. Being a fundamental experimentalist is the essence to me of science. I think I've been very lucky in my career in having the ability to try and answer big questions. I always tell people, if you want immortality, do something meaningful while you're alive.
0: Now for some news from the clean energy sector. Last Monday, the Trump administration announced that it would pay two energy companies to abandon the U.S. offshore wind projects they've been developing. Blue Point Wind and Golden State Wind, which were slated to set off the coasts of New York, New Jersey, and California, respectively, could have each produced enough energy to power more than 1 million homes. Instead, the Department of the Interior will refund the companies behind these projects a total of about $885 million in lease fees, on the condition that they reinvest that money in fossil fuel projects. And just to be clear, that money is coming from American taxpayers. The administration has already made at least one other similar buyout deal after failing to halt various offshore wind projects on legal grounds. In trying to halt offshore wind projects, the administration cited a 2024 Energy Department report on how turbines can cause radar clutter and confuse these systems, which they argued would be a national security risk. But that same report actually offered several techniques for mitigating any of those risks. You may have also heard the president cite concerns about wind turbines harming whales and birds. While some birds do unfortunately die flying into wind turbines every year, the estimates pale in comparison to the number killed flying into power lines or even slain by house cats. And a 2025 report by the Government Accountability Office found risks to whales to be minimal. Meanwhile, air pollution from fossil fuels kills an estimated 91,000 people each year in the U.S. alone, according to a study published in 2025. And going back to the radar question, when it comes to national defense, you don't have to look too hard to see some very real downsides to our continued reliance on fossil fuels. I'll make it even easier for you. You just want to zoom right in on the Strait of Hormuz. Speaking of defense, we've got another news story from SIAM's chief newsletter editor, Andrea Garleski.
2: Thanks, Rachel. In global geopolitics, sometimes rumors emerge that this country can crack any encrypted code or that country has developed a new kind of high-tech weapon. And if the U.S. were to take seriously any claim like that, they might end up spending time and resources trying to combat it or create their own version of it or some defensive tactic without really knowing if that country actually can make that kind of technology. So to be able to do a sort of fact check of big tech claims like this, the military's premier research arm, the Defense Advanced Research Projects Agency, or DARPA, launched a new program called SciFi, which is short for Scientific Feasibility. And that's exactly the purpose, to determine how feasible any wild technology claim might be. In essence, it's the military's BS detector. And DARPA built its own AI to be one of the central tools in this program. So how might this work? In a really bare-bones example, let's say some unnamed rival country claims that it made military armor out of a material that can repair itself. The SciFi AI might do the following fact check. In order for a self-healing material to exist, it would need to be solid in a frigid tundra and solid in a steamy jungle with much higher temperatures. But maybe all the research literature up to this point or a simulation of that material's properties shows it would actually melt to liquid in tropical weather. Obviously, liquid armor doesn't work, so SciFi would determine this bold claim is total BS. But this technology could also be used in the future to determine if cool projects here in the U.S. are worth investing in. If you'd like to keep up to date with cool stories like these, sign up for my free daily newsletter, Today in Science. Back to you, Rachel.
0: Thanks, Andrea. Let's wrap up today's show with a couple of fun ones. First, you probably already think of scorpions as being pretty metal in the hardcore sense of the word. But did you know that they're also actually literally metal? Scientists already knew that certain arachnids, like some spiders and scorpions, along with some other arthropods, such as ants, use traces of metal to strengthen parts of their exoskeletons. Though, honestly, this is big news to me. In a study published last Wednesday in Journal of the Royal Society Interface, researchers show that the distribution of those metallic elements likely has something to do with how different species of scorpions hunt. Using museum collection specimens from the Smithsonian, the scientists analyzed 18 different species to understand how scorpions use metals like zinc, manganese, and iron in their exoskeletons, which are otherwise made of a natural polymer called chitin that you'd find in, like, any old beetle shell. The researchers found that metal appeared in very specific locations, think the tippy top of a stinger instead of the whole tail, and zinc in particular could show up in both claws and stingers, but seems to only feature heavily in either one or the other in any given species. That could have to do with which of those weapons the scorpion used preferentially when they hunt, which isn't the same for all species. Our last story poses and answers a question you probably haven't thought to ask before. Where was your backyard 320 million years ago? Like, where was it? Okay, so remember learning about Pangaea back in school? It was Earth's most recent supercontinent, which is what you get when our planet's tectonic plates drift together and most of the land masses slowly smush into one. Starting a bit over 300 million years ago, and for around 100 million or so years after that, if you wanted to be on land, Pangaea was the only game in town. Last week, an international team of Earth scientists published the latest version of a tool that lets you turn back the geological clock for any location on the planet. In other words, you can watch how your neighborhood drifted through geological time all the way from Pangaea days to its modern location. You can try it out for yourself at paleoaltitude.org. So, how do they do this? Over millions of years, moving tectonic plates crumple rock together into mountain ranges. The scientists basically worked backwards to unfold those crumpled rocks and figure out where all the plates originally were relative to one another. But knowing how plates moved relative to one another isn't enough to make this tool work. You also need to know where on the globe they were, especially their latitude, which is, you know, how far north or south. Luckily, rocks can kind of act like compasses sometimes. When many rocks form, magnetic minerals inside them lock in the direction of Earth's magnetic field at that exact moment. Since the magnetic field points at different angles depending on your latitude, you can read those minerals to work out where on Earth the rock was formed. The tool has some fascinating potential for research applications, such as helping paleontologists confirm the latitude where their fossil specimens were located back when they were a little more lively. But let's be real. You just want to use it to see where your house would have been when it was a literal Jurassic Park, which, by the way, means going back about 150 million years. That's all for this week's Science News Roundup. We'll be back on Wednesday to see what really happens when robots try to take our jobs. Science Quickly is produced by me, Rachel Feltman, along with Fonda Mwangi, Sushmita Patek, and Jeff Delvisio. This episode was edited by Alex Segura. Shana Poses and Aaron Shattuck fact-check our show. Our theme music was composed by Dominic Smith. Subscribe to Scientific American for more up-to-date and in-depth science news. For Scientific American, this is Rachel Feltman. Have a great week.

0: This is the Science Podcast for April 30th, 2026. I'm Sarah Crespi. First this week, we have a roundup of online news stories with editor David Grimm and staff writer Adrian Cho. After that, we have bioethicist Jackie Leek-Scully. She talks about how we should think about the ethics of epigenetics. This is marks on our DNA that change our gene regulation and can sometimes be passed down to the next generation. In the last segment, we are launching the 2026 book series. This is on science biographies. We picked six. We're going to hear from books and culture editor Valerie Thompson and books host Angela Saney about how we chose what we covered. Okay, so we're going to talk about online news stories from the last week, maybe a little bit before that, with David Grimm, our online news editor. He's going to do the bulk of that work. But first, we have a special appearance from staff writer Adrian Cho. He specializes in physics, and he's going to walk us through one of the more difficult stories that we're going to tackle this week. It's on whether or not there are singularities at the center of black holes. So, hi, Adrian.
1: Hi, Sarah. How are you?
0: Good. I'm excited to talk about this because I know some of these words, like I know what a singularity is, I know what a black hole is, but I didn't know that it was a debate whether or not there would be one inside of the other.
1: The situation is that since the 1960s, physicists have known that if a star collapses to form a black hole, then according to the prevailing theory of gravity, which is Einstein's general theory of relativity, you have to form a singularity or something like it in space. And essentially what happens is the star gets smaller and smaller and smaller and denser and denser and denser, and the gravitational field it produces gets more and more intense. And that gravitational field is actually the warping of space-time. So time actually runs a little bit slower in a strong gravitational field. And so what actually happens is that when the star collapses to a point, you get this point of infinite stretching of space-time. If you go back to high school algebra, you remember the function 1 over x goes to infinity, right? That's kind of what's happening, right? Space gets infinitely stretched out.
0: For those of us who are visual / graphic learners, that's very helpful.
1: In the 60s, Roger Penrose, who won the Nobel Prize, he proved that in general relativity, if a star collapses enough to form an event horizon, and that's a region where gravity is so strong that not even light can get out, then the star is fated to collapse to produce a singularity.
0: Okay, so just to remind, a singularity is this like infinitesimally small point where gravity and time kind of stop working appropriately in the singularity inside the center of the black hole. And so it's past the event horizon, which means we can't see it. We can only do math about it on the outside and say it's probably there or it's probably not there.
1: So the reason that's important is because general relativity does not work as you get to the singularity, which means what people have taken it to mean is that the theory is not complete and you need to come up with a theory of quantum gravity to explain it away, to get rid of it, because it's a little bit of nonsense in an otherwise workable theory. But the problem is that nobody knows how to combine quantum mechanics and gravity. So
0: there's this essential split in the theory of everything that physics is always trying to do, and quantum's on one side and general relativity is on the other side, and gravity is kind of this question mark. Why are we talking about this today? Why are you writing a story about whether or not there are black holes without singularities out there?
1: It turns out that two theorists have come up with an idea that says that you might actually be able to form black holes without singularities, or you might be able to get rid of the singularities in black holes without a full theory of quantum gravity. And they both came up with this idea that Hawking radiation, which is this not entirely quantum gravity effect, might actually be enough to prevent the singularity from forming. So you would get rid of this flaw in the theory, this unpredictability, without having to have a full quantum theory of gravity. So that's why we're talking about this.
0: Can you just remind everybody what Hawking radiation is?
1: You know, we have this notion of things just fall in and the black hole gets bigger and bigger and bigger. And what Hawking realized is that according to quantum theory, the vacuum of empty space has all these pairs of particles and antiparticles flitting in and out of existence too fast to be directly observed. And it turns out that you can do things like polarize the vacuum electrically because of the presence of these pairs. And what Hawking realizes, if this happens on the event horizon of a black hole, then one particle could get sucked in while the other one escapes and essentially look like the black hole is radiating. And he actually argued that black holes will eventually evaporate this way. There's a reason why that's not actually realistically true.
0: But it might help because there's a theory and there's another theory that it might not be happening. So how is this ever going to get resolved? Like, I know we've been doing a little bit more observation of actual black holes because of gravitational wave detectors. We can see something about them. But what kind of observation or realization would resolve whether or not singularities are there or not?
1: This is a theoretical argument.
0: But I want the observations.
1: There isn't going to be an observation that solves this one.
0: No. Okay.
1: Not very likely, at least. The interesting thing is the way these folks figured out you could get around this is they actually looked at a thing, an even more complicated black hole, a so-called charged black hole, which has an electric charge. It actually turns out that a charged black hole has two event horizons. The good old ordinary one on the outside and one on the inside where gravity switches from being attractive to being repulsive. And what they realized was that if you have Hawking radiation from the outside horizon irradiating the inside horizon, it can actually destabilize the inside horizon so that the two come back together and they basically merge and meet and cancel each other out. And all this happens before the singularity actually has a chance to form. So all that really happens is that it looks like a black hole for a long, long, long, long time. And then it stops looking like a black hole and it blows up again.
0: That's interesting. Another undetectable through observation possibility. I just skimmed the Wikipedia page here. And, you know, some people say that the universe started as a singularity. With this argument about singularities and black holes, are we kind of saying we don't need singularities at all to explain the universe?
1: Singularities aren't very useful. They're just places where the theory breaks down. So the fact that, you know, the Big Bang is thought to be a singularity really just means that theorists can trace the evolution of the universe back ever so close to the moment of the Big Bang, but you're never going to get there, right? So there's not going to be a theory that tells you what actually happened.
0: So are singularities just a hole in the math, and we just like say there's one there, and there's one there, and there's one there?
1: More or less, yes, right? Because the assumption is that if you get a better theory, then it'll turn out that the singularity is not quite infinity. It sort of rounds off, and everything is good.
0: Super interesting.
1: The thing to keep in mind, the reason that singularities are bad in theoretical physics is it means your ability to predict things goes out the window because now you're dealing with infinities and you can't predict what's going to happen. That's why people don't like them.
0: Okay, Adrian, thanks so much for walking us through this. I'm really glad we had you guest spotting on our roundup of news.
1: My pleasure. Thanks very much.
0: That was Adrian Cho. He's a staff writer for Science here to help us understand black holes, singularity, gravity, general relativity, all that good stuff. Dave, thanks for sticking around through our very fun discussion of black holes. Now we're going to talk about some things from the biology side. Let's start with, this is very cool. This is spider heartbeats, which I think, first of all, we say we know spiders don't have hearts. They have something kind of analog.
2: They have
0: right?
2: an analog. They have a sort of a, they don't have a heart like we have a heart. They have this sort of
0: dorsal vessel,
2: single tube-shaped thing that is sort of located in the upper part of their abdomen where we might expect a heart to beat. But it pumps their fluid, their hemolymph, which is sort of their equivalent of blood, through their circulatory system, which is also different than ours. But for all intents and purposes, you know, they do have a heart-like structure.
0: They have a heart rate, too. That's kind of what got us everyone interested in this story, is that there's video of this vessel pumping. And it's, of course, orb weavers, which are kind of the pretty spiders, if you think any kind of spiders.
2: Yes, they make pretty fantastic webs as well, yeah.
0: And their bodies have color and pattern. And so if you look at their dorsal vessel pumping, it's very cool looking. Why are researchers filming the dorsal vessel of orb weavers?
2: And this is certainly true of me living in a big city like New York. I mean, like, you know, the city can kind of, it's overwhelming and kind of stress you out. A lot of noise, a lot of air pollution, traffic, things like that. And we know that that can sort of have an impact, not just on people, but on animals. Usually people are thinking about vertebrates, but this is an interesting study because it's looking at invertebrates, which is a really understudied type of animal we're talking about, their responses to sort of noise pollution and urban environments.
0: What happens to a spider that is in a noisy situation? Like, what happens with their heart rate?
2: Researchers looked at two types of orb-weaving spiders. They looked at the golden silk spider and the Joro spider. This is an invasive spider that's actually been spreading pretty rapidly across the southeastern United States. And they captured females of both species, brought them back to the lab, and then they broadcast 10 minutes of synthesized traffic noise. I'd kind of love to hear what it sounds like. We unfortunately don't have a clip of that.
0: Maybe I would find it relaxing because I live in the country.
2: Maybe you would. Maybe you would. Maybe it'd be like birdsong to you. But then they look at the spider hearts and you can't see on the site. This really, which kind of blew me away because I never thought with the naked eye you could see a spider heart beating, but that's what you're seeing in these videos. And they found that the kind of counterintuitively, the Joro spiders, which were collected from these noisy roadsides, actually had the strongest spikes in heart rate in response to the traffic versus the golden silk spiders, which were not necessarily raised by noisy roadsides. They didn't show as much of a spike. And this could be because the Joro spiders, maybe because they already know what traffic noise is and maybe that it's scary or whatever, they're more sensitized to it. And so you can actually see them having a much, much more dramatic response to this noise.
0: And as you said, like the effect of noise pollution on invertebrates is pretty understudied, but they do care about sound. All these different insects make noise to each other and they can be drowned out or they can not find their mates if it's really noisy. Or this is kind of just the beginning. We don't know what impact of having a faster heart rate is on the spiders.
2: We don't. I actually posted this story on Blue Sky a few days ago, and somebody responded and said something effective like being incredibly sad about this because it, you know, just going to show that all the things we do have this huge impact on the animals that live around us. And, you know, showing that this does have an impact on spiders really shows that this stuff has like a really wide ranging. It's not just birds and other animals that we're sort of used to seeing, but a lot of animals we're not used to seeing or thinking about may also be having a dramatic response to sort of our urban lifestyle.
0: All right, one more story, Dave. This one is on building a house to help people lower the incidence of disease. This is very cool. And as Kai Kuberschmidt wrote this, pointed out that it's not every day that you get to do a randomized controlled trial where you build people houses.
2: Right. We're always thinking about, we think about controlled trials. We're thinking about maybe one group's taking a pill and the other group's not taking a pill, or one group's doing exercise or dietary intervention and the other group's not. And this is the first time I've seen this too, where like one group is living in a particular type of house and the other group is living in a very different type of house.
0: And so they built 110 houses for this study in southern Tanzania. What was different? What makes them healthier for the inhabitants?
2: Well, a lot of the inhabitants in this part of the world live in these very simple mud and thatch houses. And these new houses that the researchers built were still fairly simple houses. They're small, two-story houses. They have a concrete base, they have a steel frame, and also, really more importantly, they have these screen facades that let air in but keep insects out. They have bedrooms on the top floor, and mosquitoes mostly tend to stay close to the ground. They have these outdoor bathrooms, and that's important if you're concerned about potential disease transmission through waste. So they have all of these fairly simple but theoretically important modifications that you wouldn't find in a much simpler mud and thatch home that's much more common in this community.
0: As Kai wrote, people were randomized to these houses.
2: Right. There's a lottery to determine who got these sort of quote unquote fancy homes.
0: Not a smooth process.
2: Not a smooth process. And I think that was sort of an unanticipated part of the methodology, is that all of a sudden you had this sort of envy developing because like some people in this community are getting these relatively fancy houses, and there was a lot of distrust, and there was these false stories starting to be told about hidden rooms within these fancy houses. And the researchers actually had to go in, because what they found was that the people who won the lottery were often not staying in these houses because there was this stigma. So they had to go in and they organized these soccer matches in the community, so people started to trust them. And they finally were able to get people to move into these homes and able to collect some valuable data.
0: What do they find was different about, I think they looked over multiple years. What do they find for people who got moved into these newer homes?
2: They looked over a 3-year period and they found that children under 13 years old that were living in what they called these star homes, and these were the relatively fancy homes, were 44% less likely to suffer from malaria. diarrhea was also way down in the people that lived in these homes. Also, fewer instances of respiratory infection. So overall, they found these fairly dramatic health benefits.
0: Those are all killer diseases, not in every case, but they do contribute significantly to mortality.
2: 100%.
0: All over the world. It's impressive that they were able to bring these numbers down in young children. There are interventions that are cheaper than building. You know, this is an expensive way to intervene to prevent disease.
2: Right. These, it cost them, I think, about $8,800 per house. And that's just way outside the budget of the people living here. And some of the criticisms are, you know, it's hard to even get donors to pay for like nets that cost $1.20, you know? And so it's like, now we're talking about an $8,800 house. And even the researchers say that while the houses themselves may not be financially realistic, that the types of interventions that the houses have, principles like these netted openings, or maybe trying to sleep on an upper floor, if that's possible, these are things that could potentially be extrapolated from the study without actually having to build these houses in every case.
0: All right, Dave, thanks so much for talking me through those stories. Do you want to mention anything else to look out for on the site this week?
2: The secret behind the penguin's wattle, scorpions arming up. This is scorpions actually incorporating metal into their stingers and their claws to make themselves even more dangerous. And another one of Adrian's stories, this is a story about how gravity follows Newton's and Einstein's laws, even at the largest structures in the universe. So big breadth of things happening on the site.
0: More to learn there. Yes, yeah. All right. Thanks, Dave.
2: Yeah. Thanks, Sarah.
0: David Grimm is the online news editor for Science. You can find links to the stories we discussed at science.org/podcast. Also out this week, we have in the news section, something by staff writer Jenny Smith. She covers a study on giving C-section babies the benefits of the vaginal microbiome. Interestingly, the study shows that infant skin is the primary place for the microbes to work their magic, not the gut. In the journals this week, there's a paper out in Science Advances by Christine Johnson and colleagues about using robotic vision and AI transcription to digitize labels from natural history collections. They found the system was 30 times more efficient than manually inputting that label information, suggesting we can leap ahead in getting our natural history collections online. Stay tuned for a chat with bioethicist Jackie Leach Scully on the ethical conundrums that come with understanding epigenetic inheritance. This Week in Science, Jackie Leach Scully wrote an Expert Voices column on epigenetics and health with a particular focus on ethics. Hi, Jackie. Welcome to the Science Podcast.
3: Hello. It's great to be here.
0: Yeah. So for our audience, can you just give us a brief summary of what epigenetics is?
3: Fundamentally, it's about how gene expression is controlled. And it's expanded to cover a range of ideas about gene expression within an individual, but also potentially within that individual's offspring as well. There are some scientists who are interested in epigenetics in terms of how genes are switched on and off in an organism's development and in the course of its life in response to various stimuli. There are other scientists who are interested in whether the regulation of certain genes can in fact be transmitted through the gametes to that individual's subsequent generations.
0: Right. So kind of in the pop science world right now, when people talk about epigenetics, it's usually in this relation to the heritability aspect. You know, if you're experiencing, say, PTSD, and that is somehow marked onto your DNA in your gametes, so you pass it on to your offspring. Now, I'm not really sure how much science is backing that up at this point, but we do know in animal models that you can treat an animal in a specific way, like with a drug or with a toxin, and see results of that in the marks on the DNA or on the regulation of DNA one, two more generations down.
3: Yeah, that's right. It's mostly in animal models because there are lots of different steps to this, obviously, and ethically as well as practically because of the length of generations. It's very difficult to do this in humans. What you want to be showing, for example, is that an external toxin of some kind both causes chemical modification of the DNA. You want to show that those modifications are related to something that happens to that individual's health And if you're interested in the heritability aspect, you want to see that those epigenetic marks are in some way transmitted to the offspring and that they then go on to have effects on the phenotype of the offspring as well.
0: Right. And but to bring it down to the really basic, it's the idea that what happens to you in your life, behaviorally, you know, experience in the environment can alter you and your health, but it can also alter the health of your offspring without mutating your DNA, right? Without actually changing the bases in your DNA. There's other things that can be passed down. So what is kind of the ethical angle here? Like, why is it something that people need to think about as we learn more about this epigenetics and the heritability and health?
3: The ethics of it, I think, is quite complex because in a way, the positive idea behind epigenetics is that you're not doomed by your genome in a way. One might have thought in the past that, okay, the genes that you're born with are going to be active. They're the ones that you're stuck with for the rest of your life. If they're going to cause some kind of health issue, well, you know, that's just too bad. The best you can do is sort of surveillance to try to nip health problems in the bud and so on. What epigenetics introduces as a potential idea is that it would be possible to modify the regulation of the genes that you're born with and do so in a flexible way. So potentially, and this is just an idea at the moment, if you were born with some gene variant that was going to cause you health issues later down the line, you might be able to tweak that by switching it on or off using epigenetic modifications like methylation of the DNA and so on. That's actually a very, in some ways, a very positive idea. What it also introduces, however, is the potential for apportioning responsibility and blame in ways that haven't previously been done. It's really hard to blame one's parents for one's genetic heritage.
0: In most cases, yeah.
3: Yeah. People can do it, but it's actually not reasonable to do that because the parents had no control over their genetic heritage and therefore over what they passed on to you. In terms of epigenetics, you might turn around to your parents and say, well, you were indulging in behaviors like smoking or substance abuse or having a terrible diet and that kind of thing that had epigenetic effects on your genome and on your gametes and that then had epigenetic effects on me. Basically, that was your fault. You knew all about it. You had the choice not to do those things, and yet you went ahead and did them.
0: Yeah, kind of expanding out from this idea that smoking during pregnancy is not recommended, but now it's any point in your life that can be inherited because of epigenetic effects. It's not a literal thing that we know will happen, but it is where the ethics start to pick up here with epigenetics.
3: Yeah, I think that issue is a real one, partly because traditionally, you know, women have always been afforded more responsibility / blame for the health of their fetus and their children. This could give potentially a scientific or quasi-scientific backing to that. And even quasi-science or pseudoscience tends to slip into popular attitudes and very often into policy, rightly or wrongly. So you could foresee a situation in which a woman who, you know, smokes or drinks or is obese or even, you know, fails to lie down and listen to Mozart on the headphones for 2 hours every afternoon while she's pregnant, you know, to ease the stress. Women who do that kind of thing can be blamed or even prevented from doing it for the sake of the fetus if there was a scientific backing to the idea that they were consciously either harming their fetus or at least failing to protect their fetus.
0: A lot of what happens to us and our epigenomes is probably beyond our control, whether it's environmental toxins or just stuff we don't really understand at this point. What's the ethical implication of a more thorough understanding of that aspect of epigenetics? You do talk about this kind of feedback loop where a person who is exposed to, say, trauma or stress or bad conditions, and then they have kids, and then those kids are going to have, there's going to be this expectation on the children that they might have illnesses or not be as fit for, you know, the world.
3: Yeah. You could imagine a situation in which, you know, either because there's a population that you know has been exposed to industrial pollutants or something like that, or else they have a history of oppression through, you know, colonization or a history of slavery or
0: famine or war or, you know, there's all kinds of stuff, right?
3: And coming down to things like violence in the local environment, even, it doesn't have to be large scale war. You can imagine situations in which those populations are identified. And again, ideally, you would hope that the response would be, well, maybe they have some kind of epigenetic damage. Maybe there would be a way of modifying the environment so that this doesn't happen, or perhaps they require more resources in order to get over the kind of disadvantage that they may experience because of this. You can also, unfortunately, envisage a response in which the state or society thinks, well, they're pretty doomed anyway. Why should I intervene in a child prenatally, perhaps, or within the first 2 years of its life, if it's going to stay in that environment where it's going to be exposed to all these terrible, potentially epigenetic effects anyway? So perhaps we can just write them off and place our resources elsewhere. That's not the approach that I'd be recommending. I hope that's clear. But you can imagine that one happening.
0: Kind of going towards the positive side, we're talking a lot about, okay, well, we can better understand the epigenome, we can better understand what makes marks, we can better understand what the influence of those marks or the gene regulation is on a person or their offspring. What about reversing that? Do you see that as an opportunity for bringing resilience to communities or to curing health problems as we better understand epigenetics?
3: Potentially, but it's a very, very long way down the line. Earlier on in the conversation, we kind of elided factors like diet, environmental toxins, and then straight on to sort of stress, PTSD, trauma, and so on. There's some evidence that the diet and toxin end of that for effects on humans, better in animal models, and we extrapolate from that, but not much for humans. There's very little actual reliable evidence for the other end of the scale, the transgenerational response to historical trauma and so on. Nevertheless, it's a narrative that I think is very appealing to people because it's one that makes sense as their personal experience. And that's something that often happens with science, that a version of it is useful in making sense of our lives. The danger with that one is, as I say, taking it for a kind of scientific validity that it doesn't yet have. And also, I think that there is a bit of a technologization that can go along with that, that we immediately begin to think in terms of, let's do some kind of pharmaceutical intervention that will knock off all those methylations and so on, remove the epigenetic markers, and, you know, we'll solve the problem. When I won't say that the simplest thing to do would be get rid of the environmental toxins, because it's not a simple thing, but it might conceivably be a better approach than giving people some pills to get rid of the damage because of the exposure that they've suffered.
0: Yeah, absolutely.
3: I was once a scientist, and I do find epigenetics a fascinating area. As an ethicist, I get a little bit concerned that the ideas of what we can do with it are running ahead of the reality. And that is realistically being seen in some of the popular media information that's going to expectant families, particularly women, about what they ought to be doing during their pregnancies and otherwise. And I think we place women and pregnant women under an enormous amount of pressure already. They don't need additional ones to be sitting there worrying about trying to get their heads around what epigenetics is and what they ought to be doing to modify their epigenetic constitution.
0: Jackie, thanks so much for talking with me.
3: Well, thank you for the opportunity to have this conversation.
0: Jackie Lee Scully is a professor of bioethics and director of the Disability Innovation Institute at the University of New South Wales, Sydney, Australia. You can find a link to the paper we discussed at science.org/podcast. Don't touch that dial. Up next, we hear about the difficulties of picking science biographies for our 2026 book series, and of course, the joys of finding the right one. This month, we're kicking off our book series for 2026. How do you feel about science biographies? When I was first talking with Book's host, Angela Saney, and Book's editor, Valerie Thompson, we were planning this year's lineup, and we were all surprisingly pretty mixed on how we felt about biographies and autobiographies. It was kind of a surprise because I thought I was the only one dreading it. But, you know, I'm going to just spoil it right now and say we all got turned around, but we actually did fund books to put on the lineup. So that's what's next. We're going to hear a rundown of what's coming up this year with Valerie and Angela. But first, we'll start with why we were all a little ambivalent about science biographies to start with.
4: This is a tricky year for me because I'm kind of a biography hater. And we were like talking about what we're going to do this year. And I was like, oh, you know, just like a good scientific biography is really good. Like, it's going to introduce you to this field in an incredibly personal way. It's going to be unlike anything you encounter in a textbook. But the bad ones are just so bad. And it's nothing to do with like scientific biography specifically. It's just like, when you get close to a subject, you're just inclined to tell their story maybe a little bit differently than it should be told. And so the good ones are good, but the bad ones are very bad. Thankfully, we've only selected good ones for this series.
5: Yeah, I think we do have a good lineup. And I agree with you that when people are writing about other people or when they're writing about themselves, there is this inclination. And this is why I don't read that many biographies, actually. And I was looking forward to this year just because it would give me an opportunity to do that. But I find that autobiographers and biographers have in their mind an idea of what they think about that person or about themselves, and they're managing it at the same time as they're writing. So to find a really warts and all, everything is out there displayed kind of book is really difficult. There's a bit of friction for me as a reader. I'm wondering, what is it that you want me to think about this person? Allow me to think it for myself. And that's what I find difficult about biographies sometimes.
4: Yeah, sometimes the stories, they're just like, the tendency is to make them a little too tidy. And as a reader, it's so transparent when that's the case. And it's not something that's very interesting then.
5: No, and everyone is complicated. Everyone has good light and dark bits of their personality. And I want all of that. And sometimes I feel those bits are held back a little bit.
4: For this series, we were looking at not only what subjects can we feature, but kind of what do different biographies say and kind of what do they do? So they do more than just tell the person's story. They can talk about how legacies are established and maintained. They can talk about how do we render, like we were just saying, the complexities of people in a way that is believable and interesting. How do we make meaning from the challenges that we face, and how do we tell stories about ourselves? That was kind of what we were thinking about as we came together to think about this series.
5: The first book kind of sums that up really neatly because it's Anna Luna Post's book, Galileo's Fame, which is about how Galileo became famous and why that was so important to the way that we remember him today, which is an interesting approach to writing biography, but I thought hugely successful. I really love this book so much.
4: I thought so too. And especially you just think about who could be more famous than Galileo, but what this book does is kind of shows that that reputation was something that was very carefully cultivated. It was cultivated by him. It was cultivated by certain people who had different stakes in his research and in his success. It was something that showed what it's like to build a scientific legacy in real time. And then, you know, this is obviously one that lasted for quite a long time.
5: I had no idea about this before I started reading the book, but Galileo had a lot of difficulties in his life, including allegations of plagiarism against him. And one of the nice things about writing about somebody who is long gone, you know, very, very long gone, even his ancestors, you know, I don't know how many of them are still around, but it means that you can put it all in there. You don't have to worry about what anybody thinks. And that, for me, was so enlightening because it gave me this textured sense of what it must have been like living in the 17th century, trying to conduct science with all these other pressures going on in the world, and actually weirdly very relevant to modern day scientists, I found.
4: The next one that we are going to feature is a book called Dorothy Hodgkin, A Life. This is about a more contemporaneous scientist. So this is by journalist Georgina Ferry. We kind of wanted to look at this question of how does a biographer decide what to include and what to discard? And we can do that in this case because Ferry actually wrote this book in 1998. It became the definitive biography of Hodgkin, but then she issued a completely revised and updated copy in 2020. And so for me, I'm really interested in kind of learning what were the differences between those 2 years and how do they reflect kind of a difference in her understanding of Hodgkin during that period.
5: For me, this was the very first biography I ever read because in 1998, I was in my final year of high school and I was planning to go and do engineering at university. One of the senior people at the school, I think he may have been a governor, he wasn't a teacher, but a governor, gave me a copy of the book to inspire me when I went to do engineering because there were very few girls at that time. In fact, there are very few girls even now who went into engineering. So I remember it. I think of this book very fondly. So I'm reading the updated edition now. And like you, I'm also really intrigued about what new stuff is in there.
4: Well, I would be kind of interested then to hear kind of how things changed for you, like upon your first reading versus this reading, you know what I mean?
5: If I can remember it, that was a long time ago. I don't fully remember it. It made a huge splash when it came out. I remember it was a very important book when it came out, and not least because, you know, it seems so common to us now to have biographies of women scientists, but that has taken a while to happen. And there's only a few characters, Marie Curie among them, who we really remember in scientific history. And especially in the 90s, there just wasn't very much. So I think Georgina Ferry's book was incredibly important at the time.
4: Yeah, something that I've observed is that often there'll be biographies and it'll be like, this is a biography about this specific male scientist. And then it'll be like, here's a book about 50 female scientists. And it's just like little blurbs about each.

0: made enormous contributions to science. And he was also this complex person. And there are some things about him that we don't celebrate as much. People are complex, and we need to keep that in mind. And telling their stories, that's like one of the challenges that a biographer faces, is how to tell stories like that.
1: Absolutely. And, you know, I had completely forgotten this when we put the book on the list, but I'd spoken to Matthew Cobb, the author, at a workshop a couple of years ago when he was still working on the book. And he was talking to me about the challenges of writing about Crick's sexual assaults, which have been documented before, his treatment of women. I hadn't remembered that conversation until he brought it up, but I'd been pressing him to address that and really confront it. There is this view, I think, still within the sciences, even though it doesn't exist in other disciplines, that people's work can be treated separately from their behavior or their personality, which I deeply disagree with, because I do think that how you behave in a lab and how you treat other people then has a direct impact on what that lab looks like, the kind of work that it does, who's allowed to do science and who isn't. So I think they're all intertwined. And I remember we had that conversation, and it will come up, I think, when that episode is aired.
0: Our next book is about another famous figure. So this is a book about the geneticist M.S. Swaminathan. He was renowned. He was the main architect of India's Green Revolution. The challenge for this biographer is, what more can be said about this larger-than-life figure? He's written about very widely. What more are we going to learn from this story?
1: I actually met M.S. Swaminathan when I was writing my very first book about Indian science, and he is a larger-than-life figure. He was famous within his own lifetime and hugely celebrated in India for understandable reasons, because he really helped spur the Green Revolution, which saved people from famine and hunger, and the impact is still felt today. So I haven't read this book yet. I'm so intrigued to read it and so excited to read it, because I do want to know the ins and outs of his life, the personality behind those big achievements. So the author of this M.S. Swaminathan book, Priyambada Jayakumar, I think this is a difficult thing to write, because when you're writing about someone who only very recently passed away, but is such a huge, titanic figure in Indian science and in Indian agriculture, I think. And India is still an agricultural country. I think people forget that, because we have this vision of this up-and-coming scientific superpower, but the majority of people in the nation still work in agriculture, have small holdings. For Jayakumar, I think this is a hugely important biography, because everybody will be reading it so closely.
0: Right. And kind of, how do you do justice to such a revered figure and also show their more human side? That's the part that I'm kind of interested in learning more about.
1: Yeah, absolutely.
0: So the next book on the list is The Smallest Lights in the Universe by astrophysicist Sarah Seeger. This is our first autobiography, which, again, for me, it's really hard to tell other people's stories. It's really even more difficult. I mean, we spend our lives telling stories about ourselves. Whether or not they're true and whether or not they're interesting stories are kind of separate questions. I think in this case, certainly the story that Seeger is able to tell about herself is interesting and it's well told. She is an exoplanet researcher. But her story is also about becoming a young widow. She was widowed at the age of 40. And so she kind of is able to look at how these various identities intersect, how we make meaning from the things that we face, and kind of how we tell our stories. And this is, in her case, to herself and to other people.
1: What I really love about this book is that it's the day-to-day struggle of trying to do science while managing a family, and in her case, obviously under such tragic circumstances on her own, and the help that she was given to allow her to continue her career. And I think this is incredibly important, especially to think about women in science, because I think women still have this pressure on them to take on the majority of care work at home, and that ends careers. That's part of the pipeline problem that we have within the sciences. But Seeger, thankfully, because she is such a brilliant scientist, was given that support, and that allowed her to continue her career. And I think that's inspirational, but also a lesson for institutions.
0: Well, I also think it will be very helpful for readers to kind of understand behind the scenes, how are people with families making their careers work? And this is an articulation of that that I think will be very useful.
1: And then we have another autobiography for our final

0: pick, Spawning Season by Jo Osmondson, which I haven't read yet. It actually comes out in May, but I'm hugely excited about, because again, this looks at the family. You know, how do you think about the family, but from a completely different perspective, which is queer families. How do we think about families in the 21st century, where we don't have this rigid 1950s model anymore, that we can be more expansive about it? I'm very intrigued to read this one.
1: I think this one is really interesting too, because we are talking about how do people's scientific legacies, how do we create those? How do we want to be remembered as researchers or scientists? But in some cases, well, in all cases, being a scientist is just part of your identity. Osmondson is a biophysicist, but this story is more about his lifelong desire to become a parent. It's not really about his science. And so it's kind of, in addition to being a really interesting story and a really important one, it's a nice reminder for readers to remember that scientists have interests and aspirations that extend beyond the laboratory.
0: And it does make a difference also, again, to how science is done, because it makes you think differently about the world. You know, when you have a more expansive understanding of gender, then you also bring that understanding to biology and to questions of human difference, which matters.
1: And the reverse applies too. Like, even though this isn't a story about his own research or his own scientific work, he has certain training that brings this mindset that maybe a non-scientist wouldn't have. And so it's all bound up in this one very interesting story.
0: Yeah, it's fascinating. I do think we have a really good range this year in terms of the breadth of different, not just the people who are being written about, but the people who are writing them. And I'm very grateful that we picked biographies as a theme this year. I know you read a lot of biographies as a book editor, but I really don't get to read that many. And I feel that it's just opened up a whole new genre to me. And I'm going to read more, I think, after this.
1: You know what? This has changed my attitude too. I used to be a real biography hater, but this has turned me around. I'm on board now.
0: That's something. That's great.
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7: Frederick Remington was an American painter, sculptor, illustrator, and writer whose works frequently featured cowboys, Native Americans, soldiers, horses, bison, and other iconic features of the rapidly vanishing American West. During his 25-year career, Remington produced around 3,000 paintings and drawings, 22 bronze sculptures, a novel, a Broadway play, and more than 100 articles and stories. Remington was 48 years old when he died of peritonitis, a complication of an emergency appendectomy. Around 1900, Remington began working on a series of paintings, now known collectively as the Nocturnes, that depict color and light unique to night. Nancy Anderson, curator of American and British paintings at the National Gallery of Art, Washington, D.C., wrote, "In these experimental, complex, and deeply personal paintings, Remington explored the technical and aesthetic difficulties of painting darkness. Surprisingly, his images are filled with color and light. Moonlight, firelight, candlelight. Many of those paintings also depict danger from humans, animals, or nature, as implied and real threats, sometimes revealed to the viewer, and sometimes suggested by the posture or action of Remington's subjects. This month's cover painting, commonly known as the cigarette, was discovered in Remington's studio after his death. In this painting, four cowboys relax around a small fire outside a cabin. A plume of smoke rises toward the clear, blue-green night sky flecked with a few stars, past a large skin hanging on the side of the cabin. The cabin does not overwhelm the painting, but details such as the shadow under the roof line, the seams between logs, the softened edges of the structure, and the tautly stretched skin reveal Remington's deftness at rendering textures. His use of subdued colors, punctuated by the reflected firelight, underscores the quiet of the evening's respite following a long day's work. The cowboy in the foreground blocks the campfire so that its muted glow washes out into the middle of the painting. Despite a rifle standing within reach just to the left of the bunkhouse door, this painting does not suggest the foreboding sense of danger characteristic of many of Remington's other nocturnes. As the evening's ritual of cigarettes, coffee, and conversation plays out, the cowboy to the left squats and smokes, perhaps telling a story or swapping tales about days gone by. Thayer Tolles of the Metropolitan Museum of Art said that many of Remington's works offer a nostalgic, even mythic look at a rapidly disappearing Western frontier, which underwent dramatic transformation in the face of transcontinental transportation, Native American confinement to reservation land, immigration, and industrialization. The once remote places and outposts yielded to encroaching ranches, farms, and towns as more people pushed westward each year. The vast migration and increasing population across the vanishing frontier would also bring the potential for transmission of the pathogens that cause such diseases as tuberculosis, measles, pneumonia, and typhoid. Crossing the plains and deserts by horseback, wagon, or train may have exposed settlers to airborne fungal spores that can cause valley fever. As cabins, then towns, then cities were built, crowded conditions afforded more opportunities for exposures to pathogens from animal hosts, such as rodents and bats. Many of Remington's works portray the Old West as a vast, mythical landscape of danger, silence, and beauty. The cigarette, however, captures a quiet moment around a campfire in the evening light, serving as an elegiac farewell to that time and place. I'm Byron Breedlove for Emerging Infectious Diseases Journal, and I've been reading my essay, Quiet Moments Around the Campfire. You can read the essay online and in the print version of the June issue of Emerging Infectious Diseases at cdc.gov/EID. If you'd like to comment on this podcast, send an email to eideditor@cdc.gov.
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9: It was Taco Tuesday yesterday, and Donald Trump did it again. Taco, Trump always chickens out. Donald Trump decided to cancel the entire thing, the entire Project Freedom to open up the Strait of Hormuz, chickening out, relegating Fox News hosts to try to explain why what Trump did is really strong, even though it looks like pathetic, cowardly weakness. Here is the announcement from Truth Social, where Donald Trump said, quote, based on the request of Pakistan and other countries, the tremendous military success that we have had during the campaign against the country of Iran, and additionally, the fact that great progress has been made toward a complete and final agreement with representatives of Iran, we have mutually agreed that while the blockade will remain in full force and effect, Project Freedom, the movement of ships through the Strait of Hormuz, will be paused for a short period of time to see whether or not the agreement can be finalized and signed. Look at the equivocation. Based on the request, because of the success and progress has been made, we have mutually agreed, while it will remain in force for a short period of time, to see whether or not. What a pathetic post. Now, Project Freedom was this effort, I guess you could call it, to escort commercial ships through the Strait of Hormuz. And the idea was, let's get the traffic moving. Let's try to see if that will put some downward pressure, relieving oil and eventually gas prices. Let's see if we can do it. And this started Monday morning. Okay, we were 30 hours into this thing. And what happened in those intervening 30 hours is that Iranian armed forces fired drones and missiles at U.S. military assets in the region. And the U.S. military retaliated by sinking six small Iranian boats. In other words, it created a mini war. It was a concatenated war. Wow. A war within a war. Not really Schrodinger's war, but almost like a Russian doll's system of wars. And even though we all realize, oh, Trump just made a mistake. Trump's idea that they were going to do this and it was going to succeed, it was just another miscalculation by Trump. That's all it is. It was a mistake. Well, that's not the way it works on Fox News. That's not the way it works for the biggest suck up sycophants to this neon orange president. So Jesse Waters went, you know, I'm sure Trump has some master plan here. He must know what he's doing. When Trump does something that seems demented and pathetic, the same suspects come to his rescue and go, it's some kind of 6D chess. He is so much smarter than us. Don't question him.
10: Fox News alert. The president says, based on the request of Pakistan and other countries, we have mutually agreed that while the blockade will remain in full force and effect, Project Freedom will be paused for a short period of time to see whether or not the agreement can be finalized and signed. We suspect the president is letting the Iranians save face.
9: We suspect the president is letting the Iranians save face. Wow, what an interpretation.
10: The enemy just yesterday said they controlled the strait. That was obviously a lie. And watching the Americans escort ship after ship out of the Gulf and them not being able to do anything about that was going to be humiliating. Not only were they going to lose whatever military prestige they had left in the region.
9: I hope people understand what Jesse's arguing. Jesse is arguing that Trump is doing this. Trump is chickening out because he's so nice. He didn't want to embarrass the Iranians by crushing them so badly. Does anyone believe Trump wouldn't want to embarrass his enemies? That's Trump's primary goal.
10: Their negotiators weren't going to be able to fight for their position after they lost their last bargaining chip. The commander-in-chief must believe that the Iranians are serious about surrendering.
9: Right.
10: If he's going to pause Project Freedom for the sake of a deal. Because you could also continue Project Freedom during the negotiations. You know, you do want to get these foreign ships moving. The president must know what he's doing.
9: He must know what he's doing. This must be the explanation. This is quite literally cult behavior. What happens in cults is that it's called special pleading. The leader can contradict themselves. Predictions that they make fail. They behave abusively towards the cultists. They violate previously espoused moral rules. They live in obvious hypocrisy. They are weak, even though they proclaim to be strong. And the followers are trained to explain it away rather than reevaluate the leader. So you see patterns like, oh, he did something that seems like weakness, even though he claims to be strong. It can't possibly be that he's not actually strong. That's not a possibility. It must be that he has a deeper plan, so sophisticated that we can't understand it. The leader is operating at a higher level. So even though it seems like he's acting moronically and pathetically and cowardly, that can't be it because he's the leader. It must be that there is a higher level we are not able to understand on which the leader is operating. What might seem immoral, oh, the leader said that X is immoral, and then the leader did X. It must have been necessary in this particular case because the leader, by definition, would never do anything immoral. Criticism of what the leader is doing proves that he is a threat to the system and they're scared of him. Nobody criticizes the leader because the leader is doing something wrong. People criticize the leader because they are scared of the leader, because the leader is so strong and the leader is so smart. The failure is actually a success in disguise, and it is disguised so that the leader's enemies don't realize. This is special pleading every single time. I've used this analogy before. Someone goes, hey, there's an invisible purple tiger in the room with us right now. And you look around and you go, well, I don't see it. And they go, well, it's invisible. You go, all right, well, listen, let's spread baby powder on the floor so when this invisible purple tiger walks around, we'll see the paw prints in the baby powder. That will prove that it's here. And they go, no, it's not only an invisible purple tiger, it also hovers over the ground. So you wouldn't see it disturb the baby powder. Okay, well, listen, the invisible purple tiger that hovers above the ground must need to eat. So let's put some beautiful steaks right in the corner. And when the invisible purple tiger goes to eat the steaks, we will see the steak being consumed. They go, nope, it's an invisible purple tiger that hovers over the ground and doesn't require food. Every single time that it appears as though there is a contradiction, they come up with a special plead as to why it is not really a contradiction. What really happened here, it's very simple. Trump chickened out again and hours later claimed that the war is wrapping. But is it really? That's what we're going to talk about. A disoriented Donald Trump took to Truth Social this morning and said it is all over.
11: Truth Central.
9: That's right. Announcing it on Truth Social. I can't believe it. Trump is really ending the war that he started. Except, is he? Let's take a look. Donald Trump posting to Truth Social just hours ago, quote, assuming Iran agrees to give what has been agreed to. Oh, my God, we're already in grammatical hell. Assuming Iran agrees to give what has been agreed to, which is perhaps a big assumption. Oh, boy. The already legendary epic fury will be at an end. And the highly effective blockade will allow the Hormuz Strait to be open to all, including Iran. If they don't agree, the bombing starts, and it will be sadly at a much higher level and intensity than it was before.
11: Ladies and gentlemen.
9: Right. Thank you for your attention to this matter, President Donald J. Trump. If Iran agrees to give what has been agreed to, which is a big assumption, oh boy, oh boy, Trump is desperate. And Trump is desperate to say that he has ended this war. Now, at some point, I hope the war will end. What is important to remember is that Trump started the war. If I set fire to your house and then half of it burns down and then I put the fire out, am I a firefighter? Or am I still the arsonist? I would argue that I'm still the arsonist. The law would argue that I'm still the arsonist. And Donald Trump is now scrambling to claim this is all wrapping up, even though he started it, to take credit for ending another war. Now, call me naive or skeptical, but I don't know that I believe this. Officials say that a one-page memo might be what ends the war. But importantly, nothing has actually been agreed to as of right now. Now, stock markets are reacting as if the war is over. Before the markets opened, when this was posted by Trump, Dow futures jumped almost plus 450. And we don't actually have reason to believe that this really is over. Now, Trump, I guess, is acknowledging that by saying in his post, assuming Iran agrees. But the details really matter here. Now, the most fascinating part of all of this is that once again, Trump is best case scenario putting in place a weaker version of the Iran nuclear deal that he said was terrible. What is in this one page memo that is currently being negotiated includes Iran would commit to a moratorium on nuclear enrichment. The United States would agree to lift sanctions and release billions of dollars in frozen Iranian funds, which when that was part of Obama's Iran nuclear deal, people like Trump said they're giving them money. And the Obama administration said we're just releasing their money that we were locking up. And the Trump type people said, no, this is treason. And Trump would allow the exact same thing. Trump would release money to Iran. And both sides, as part of this hypothetical deal, would lift restrictions on transit through the Strait of Hormuz. Trump is now hyping the possibility of an Iran deal that would be weaker than the Obama nuclear deal, which Trump said is so terrible, I have to destroy it. Think about that for a second. Now, in comparison, you look at the Iran nuclear deal with Obama, which, remember, was terrible. We've got to end it. It had a functioning nuclear component to it. Trump tore it up because Fox News hated Obama and MAGA hates Obama. And Trump just wanted to cancel everything Obama did. So Iran resumed enrichment. Logically, I don't want Iran having a nuclear weapon. But if the U.S. gets out of the nuclear deal, why wouldn't Iran start resuming enrichment to then have leverage for future negotiations? It destabilizes the region. It makes Trump threaten bombing, which he does in June. And then now it gets us into a war. And all of it, think about it. Think about the money. You're paying $4.55 a gallon now on average when Trump is trying to reconstitute a crappier version of the deal he got out of, the deal that he destroyed. Now, in reality, I don't think this is even close to a done deal. And even the White House is acknowledging that the Iranian leadership is very divided about this. It may be hard to forge consensus. I hope that this war ends, of course. I wouldn't be surprised if even by the time this show is out 90 minutes from now, Iran has said, we're not doing this. That doesn't make any sense. And according to Axios, a lot of American officials are very skeptical that a deal is going to be reached. Now, meanwhile, in the same breath as Trump is talking about war, he can't stop talking about the ballroom. He also posted to Truth Social moments before the Iran post, quote, the White House ballroom is going up rapidly on the east side of the White House. The only reason the cost has changed is because after deep rooted studies, it's approximately twice the size and a far higher quality than the original proposal, which would not have been adequate to handle the necessary events, meetings and even future inaugurations. The original price was $200 million. The double-sized, highest quality completed project will be something like $400 million. Oh, boy. It will be magnificent, safe and secure. This was a necessary change. It was done long ago. But the fake news failed to report it, trying to make it look like there was a cost overrun. It's ahead of schedule and under budget. And you know what? If you believe that, I have two bridges to sell you. Trump, in the same breath. Ballroom, Iran. And you know what? I think he cares more about the ballroom than he cares about Iran. Marjorie Taylor Greene may have exposed something far bigger than she intended, dropping a massive bomb on Donald Trump, claiming that Trump orchestrated the government shutdown a little while back specifically to prevent the Epstein files release from being voted on by Congress. Think about that. Marjorie Taylor Greene spoke recently and said that that government shutdown wasn't dysfunction. It wasn't budget chaos. It wasn't the inability to strike a deal, that it was specifically meant to shut down government so that it would not be voted on, that the Epstein files would be released. Take a listen to this.
12: When it comes down to victimizing some of the most innocent people in America, these were young girls that were teenagers that desperately wanted to be models one day. They wanted to be seen as beautiful. They wanted to be rich. They wanted to be famous. And of course, every teenager wants things like that. And they were victimized by Ghislaine Maxwell and others. And they were victimized by the richest, most powerful men, not only in our country, but in the world. And they were used by Jeffrey Epstein as sexual tools for his own satisfaction and his friend's satisfaction. To actually be asked by the President of the United States to back off and not help these women, that's when MAGA died. That's when the entire thing shattered for me. So I kept my name on. Then we spent 8 weeks shut down. Remember that? We spent 8 weeks shut down. By the way, that was to stop the Epstein resolution from getting a House vote. That's what that shutdown was about. Finally, they reopened the government, and a brand new Democrat member of Congress was sworn in, and we got the 218th signature, released the resolution, passed it overwhelmingly, which was hilarious to me, watching all these Republicans, oh, yeah, all of a sudden I'm voting to release the Epstein files. Which, what a pathetic joke.
9: Think about how insane this claim is. One of Donald Trump's, you know, formerly most loyal and powerful and strong defenders, saying he orchestrated this entire thing simply so we wouldn't vote to release the Epstein files. And what is amazing here is that MAGA world more and more creates these moments where conspiracy theories point inward. They've always been conspiratorial, but typically the conspiracy theories go out. It's Obama, it's the Jews, it's whoever. But they now are having conspiracy theories that point in. Trump staged one or both assassination attempts. It was Trump who orchestrated the Epstein vote not happening with a government shutdown. And in some general sense, they have spent a decade arguing that there is a hidden network of powerful elites protecting each other. And it seems like they still believe that, but they increasingly believe that they are the perpetrators. They are the elites. And the evidence and the speculation and the suspicion is all circling around Donald Trump himself. Now, the Epstein story became very useful politically when the right was able to frame it as the elites are protecting each other. And that's not us. It's other people. But all of a sudden, it's, well, Trump seems to be one of those elites. And Trump seems to be working to protect people who were potential perpetrators in the Epstein network. And the whole energy of it shifts. And you've got people like Marjorie Taylor Greene, who at least are making claims that it does point inward in this way. Now, there is this sort of like, is this a distraction question with the Epstein files? The timing is suspicious. It's politically motivated. It is inherently a political story. And there is often an attempt to dismiss the facts of a story by saying, oh, that's they're making it political. Well, it may be an issue of law, and it may be an issue of politics as well that doesn't delegitimize it. And Marjorie Taylor Greene claiming this doesn't prove that it was true. There's no proof that Trump orchestrated that shutdown. But certainly we were extraordinarily suspicious based on what Donald Trump was saying about Epstein at the time. And so you've got this growing paranoia that is fracturing MAGA. And the fracture has already pushed out Marjorie Taylor Greene and others. And you end up with these MAGA factions, or formerly MAGA factions, trying to explain the contradictions. And it's harder and harder to ignore the contradictions between what they say publicly, Trump, about the vote, Epstein, the shutdown, and what Marjorie Taylor Greene is saying. Someone is lying. There's no question. Now, if we zoom out and think about Trump, Trump has been trying to portray himself as, I am not one of the elites. I will go after the elites. I am not corrupt. I will expose the corruption. I will drain the swamp, all of this stuff. But the truth is, and we knew it, and many of you knew it, Trump was one of the wealthy, corrupt elites all along. He was the epitome of the wealthy elite. Born rich in Queens and Manhattan, spent decades socializing with celebrities and billionaires and financiers and wanting to be in that orbit. And then he built a political identity out of something totally different. I'm Christian now. I'm anti-abortion. I'm against the elites, and I'm certainly not one of them. And the movement can only survive for as long as people are willing to hold these contradictory beliefs. Trump is the billionaire anti-elite outsider. Wait, that doesn't really make sense. What are you talking about? Trump is the powerful leader who is the biggest victim in the world. Wait a second. That doesn't really make any sense. Trump is in charge in the most powerful position, arguably, in the world, but he is secretly being sabotaged by everybody around him who's just so mean. What? And those contradictions are exploding because they require conspiracy logic to believe them. So the theme goes, there's a secret strategy, there's a hidden negotiation, there's a deeper plan, and what looks suspicious is actually genius. And what looks like guilt is actually innocence. And what looks like corruption is actually just completely necessary. And people like Marjorie Taylor Greene are done pretending that they fall for it. And the reason I say pretending is, I don't know that these Republicans are really falling for it. I think the voters have fallen for it. But I would be shocked if Marjorie Taylor Greene's perspective on this wasn't actually the predominant view among Republicans. Most of them are just too pathetic and too cowardly to come out and say it. All of the things Donald Trump told you somebody else would pay for, you are paying for. You were told you'd get a wall with Mexico and Mexico would pay for it. You were told China would pay for the tariffs and they would be good for you. You were told NATO was going to pay their fair share and then come to do whatever Donald Trump told NATO to do. And now you're being told, or you were being told, donors will pay for Donald Trump's ballroom, except it always ends up the exact same way. You pay out of your own pocket. Let's go back, I guess, to the beginning of this long, sordid national nightmare. Mexico will pay for the wall. And it will get built, by the way, neither of which happened.
13: We will build a great wall along the southern border. And Mexico will pay for the wall.
9: Yeah. Except not exactly. The wall, alas, was never built. And Mexico didn't pay for the couple of hundred miles that were built, some of which were just replacements for older pieces of wall or fence or call it whatever you want. Another promise broken by Donald Trump. Well, what about tariffs? There were a number of promises made about tariffs. The tariffs will be paid for by other countries. And also that we will get rid of the income tax because of all the money that we would take in on tariffs.
14: And as time goes by, I believe the tariffs paid for by foreign countries will, like in the past, substantially replace the modern day system of income tax, taking a great financial burden off the people that I love.
9: And Trump got a bit of a standing ovation from Republicans when he said that during a State of the Union. But of course, it was all a lie. You pay for the tariffs, not China. And we still have an income tax and it's not going away. And everything got more expensive because of the tariffs, which is why companies are getting refunded the tariffs now that they've been found to be illegal. If it was China who paid for the tariffs, it would be China getting a refund for the tariffs they paid. But of course, it's not. It's American companies filing for tariff refunds. That's the way it works. The ballroom, which was only going to cost $150 million to start with, and then $200, and then $225, and then $250, and then $300, and now we're at almost $400 million. Remember that we were told donors are going to pay for all of it. Here was Donald Trump explaining that to Laura Ingraham not that long ago.
15: You know what? They've waited 150 years and the public is paying for nothing. The public is paying for absolutely nothing. It's all being done by donors.
9: It's all being done by donors, except since the White House Correspondents' Dinner, opportunistic Republicans have started to shift this. Well, we need a much bigger project. We're going to immediately file to have taxpayers pay for it. Lindsey Graham has a bill that he has presented in the Senate. And so if it gets built, it looks like you will be paying and I will be paying. It will become a taxpayer funded project. And finally, NATO countries have to pay up. It's time for them to pay because they've not been paying their fair share. You won't pay. NATO will pay.
13: I have been very, very direct
16: with Secretary Stoltenberg and members of the alliance in saying that NATO members must finally contribute their fair share and meet their financial obligations. But 23 of the 28 member nations are still not paying what they should be paying and what they are supposed to be paying for their defense. This is not fair to the people and taxpayers of the United States. And many of these nations owe massive amounts of money from past years.
9: The only problem with this entire framing is that NATO members don't pay fines or debts if they're below 2%. The 2% figure is a voluntary target for how much each country spends on its own military, not a payment to NATO, and certainly not a payment to the United States. And countries that don't hit 2% aren't delinquent, and they don't owe money to anyone. And so the whole concept, which this is how it relates to you will pay for it. Trump then goes into Iran and he goes, oh, now that they closed the Strait of Hormuz, we're part of NATO. NATO nations come in, Trump ordered, and defend us from the problem we created. And nobody's coming in because that's not what the NATO Shared Defense Treaty is. It's if a NATO ally is attacked, we would see other nations come to the defense of the United States if it were the United States. But that defense can be cyber help, or it can be strategic. It can be with regard to supplies. But Trump's like, no, no, no. Now they're closing the Strait of Hormuz and everybody needs to come in. France needs to come in. Not the way it works. You know who's paying for all that? It's you. It's me, through taxes. Another one of these wars that we are almost into week 11 of that was going to last 3 weeks. The entire thing is a farce. We ended up paying. Are you happy that Donald Trump put in place tariffs so that we paid those into the Treasury? Do you think you've gotten value out of the tariffs you've paid by buying stuff that costs more? I don't think so. Do you think that it has been worth it to pay more for gas if you don't have an electric vehicle? Because Donald Trump very strongly and powerfully, as Sean Spicer tried to argue to me yesterday, went in to Iran in a completely optional war. I don't think I've gotten value out of Trump's war in Iran, and I don't think I'm going to. So this is the way it always works. Other people will pay for the thing, and then it ends up being you and me that pay. We got to hold these people accountable, folks. And independent media is going to be part of that. This really is the time to support the shows that you value. We have probably the most critical midterm election I've ever covered since I started doing this 6 months from now. Let's do it. Let's send them back to where they don't have any power. Donald Trump's EPA administrator was asked a single real question by a reporter, and he was reduced to a sputtering mess, deer in the headlights look, mumbling and stumbling through a bizarre, meaningless answer. And this keeps happening in Trump world. Someone asks a very simple, very direct, just a fact-based question. And suddenly the Trump tool being interviewed doesn't have anything to say. They don't have an answer. And this latest example I absolutely love. This is Lee Zeldin, of course. He now is the administrator of the Environmental Protection Agency. The idea of Trump protecting the environment is quite a jarring concept, because it seems like Trump would have the Environmental Destruction Agency, not Environmental Protection. And in fact, this interview took place in what you would expect to be the friendliest possible venue, Fox Business, not a hostile interview. The interviewer, by the way, Liz Claman, like Maria Bartiromo, was formerly a very good reporter and interviewer on CNBC, grew up doing serious interviews about business, deep understanding of the issues. This was not a difficult question. This was an easy one. Liz Claman brings up to Zeldin the fact that the EPA is allowing extended gas flaring for natural gas operations. That's something environmental groups have said. This increases emissions. This shouldn't be allowed. And there's more of it happening under Donald Trump and under Lee Zeldin. And so the question is, how can you say that you've improved environmental protection? Where have you tightened regulations on air? Because what you're actually allowing makes pollution even worse. Give me an example of where you've done something to actually clean up the air. And Lee Zeldin glitches, and he has no answer. Take a look at this.
12: Let's talk at the broader picture here, because this is actually our first opportunity to have you on the show since you began. Let's talk at the broader picture here, because this is actually our first opportunity to have you on the show since you became the EPA administrator. You've said that environmental protection and economic growth go hand in hand. However, you've got a recent action as well where you are basically allowing, the EPA is allowing the extension of gas flaring for natural gas operations while pipelines are being built. And that, of course, some would argue is not great as far as emissions are concerned.
9: It's terrible, actually.
12: For the environment. Can you point to something where you have actually tightened regulation to make sure we have clean air?
17: Sure. So we've in a number of fronts. One is on the water space. We increased water quality standards over the course of it's a little over 30 miles of the Delaware River Basin across southeast Pennsylvania into Maryland and Delaware. With regards to NESHAPs and air quality, we have made some decisions that that increased regulation in the NESHAP and HAP space. And obviously in our agency, it's air, it's water, it's land, we want to strike that balance every day. We believe strongly that we don't have to choose between the two. So in some cases, we've pursued some of the largest acts of deregulation in the history of the country. With other decisions that we've made, we've increased regulations.
12: Well, the deregulation part, again, when you're just talking about people who care about the quality of their drinking water, I think it's important to note that the Trump administration has allowed basically loosened regulation on the way.
9: Uh-oh, this wasn't supposed to go this way.
12: Wastewater is allowed to be disposed of near critical waterways. And I'm just interested to know, how much does it matter when it comes to loosening regulations on the amount of chemicals that can go into the water that can then be accessed in the aquifers and then eventually drinking water?
9: Oh, boy.
17: Oh, there are a lot of laws and regulations are on the books. We talk about the Clean Water Act, the Safe Drinking Water Act. We just released our contaminant.
9: Yeah. All stuff that the Trump administration is against, or at least thinks is hamstringing businesses too much. So the policy of this administration, this doesn't get a lot of attention. We hear a lot about foreign policy, tariffs, taxes, healthcare, other things. It has been a disastrous record on environmental protection. You probably would have inferred that or guessed that. They have extended gas flaring, which increases emissions, as I mentioned earlier. They've rolled back environmental protections, which they tout as a big success. They go, we're loosening things. Yeah, but that just means you're allowing companies to pollute. You're making it clear you're not even going to worry about that. You're not even going to police that. And then on wastewater disposal, the rules just keep getting weaker and weaker. And they tout it as deregulation, good for business. It's great for the economy. Is it? So when Liz Claman says, what did you tighten? They haven't tightened anything because they don't want to. They see tightening as a problem. The most telling part of this clip, it's not really the answer. It's the pause and the pivot to other stuff that's not responsive. His brain, you see the rust starting to grind off the gears. He searches for something, anything that sounds like an answer. But the whole story is they're not tightening anything. They're loosening and they're making it easier to pollute. If you have as a primary goal of administering the Environmental Protection Agency to protect the environment, as is in the name, you would just say what you've done rather than non-answers about other stuff and citing regulatory infrastructure that you actually oppose and want to weaken. We've got the Clean Air Act. Trump has criticized the Clean Air Act. He doesn't like it. And every once in a while, even on Fox News, Fox Business in this case, a real question sneaks through that they just can't or won't answer. And when it does, you get the truth. And it's less about what Lee Zeldin says than about what he doesn't say and how long it took him to recover from that deer in the headlights stunned look of, oh, crap, we're not tightening anything. The whole thing was to loosen and to allow people to pollute. They don't have environmental interests in mind. They have corporate interests in mind. And they were upfront about that during the campaign. And now they've got to pretend like they're actually trying to protect the environment when they're very obviously not. Donald Trump stunning an Oval Office full of children when he jerked in public. If you can imagine anything more disgusting, Trump falling completely asleep again in public. Robert F. Kennedy Jr. is speaking. This is an event to announce that they're bringing back the presidential fitness test, a test Donald Trump would no doubt fail. Trump falls asleep and is jerked awake when Robert F. Kennedy Jr. talks about hiking, and Trump goes, I could hike. The idea, the contrast of Trump sleeping and then jerking awake to say, I could hike a lot.
18: He went into that cabinet meeting, that private cabinet meeting this morning, and he said to the cabinet, one of you has to do a 50-mile hike this weekend to show the American people that we're in shape. And he did, this cabinet could have done it. We have a bunch of thoroughbreds in this cabinet. He and Scott and Sean Duffy and Linda and Tulsi and Doug Burgum and Jameson and all the rest. There's a lot of people who could probably do a 50-mile hike.
19: What about me? You didn't mention my name.
18: I could walk nine miles a day on a golf course every weekend, so he could do it in the breeze.
19: When I'm not using a car.
9: And of course, Trump admits the truth, which is he doesn't walk a damn mile at all. He plays golf with a golf cart, and he has even been seen using the golf cart to move around on the green, if you can imagine that. You're not even supposed to put the golf cart on the green, but Trump doesn't give a damn. At another point, Donald Trump bizarrely appearing to stroke out.
19: Almost like,
9: what on earth is happening to this guy? Maybe the most disgusting and jarring moments were not actually when Donald Trump jerked in public, jerked awake, or appeared to stroke out, but the things that Donald Trump is saying in front of these kids. At one point, pulling the whole Barack Hussein Obama thing in front of the children.
19: Each other in the presidential fitness test, but others. And then we had the Obama administration. Wonderful, wonderful person. Barack Hussein Obama. Have you heard of him? We had the Obama administration, which phased out this wonderful tradition of physical fitness. Thank you.
9: Physica fitness. Hold on, I got it.
19: Ladies and gentlemen,
9: Trump surrounded by children asking about Barack Hussein Obama. He really shouldn't be allowed around groups of kids. And then talking to them about what he refers to as the mutilization of transgender kids. Now, you might say, David, sir, with respect, I've never seen the word mutilization in an English dictionary. And you would be right. It is not a word.
19: And they have to cheat. You know, in all fairness to the Democrats, when you have men and women sports, when you have open borders, when you have transgender mutilization, don't listen to this, kids. Of your children. Transgender mutilization.
9: Mutilization.
19: Of your children. For everyone. When you have policies like that, you have to cheat. It's the only way they can win. And we shouldn't allow them to cheat. And we should terminate the filibuster. Because if they get the chance, they'll do it in the first hour back.
9: End the filibuster to stop transgender mutilization. Trump is so good with kids, as I'm about to show you. A kid says, I'd like to be a weightlifter. And Trump goes, well, you're not going to weightlift against women, are you? By the way, do you think you can take me in a fight?
19: What about you? Look at this guy. He's a big guy.
20: Hey, I'm doing football right now. And next year, I'm going to be trying to do powerlifting.
21: Oh, whoa.
19: Yes,
21: whoa. All right, let's go.
19: Whoa.
21: That's awesome.
19: And you'll never compete against women in powerlifting.
20: No, sir.
19: Did you see that they had a man powerlifter and he decided to go the opposite direction? Took a record, stood for 18 years. He beat it by 119 pounds. Whoa. Okay? They put the little quarter of an ounce, and for 18 years it stood. This guy came, he was a failed powerlifter. But he went on the other side and he decided that he wanted to go into women's sports and he broke the record by 118 pounds. Think that's fair? So it's, I don't think we have to worry about you.
20: Yes, sir.
19: You're going to do good. Are you a strong person?
20: Yes, sir.
19: Good. You think you can take me in a fight? I think you can.
9: The entire room going, dear God, this guy was not supposed to be around children, and he's around children again. And then finally, Donald Trump exhibiting peak physical fitness as he took the kids outside to do a little putting display, except he misses every single putt before giving up. Not a display of physical fitness, not a display of any kind of ability, quite frankly, and horrifying, horrifying people the world over with his attempts to speak to children and behave like a normal person. You know, I was thinking, it. Of course, this is, by the way, more evidence that Trump cheats at golf. The fact that he can't make three-foot putts in a row. I was remembering that thing Trump has said that he believes, where he says exercise is bad because the body has a fixed amount of energy. And the more you exercise, the more you deplete the energy of the body. And you could end up with no energy left if you exercise too much. The last guy is Trump, who should be talking about reinstating the president's physical fitness test and demonstrating that very, very clearly. Even Republicans realize what is going on. And while legacy and corporate media is still very hesitant to talk about what we are seeing with our own eyes in clear and direct terms, somebody's got to do it. And that is why it is so important that independent media continue to point out that the president appears to be non compos mentis and is completely unfit and unable to complete the job of president, in stark relief in this deranged Oval Office event. We are hearing from more and more Trump voters that are sick of Trump. They realize he screwed them. He lied to them about what he was going to do. He is ruining their economic circumstances. He is humiliating the United States on the world stage. And this is going to come back to crush them, I believe, in the November midterm elections. Here is a Trump voter who was out to vote yesterday in the primaries for these midterms and said, you know what? I'm a Trump voter, but Trump's getting carried away. The war in Iran is what he cares about, and we're all paying more for everything. Trump doesn't care about me. To which I say, of course, that's right, sir. And we knew that a decade ago.
0: I voted for Trump, too. I'm not saying I disagree with him, but I think it's getting a little bit carried away. He's more concerned about the war over there and killing everybody over here with increased prices, and he just doesn't seem to care. And
9: well, he doesn't care. And sometimes it can take a decade to figure something out. The one prism through which Trump sees everything is, what do I get out of it? And you'll remember that his political movement is built around a group of people he spent most of his life trying to be kept away from. Trump, as a rich guy from Queens and Manhattan, spent the vast majority of his life isolated from the very people that ultimately became his political base. But all of a sudden, when they had something to offer him, his behavior changes. Now he wants to convince them to donate to him. This is early in his political career. Then he needs them to vote for him. And there was this moment right after the 2020 election where the voting part didn't matter anymore because the election was over, but he needed their money, supposedly, to fight Joe Biden stealing the election. And then you looked in the fine print and you saw a bunch of the money that was being donated was going to go to pay off Trump's campaign debts rather than to fight and overturn the results. And Trump doesn't give a damn about his supporters because he was bilking people who really couldn't afford it out of their money, some of it hard earned, presumably, with no real intention of delivering, overturning the election to them. And then now all of a sudden he needed them again to vote in 2024. Trump doesn't care about them. I will keep us out of endless wars that are bad for the economy. But then all of a sudden, he wants this, even though it makes no sense whatsoever. And some voters, listen, it took 11 years for some of these people, but they are realizing he doesn't care about us. He never did. He never did. Here's another voter saying, we don't have a world anymore. where we care about our neighbors. Again, someone who sees Trump and says this billionaire just wants to line his pockets.
1: This world is not what I grew up in, and I would like to see it go back to what I grew up in, where we care about our neighbors, care about one another,

0: can't be lip service being paid to the idiot. Voters need to feel that you do care about them. One of the things about Tallarico's campaign in Texas, we don't know where it will end up in November. I'm only analyzing this. There was the sense that Tallarico is more like the people who are voting for him and that he just genuinely cares about them. It doesn't mean you'll necessarily agree with Tallarico about everything. Maybe some voters did, maybe some voters didn't, but that he does care about the average person. I've never believed Trump cares about the average person. And you could say, well, that's most elected officials. I don't know about that. I know a lot of elected officials, they might have a lot of competing priorities, but they do care about the average person. There was never even the most minute sense that Trump cared about the average person. One more of these. This one's a few weeks old. This is Louisiana farmer Caden Cable, who goes after not Trump, but Mike Johnson. But the theme here is the average person, the average people have been abandoned. They made all these promises and they're breaking the promises and abandoning the average person.
1: It's Mike Johnson, who literally promised that he would not make cuts to ACA, to SNAP, to WIC here in Louisiana. He broke all of those promises, which I should be surprised about. But considering the fact that he willingly works for the Trump administration, it doesn't.
0: They will say anything. And this is why I know I keep mentioning this. I'm even going to pull the book down off the shelf here. In my book, The Echo Machine, I spent a lot of time on this because, unlike a lot of these people, I do care about you. And I don't want you to waste your time on nonsense. I have a chapter in here called, where is it? How to Fight Against a Movement That Has No Policy. And one of the things I talk about in this chapter is that it is important not to get sucked into philosophical debates with people whose philosophy is only their philosophy until it becomes inconvenient. We care about you. We wouldn't cut the Affordable Care Act. We wouldn't cut SNAP. We wouldn't cut WIC. We wouldn't do things that would be bad for you. Until all of a sudden, Trump wants that to happen. And then I guess we will. So what point is there in arguing about philosophy with people whose philosophy is as flexible and ever-changing as the way the political winds are blowing? It's not for me, folks. It's a waste of time. So some voters are figuring it out. And hopefully they have the wherewithal and the awareness that you can do something about it. And you can punish Mike Johnson and you can punish Trump also by making him the lamest of lame ducks in November. I plan to do that. I hope that most of the people in the audience plan to do the same. If you've ever wondered whether there is anything that Donald Trump could do that would make some of these people stop supporting him, the answer is increasingly, obviously, no. There is nothing he could do for them to reconsider their support. Here is Megyn Kelly. She has spent time criticizing Donald Trump recently. She questioned Trump on Epstein. She questioned Trump on different scandals and controversies. She said that the Iran war was a mistake. And yet when she's asked by Stephen A. Smith whether she regrets supporting him, she says absolutely not. In fact, she says she would endorse him again. Why? Because there are two issues on which she gives him an A+. Those are the trans insanity. What the hell is that? And also the border.
2: Let me go to the midterms, because you've issued a warning to Republicans, and I wanted to touch on you with this. You've warned Republicans could get wiped out in the midterms and say voters are turning on Trump. Now, obviously, you endorsed him. So what did you get wrong, if anything, that you believe will ultimately cost the GOP in the midterms when it comes to Trump? Can you explain that?
3: I don't think I got anything wrong because.
0: Okay. How introspective of you, Megan.
3: I would endorse him again. You know, I don't regret endorsing him, and I thank God still that he won. And listen, the two main things that I was hoping Trump would do, he has done. I wanted him to push back against the trans insanity, and I wanted him to close the border. And I give him an A+ on both of those. So, you know, I like my friend Tucker, his number one issue is don't start any new wars. And that's a big issue. And Trump said one thing and did another. So I understand why he's completely broken with him and he regrets the endorsement. But we have different priorities. And so we're in different places on that. I wish he hadn't done this. You know, I'm not pro-war, and that was also an important one to me. But in the hierarchy,

0: of what was most important to me, Trump has delivered and continues to deliver on a lot of them. And
1: think about that. She thinks Trump has done such a great job on the trans insanity. What on earth is she talking about? Because we're talking about an issue that affects almost no one. I know whenever I say this, some people bristle. Oh, David, do you not care about trans people? No, of course, I care about everybody. What I'm saying is that statistically, whatever trans insanity she's talking about affects almost no one. I mean, I'm going to assume for a second that she's not talking about bathroom stuff. Like, I think we've moved beyond the bathroom stuff. I assume she's talking about things like, quote, men and women's sports. We've already determined that there are states in which this applies to 0, 1, or 2 athletes, any level of controversy around gender and sports and leagues. What, it's one of her top issues. What about energy was going to be cut 50% and it's up 60%, but trans insanity that affects 0.008% of the population in the way that she's talking about? Give me a break. Now, the good news is most voters don't actually care about the quote trans insanity. And even if they have strong beliefs about that, it's not a voting issue for them. And even Sean Spicer, when we spoke to him yesterday, acknowledged that. Now, we thought for a moment maybe Megyn Kelly was coming around. I mean, remember when she said, why can't Trump just behave like a normal human? Remember this?
0: Now, as you can imagine, that post did not go over well with the Iranians or with many Americans. I mean, I don't know about you, but I am sick of this shit. I'm sick of it. Can't he just behave like a normal human? I mean, honestly, like the president, 3D chess, shut up. Fucking shut up about that shit. You don't threaten to wipe out an entire civilization. We're talking about civilians just casually in a social media post.
1: So we were kind of like, oh, maybe she's coming around or whatever. But then also remember that the next day, she said the following.
0: Honestly, Trump could drop a nuke and I'd still vote Republican over those people. Because
2: you're
0: they want
2: to Avenue voter. They,
0: yeah, in some ways, I really am. But honestly, what they want to do is nuke our own country. You know, it's like.
1: Yeah. So what's going on here is the following. And it's a sad thing. As long as Trump continues to validate cultural grievances and promise punishment against people that Megyn Kelly dislikes, she's going to keep supporting Trump. And I believe that there is a naivete about what's happening here that we need to disabuse people of. There is this fantasy that if you just present enough facts and enough evidence and point out the scandals, that these commentators like Megyn Kelly will come around and eventually they'll go, this has gone too far. And now I don't support this person. And the answer with Megyn Kelly is that'll never happen. For a lot of these people, this was never about fiscal conservatism. Like, I feel silly even saying it. You know, they used to talk about limited government, constitutional principles. It wasn't about any of that stuff. It's cultural resentment. Megyn Kelly's engine is fueled by a desire for revenge around cultural resentment. And she kind of says the quiet part out loud when she says Trump could fail on health care. Trump could fail on inflation. He could embarrass the country internationally. He could explode the deficit. He could enrich himself openly. All things he's doing, by the way. He can attack the press and all of this stuff. But at the end of the day, she will always be a supporter of Donald Trump's. And so when we think about strategy, the whole, like, let's win over certain elite MAGA media figures is a complete waste of time. Oh, Megyn Kelly's hesitating. Tucker is now hesitating. Ben Shapiro isn't sure, but... And so I'm not talking about ordinary voters here. I'm saying the media people making millions from it, the influencers, the commentators, the professional sycophants, they support him anyway because he gives them the emotional and ideological outcomes that they want, even if gas is up 60%. And every once in a while, they'll criticize Trump on some detail or scold him over strategy, or I wish he hadn't done that thing. But at the end of the day, I still support him. And in a lot of spaces, those mild critiques are tolerated or even admired because they are seen as like, wow, even the people who have problems with Trump still realize that he was and continues to be the better option. So I believe that it is a waste of time, not to mention, as I said last week or earlier this week, the whole approach of, oh, we might be able to find common ground with Tucker now that he's broken with Trump or Marjorie Taylor Greene. No, it's not going to happen. Because ideologically, they are completely different, even if they stumble across some nominal disagreement with Donald Trump. Do not fall for it. Now, on the bonus show today, did Trump get his revenge in yesterday's primaries. We will talk about it. There's a decades-long plan to get rid of the Electoral College, which may finally pay off. And Florida has created anti-woke AP history alternative class for students. What on earth is going to be taught there? All of those stories and more on today's bonus show. Sign up at joinpacman.com.
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3: Welcome to A Cup of Health with CDC, a weekly feature of the MMWR, the Morbidity and Mortality Weekly Report. I'm your host, Dr. Robert Gaines. Many childhood diseases that used to cause epidemics in the United States are now rare, thanks to vaccinations. Dr. Lori Elam Evans is a researcher with CDC's National Center for Immunization and Respiratory Diseases. She's joining us today to discuss the importance of keeping children up to date on recommended vaccinations. Welcome to the show, Lori.
4: Thank you, Bob. 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
6: During the last half century, the balance of power between the three great branches of the federal government has been tipped out of balance by the courts in direct contradiction of the high purposes of the framers of the Constitution. It is my purpose to restore that balance. You who know me will accept my solemn assurance that in a world in which democracy is under attack, I seek to make American democracy succeed. You and I will do our part.
7: Ladies and gentlemen, you have heard the President of the United States speaking on his proposal for reorganization of the judicial branch of the federal government.
8: I'm with the president on that one.

0: 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I'm Brad Friedman, your friendly investigative blogger, journalist, troublemaker, muckraker, and all-around swell fellow, says me. From bradblog.com. Thank you very much for joining us for our friendly fireside radio chat today. I only just heard that clip from FDR for the first time from that fireside radio chat.
1: Back in 1937.
0: Only heard it. Thanks for finding that, Des.
1: You're welcome.
0: Very cool. And at some point, perhaps we'll have a few more minutes to play the whole thing. But man, it sounds, what he said there sounds like something I might say myself.
1: Yes.
0: During the past half century, the balance of power between the three great branches of the federal government has been tipped out of balance by the courts, in direct contradiction of the high purposes of the framers of the Constitution. It is my purpose to restore that balance, he said. You who know me will accept my solemn assurance that in a world in which democracy is under attack, I seek to make American democracy succeed. You and I will do our part. I could have opened that show, this show, saying that myself today. I should open every show that way. It's our mission statement, frankly. Welcome to the Bradcast. And to that end, the end of restoring the balance that the framers intended and to help make democracy succeed as it is under attack, in particular now with last week's corrupt ruling by the corrupted far-right Supreme Court in Louisiana versus Calais. Last week, we will be joined momentarily by Alicia Bannon of the Brennan Center to really just begin the discussion of the need and how to reform the corrupted high court. It ain't going to be easy, by the way. FDR did not succeed at it either, which is what he was talking about in that clip. But the mere discussion, his mere threats at the time to reform the court did go a long way in encouraging it to reform itself to some extent. Anyway, more on all of that with our guest momentarily, particularly as our democracy is now in chaos in states around the country with GOP-controlled state legislatures redrawing their U.S. House maps right now. In some cases, in states where voting is already underway for the 2026 primary elections, Tennessee is just the latest today. We'll get to that in a moment. But very quickly, some primary election results from Tuesday this week out of three states of note, Ohio, Indiana, and a special election in Michigan. Among the top races of immediate note in the Buckeye state first, Tuesday's primary in Ohio set up two marquee matches for this November, a U.S. Senate race that will help determine control of the Senate, and a governor's race for Ohio in which Democrats see their best chance of victory in two decades in the former swing but now rather red state. Republicans are hoping to try to hold their narrow majority in the U.S. Senate during a difficult midterm cycle for them. And no real surprises here on Tuesday, but former three-term U.S. Democratic Senator Sherrod Brown, who won many statewide elections in Ohio even after it was already trending red, Sherrod Brown easily defeated a challenger in the Democratic primary. He will now attempt to unseat incumbent Republican, former Ohio Secretary of State John Husted, who is running in his first election for the U.S. Senate after he was appointed to the job by the state's Governor Mike DeWine to fill the seat vacated by now Vice President J.D. Vance. Democrats are banking on Brown's previous popularity with voters in the state to flip the seat from red to blue after Brown lost a very tough, very bitter reelection bid against the Republican now Senator Bernie Moreno back in 2024. Many Democrats consider this to be one of the best chances to flip a Senate seat this November, and both parties will be spending a whole lot of money in this particular Senate race. Husted ran unopposed in his primary on Tuesday. This for a special election in November to fill the remainder of the six-year Senate term that Vice President Vance won back in 2022. In the governor's race in Ohio, biotech billionaire and perhaps the world's most annoying Republican, former presidential candidate, former co-Doge bro boss with Elon Musk, at least until he got run out of Doge on a rail for still unknown reasons, Vivek Ramaswamy is back. He will square off against Democrat Dr. Amy Acton for Ohio governor this fall. And if you didn't get enough Vivek Ramaswamy back in the, when did he run?
1: 2024
0: election.
1: Yeah.
0: Well, folks in Ohio should get a face full of them now, I guess. Dr. Acton, on the other hand, for the Democrats, she was the state's COVID-era health director. She ran unopposed in the Democratic primary on Tuesday. She became a household name across the state in the early days of the pandemic as she, a Democrat, stood alongside the now termed out Republican Governor Mike DeWine during his daily coronavirus broadcasts. Brought great comfort to Ohioans at the time and became a beloved figure with many of them. The most heated GOP primary in the U.S. House was in the Toledo area's 9th district, made slightly less Democratish this year by the state's mid-decade redistricting there for the chance to take on Democratic U.S. Congresswoman Marcy Kaptur, now the longest-serving woman in Congress. Former Republican State Rep. Derek Marin, who Kaptur defeated very narrowly by less than a percentage point back in 2024, he will be the nominee once again this year after he bested Donald Trump's former deputy director of ICE, Madison Sheehan.
1: Well, that's a victory in and of itself.
0: Well, she quit her job in January this year to run in this race, to run for Congress. But I guess running ICE ain't quite the flex that some Republicans might think these days that it is. Apparently, Sheehan came in a distant third place in the GOP primary in that race on Tuesday. So it'll be Derek Marin once again against Marcy Kaptur in Ohio's 9th. And while support from Trump might not necessarily be helpful everywhere these days, the big story out of Indiana's primaries on Tuesday was that at least in very red states like Indiana, well, Donald Trump still seems to hold quite a bit of sway among primary voters. A majority of Republican Indiana state senators whose opponents in the primary were endorsed by Donald Trump lost on Tuesday in a display of what AP describes as his enduring influence over his party. After Republican lawmakers in the Hoosier state, you will remember, rejected bravely, courageously, I would argue correctly, rejected his demand at the time to redistrict the already very red state of Indiana. That was 5 months ago. And so, of course, Trump has been on a revenge tour ever since. Of the seven challengers who were endorsed by Trump, these are seven state Republican Senate challengers endorsed by Trump, at least five of them won. Just one incumbent so far has prevailed, and the seventh race is still too close to call today, and I mean really too close to call. As we go to air, Indiana's incumbent Republican state senator from District 23, Spencer Deary, is leading his Trump-endorsed challenger, Paula Copenhaver, but by just three votes.
1: Oh, my.
0: No kidding.
1: Have we said before that every single vote really does count?
0: Apparently.
1: I believe we have.
0: Apparently it does here. 6,334 votes to 6,331 votes as of now. Think there's going to be a recount there?
1: Hope so.
0: Unfortunately, most of Indiana is still dumb enough to use touchscreen voting systems. I shouldn't say most of Indiana. I should say most of the election officials who decide these sorts of things are foolish enough to force voters to use touchscreen voting systems at the polls, on which it is impossible to know if any vote cast actually reflects the intent of any voter. So, you know what? Good luck fighting that one out, guys. Whatever they recount, we'll just have to assume that those ballots were cast as per voter intent. Whether they were or not, we'll never know, even in a race that might be decided by three votes out of more than 12,000 cast. The president's allies spent at least $8.3 million on these races, races that do not get much attention normally for, you know, state Senate primary. They don't get much attention from Washington, D.C., but he spent that kind of money because this is part of his revenge campaign against his own party incumbents because they dared to do the right thing in not redrawing and gerrymandering their maps for purely partisan advantage in the middle of a decade in a state where Republicans already hold 7 of 9 congressional districts and where Republicans were concerned about losing otherwise safe districts if they did change the maps at this point, if they attempted to crack the two remaining Democratic districts to try and flip them from blue to red. Now there are concerns that Trump's little revenge scheme could end up costing Republicans some of those districts where Trumpers are now running this November. State Senator Travis Holdman, one of the incumbents who lost his primary on Tuesday, said that he was at peace with his defeat. He said he voted against redistricting and faced more than $1.3 million in attack ads funded by organizations tied to MAGA U.S. Senator Jim Banks and MAGA Governor Mike Braun. He said, quote, "I did what my constituents asked me to do and it cost me my job," he said, "but that's okay." He added, "Welcome to D.C. politics in Indiana, because this means that is what is coming." The super PACs led by Banks and Broad combined spent more than $2.2 million on advertising, attacking Republican Senator Spencer Deary in a state Senate primary in Indiana. This is that really close one. Deary spent roughly $815,000 on advertising against $2.2 million against him. Just to give you an idea, this is this race, this district, the state Senate district back in 2022, the candidates spent a combined $142,000.
1: Oh, my. That's a considerable difference.
0: Yeah. Now, this year, $3 million. Just 4 years later. So, D.C. politics coming to Indiana. And while the results out of Indiana and Trump's revenge campaign suggest that he still has some mojo left, at least among Republican primary voters in very Republican states, well, one more race on Tuesday provides a pretty good counter to that. Cribbing from Bilbo Teach here over at Daily Kos on this one, he's been really good in covering some of the special elections over the past year. But in a special election up in Michigan on Tuesday, not a primary, but an actual general election on Tuesday, a very important special election, in fact, again, for a state Senate seat in the Tri-Cities area, that includes Saginaw, Bay City, Midland, in a very tight, hotly contested swing district where Kamala Harris won back in 2024, but by less than 1 point, by less than 50 to 49% back in 2024. In that race on Tuesday, Democrat Chedrick Green easily defeated his Republican opponent, Republican Jason Tunney, This is a seat that used to be represented by Kristen McDonald Rivett. She vacated the seat when she was elected to Congress back in January of 2025. But it's a very, very evenly divided district, and Democratic Governor Gretchen Whitmer delayed the special election for as long as legally possible because a GOP win would have effectively ended Democratic control of the state Senate chamber. So, as Bill Bottich notes, 1.5 years of no representation is absurd.
1: Yes.
0: And that alone apparently became an issue in this race. Chedrick Green, a firefighter captain in Saginaw and an assistant to Kristen McDonald Rivett, he defeated the local attorney Jason Tunney on the Republican side by almost 20 points on Tuesday. Again, this is a district that was won by Kamala Harris by less than 1 point. So we're talking more than an 18-point overperformance for the Democrat in yet another special election on Tuesday night this week, repeating the pattern that we have seen in every single special election since Donald Trump has taken office, with Democrats outperforming themselves in 2024 by an average of about 13 points. In this case, by more than 18 points. In the battleground state of Michigan, in one of the most battlegroundy districts in the state, this, observes Bill Bottich, was also, by the way, the best modern performance in the district in years. That nearly 20-point victory for the Democrat even outpaced Barack Obama up there, who only won back in 2008 by a mere 17 points. So Chedrick Green outpaced Barack Obama in the district. So Democrats continue to have the juice, at least on a levelish playing field, the one that the right-wingers on the U.S. Supreme Court are now doing their very level best to rig toward their own party, it seems. And it very well could make the difference this November, in which party walks away with majority control of the U.S. House, with Republicans, including Trump, seeming to realize that they are wildly unpopular in head-to-head elections with Democrats right now, so they've got to rig the map, it seems. We will talk about that, and in particular, the way that this Supreme Court must be reformed as we move forward, or there will not be a democracy left to succeed in America, as FDR tried to warn us so many years ago. Alicia Bannon of the Brennan Center joins us next. I'm Brad Friedman, and this is your Bradcast.
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0: because voting rights advocates in the Tennessee State Senate on Wednesday there to voice opposition to a new U.S. House map being proposed for this year's elections following last week's disastrous Voting Rights Act ruling by the U.S. Supreme Court. Welcome back to the Brandcast. Brand Friedman from brandblog.com. In the great state of Tennessee, more than 16% of the population is black. Yet just one U.S. House district out of nine is currently drawn by the state's Republican-controlled legislature to have a black majority, where voters there might be able to select a candidate of their choosing. That one seat is currently held by a Democrat, a white one, by the way, Congressman Steve Cohen. The state's other eight seats are all held by Republicans, including the three separate districts that now represent Nashville, after the city was cracked into three separate districts following the 2020 census in order to help ensure that only Republicans would represent it. But where Nashville's population was just about 25% black, Memphis, Tennessee's population is almost 63% black. And on Wednesday, just 1 week after the corrupted U.S. Supreme Court's Louisiana v. Calais ruling, gutting most of what is left of the protections of the Voting Rights Act, Tennessee Republicans proposed a congressional map aimed at diluting the state's lone majority black district before the state's August 2026 statewide primary elections. Even though the filing deadlines for candidates to run for the U.S. House in Tennessee was nearly a month ago, on March 10, for the critical 2026 midterm elections. The move by Tennessee Republicans is a direct and swift response in the middle of the already begun election cycle to last week's Supreme Court ruling that weakened one of the last of the mandates of the landmark Voting Rights Act of 1965, which Republicans on the Roberts Court have consistently chopped away at over the past decade and a half or so. As the New York Times describes it, the new map slices Memphis, a majority black city, into three districts and likely will give Republicans the ability to flip Tennessee's lone remaining Democratic seat, which includes the city. Democratic lawmakers, whose opposition means little under a Republican supermajority in the state's General Assembly, one that also was gerrymandered for GOP control, and black leaders across Tennessee have compared the effort to carve up the 9th congressional district to Jim Crow era voter suppression tactics. They have accused Republicans of a power grab that undermines black voters in Memphis who have long favored Democrats. The Times reports that the General Assembly is expected to vote on the new U.S. House map as soon as Thursday. The Supreme Court, in a partisan 6-3 vote, struck down a Louisiana congressional map that included two majority black districts just 1 week earlier, arguing that it violated the Constitution by using race as the primary factor in redistricting. Never mind that the Constitution itself, in its post-Civil War 15th Amendment, barring the abridgment of the vote of the right to vote on account of race, specifically declares that Congress, not the Supreme Court, quote, shall have the power to enforce this article by appropriate legislation. That legislation, finally adopted almost 100 years later, was the Voting Rights Act of 1965, now all but gutted by the activist justices on the Republican-packed Supreme Court last week. Last week's ruling in Calais has now set off a scramble across southern, formerly Confederate states with Republican leadership, now all of which have at least one majority black district before the 2026 midterms. On yesterday's show, we spent some time explaining the so-called Purcell principle that the court once pretended to follow after a 2006 ruling, I should say, by the court, had warned, quote, court orders affecting elections can themselves result in voter confusion when issued too close to election day. But here, the corrupted high court issued its ruling in Calais in the middle of primary season, after several states have already held their primaries for the 2026 general, and while several states were actually in the process of actually voting, including Louisiana. Nonetheless, Louisiana last week called off and delayed its ongoing House primaries, even though thousands of absentee votes had already been cast in the election, in order to allow its legislature to draft a new map. The corrupted Supreme Court helped them out by rushing to certify its ruling on Monday, just days after the ruling was initially issued, despite the court's own rule that it wait 32 days before doing so. Purcell principle be damned. The state of Alabama is barred by court order from adopting a new map until the 2030 census, but it is now trying to get that order lifted in anticipation of an almost certainly favorable ruling from this Supreme Court. Lawmakers there convened a special session this week with the goal of allowing the state to delay House primaries, even though, again, mail-in voting is also already underway in that state. The chaos and confusion that the Republican majority pretended to give a damn about avoiding with previous Purcell principle rulings is now underway in those states and others. Rulings, by the way, that often allowed maps found by lower courts to be unlawful and unconstitutional to be used in elections anyway, even when their illegalities were determined by courts months before the election. In blocking the use of a map in Texas, found to be unlawful by the hard right Fifth Circuit Court of Appeals, by the way, Justice Brett Kavanaugh voted to reverse the ruling in early December of 2025 because he said the change was being made, quote, on the eve of an election. You know, the way the Purcell principle is supposed to block. That for an election that was almost a full year away in November 2026. But never mind all of that. We've known for a long time that this court, packed by Republicans who refused Democratic President Barack Obama, refused his nomination, his ability to fill a vacant seat for nearly a year before an election after the February 2016 death of Antonin Scalia, claiming it was too close to a presidential election, that those Republicans had no problem taking Donald Trump's third Supreme Court nominee, Amy Coney Barrett, and voting for her to have a seat on the bench just 8 days before the 2020 presidential election. I could go on, but I won't, though my guest may or may not choose to do so. One corrupt ruling after another, one overturned precedent after another on a court led by a Chief Justice, John Roberts, who, when he was confirmed to the court, told the U.S. Senate that the job of Supreme Court Justice was merely to, quote, call balls and strikes, not to legislate from the bench, not to overturn longstanding precedents. Well, he has done the complete opposite of that over his more than two-decade tenure. Reform now of this court is long overdue. That, according to many voting rights advocates, including myself, as well as constitutional law and justice experts. And the Constitution allows the Congress to do just that. Quote, today's court would be unrecognizable to America's founders, write Miriam Rosenbaum and Emily Whitehead of NYU's Brennan Center for Justice for last week's Time magazine in an article headlined, The Supreme Court is Dangerously Broken. Here's How to Fix It. For much of our nation's history, they explain, the court remained limited in its role and modest in its ambitions. The Roberts Court, by contrast, they argue, thrusts itself into the center of public controversies, taking big swings at landmark legislation and undermining fundamental rights. It does so with almost no accountability, either as an institution or for individual justices. That's not because our founders created the Supreme Court to operate independently, they assert. It is because Congress has abandoned the job. Congress, they note, has options here, sensible ways to return the court to its proper place in our system of government. It has done so many times before. Congress has modified justices' duties, created recusal standards, even changed the court's size and jurisdictions. At a time when the rule of law is being tested like never before by an especially powerful executive branch, the public needs a Supreme Court that it can trust. This, they write, is why we believe Congress could and should use its power to reform the Supreme Court. Joining us now to discuss some of those potential reforms and how any of them could possibly happen is Alicia Bannon, a constitutional law expert and director of the judiciary program at the Brennan Center for Justice, where she works to realize a fair and inclusive judicial system that protects fundamental rights, democratic values, and the rule of law. She is also the director of the center's Kohlberg Center on the Supreme Court. So she may have a thought or two about all of this. Alicia Bannon, it has been a while, but welcome back to the broadcast.
1: Thank you so much for having me.
0: I suspect a discussion of long overdue reform for the high court is really just now beginning in truth, and how and if to carry out such reform is an issue that I believe, well, should anyway, become an important conversation in this year's critical midterm elections. I want to dive into some of the reforms being proffered by you and your colleagues at the Brennan Center. But first, since I just hit a whole bunch of points in that intro that I don't want to tar you with, if they may counter any of your own thoughts, anything that I covered there that I either got wrong or left out or that you'd like to disagree with for the record in any particular way?
1: No, I think from my perspective, the public confidence in the Supreme Court right now has plummeted. And it's plummeted, frankly, for good reason. We have a court that has aggrandized its own powers in ways that have been deeply destructive to our democratic institutions. It's not playing the role it's supposed to play in our system of checks and balances, which gives Congress the power to pass laws and not have them overturned by the Supreme Court based on sort of specious readings of the Constitution. And again, we started from a Supreme Court that was supposed to be the least dangerous branch. And instead, I think it's taken on a role that's deeply destructive to our democratic institutions. Mm-hmm. And so I think it's really heartening that we're starting to hear a more serious conversation about Supreme Court reform. The Supreme Court is not, its roles and duties aren't actually carved into marble. The Congress has a lot of power to shape how the Supreme Court functions in our system, and over our history, Congress has repeatedly made major changes to the Supreme Court structure and docket and operations. And I think now is a really important time to restart those conversations and think about how we can fix the court as an institution.
0: There have been some pretty awful rulings, in my opinion, from this court, which I describe as corrupted, frankly, for a whole bunch of reasons. But it feels like this ruling in Louisiana v. Calais might finally be a tipping point in at least how this court is seen and in how it's regarded by the public, particularly given all of the chaos that we're now seeing regarding maps for an election already underway in many states, which for years, as I noted, the Roberts Court has claimed must be avoided at all costs in their Purcell Doctrine rulings, even when doing so might mean disenfranchising thousands of people. Am I overstating the effects of Calais here, how it is or will be seen by the public? And well, since it's already a big question, what is your takeaway from that ruling in general?
1: Well, Calais eviscerated what remains of the Voting Rights Act. At core, it said that goals like partisan gerrymandering or incumbent protection can justify drawing maps that dampen the political power of minority communities. So essentially giving the green light to states to enact partisan gerrymanders on the backs of Black and Brown communities. And I think it is wholly inconsistent with the plain text and history of the Voting Rights Act. Mm-hmm. And it's a real assertion, inappropriate assertion of power by the Supreme Court, because the Constitution is crystal clear that Congress was empowered to enforce the right to vote under our Constitution.
0: Yes.
1: And so the Sorry,
0: I was moved with passion to say, yes, that's what the Constitution actually says. The Congress, shall enforce this this amendment when it comes to the 14th Amendment, the 15th Amendment. And that is just maddening that these so-called constitutional conservatives, these originalists, these textualists are ignoring the very simple. I mean, the 15th Amendment is two sentences long. The second one says this shall be up to the Congress. So anyway, I was moved by passion. Please continue, Alicia.
1: Well, I think it lays bare a court that is not accountable, that's unmoored from our public values. And I think it also lays bare a court where we have seen double standards in how it's approaching cases. And that's been true in Calais, and certainly this issue of how it's been kind of now green lighting maps in a context where in previous contexts, when maps were found to be discriminatory, they nevertheless were allowed to proceed for, people had to vote in elections under maps that had been found discriminatory because of the Purcell principle.
0: Right.
1: We've also seen those kinds of double standards in other contexts, like the shadow docket. Just recently, the New York Times published a set of leaked memos looking at shadow docket deliberation. So this is the court's emergency docket when they're mm-hmm. hearing motions to usually halt something that's happening in the lower courts. Mm-hmm. And in 2016, the court considered this shadow docket motion around the Clean Power Plan, which was the kind of signature environmental regulation from the Obama administration. Mm-hmm. And the court blocked it. And now we're looking at how the court has been approaching litigation challenging Trump administration policies. And as these memos make clear, the court has been applying a very different standard. 80% of the shadow docket petitions that the government, that the Trump administration has put forward, the court has sided with the Trump administration and has allowed those measures to go forward. And so we're seeing them thwarting signature policies of the Obama administration while giving the go-ahead to policies under the Trump administration. Mm-hmm. And as you see in those memos, you can't really square it. It doesn't seem like they're applying the same reasoning. They're not treating like cases alike. And so I think we're seeing in lots of context a court that has not been behaving in a way that is earning the public trust And I think we're seeing that in how public confidence in the court is plummeting.
0: Yeah, and to be clear, on that shadow docket, when the court back in 2016 made that ruling gutting the Obama power plan, and then, you know, when they seem to do the opposite when it comes to Donald Trump, in recent years, the court does so in those cases on that shadow docket without the benefit of briefing, without the benefit of oral argument, without even having to explain their rulings to the public. And that was very, very infrequently done, as I understand it, prior to 2016. They call it the emergency docket because, you know, that's where they would, you know, have last minute rulings on death penalty appeals and so forth. But they really have abused that docket and made these rulings in ways that we can't even understand why they made them, because they don't have to explain them on the shadow docket.
1: That's exactly right. And I think that's one great example of a place regarding the court's operations that's prime for reform. So it is certainly within Congress's power, for example, to say that you need to explain your reasoning on the shadow docket. Mm. And by the way, we're going to lay out clearly what the legal standards are that you should be applying so that you can't be applying different standards depending on the presidential administration.
0: So it could be as simple as that, right? The Congress can pass a law that says, hey, you can keep using the shadow docket if you want, but when you do, you must explain why you are making the decisions you're making, who is voting for, who's voting against, and so forth. Congress has the constitutional right to do that.
1: That's exactly right. If you look at the Constitution, the Article 3 of the Constitution establishes, the Supreme Court establishes the judicial branch, and there's not much in there. most of the content of how the court operates, how it hears cases, it hears, what the duties of the justices are, that's all up to Congress to lay out. And what we've seen over time is that Congress has repeatedly made major changes to the court's structure and docket and operations in lots of ways. But we've kind of lost that muscle memory. Congress hasn't been playing that role in recent years. And so part of what we need to do is remind Congress, remind the public that this is appropriate and there's urgent need for Congress to step in and support reforms to ensure that the court is operating the way we need it to operate in our system. We need a strong Supreme Court. We need a Supreme Court that is playing its role as a check and balance, but not a court that is accreting so much power in ways that are actually undermining its proper role.
0: And that, frankly, is based on a conservative textual originalist reading of the Article 3 of the Constitution, which says that the Congress shall, I can't remember the exact words, but, you know, shall have the ability to amend Article 3, add to it, and so forth. Let's step through a few of the points that your colleagues, Marian Rosenbaum and Emily Whitehead from the Brennan Center, suggest in their piece at Time Magazine last week. For potential reforms, they start with term limits for Supreme Court justices. They call for an 18-year term limit. I'm wondering how would a term limit for Supreme Court justices actually help, as you see it?
1: It would be term limits for justices would be transformational in a number of ways. First off, they rest on a basic, I think, very commonly held view, right, that no one should hold so much public power for so long. Justices today are holding their offices for decades and decades. That's not consistent with our history. So historically, if you go to the early generations of American history, justices were on the bench for usually something around 18 years. That's doubled now today. And so part of what we want to see is restoring justices to a shorter period of time on the bench. And then also, coupled with term limits, you can have a system of regularized appointments. And that's part of why you would pick 18 years for a 9-person court, because you can structure it in a way where every presidential term, every 4 years, you get 2 new seats on the court, 2 vacancies that get filled. So that means over time, you don't have different presidents having wildly different impacts in shaping the court. It strengthens the democratic link between the court and the public, but does so in a way that still protects judicial independence and other important values. So I think it's a way of building some of that accountability for the court and ensuring that no individual justice has so much power that they can have this 40-year imprint on American law.
0: And at each presidential election, we go into it knowing that the next president is going to replace two justices no matter what. I guess we would know who they would be and so forth. We could keep that in mind, but we wouldn't go into these. I mean, I remember going into the first Trump election in 2016 with, folks arguing, well, gosh, the next president could be responsible for naming 4 justices on the court, 4 new justices, 4 or 5. And now it looks like it could be 5 for Donald Trump, for one single president. Your colleagues also argue, quote, Congress should reassert itself as the government's principal policymaker rather than letting the court continue to function as the final word in the lawmaking process and reverse decades of legislative progress. The Roberts Court, they note, has struck down historic popular legislation at a rapid pace, from key provisions of the Voting Rights Act to laws regulating campaign finance. Can laws be written? And this is, of course, important when it comes to potential reform as well. But can laws be written so that they do not have to hold up to Supreme Court review? They don't have to comply with Supreme Court review?
1: Well, I don't think it's a matter of having laws not comply with Supreme Court review, but rather frequently when the court is issuing rulings, it's starting a conversation, not ending it. So, for example, many of the court's rulings are statutory interpretations. They're not ultimately making a constitutional ruling. Even Calais, the opinion that just came down, was ultimately about rewriting provisions of the Voting Rights Act. Mm-hmm. So one thing that Congress can do and used to do quite regularly is if they disagree with how the court has interpreted a statute, Congress can rewrite that statute and fix the court's mistakes. There's also frequently the case where the court is denying rights or taking away rights and leaving an opening for Congress to fill that gap. So that's certainly the case with partisan gerrymandering, for example, where the court in a case called Rucho said that there's no that federal constitutional challenges to partisan gerrymandering can't be brought, that those are called non-justiciable cases. But it was very clear that Congress still has power to regulate partisan gerrymandering itself, at least as it applies to congressional elections. And so Congress does

0: court got it wrong.
1: Right. In other words, that's not really reform. Congress can do that right now, right? I mean, there's no particular reform that would be needed in this case for Congress to just do its job to respond to the court. Okay, the court makes this ruling, so we are going to counter it with this.
0: Well, I think part of what my colleagues speak to in their paper and op-ed mm-hmm. is that there are steps you could take to make that kind of intervention easier. So, mm-hmm. for example, creating a fast track process where after Supreme Court rulings, there's a system in place so that Congress is equipped to move quickly and bypass some of the procedural hurdles that you see in other contexts so that they can be responsive to those Supreme Court rulings.
1: So, for example, I think they note the Congressional Review Act, which is a law that allows Congress to fast track a change after a particular president leaves office that can avoid, for example, the filibuster. A law could be passed here that says within 6 months after a Supreme Court ruling, a counter legislation can be adopted that counters what the Supreme Court says, and it can be done in that case without having to meet the filibuster requirements in the Senate, for example?
0: Exactly. There's lots of ways that it could be structured, but the idea is that Congress could take steps to streamline its own systems to allow it to take a more assertive role, an appropriate role within our constitutional checks and balances in responding to Supreme Court rulings.
1: All of that raises the question of, can't the Supreme Court merely, whether it comes to, a term limit or even adding additional people to the court, a lot of opponents call that packing the court. I call it unpacking the court. But given that I think Republicans have already packed it, but can all of these congressional reforms, if they are ever able to be adopted, can't they simply be struck down by the same court as somehow unconstitutional?
0: Well, there are very strong constitutional arguments for many of these reforms. So, for example, with respect to term limits, leading scholars, retired judges, many have analyzed the constitutional issues and said that, in fact, if term limits are adopted in a way that the justices still retain their offices, but their duties change over time. So in other words, you have a period of active service and then you become a senior justice, which is very similar to a system of senior judges that we actually already have in our judicial system, mm-hmm. that's something that's quite consistent with the requirements of the Constitution and actually pretty consistent with historical practice. So I think there are very strong arguments that, in fact, these kinds of reforms can be done by statute. Now, certainly it's the case that these things could come up before the Supreme Court, and there's questions, how will the court ultimately rule in these things? I think part of our job right now is to create the public clamoring where the court will feel pressure. If it's considering these court reforms, I think it's a very different posture right now to say, oh, these are some reforms that the court should consider, versus if we've had the public come together broadly saying, we as the public think the court needs to be reformed and have passed legislation in Congress, I think that's going to put it's going to put the court in a very different posture in how it's thinking about these different reforms. And ultimately, if reforms are struck down, then I think you would have to have that continued dialogue. You'd have to have Congress respond. You could imagine pushes for other kinds of constitutional amendments. You could imagine pushes for other kinds of court reform. But I think it can't be a moment where we just sit back and say that the fight is lost before it's begun. I think part of the job now for all of us is to say this is a real crisis in our democracy, and we need to come together and demand a court that is fulfilling the role we need it to play.
1: Exactly, which is why I think conversations like this are so important. I hope we'll have many more of them in the days ahead. There's one more point from your colleague's paper here that I want to note. They argue for reform of the Senate confirmation hearing process itself. That's the process that allowed Mitch McConnell, for instance, to block Obama's nominee Merrick Garland, his nomination to the court for almost a year because McConnell said it was just too close to the presidential election in 2016. But then that same Mitch McConnell allowed Trump's nominee, Amy Coney Barrett, to be seated just 1 week, just over a week before the

0: for the 2020 election, how can that be changed? Is that something else that should go through this process of Supreme Court reform as you see it?
1: Absolutely. I think the double standard that we saw in that context was shocking. And I think really is it highlights the way that we've seen the whole confirmation process be politicized in a way that I think is deeply damaging to the court as an institution and to the public. There are, in particular, and I think looking at the experience of what happened with Judge Garland in particular, mm-hmm. One reform that we encourage is to require a hearing to require the Senate to actually hold hearings and have a vote on Supreme Court nominees in these contexts. I think ultimately the Constitution provides that the Senate gets to vote and give advice and consent. So if mm-hmm. they refuse to vote for a nominee, that is their power. But what one of the things that I think was so damaging and corrosive to our system in how President Obama's nominee was treated was that you didn't even get that hearing. You didn't get that consideration. No right. one actually had to go on the record and defend their choices. Mm-hmm. And so I think it's a step to kind of require them to take those steps and then take the political heat and the public heat if they ultimately refuse to move forward on a qualified nominee.
0: It sounds like it's akin to, if a U.S. House seat is vacated, if a member resigns or dies or something like that, many states will have a requirement for the governor to call for a new election within X number of days, within a month's time or something like that. You could certainly put that in place if a U.S. Supreme Court seat becomes vacant. A president must nominate within X number of days and Congress must, convene, hold hearings, hold a vote within X number of days thereafter. All of these seem to be common sense, but all of this comes down to, Congress having the interest and political will to make these changes. For that, frankly, I think you need a lot more Democrats in Congress because Republicans are pretty happy with the way it's going on, the way it's going now. And to get more Democrats in Congress, well, that's exactly what last week's horrific Calais ruling will now make much, much more difficult moving forward, Alicia.
1: Well, I think one of the things that's so striking about many of the Supreme Court reforms that we're talking about is that they actually have among the public broad bipartisan support. Mm-hmm. So term limits, for example, majorities of Republicans in America support Supreme Court term limits. So I think that ultimately what we need to see is broad clamoring by the public saying that this is something that we prioritize and this is something that we want our elected leaders to prioritize as well.
0: Which is why it's so important to talk about all of this so that people can understand. And even I'm just sort of wrapping my head around the possibilities of what needs to be done, what can be done, how it can be done, what is lawful, constitutional, what isn't. So I'm really grateful to you and your colleagues at Brennan Center, Alicia Bannon, for beginning to have that discussion, talk about these things so we understand it, so the public can know what it is we need to demand when it comes around to elections. And I think there's a lot to demand at this point from our lawmakers moving forward. And one of them, I think, has got to be demanding that they stand up for Supreme Court reform. Alicia Bannon is the director of the Judiciary Program at the Brennan Center for Justice. You can check out their work, of course, at brenncenter.org. You can also follow Alicia on the Blue Skies at Alicia Bannon. That's easy. Alicia, really appreciate you joining us today. Hope you will do so again in the near future.
1: Thank you so much.
0: You bet. All righty then.
2: Wow.
0: The mission is clear.
2: Yes, yes.
0: One of the many missions in the months and, frankly, years ahead.
2: Yes, a whole lot of reforming going on, and I'm glad to hear that there is broad public support for all of this. I just hope that, people do start yelling loudly for it, and that I hope we get the chance to do it.
0: Well, you start by talking to your favorite Democratic candidate and say, hey, are you going to get behind Supreme Court reform this time?
2: Yes, and
0: hold
2: your
0: them
2: friends
0: to it,
2: and
0: make
2: family
0: them do it.
2: Too.
0: Yeah. Well, but if the candidates aren't willing to say, yes, this needs to be reformed, I will get behind that, then you know what? Find another Democratic candidate. Find a Republican who's in favor of reform, if you can. Good luck with that. All right, we got to get out. Thanks again to Alicia Bannon. Thanks to my producer, Desi Doyen, and to all of you for spending a portion of your day or night with us. 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Until we see you here, hopefully tomorrow, I'm Brad Friedman. Good luck, world.

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3: 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I've been on this place the entire time. No, you can't allow Chinese EVs into the country, even though my lefty friends are all tickled pink about the hurry up, quick electrification of our auto industry. It would doom. It would be a doom for the working class. Because understand, Ford, GM, the shareholders, they're going to be fine. 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It's the workers who are going to get screwed. And here to share some thoughts on, well, where are we in this process? And, you know, what could possibly happen if Chinese EVs were to flood our market? I've asked our good friend Scott Paul to come back and share some thoughts. Scott is the president of the Alliance for American Manufacturing, AmericanManufacturing.org, their website, if you want to check out their work. Scott, thanks for taking time for us.
4: Hey, it's great to be with you, Rick.
3: So are you seeing the same things that I'm seeing? A lot of talk about how, you know, especially Ford wants to try and dabble, let's pose it this way. What are we hearing?
4: Yeah. Well, and the issue is pretty existential because, you know, right now we have, it's not what it used to be, but it's still a pretty healthy domestic automotive industry with iconic brand names. Those are being really kind of wiped out around the world as these Chinese car companies get traction. And so I'm going to tell you, I'm worried for a couple of reasons. Number one is China's ambition. I mean, this is a centrally planned economy. They're communist. Every 5 years, they say, we want to do this, that, and the other thing. They want to dominate the automotive sector around the world. And that means wiping out Ford and GM and Tesla, for instance. And so they have their sights set on the U.S. market. It's a lucrative market. You know, they've hit Mexico. One out of every four cars sold in Mexico now is Chinese. They've hit Europe. They've hit the U.K. They've hit Australia. And so, you know, in Canada is going to welcome in some vehicles, too. And so it's getting closer. And so that's one reason why I'm worried. The second reason why I'm worried is Donald Trump. Donald Trump likes these big splashy announcements of having these foreign companies come in and invest in the United States. And he talked about this in Detroit in January. And he said, I'm going to keep the cars out coming from China, but let them come here. Now, that worries me for a reason that we can get into. And then I guess the third reason is these companies that you mentioned, like, you know, Ford, you know, they would love to get Chinese battery technology and get a joint venture partner and get some capital to offset the costs of all of this. And part of this is because I think the Trump administration made some missteps when it came to EVs and batteries and programs like that.
3: Missteps?
4: Right? Yeah.
3: Crushing everything that the Biden administration was trying to do?
4: Yeah. Right. And then just the last reason is the combination of the fact that there aren't a lot of cheap cars in the United States right now, which is a real issue, and Chinese cars are cheap. I mean, in China, some of them cost $6,000. You're not going to get that price in the United States, but it's going to be lower than what you would pay here, and they're electric. And so enviros, folks who care about affordability, are like, well, this is the easy answer. We just bring in these vehicles, and we solve the affordability, we solve the electrification, done and dusted. And so that combination of factors, Rick, really concerns me. Yeah. as I look ahead.
3: Now, you know, the one argument that I do make to my lefty friends who are advocating for that hurry up, quick solution is that we don't have the infrastructure to support it. So it would be kind of hard to do to start. But how about we invest in our own industry? Because I still come back to I go back to World War II. The arsenal of democracy was built on the back of manufacturing, and it was the car plants. It was those auto plants that we were able to turn into wartime production. And maybe we don't ever have that kind of thing again, but maybe we do.
4: Yeah. Well, and we need to, because you're not going to, if you need to have, for some reason, to have surge capacity, whether it's to make surgical masks or pharmaceuticals or munitions, you can't do that at a Walmart or a McDonald's or a data center. You know, you need manufacturing to do that. And the automotive sector is the heartbeat of American manufacturing, and literally provides, I think, like 1 in 9 manufacturing jobs is directly or indirectly connected to the auto sector. So you can't do it without it. Right. I am very sympathetic to the argument that things aren't as affordable as they should be. And I think there are ways to tackle that. And so part of it is these investments that the Biden administration made in trying to make battery technology better, but also cheaper. I think that's important. I think having some tax breaks for people who are buying American vehicles makes a lot of sense as well. But we also have to understand that these Chinese firms and these low prices, they're not real. Okay, right. Let's just be honest. They've gotten hundreds of billions of dollars of subsidy. They had a closed market. They've stolen a lot of technology. And so they offer a deal that no one else can. That doesn't mean you should take it, right? That doesn't mean you should take the deal.
3: But the other part of this, Scott, is what good are low prices if no one's got any money to buy the low price stuff? I mean, if you don't have a job,
4: right.
3: I remember back in the 80s, when the Japanese imports were coming in, and you know the bumper sticker that was real popular was "Hungry, eat your Japanese car," because you don't have a job to be able to buy food or the things you need, because we lost so many jobs and so much manufacturing. And I know this is different than that. This is much more predatory, and much worse, and will cause a lot more pain. But what happens if, as you pointed out, that Donald Trump said, "Hey, let them come build here." Can they come buy up Ford, maybe buy up GM, or bring one of their 12 monster companies here to build, and then just subsidize them the way they do at home to artificially keep prices low? And now, hey, it's made in the U.S. It's made in the U.S., Scott.
4: Yeah. We have a couple of case studies of how this plays out. One is in the transit sector, which is taxpayer supported. A Chinese state-owned rail company came in, set up an assembly factory where it basically just turns the last screws on things in Massachusetts, won a bunch of contracts, put a lot of other factories out of business. And by the way, the transit cars they're making aren't great, and they've been connected with a forced labor supply chain and all sorts of other problems like that. We've also seen it in industries like glass. Flat glass, which is very boring, but everybody knows what it is because you have a windshield on the car. Chinese companies, first of all, put a lot of American companies out of business by dumping subsidies, all this stuff over decades. Then the largest company, Fuyao, came in, bought up a former truck factory outside of Dayton, Ohio. It is now responsible for like 35 or 40% of the flat glass production in the United States, and has wiped out virtually all the other competition. And so it gets to set the price. It kept the UAW out. And there's a lot of evidence that things are going on there that most Americans wouldn't agree with in a factory setting. So if you like that stuff, or as you pointed out, if you like wages that are 18 cents on the dollar compared to what we make, then sure, this is a great deal to be had. But to your point, we'd lose a lot. And the other big difference, and I hate to say this because I don't want to be accused of being like anti-Chinese in a way, but I'm just going to state a fact. The Chinese Communist Party is not our friend. Right. They're an adversary.
3: No, I'm anti-Chinese. I'm going to state it. I'm anti-Chinese Communist Party. I'm anti-predatory Chinese capitalism.
4: That's right.
3: That's where I'll go. And you brought up the glass plant out near Dayton, which, you know, the Obama production company made a huge movie out of and made a big deal out of. This was something that was positive. And I remember at the time going, yeah, I'm really uncomfortable with this. So to hear you say exactly what we thought would happen has actually happened, kind of the cautionary tale that makes me go that right now, politically, there are champions on this? Are there people who are saying maybe not? Because, look, you know, a lot of people, you know, I voted for President Obama twice. I thought he did some really good things. Wasn't fond of the movie. Was kind of concerned.
4: Yeah, I hear that. So I'm gonna give us a pat on the back, because about 2 years ago, a little more than that, we put out a report saying that Chinese autos were an existential threat to manufacturing jobs in the United States, and policymakers ought to do something about it. The Biden administration, to its great credit, although it didn't tell anybody, put in place regulations because, you know, all these vehicles are connected, like with Wi-Fi and sensors and all of this. Do you want the Chinese government having access to all of that information? That seems like a really bad idea. And also put 100% tariff on Chinese vehicles to their credit. No one knows about this, but this is what they did. Since then, we've had a lot of interest of lawmakers, both Republicans and Democrats, in trying to knock this back. Congresswoman Debbie Dingell from Michigan led 70 House Democrats, very progressive Democrats, in a letter to Trump saying, don't do this. You have Senator Bernie Moreno and Senator Alyssa Slotkin teaming up, unlikely pair, to enact legislation that would effectively ban Chinese vehicles from the market. Right. And so that to me is encouraging. But ultimately, if Trump wants to do this, you know, he can still find a way to do this.
3: Yeah. No, I wanted to bring that up because there's a piece of legislation with Slotkin and Marino that they put their name on, the Connected Vehicle Security Act. Because to your point, you know, I've been reading a lot of stuff coming out of Europe that they're so heavily dependent on Chinese solar panels and green technology that they're concerned that the Chinese can turn it off. So if they're moving to all of this, they're moving to all of this new green energy to run their critical infrastructure, one of the things that can happen is just the power gets turned off. And what do you then do? Because you've moved entirely in a direction where you're dependent. Automobiles, I got to tell you, I'm not fond of any of the connectivity. I'm not fond of any of this stuff at all, because maybe it's just because I'm an old guy. But if I'm going to crash and die, I want to be the guy going, yeah, it was my fault on the way to wherever I'm going. Instead of saying that somebody may have hacked in, there was a glitch, it was buffering. So this Connected Vehicle Security Act, is this specifically targeted towards Chinese vehicles, or is there more to this?
4: Yeah, I mean, it's basically China and Russia, right? And because they both, I guess Russia has an auto industry. I don't think anybody's interested in buying a Russian automobile, but it's basically those where that kind of data, you know, vehicles that are capable of that couldn't be sold or brought into the United States. And so it is a, you know, it's a safeguard against that. And just to the point, you know, someone kind of disassembled one of these Chinese EVs that's hyper-connected, and they found like dozens of microphones and cameras and sensors, you know, and, you know, in Scandinavia, they took one of these vehicles apart and they discovered that like 80% of this data was going back to Beijing. So, I mean, I hate to sound like a conspiracy theorist here, but it is not outside of the realm of possibility that this could be used as a serious security threat. And so I'm like, better safe than sorry.
3: Yeah.
4: You know, it's like we cared somewhat, I guess, about TikTok, right, and about some other things. So we ought to care pretty deeply about this.
3: You brought that up, because, you know, the solution was to find an American buyer. TikTok's still there. I don't know how much of that. There's a firewall between what the Chinese Communist government can get and there. So for me, this is kind of one of those, I don't know, we'll see in a couple of years with TikTok, but I don't want to find out with the auto industry. I don't want to find out with critical infrastructure. I don't want to find out with any of that stuff. Now, to your point about, you know, the microphones and all the stuff in the cars, I have a friend who's really an anti-Tesla guy, and he says that maybe he's wrong, but they don't view themselves as a car company as much as they view themselves as a data company.
5: Yeah,
3: they are collecting all of your data too. So this is maybe something we should be worrying about Tesla as well as the Chinese.
4: Yeah. Well, look, data privacy is a huge issue. And if you're on social media or you're online or you're interacting with AI or you're in a connected vehicle. And I laughed, Rick, when you said something, because like my wife is like, I want dumb appliances at home. I don't want smart appliances at home. I don't want things that people can hack into and like turn on my washer or the grocery store knowing what's in my refrigerator and targeting ads that way. It's like, that is creepy, man.
3: No.
4: Like,
3: I want stuff that works. I just want stuff that works. I don't want to look, I don't want to turn the washing machine on while I'm driving in my smart car. I can do that at home. It's not that important.
4: Oh, I'm telling you. Yeah. And so it is a, so I'm glad that there are some lawmakers taking this seriously. And we do have like some regulations, some tariffs that make this very difficult, but we do really need to shut the door on this. And this is important. We need to offer consumers options that are affordable and to find ways to do that.
3: Right.
4: And too many of the, you said at the beginning, these executives, their shareholders will be fine. It's the workers who will suffer. You know, some of these resources go into the big car companies. You know, they need to double down on finding a way to manufacture vehicles that are affordable for Americans and for the government. Like, I love a tax break for American made, you know, cars and trucks, because that money's going right back in to, you know, to U.S. jobs. I think that's like a great kind of tax break, but to do something like that as well makes a lot of sense. But yeah, it's, I spend all day like batting away these, like, man, I wish I could have a car for $6,000, right? It's just like, if it seems too good to be true, you know what?
3: It absolutely is. So last line of questioning I've got for you, because there's so much to this and so much that most people don't know, because we're going to be inundated with the let them in movement, because I have a lot of lefty friends who are going, we need this now. This is the quickest way for, you know, to solve climate change, the affordability, all of this stuff. There's going to be a huge push, a lot of money being thrown into this. What do people do? What are you advocating? What are you pushing politicians to be doing? What should I be doing?
4: Yeah, no, thanks. And you mentioned it. I mean, there is some legislation out. I think it would have broad bipartisan support. And the fact that Alyssa Slotkin, who's a very smart Democrat, and Bernie Moreno, who, you know, is trying to fashion himself as kind of a MAGA Republican, hopped on board and are leading an effort is something that we're going to try to get over the finish line. And we do have allies in all of this, Rick. It's not that like every progressive is like on board with this. I mean, the industrial unions, I think, are deeply concerned about this. Some of the auto companies are honestly concerned about it too, at some level. But we have to continue to make the point that, you know, it's going to take more than just, you know, relying on Donald Trump to say this is going to happen or this isn't going to happen, to make sure that we have a healthy, growing union auto sector in the United States, because that's ultimately what I want to see.
3: I just had a really scary thought. You know, my mind, knowing how Trump likes to, you know, to be recognized, he loves to be adored, he loves praise. My mind went to a Chinese auto company coming into the U.S., Trump Motors. And having the MAGA car. And my mind just went into this really scary place where now you've got the White House promoting Chinese EVs. Wow. I wish I wouldn't have thought that.
4: Oof, yeah, hopefully they're not watching this. And if they... but yeah, I mean, that is the temptation. I mean, this is a guy, and I just want to say, some foreign investment is not a bad thing. And you pointed out like the Japanese car companies before, and I'm not going to say this was a perfect answer, but what ultimately happened is there were voluntary restraint agreements put on some of this stuff. Some of the companies moved their operations to the United States. Unfortunately, very anti-union, most of them. But they, you know, they set up a manufacturing footprint in the United States. And keep in mind, they are allies of the United States, right? They are military allies of the United States. So it is different. Yeah. And I get, you know, so not all foreign investment is bad. This would be awful on so many different levels.
3: No, we cannot allow the Chinese to buy us and take over from within. It's that simple. Scott, I appreciate the time. I know we'll be talking about this again. It's not going away. I look forward to your thoughts in the future.
4: I'll look forward to it, Rick. Thank you so much for having me on. Appreciate it.
3: Thanks so much. Our good friend Scott Paul, president of the Alliance for American Manufacturing. Check out their website, AmericanManufacturing.org. Want to hear your thoughts. Would you buy a Chinese EV if you could get one for, let's say, 15 grand? Would it matter if that auto worker and the supply chain went away? Want to hear your thoughts. Rick at the RickSmithShow.com. Right back. I'm Rick Smith, and this is Labor History in 2. On this day in labor history, the year was 1935. That was the day that began a strike of lumber workers across the Pacific Northwest. Lumbermen had had enough of long hours, dangerous working conditions, and low pay. Plans for the strike began at a meeting of the Sawmill and Timber Workers Union in late March. The union put together a list of demands. They wanted uniform working conditions and pay across the lumber industry and the right of union recognition. They called for a walkout on this day in labor history if progress toward these goals was not being met. Word of the impending strike began to spread in the local press. Since newspapers relied on the paper created by the industry, they closely followed the developments of the work action. Lumber company owners threatened to shut down operations before they would agree to recognize the union. Some workers, fed up with the pace of the negotiations, went on strike before the planned day. Workers at the Bloedel Donovan plant in Bellingham, Washington, walked off the job. Once the strike was in full swing, 30 to 40,000 workers had joined them. 90% of the Northwestern lumber industry was impacted by the strike. As the strike wore on, angry owners called in the National Guard to help bring scabs to get the lumber mills back up and running. In Humboldt County in Northern California, three strikers were killed. On June 24th, strikers and troops clashed in what became known as the Battle of Tacoma, Washington. Troops used tear gas to disperse the picketers. In the end, the lumbermen won improvements in wages and hours, but the union did not win a standard agreement across the industry. Labor History in 2 brought to you by the Illinois Labor History Society and The Rick Smith Show. For more information, go to laborhistoryin2.com.
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3: So I got to tell you, it's troubling to think about that we could lose the U.S. auto industry. If Chinese EVs are allowed to flood this market, it's over. There is no way to compete. And Scott's right. I mean, there's got to be something done. And look, the Biden administration put 100% tariffs on, did a whole bunch of things to try and block that. With Republicans blocking a lot of that. In fact, I don't think any Republicans voted for the bill that was in. But understand, if we lose the U.S. auto industry, if that happens, you're talking about a million direct auto manufacturing jobs gone in a heartbeat. Michigan, Ohio, the Rust Belt, done. And look, the foreign companies will be just wiped out as well. So a lot of the southern states. And then you have the ripple effect of the supply chains that go into the parts manufacturers, the suppliers, all of that. What you'll see is massive, even worse wage suppression, inequality. Workers are going to face, working class people are going to face massive downward pressure on wages. And look, that will eventually hit the white collar working class, because guess what? AI's coming for you. But on the bigger scale, if you lose the manufacturing base, you'll have a decline in innovation. If we stop investing in R&D, we will lose our R&D advantage. And understand, the Chinese just surpassed us in R&D investment this year. So their battery technology is better. These EVs, honestly and truthfully, they're better. You know, that's the reality. And even the Ford CEO is going, uh-oh. Now, understand, entire towns, entire cities, entire regions of this country will become ghost towns. Because we know when the factory goes, the town goes down with it. And all of the small businesses and all of the stuff that goes along with feeding that plant. We used to have a reasonable industrial policy. Make stuff here. Pretty good industrial policy. And understand, our entire economy is set up, our entire system is set up on people paying taxes. You know, those Social Security taxes, 1 million people heading for the exit, plus, then you throw in the state, local, federal, all of that tax base just evaporates. And we know what comes next. It's not like we're going to raise taxes on billionaires. It's we're going to cripple public schools. We're going to basically eviscerate any public service programs, infrastructure. And as I said a minute ago, for me, the number one thing is national security. If we have to depend on China for our manufactured goods, I got to tell you, critical things like, I don't know, batteries, like bombs, trouble. And oh, don't forget, then you get into the other stuff, a trade deficit that will explode. The end of basically a skilled workforce, a brain drain that will just be gone. Because what we saw down in, was it Georgia? Where one of the auto companies, the Korean auto companies, you know, came in and brought all their workers with them. Didn't hire Americans. So I could easily see the Chinese going, yeah, we'll build a factory here, but we're just going to bring in Chinese workers. And the last part, and I think the most important part of this, the short-term fix, which a lot of my liberal, you know, green friends are going, no, we need to get them as fast as possible, get everybody into EVs. And even though, never mind where are we going to charge them and how are we going to, never mind that. It's got to get to them fast. Once that happens and you do away with the rest of the competitive industry, the prices are going to go up. We've seen this movie. That initial quick fix, like any dealer of any vice, it's easy to get in. Give you the first one free. And then you're hooked. And then what you have is a foreign monopoly, which leads to, you know, you're going to get junk and you're going to pay high cost and you're going to like it. Because, again, they're still capitalists. They're still going, hey, how do we line our pockets at your expense? How do we employ our workers at your workers' expense? Yeah, this is where we are, folks. So for those advocating for, we need to get the EVs today and bring in the Chinese stuff, hold the phone a bit. Think about the consequences, the opportunity cost, and what it will do to the entire economy, not just the narrow focus. But I want to hear your thoughts. Email me, rick@thericksmithshow.com. 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And as always, thanks so much for being here. We'll see you back here next time.
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3: And this is Labor History in Two.
6: This day in labor history, the year was 1938. That was the day the Keene Mountain coal mine exploded near Grundy, Virginia. Described as a flame-belching volcano, the explosion killed 45 and injured three more. It is considered one of the worst mining disasters in the history of Virginia. One surviving miner described the scene saying, quote, "I saw coal-carrying cars, motors, slate, and timbers spouted as if from a cannon." The state mine inspector determined the miners had been killed instantly. The mine had just opened the year before and produced 40 railroad cars of coal a day. But the mine was also owned by the Red Jacket Coal Company. In Mingo County, West Virginia, years earlier, Red Jacket had been a key player in keeping the UMWA out, making its employees sign yellow dog contracts and winning injunctions against union organizing. As a member of the Williamson Coal Operators Association, Red Jacket contributed to the hostile anti-union environment that created the conditions for the Matewan Massacre and the Battle of Blair Mountain in the early 20s. They called in Baldwin Phelps detectives to start evicting Matewan strikers from company housing. In the aftermath of the 1938 explosion, new mine safety regulations were demanded. The inspectors were finally given the legal right to conduct inspections over the protest of mine owners in 1941. However, there was no power to enforce the new regulations. The Phipps family commemorated the disaster in its 1965 song, Red Jacket Mine Explosion.

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2: A $31,000 medical bill, a four-week delay for a critical test. 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Welcome to Code WAC, where we break down how healthcare really works in America and what it means for you and your family. 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
3: 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Billing operates in a different system than care, and patients are largely outside that system.
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1: And welcome, brothers, sisters, working class heroes. This is the Rick Smith Show. Thanks so much for being here today on the big program. Lots to get to, lots to talk about. Got an interesting email yesterday. Someone asked, why don't you run for office? And it's something that over the years I've toyed with. It's something that, you know, local party officials have asked for. I've had that question a lot. And it comes back to, running for office takes a lot of commitment and family commitment. And to be honest, my wife wanted no part of the fishbowl that comes with it. I've always wanted to, and someday I probably will. And that's the answer that I gave. And they then asked, what would you run on? What would your platform be? Because according to this person, many of the guests we have on, kind of follow the lead that I throw out. And part of that is media training. A part of that is, you know, learning the groundwork. And a part of it is, you know, some people just haven't developed the chops yet. And that's fine. That's great. We need people to get in there, throw themselves in the middle of it, and learn. Now, for me, I live in a 65-35 Republican to Democrat district. This is a very red area. But I do believe this area is winnable with the right message. And the right message is that economic message, that work hard, play by the rules, get ahead kind of message. And for me, and they asked me what my top five priorities would be. And I said, look, the number one for me would be healthcare, making healthcare affordable, because everybody I talk to is being crushed by the overweighted costs of healthcare. The premiums, the co-pays, the co-insurance, all of it. The deductibles, everything is crushing people. And it's rising faster than wages, and people aren't able to keep up. That's the number one issue. And everybody I talk to wants something done. So for me, right there. And then it's about higher wages. How do we ensure that workers who go to work, who punch a clock, who do the work and make a company profitable, share in that? So for me, raising the minimum wage, for me, strengthening unions, and articulating that to even people who have been trained for a generation to hate unions. Because right now people are going, wait a second, this system ain't working. And it's not working because working people don't have the power. And then I would talk about, you know, affordability and tackling the high cost of living. Rent, groceries, housing, all of the basic things that it takes to survive in this country. That would be my next level. Policies that are going to help with that. And then you can go down into the job security, job protections, you know, do whatever you can do to combat wage stagnation. AI, a huge thing. And point to the reality that both Democrats and Republicans have been just absent. And honestly, just critically absent. And I'm going to go with negligent, and it's a political malpractice that they haven't done anything on AI or technology to rein in the power of these big companies. And then I got to talk about infrastructure. Nobody wants to drive on the roads that are basically pothole riddled and you know, roller coasters, if you will. And then talk about investments in those. How do we rebuild our communities? The opportunities that are out there. Build the roads. Broadband for everyone. Everybody I know is still angry that they can't hear on the cell phone. And then training for good jobs. All of that economic message. That's for me. Now, in the back and forth that I got into, well, what are you going to do about this? What are you going to do about that? And my fallback is, and this is what I've said Democrats should have done about all of the divisive stuff that Republicans kept throwing at them. Well, what are you going to do about this issue? And my default is, I believe in a country where you have the right to do whatever you want, as long as your rights don't infringe on mine. You have the right to life, liberty, pursuit of happiness. That is in our souls. Even people who disagree on absolute policies can agree. Yeah, I should be able to do what I want as long as I'm not hurting someone else. And I think it was Justice Hugo Black who said, you have the right to flail your fists until it touches the tip of my nose. And I agree wholeheartedly with that. Live your best life. Do your thing. It's not mine. And I don't think the government should be legislating. And the trans issue came up because, of course, this is the dividing line. This is what's thrown out there to divide the working class. These issues like, well, what do you think about the bathroom issue? And what do you think about this and that? It's all meant to fracture us. To find the fault lines to keep us pitted against each other. So you know what we don't do? We don't look at the real problem. The real problem is not the guy standing to my right or to my left or the guy behind me. It's the guy way out in front of me. It's the guy way above me sitting in the ivory towers, collecting dividend checks and moving. The hardest day's work they do is moving money from one pocket to the other, from yours to theirs. So for me, I look at that Graham Plantner up in Maine. I think he's got the right message. If I were going to run a campaign, that's kind of the direction I would have gone. And I would have done that 20 years ago when I started thinking about it. Because that's what will pull us together. Nothing pulls a working class voter closer together than going, hey, how can we make sitting at your kitchen table a little easier? How can we make the bill kitty a little bit easier to get through? I got a friend who was he would roll the dice. He would number his bills, he'd roll the dice, and he would pay whichever one the dice said until he ran out of money because he knew he couldn't pay them all. How do I help that guy? How do I help him pay his bills, keep a roof over his head, food on his kids' table, clothes on their backs, and maybe think about the future, maybe a vacation, maybe pay for college. For me, it all comes back to working class families having hope and opportunity. And look, Obama really focused on that hope and change thing. And the working class ate it up. We've seen this proof in concept work. The difference was you didn't have the policies and they didn't push through the policies to make that happen. And I would be very specific in how we get there. How we get there is we start taxing the very wealthy at rates like our grandparents' generation did. We reunionize this country so workers sitting at the bargaining table can actually look at the books and see how much their labor is worth. Not what the benevolent employer has dictated their worth, but what they're actually contributing and making. For me, those two things, that's how we bring this country back to some bit of sanity. But we've got to tap down the anger. We've got to de-escalate from the crazy and really get angry about what really is happening to the working class, which is we're working longer and harder for less. The opportunities that once were here seem to be going away. And now we're all fighting, all eating each other. Quick break, right back. I'm Rick Smith, and this is Labor History in Two. On this day in labor history, the year was 1937. That was the year that 400 black women who worked as tobacco stemmers walked off the job at I. N. Vaughn and Company in Richmond, Virginia. The tobacco industry in the South was highly segregated. The stemmers had to separate the tobacco leaves from the stem by hand. The job paid little, with working conditions that were extremely hot, cramped, and demanded long hours. Most of the stemmers were black women. The women found an ally in a new Richmond organization, the Southern Negro Youth Congress. The group was made up of young people who were part of the National Negro Congress, a national organization formed in 1935 to fight discrimination. According to historian Eric Gelman, the National Negro Congress held the belief that justice came from economic power. They emphasized union organizing of black workers. In Richmond, the young organizers of the SNYC began to make contacts with the tobacco stemmers. Out of that effort, the tobacco stemmers' laborers and industrial union was forged. Two organizers, Christopher Columbus Alston and James Jackson, helped to lead the work with the stemmers. For many reasons, this unionization effort was indeed remarkable. For one, in the Jim Crow South, it was not expected that black women would organize to form a union. Richmond was also not a town known to be friendly to labor organizations. But despite these challenges, the women compiled a list of demands and presented them to management. Within 48 hours, they had settled the strike, gaining improvements in their working conditions. The women inspired others in Richmond, in Virginia, and beyond. Their fight was not just for better workplaces or higher wages, but also for dignity and respect. Labor History in Two, brought to you by the Illinois Labor History Society and The Rick Smith Show.
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1: So we hear all the time healthcare costs are too high. That, you know, remember Jimmy McMillan, the guy who ran, I think he ran for mayor of New York or something. The rent is too damn high guy. Well, healthcare, too damn high guy. Everybody I talk to says that the cost of health insurance, the cost of healthcare, completely out of control. And look, it's got me even looking at Mark Cuban going, I'm not a big fan on a lot of things, but he's not wrong on breaking up a lot of this consolidation, a lot of this networking, this total complete takeover by private interests of our healthcare and the health insurance industry. And here to share some thoughts on how do we do some of this? How do we lower the costs and make sure that we can all afford it? I've asked Natasha Murphy to come share some thoughts with us. She's the director of health policy there at the Center for American Progress. They've got a new piece out, a patient's bill of rights to lower healthcare costs. Natasha, thanks for taking time for us.
5: Thanks so much for having me. And like you mentioned, millions of Americans are struggling with the costs of their healthcare, health insurance coverage. It is entirely too expensive, and we have folks rationing their care, failing to even go to the doctor because they know they're not going to be able to afford whatever the treatment may be. And so a few weeks ago, CAP offered our affirmative agenda with some policy ideas to provide that near-term, more immediate relief for the millions of Americans who are struggling with these exceptional healthcare costs.
1: Well, since we jumped right into it, I gotta go. You know, what would be the fastest way if you had the magic wand? What's the fastest way of lowering healthcare costs for working class Americans, without limiting our access. And, you know, as I was telling you before, I've got the Cadillac Mercedes. I've got the best health insurance money can buy because my union negotiates it. And obviously it comes out of my total wage, my total compensation package. But I don't want to lose that. I don't want to lose the access that I've had, fortunately, especially these last 20 months. So how do we do that? How do you lower those costs and not make it a system that we fear?
5: Yeah, great, great question, Rick. And so we took kind of a four-pronged approach in the agenda that we released. And I want to highlight first one of our recommendations that's really focused on lowering out-of-pocket costs, mainly deductibles. Because so many Americans with health insurance coverage, one of their primary pain points is the fact that on top of having to pay their monthly premiums,

0: enforcement alone. And so in any way that is serious about lowering our healthcare costs, we have to tackle that elephant in the room, which is hospital prices. And so what we're proposing is that in concentrated markets, hospital prices would be limited to 3 times what Medicare pays. And that's just acknowledging that, you know, that would allow hospitals to still, you know, be reimbursed for the pivotal care that they receive, but it's ensuring that they're not charging exorbitant prices that are ultimately driving up premiums and out-of-pocket costs across the broader system.
1: Now, isn't this, didn't the Affordable Care Act, wasn't this supposed to do some of that? Or as the right keeps telling me, is this what the Affordable Care Act made worse?
0: So the ACA actually really more so focused on lowering premiums for folks with marketplace coverage and, you know, did not do a very good job of addressing some of the higher price, the upstream drivers of healthcare costs like these hospital prices. And so this is an area where it's ripe for opportunity. I will say that as a part of our plan, we are absolutely calling for the reversal of, you know, the Medicaid cuts and some of the other recent policy changes that are impacting hospitals' bottom lines. However, we also know that there is certainly an opportunity to particularly focus on those high-cost hospitals that are charging incredibly exorbitantly high reimbursement rates that insurers are then passing on to their enrollees.
1: Now, you know, again, I like what you said about putting caps on stuff. And, you know, personally, I guess I'm old, and I remember when we had community hospitals that were funded by taxpayers, it wasn't a market. It wasn't an industry. It wasn't, you know, we were competing. Because look, I don't think hospitals should be competing with each other, because if I'm having a heart attack, I'm not speed dialing to see who's got the deal this week. I'm going to go to the closest place to get the best care I can immediately. So healthcare doesn't seem to be one of those free market kind of things that we should just let the invisible hand deal with, because I know where that takes us. But, you know, in looking at this, why have prices skyrocketed so high? Is it because insurance companies are controlling everything and lining the pockets of executives and CEOs and shareholders? Or is it just that expensive?
0: Rick, honestly, it's a little bit of both. We have the fact that prices have gone unchecked for so long that they're just kind of steadily increasing. But so much of where we find ourselves today is the result of a lack of oversight and a lack of action to address the rampant consolidation that we've seen, particularly over the past decade or so. Whether that is hospitals buying up smaller provider practices or insurers becoming these huge conglomerates where they serve as both insurer, employer, pharmacy benefit manager. And it's these anti-competitive behaviors that have allowed these large behemoths to set prices higher and higher, and really on the backs of individual Americans and workers who have been really left to pay the price tag.
1: And on top of that is how I think the overly large hand of the insurance industry on our healthcare professionals has, I think, driven a lot of problems in the industry. We've got doctors thinking like insurers. I can't tell you how many conversations I've had over the last 20 months with doctors going, well, the insurance company won't pay for that. And you go, hold on. Do you think it's the best thing? Well, yeah, I think it's the best thing, but the insurance company. So for me, getting the insurance company out between me and the doctor and the care that we need, I think that's integral to what we need to be doing as well as lowering costs. So the question that I have, and there is a question here, is it more the insurance companies have this kind of outweighed power, or is it the hospitals? Because I asked this because I remember I had a really nice, really good small town country doctor that we went to as our family doctor. And I remember the day that he sold to the big conglomerate. And it was no longer going to see my good old country doctor who, hey, my elbow hurts, I got this here. It was then, hey, well, you're going to have to make another appointment for the elbow. We're looking at the neck. And it became, now we're coding everything. Now it's all for the insurance. It wasn't, you came for a visit to see how you're doing. It was now like your piecemeal work. So for me, the insurance company involved in this just has made it immensely worse. But in your studies and what you're finding, what do you think?
0: Yeah, so I would say, Rick, that there is quite a bit of blame to go around.

0: much of individuals' care experiences have been adversely impacted and shaped by some of the onerous requirements that are put on providers by insurance companies as a part of their reimbursement process. I know as a part of the plan that we released, we actually call for the ban and replace of prior authorization. Like you mentioned, that has become a huge barrier to care for so many Americans, regardless of the type of coverage that they have. And not only does it delay or sometimes deny necessary care, but it also is adding administrative costs to an already overtaxed and overburdened and overpriced healthcare system. And so we are really seeking to remove, this type of prior authorization and pre-review from the insurer as a whole. It is much more appropriate to have an independent clinical authority making those decisions instead of insurance company bureaucrats.
1: No, without question. But this is where I tend to lean. I'm not a socialist, but I tend to lead to some social policies, especially around healthcare, because I do believe in our government. I do believe that we should be doing collectively the things we can't do individually, and healthcare being one of those. And I'm always leery of putting a profit motive in something that's so important to our existence. So for me, I would love to go back to community hospitals where we fund the hospitals and you get the care that you need. But then you get this, hey, well, you're rationing now. We're rationing now, aren't we?
0: So many are failing to have their health care needs met. So whether the fact that they can't find a doctor that's in network with their insurance, or if they can't afford the prescription drug that's prescribed to them. So yes, I definitely agree that the current state of affairs, it's the status quo is not working. And as we explore, kind of the broader systemic level reforms that are certainly needed to get us to a place where folks are actually having their care needs met, there is certainly avenues and opportunities to make some of the smaller tweaks to the system in the interim.
1: Right. Now, the reason I ask that is because, look, I'm very fortunate that I have very good health care. My union brothers and sisters across the country pride themselves on the health care that they get because their unions negotiate for the best health care they can get. The fear becomes if we move to another policy, and I'm going to ask you about the policy choices we want to make in the future, but the fear is that I have something I'm holding on to with, with white knuckles as long as I possibly can. I don't want to lose this because the fear of what's next is going to be worse. How do we allay some of those fears as we transition to other policies that might make this a little bit broader, a little bit better for everybody?
0: Yeah, that is a great question, Rick. And I think more and more we are seeing, some of the most robust, comprehensive, affordable coverage slowly being eroded as, kind of unions are undermined and just kind of the broader employment landscape changes. However, I think a lot of kind of the gold standard coverage that you have and have benefited from really does serve as that standard that the rest of the system needs to essentially rise to. But I think more broadly for folks with employer-sponsored insurance who oftentimes feel like, hey, I don't have a dog in the fight as it relates to Medicaid or Medicare or the marketplaces. I would flag the fact that, with insurance and healthcare costs rising so steadily and so rapidly, it's actually dampening wages and, other sources of benefits in the workplace. And so as we strive to find solutions and tackle the problem of healthcare pricing as well as affordability, it presents an opportunity and an avenue for, the workforce to be further enriched by having that additional level of pressure removed.
1: Without question, in contract negotiations, it's always about the bottom line dollar for compensation, and your health care, your retirement, the wages in your pocket are a part of that. And over the last 40 years, I've watched this happen to where there's less money going into my pocket, more money going into health care because I value my health care. But the weird thing is, and maybe you can walk through this with me. For me to pay out of pocket for the healthcare that I get, that is the best that a lot of people should be jealous of and want. I pay about $26,000 a year. When I went on the website for Penny here where I live in Pennsylvania, total out of pocket potential cost could be double that. So I'm advocating, and I've advocated for the Central Pennsylvania Health and Welfare, Teamsters Health and Welfare Fund to provide health insurance because they seem to do it really well and much more affordably than the state system has.
0: Yeah, Rick, there are, like I mentioned, there are certainly a lot of gold standards out there. And really what it comes down to is the fact that Americans need to feel that they are getting the appropriate value for the large amounts of money that are being spent on a monthly basis or on an ad hoc basis. As you know, you go to seek care. However, the system currently is not, it's not providing that.
1: No.
0: And another one of our recommendations does try to ensure that the dollars that are being poured into the system by the enrollees, by the American workers, is being actually used for the purpose.

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0: 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David Waldman. KGRA. In the morning. Now, here's David Waldman.
1: Hey, good morning, everybody. How you doing? It is Thursday, May 7th, 2026. Time for another show. Time for the Daily Struggle with the Mute Button as well. But we finally got that one figured out. We are holed up, ensconced, in a hotel in Broken Arrow, Oklahoma. We made it all the way into Oklahoma and then overshot Tulsa by a little bit. And went into the eastern suburbs slash fringes, I don't know what you would call it, of Tulsa. Thought about stopping in the heart of Tulsa, but hotel situation not as easy to deal with as it is just a little further out. So we'll see if we can't double back and make a short visit. And moving on from there to St. Louis, hopefully, if all goes well. We had a little bit of a scare during the travel today. We stopped and collected a couple of really cool birds along the way, just, you know, a random hot spot on eBird telling us where some of the cool water birds might be found in, where was it? Lake El Reno. And so we pulled off the highway and went to this very nice camping and fishing lake, and there were some real wacky things, including, what was it? I'll open it up and make sure I got the name right. The scissor-tailed flycatcher, which I guess, according to the map here, looks to be like a Texas, Oklahoma, and maybe a little bit of New Mexico, Colorado, and the environs, but sort of a south central United States kind of a bird. So we've never seen it before, and it's got this enormous long tail, which you might guess is scissored by the name, and really one of the more extraordinary birds we've seen, plus a lot of little sandpiper type things, you know, various new ones for me, including the lesser yellow legs. Now, I've collected the greater yellow legs back at home, but the lesser yellow legs has eluded me up until now, but now I gotcha. The trip has been really fantastic for boosting the numbers of species detected along the way, up to, nearing 300 for me, not in the trip, but since I've been keeping track of that stuff with the Merlin app, but, and some weirdly named birds too, things that make it sound like they're super exotic, even if they're actually fairly common, but just not in our area. Wilson's, what is this, phalarope? I don't know how you would say that. But it's what it looks like. Phalarope. I don't know if that's phalarope or something else like that. But we'll try and find out along the way. Anyway, it was a very interesting stop. It wasn't very long before we found out. We detected a good new number of birds. Said, let's not delay any further. Let's get on. We still hadn't reached Oklahoma City yet. So we kind of wanted to make our move here. And as we left, just, you know, having parked, we pulled off the road into a little sandy, muddy, sandy area. And then, well, we were a little bit concerned about the mud, but, you know, it's a pretty tough car, Subaru. And we got back in the car, the most horrible, grinding, whining, squealing noise all of a sudden. And we couldn't figure out what was making this terrible noise. And we rolled on a little bit, just like a couple feet further, hoping it would go away, essentially. But it did not. And it started to get worse and worse. It sounded like, I don't know what was going on. I figured maybe the right front tire seemed to be making this noise, or the wheel. And I thought maybe that, you know, after all this driving, things are heated up. Has one of the brakes, the brake caliper, seized or something? But the car wasn't really resisting going forward. It was rolling just fine. It was making a horrible squeal. And I thought, you know, some kind of lubrication problem. The bearings in the front wheel might be, you know, what do they call that? The pocket that they...
2: The CV?
1: Yeah, the CV boots, right. Like they pack the grease in to keep things lubricated. Might have, I don't know, broken. But the car had been fine like 5 minutes before, so that didn't seem right either. We really couldn't come up with anything, but we're realizing it's now local time, like 6:30 p.m. in Lake El Reno, Oklahoma, and I don't know where is the nearest AAA place, and like we're traveling with a car full of stuff. I'm thinking, all right, well, I guess to settle this, you can call AAA and someone will come and take the car, but the place, service place won't be open. And then we call an Uber, but we have to call like two Ubers, one for our stuff and one for ourselves, maybe even three Ubers, given how much stuff we've jammed into the car. We have to take everything out if we're abandoning it to God knows where for service, if we can even get anybody to come and tow the thing. We might have to call Ubers and pack our car up and then just leave it there and have the tow truck come in the morning, and we find a hotel wherever the hell we are and we can't move on, you know, nightmare. Anyway, as we're madly trying to figure out what's going on here and starting to panic, we're doing a little bit of Googling, and we come upon, you know, well, the same problems are listed as diagnoses, although I don't think they were too much. They thought perhaps worn brake pads, but the brake pads are fairly new. We put them on new before the trip. That's probably not it. The CV boot could be, but I mean, we would have heard some noise literally 5 minutes before, or, you know, this is a long trip. We wouldn't have heard this noise just at that moment moving, you know, 4 miles an hour to get out of the sand. The third possibility, debris of some kind stuck in somewhere in the axle, wheel mechanism, whatever, rubbing up against the brake disc, something. But we couldn't see anything. I couldn't hear anything. Everything looked okay. I just heard this noise and I could see nothing. And then I just thought, all right, if it's debris, put it in reverse. Run it in reverse a little bit and see what happens. And it squealed and whined for a couple of feet and then fell silent. And I said, all right, do a lap of the parking lot. Keep going. The sound's gone. I'm looking on the ground. Like, did anything come out? I want to see a culprit on the ground. Nothing. So I don't know, like a little sand, a little something. It got jammed in a way that rolling forward was making a hell of a noise, but rolling backward dislodged it, and that was it. And the rest of the night was fine. So fantastic, although we probably scratched a little something up, and when we get home, we'll have them look at the front brakes, maybe scratch the rotors up a bit, but hopefully everything is fine. And hopefully I'm even using the right terminology as I talk about it. But it was a real scare, but we're A-okay now. Except as we rolled into the Tulsa area, it set us back a bit in searching for hotels and set me back a bit in editing today's program. Travelog, I think, got integrated into a lot of the stories. What stuck with me today, besides the birds, was the you'll hear about passing graffiti reading Joan Jett for Prez. And does anybody know? I asked them too. Maybe Joan Jett is from around here, or there's just a big Joan Jett fan. Anyway, that happened. That was weird. We visited the Cadillac Ranch on our way out of Amarillo and a couple of copycat installations, which are also very interesting. The Cadillac Ranch, I included the description of the place in the links that I gave to Scott. But, I mean, if you didn't read it or you never heard of it or you just can't imagine it, all I can tell you is it is a weird thing, an art installation where they buried Cadillacs, like vintage Cadillacs from the 60s and I guess like, you know, 60s and early 70s perhaps. Now, although I think by the time they did this thing, it was like 1973. So they needed older derelict cars. Anyway, buried them like nose down in the ground, allegedly at the same angle of the they constructed. It wasn't the same people, of course, constructed the Great Pyramids. So, you know, it's put as a row of weird Cadillacs just buried halfway in the earth, just out in the middle of a field. There's no admission to the place. Nobody maintains it per se. And as a result, it also is now a favorite place to go and spray paint. I think it's permitted. You know, the art changes as people interact with it, and they spray paint whatever they want onto these cars. So there's so much spray painting going on over the years. It was odd. The tires on the cars that still had wheels and tires, like, had these enormous bulges out from them, like, you know, good foot and a half thick, I think, of just layers of spray paint on top of these things over the years. And apparently, this is where to bring your kids in the Amarillo area. And it's like a huge day out for them. They get to, you know, vandalize cars, essentially, and no one cares. So they come out with spray paint, and the parents say, go to town. But I don't know if all the parents who went there really realized exactly what they were getting into. The whole area smells of the paint fumes, of course, which is not so bad just for a couple of minutes. So it's not great for little kids, I'm sure. But little kids in spray paint, like, you're there thinking and they're there thinking, I can't do any damage because this is what you're supposed to do here. But there's damage can be done with little eight-year-old kids not really realizing what happens when you push the button on a spray paint can. They're painting each other. They're accidentally painting grandma's butt while she's not looking, you know. And they don't mean to do it either. They're spraying, and then they're trying to consider what they're going to do next, and they kind of absent-mindedly, they don't stop pressing the button. It's just still, and they let the hand drop, and they paint their shoes and paint the people next to them. And,
3: ow, you got it in my eye.
1: Right. Ow, my eyeball. Right. You know, that's a problem. But people are there with their dogs. The dogs are getting painted. The guy and his wife, you know.
3: And they back up into
1: it. Right. Oh, they were taking a picture. Take our picture for us. Sure. They back up against the car, take the picture, come away. And, you know, the wife is telling the husband, you got, oh, my God, there's paint all over your coat. You know, it was fun. Chaotic. We stayed a good couple of feet away, but I'm sure we got a few sprinkles of paint on it somewhere. And, you know, you could only huff that whole area for so long. And off we went. From there to the, you know, the big roadside attraction there, the Big Texan Steak Ranch. So with apologies to all the vegetarians, this is the, I guess, one of those, the original home of the 72-ounce steak challenge. They advertise all over the place. Free 72-ounce steak. The catch being, you know, it's one of those places they will serve you the 72-ounce steak, although asterisk on that one. But the full meal, and you have 60 minutes to eat the whole thing. If you eat the whole thing in 60 minutes, it's free. And the challenge is, you know, can anybody do that? And apparently they can. I didn't see anybody try. And I didn't, you know, actually want to try. I don't think I can get anywhere near that. But you also, you have to eat it. They have like a big stage, sort of raised area of the restaurant floor, which is a ridiculous and enormous Texas style. Just the hokiest thing you ever saw in your life, but fun. You know, at stuffed animal heads all over the place, giant Texas longhorns mounted on the walls, at the, all the wait staff wearing, you know, cowboy hats, and a big, like, saloon-type open floor plan. And then they have this raised platform where if you are going to take the 72-ounce steak challenge, you have to sit up on this stage, and the big timer is on, and everybody is, like, looking at you and cheering for you or whatever. To eat this. So the asterisk apparently is, and this makes good sense, it's a 72-ounce steak. I guess, first of all, I'm like, I don't know. I like my steak the way I like my steak, right? So it's 72 ounces of sirloin steak, which is tough. I mean, really, the odds are stacked against you just cutting the stuff. And I was wondering if they, like, undercook the steak a little bit. So one, it's not that attractive to eat. Two, very hard to cut, very hard to chew. Like, you know, if you have to send it back to get done your way, like, you're not going to sit there and eat a steak cooked the way you can't stand. So I don't know whether that time counts against you. But in addition, first, to qualify, you not only have to eat 72 ounces of steak, you got to finish the whole meal as they serve it. And that is baked potato and a shrimp cocktail appetizer and at least one dinner roll. And maybe there was more packed in there. But apparently that comes from allegedly the original challenge was how much can you eat in an hour thing. And it was a challenge among the local cowboys, and the winner ate, they would serve you 1 pound sirloin steaks over and over until you ran out of time. The winner ate 4.5 pounds of steak, But he also ate all that other stuff, the baked potato and the shrimp cocktail and the dinner roll. And a salad, too, I think, you know, to keep things light. Anyway, I'm sure I could get nowhere near that. They say about, on average, about four people a day try. And if you don't make it, you know, you pay for it. But by the way, it's a great deal. It's $72 for the 72 ounces of steak, plus all the other stuff, I think. It's sirloin steak, but that's a pretty good deal. I will say this, that they must do so much volume that the steak we had, we went with the ribeye, which is a lot more palatable to us than the sirloin. But a bone-in ribeye that we got was, what did we get, like a 16-ounce thing?
2: I think we got the 18-ounce
1: bone-in ribeye, cooked, prepared, everything, with the rolls and two sides for $38 or so. Which, you know, these days with beef prices, like, you know, an uncooked bone-in steak that big at the store will cost you the $30-something dollars. But they made the whole thing and gave you the sides and everything. But apparently they serve, you know, a billion pounds of steak a year or whatever. So, okay, economy of scale kicks in there. It was just wild and very Texan, and they sold the most enormous hats you ever saw. And I briefly thought about getting one of those, but I don't have enough room in the car. It was that big of a hat. $150 to $450, depending on the deluxeness of the set, will get you one of those sets of giant Texas Longhorn horns that you might put on the front of your Cadillac or something like that. I thought it would look a little absurd on the front of a Subaru Forester wagon, but precisely the sort of thing our sons, I think, expect us to come home with on the car. So all in all, a great day, and we'll see what Oklahoma has to show us tomorrow, and then on to, oh, I guess on to the Show Me State, right? Isn't Missouri's Show Me State? I don't know what you're supposed to show, and these days you have to be careful about such things. But we'll see, and we'll see the real triumphal arch, not like the one Trump wants to build from. That's not really even a triumphal arch, but I'm sure there's a lot of people who have good reason to think, screw that arch. I wish you hadn't come west. Anyway, not to be a downer, we're out to see the sights, and that means we're probably about almost home. We should be back home, and I should be at the desk for Monday's show. We haven't had a chance to catch up with Greg this week, which is too bad, unless we can, you know, rig something up for Friday or maybe even a special call over the weekend. I don't know, but I think we'll have to wing it without. But pretty soon we'll be back in the regular swing of things, and it'll be like you never went away. Monday, Wednesday, Thursday, just like clockwork. All right, time now to get to what we've recorded and patched together for you. Let's roll it. We will brook no further delay. I don't know how else to get out of this.
4: Scott has sent me an emergency article that comes from the Daily Mail, although his comment on it was, now that's a URL. The Daily Mail, I think, makes a practice of just turning its headlines into the URL, you know, which is something everybody does, but the Daily Mail likes to go crazy with their headlines. They're a tabloid. It's important for them to grab attention with those things, not only with a dramatic headline, but with long ones, too. They don't seem to do any of the work that other outlets do to try to shorten their headlines or make them pithy. So here is the headline. Top Democrat, 82, stunned as FBI swoops on her office in, quote, major corruption sting. Victoria Churchill is the reporter for the Daily Mail on this one. It is breaking news on May 6th, Wednesday. Of course, this won't make it to air until Thursday. And now I have to see whether I can find a way to connect with Greg, because if I told Greg that it happened in Virginia and asked him to guess which top Democrat in Virginia would be targeted by Trump's FBI at this point in time, I'm sure he would guess right away, as I'm sure you would too. I'll wait. That's enough time. You can put it on pause if you need to. You want some more time. The answer is right here in the beginning of the piece. A top Virginia Democrat's office has been raided by the FBI in a dramatic corruption investigation. Virginia Senator Louise Lucas. That's right, you probably guessed already. Not because she's widely known to actually be involved in corrupt activities, but rather because she was the leader. Not only has she got Trump's number generally, which, you know, to a certain extent, obviously you can't really have Trump's number from the Virginia State Senate, but to the extent that he attempts to pull strings and influence events in Virginia, she's been on the ball every time and blocking it. And by the way, she totally pulled the rug out from under Glenn Youngkin's entire term in office, though he was really, he had no business being in that office in the first place. Wasn't really the kind of operator who would really be able to do what needs to be done with state government. He just figured, I'm a business leader and people will just fall in behind me, and that's not the way it works. Anyway, Virginia Senator Louise Lucas watched stunned as agents tore through her office, as well as, this part I didn't know, a neighboring cannabis dispensary that she co-owns in Portsmouth. That certainly opens the door in a lot of people's minds to, well, maybe something is going on here. But I think Congressman Bobby Scott sums it up nicely later on in the story, in case you are wondering how to approach this case. But the FBI tore through her office, as well as this neighboring cannabis dispensary in Portsmouth, around 20 miles west of Virginia Beach, on Wednesday. The FBI raid is linked to a, quote, major corruption probe, Fox News reported, adding that the Bureau is, quote, serving multiple search warrants approved by a federal judge at her office and at a next-door cannabis dispensary. Lucas, 82, is the highest-ranking member of the Virginia Senate as president pro tempore, or tempore, She was captured by news cameras, not the FBI, captured by news cameras, arriving on the scene sporting a pink dress and shades as the FBI searched her office. Lucas told reporters that she did not know the reason for the raid. The FBI said in a statement it was, quote, executing a court-authorized federal search warrant in Portsmouth, Virginia. There is no threat to public safety. This is an ongoing investigation, and no further information is publicly available this time, the agency added. If you can call that an addition. Lucas is known for being a colorful character in the Virginia legislature and is a prolific X user, that is to say Twitter. She posted Monday that she was, and I don't know why they put the context for this post afterwards, but she posted on Monday that she was, quote, out partying her, and I get asterisk, I think that's ass, out partying her ass off all weekend long. Where the hell were you? Interesting, hell is H asterisk asterisk L, which it's a weird way of doing it. I was out, where the heel were you? Well, anyway, now why did she say that? It was in response to a meme claiming that she had gone, quote, missing. I don't really know whose meme that was or what they were hoping to get out of it, but anyway, it makes a lot more sense to do that in reverse, but it makes it sound like, if you throw that in with the, oh, cannabis dispensary and parting her ass off all weekend, I mean, that's not corruption, but I guess it could make you think like she was maybe a less than serious character. The Daily Mail would do something like that with this story. Anyway, although Lucas and Governor Abigail Spanberger, I almost bobbled that one into, I don't know what, Spanberger. Anyway, they're both Democrats, as you know, but they are not necessarily the best of friends. Spanberger's chief of staff sued Louise Lucas's marketing director earlier this year. Marketing director's an odd title to have, but maybe it's for the cannabis dispensary. And Lucas was reluctant to endorse Spanberger in her 2025 gubernatorial race. That makes sense. They come from different schools, I guess you could say, of Democratic politics. But also keep in mind that when Democrats in Virginia first began toying with the idea of maybe we should look into redistricting and came back with the most aggressive map they could, a 10-1 Democratic-leaning congressional map, I think Spanberger fell back on her moderate, middle-of-the-road-ist instincts and said, well, maybe we shouldn't be quite so aggressive. Maybe a 9-2 map would be okay. And generally speaking, I think the story went that Louise Lucas was the one who said, you know, the map you're going to get is a 10-1. Do what you want with it, but, you know, I think the implication was if you were to somehow veto a measure that was going to get this on the ballot, given that, A, it's the most aggressive pushback on Trump they could come up with, and, B, she was pretty sure, I guess, ahead of the vote that she could get this thing through the referendum process and it would win. If you want to be the Democratic governor that stops it because you want to be fair to the other side that's raiding congressional seats everywhere it can, go ahead. But I don't know what's going to happen to you after your one term in office as governor. All the governors of Virginia are term limited to one term. They typically then go on to run for Senate with greater or lesser success depending on the candidate. And I guess if you're the Democrat who says, let's not fight back, it might be difficult to find your way into the Senate in a few years. Lucas has previously been skeptical of Spanberger's candidacy, as she was a top backer of encouraging Virginia Congressman Bobby Scott to run for the post instead. Scott chimed in on Wednesday with his own reaction to the raid, and the quote is, while we await the full facts of the investigation, it must be acknowledged that this FBI raid occurs in the broader context of President Trump's repeated abuse of the Department of Justice to target his perceived political opponents, he wrote in a statement. Scott also called attention to the timing of the raid. It should also be noted that this is occurring just 2 weeks after Senator Lucas helped lead the successful effort by Virginia voters to reject President Trump's attempts to rig the midterm elections. This raid on Senator Lucas's office and businesses also comes as President Trump has pressured the Department of Justice to pursue investigations and prosecutions against New York Attorney General Letitia James, by the way, another black woman, former FBI Director James Comey, not a black woman, Federal Reserve Chair Jerome Powell, not there either, and multiple Democratic members of Congress, including at least one other black woman. So, I don't know. That seems to be a large part of what makes him mad, though. Like all Americans, Senator Lucas has a right to due process and a presumption of innocence, Scott concluded. Outside of Spanberger, Lucas has been a vocal thorn in the side of her own party and made quite a few enemies during her freewheeling rhetorical assaults. I think that's probably an exaggeration for the story effect from the Daily Mail. Virginia Senators Tim Kaine and Mark Warner were called... There's too many asterisks in this one. I don't know what to make of this one. C, asterisk, asterisk, CKS. Now, I mean, I know online slang, which we can get away with, cucks, but of course, I guess there's another thing it could be. But that seems a little aggressive. But two exclamation points. I can't think of it. Or not exclamation point, but asterisk. I can't think off the top.
2: Blank, blank.
4: Yeah. C blank, blank, CKS. Crocs. Chocks. I don't know. Anyway, I think it's probably cucks, but yeah. You know, and that's a little aggressive too, but Tim Kaine and Mark Warner, okay. Call them cucks for their initial opposition to Virginia's congressional redistricting effort, just like Spanberger, basically. All three of them are a little squishy on stuff like this. I don't know where, you know, how long does this have to keep happening before you're just like, yeah, this is not a normal president. Come on. It's really bothersome. And quite honestly, I bet grassroots Virginia Democrats are getting kind of fed up with it. Lucas, well, I'll tell you, I am.
2: I am too.
4: Where do you vote, ma'am?
2: I believe I voted for Scott.
4: Yeah, that's right. All right, well, there we go.
2: Obviously, I voted for Spanberger in the election.
4: Yes. Well, there was no... you didn't write in for the election, so okay. But we're Virginia Democrats, and I will tell you, I mean, you heard it on the show. You know what I've said about Abigail Spanberger. Every time her name came up, prior to her, you know, prior to the gubernatorial race. Anyway, once she won the nomination, I always said, yeah, here's middle of the road, Abigail Spanberger. I don't know whether peanut butter and jelly is wise. Couldn't we just choose one? Or if it has to be both, just give me half a sandwich, you know, and let the Republicans have some too. I'm proud that she won because I didn't want to have another Republican governor, but that's really it. I'm just not. And I was really surprised at some of the things that she did initially that were very aggressive. And I feel like she was maybe pushed into a lot of it, probably by Lucas. Not because it was like advice in her ear, but rather, this is what you're going to get. And if you want to be a Democrat, sign it. Anyway. Lucas co-authored the state's marijuana legalization law. In 2022, she noted, I sell hemp products and CBD, which I don't know whether that's shocking in, to, you know, overseas readers of the Daily Mail, but having just driven across the country once and on my way back now, I can tell you that a large swath of the country that you think of as red and conservative is effing crazy for cannabis. And I don't know who's buying it, and maybe, it's just the blue portion of the state, but it can't be the case. I don't think they know that over the Daily Mail, maybe, although it's probably an American-based reporter. Anyway, on 4/20, April 20th, of course, a day that marijuana users celebrate the substance, although I think that's really every day, Lucas shared a graphic which said, I fill my bong with Republican tears. Louise Lucas for president.
2: I wish she managed our district.
4: Okay. Well, all right. That's pretty good. I've lost my place at this point. The post was also made the day before the voters narrowly approved Virginia's new 10-1 congressional maps, for which she was a key advocate. When Texas Senator Ted Cruz blasted her redistricting map, she fired back, you started it, and we effing finished it. There you go. Although she's I'd say effing because she used asterisks again. Unless we flipping finished it is possible. Anyway, I had to count the asterisks. From attending segregated schools during her education, by the way, 82 years old, right, to holding a seat in America's oldest legislative body, I guess if you're counting the House of Burgesses, Lucas has had a lengthy career of firsts, including the first one to fill their bong with Republican tears. That's great. I'm going to have to flip the sunglasses up to finish. I'm reading it off the phone because it came in on an emergency basis from Scott here. Her political career has included becoming Portsmouth's first black councilwoman in 1984, and by 2019, the first woman and first African-American to preside over Virginia's state Senate. In one dramatic moment, after a Confederate statue fell at a 2020 protest she attended, conspiracy charges against her were tossed as baseless. And, we hope this next set of charges is tossed as baseless, too. But, yeah, well worth your attention. Keep an eye on it. And Bobby Scott's got it right. Although, he was definitely hedging, but he's got it right, and it's an important note. Even if these charges are legit and they're 100% on the money, you have to ask questions about them now, and everyone will, and it'll be a defense to everything. So the way to be softest on crime in the end is to do what Donald Trump is doing. So undermine public trust in prosecuting attorneys and the Department of Justice that people who might in fact be guilty of corruption or any other criminal activity end up walking because nobody believes you anymore. It's the whole point of the boy who cried wolf. This boy keeps crying indictment and major corruption, which is ludicrous in light of the fact that everybody knows that he's actually guilty of the major corruption. But, yeah, people who may actually be guilty of crimes will find it very easy to get a receptive audience among juries, where it really counts, in saying, yeah, everybody knows this guy is targeting me because I'm a political opponent. It's not going to work forever. There is more news on the continuing saga of the public golf course in D.C. and Donald Trump's destruction of that as well. I saw this from, let's see, this is May 4th in The Hill. Zach Schoenfeld wrote, "Judge on challenge to Trump golf course takeover. I'm no Amy Poehler." I wasn't immediately sure where the judge was going on that one, but I get it now. A federal judge declined to immediately block the Trump administration from closing East Potomac golf links, saying recent reports about renovation plans aren't enough for her to step in, but the judge warned she's prepared to quickly intervene if the plans move forward. So, splitting hairs there, by the way, but my recollection of where we left the story was that, oh, well, we'll renovate the place, but we'll, I guess, leave it open. But maybe that's now off the table. I don't know how you renovate a whole golf course and turn East Potomac into a championship U.S. Open-worthy course without closing it. So maybe I just misunderstood the implications of it. And certainly, you should believe, if they said they weren't going to close it, the Trump administration says means they will close it. Anyway, that's interesting. Judge declined to immediately block the closing, saying recent reports about renovation plans aren't enough for her to step in. But I guess if they actually do something, then she's going to step in, which I guess is the immediate consequence of disbelieving everything that the administration argues. They say they're going to close it. We'll wait for them to try to close it before we stop them. I don't think that's actually wise. But anyway, this is where I guess the comment in the headline makes sense. I don't want to be the overseer of Parks and Rec. I'm no Amy Poehler. Now I get it. That was U.S. District Judge Ana Reyes at a Monday hearing. Construction crews have for months dumped debris from the East Wing demolition on East Potomac's course, which, you know, the finer golf courses, I think, prefer not to have construction debris just dumped all over them, even if they intend to cover it up with dirt later. I assume they go for something else, and you'll find out why later. I'll read you the story, but you could probably already guess, what's the problem with dumping construction debris from a 1940s vintage East Wing construction site? You'll guess later. You already guessed. The D.C. Preservation League and two golfers originally sued in February, but they picked up their efforts over the weekend after reports from Notus, N-O-T-U-S, you know, the Notus outlet, and the Washington Post indicated that deferred maintenance and tree clearing work was set to begin this week ahead of renovations. Reyes, an appointee of former President Biden, ordered government attorneys to work overnight so they could be ready to present their response at a hastily scheduled Monday morning proceeding. Will Bardwell, one of the plaintiff's attorneys, told the judge that the government would, quote, use this as an excuse to begin hardcore construction under the guise of taking down a dying tree. We don't want what happened at the Kennedy Center to happen here, said Bardwell, who works at the left-leaning Democracy Forward Foundation. But a good point there, poignant reminder to the judge that the Trump administration is in the habit of being dragged into court over these things, lying to the judge about what they intend to do, lying to the public about what they intend to do, and then when everybody settles down saying, well, they say they're not going to do this thing, not only do they go and do it, but they do 10 times worse. Kevin Grice, perhaps Greece, G-R-I-E-S-S, who helps manage National Park Service sites in the nation's capital, pushed back. He told the judge that officials were planning to tag dying trees and examine other conditions of the course, but there were no plans to raise it on Monday. Right now, business as usual, Greece insisted. Though the judge declined to intervene on the course, she did order the government to notify the preservationist group if they plan to cut down more than 10 trees or if plans change. If bulldozers show up, we're not doing a whole briefing schedule. I'm going to make people show up with documents pretty quickly, Reyes said. So we'll wait and see. I'll check and see whether there's any news on the physical condition of the course. But we do have this news on what is now the physical condition of the course, but never was before. Scott sent me this from the AP. White House East Wing debris dumped at nearby golf course has toxic metals, report says, as all people want in their company. This is the guy, I don't want windmills offshore in the view of my golf course, but this other golf, public golf course where he never plays and will never set foot, toxic metals, go for it. Matthew Daly and Gary Fields are the authors of this AP piece. Debris from the demolition at the East Wing of the White House East Wing that was dumped at a nearby public golf course has tested positive for lead, chromium, and other toxic metals, the National Park Service said. An interim report by a Virginia engineering firm says the toxic metals, along with PCBs, pesticides, petroleum byproducts, and other chemicals, were detected at levels above laboratory reporting limits in soil at the East Potomac Golf Links, a historic golf course that President Trump plans to renovate. So, by the way, just, I guess this is with no permitting process whatsoever, with no permissions whatsoever. Donald Trump basically did a demolition, and now the question is, was all of that present at the White House, and did he just dump poison in a national park? I think that's actually against the law. But anyway, I guess there's some possibility, given that the place is built on dredging spoils, that some of that was in the soil already. We'll see. An interim report by the Virginia engineering firm, oh yes, we just read this, says that this stuff is detected anyway. The Park Service began dumping debris from the East Wing, I guess they do have the permission of the Park Service, onto the golf course in October, and more than 30,000 cubic yards of excavated soil has been transported to the site as of last month, the report by Jacobs Engineering Group Incorporated said. The report was requested by the Park Service. The nonprofit DC Preservation League has sued the Trump administration, arguing that the dumping was unlawful and possibly hazardous. The group is also challenging the Republican administration's takeover of the golf course about 2 miles southeast of the White House and others in the city. The suit is one of several legal battles challenging Trump's extraordinary efforts to put his mark, so some way of putting it, to put his mark on public spaces in the nation's capital, including renaming and shuttering the Kennedy Center and building a 250-foot-tall triumphal arch near the Lincoln Memorial, without having achieved a triumph, of course. At the end of last year, a separate group of preservationists filed a lawsuit seeking to prevent the administration from demolishing the East Wing so it could build a ballroom, a project slated to cost, how much, anyone? Well, the AP thinks $400 million. I have some news about that one, too. A spokesperson for the Interior Department, which oversees the Park Service, said in an email Tuesday that the soil removed from the White House was tested multiple times by multiple parties, and this project passed all standards set by law, except any of them. Of course. While the agency does not comment on litigation, this thorough process was followed to ensure the transfer was safe for the public, spokeswoman Katie Martin said. So everyone hear that? Never hire Katie Martin if you want someone to tell the truth. The Preservation League's executive director, Rebecca Miller, said Tuesday that experts were still analyzing the engineering report. The group is also concerned about whether the Trump administration is complying with federal laws, including the National Historic Preservation Act and the National Environmental Policy Act, she said. Debris from the East Wing demolition is so prevalent that it causes golfers to detour around piles of it, Miller said. If you Google, you'll see lots of photos of golfers walking past it, she said in an interview. The Trump administration's plans to renovate the 105-year-old course to make it a professional-level course would permanently alter its historic character and layout, Miller said. A federal judge told the government on Monday not to cut down more than 10 trees without first providing notice amid the legal dispute. So guess what's going to be happening today? Cutting down more than 10 trees. Oh no. You know Trump's mantra on this stuff is act first and, get permission or apologize later, right? Instead of getting permission, act first and apologize later, except he doesn't apologize for anything. U.S. District Court Judge Anna Reyes said during a remote hearing that she wasn't going to issue a temporary restraining order just yet, but she indicated that she would take a harsh view of any major alterations made without prior notice, so she knows she's going to have to take a harsh view of it already. Democracy Forward, a national legal organization that is co-representing the Preservation League, said in a press release that, quote, further scrutiny will be required related to potential toxins that were dumped at East Potomac Park by the administration as part of the destruction of the East Wing of the White House. Test results released by the government, quote, suggest the defendants dumped a cocktail of contaminants, and despite indications of the refuse's contents, they continued dumping it, the group said. Kevin Grease, again, not sure how he pronounces his name, the superintendent of the National Mall and Memorial Parks for the Park Service, said during Monday's court hearing that there was no immediate plan to begin tree removal, but added,

enjoyable, accessible, and they're not, and world-class for people living in and visiting the greatest capital city in the world. Okay, poison and closed. Reconcile that. There's more news on the ballroom, too. Recall that if you go way back, when Trump says he first proposed the ballroom during Barack Obama's administration and proposed that he would either pay, I think he said at that point, I'll pay for it myself. And of course, if he'd been taken up on the whole thing, he would have immediately said, there's no way I'm going to pay for this myself. I'll go raise the money elsewhere. But he put the price tag at $100 million, which seems like quite an extravagance for the White House. Of course, as we know, when he got around to discussing the idea again during his second administration, he put the price tag initially at about $200 million. Then, as he kept giving more and more press conferences on it, he just changed the number to $300 million and then eventually started raising money for it privately, insisting that not a dime of taxpayer money would go into it. But the price tag, since the donations had reached $300 million, went up to $400 million. Now, after the incident at the White House Correspondents' Dinner, Congress has, or Republicans in Congress, have begun insisting, no, no, actually, we do want to spend a dime of taxpayers' money on this ballroom. In fact, we want to spend all this money from out of the taxpayers' coffers. $400 million should be set aside in the budget for paying for the ballroom, even though the $400 million was allegedly already privately raised. That put $800 million, I guess, at the disposal of President Trump to, you know, whether legally or not, to try to build this ballroom. But we're still not done raising the price tag, because now the New York Times reports with the headline, GOP proposes $1 billion for security improvements in ballroom project. That's a May 5th piece, as I mentioned, in the New York Times. And I guess this is just sort of leading into, this is their morning news roundup, leading into Carl Hulse's piece, Republicans propose $1 billion in an immigration bill for Trump's ballroom project. Just a little, adding a little insult to injury on that front. So the story reads, Senate Republicans have inserted $1 billion for White House East Wing security enhancements in the immigration enforcement funding bill that they hope to rush through Congress this month, setting up a political fight over a ballroom that President Trump has said would be financed with private money. Do they mean to put this in the reconciliation bill that they think they're going to do? There's enough problems with that as it is. The leaders of the Judiciary and Homeland Security Committees on Monday released plans for the roughly $70 billion package, which would significantly bolster spending on immigration and customs enforcement, which was already significantly bolstered in the Two Big Beautiful Bidets bill, of course. And Border Patrol gets some money, too, through the end of Mr. Trump's term, using a party-line legislative process that can skirt a filibuster. You know what it is. And that's the answer to our question, the reconciliation bill. A surprise addition to the measure was the $1 billion proposed by the Judiciary Committee for security work related to Mr. Trump's East Wing renovation. The measure does not mention the president's proposed new ballroom, which is being challenged in court, but Mr. Trump has insisted that a main reason for the project is to enhance security. Though I hope they'll also mention that a main selling point, if you can call it that, that Trump has been using to sell the ballroom the whole time was that the $400 million price tag already included everything. Remember, bulletproof glass, the drone-proof roof, and then, of course, a secret military bunker. Now, of course, the ballroom itself, he says, is a secret military project. All right, so we're worried with this. The measure does not mention the proposed ballroom, but Trump has insisted the main reason is to enhance security. While the president has previously insisted that the renovation would be funded through private donations, a spokesman on Tuesday said the White House applauded the proposed security funding for a, quote, long overdue project. Mr. Trump and congressional Republicans have escalated their efforts to defend the project after the attempted assault late last month at a journalism gala, that's all they say, in Washington, attended by the president. The bill says

0: Public money would be directed to, quote, security adjustments and upgrades, including within the perimeter fence of the White House compound, to support enhancements by the Secret Service relating to the East Wing modernization project, including above ground and below ground security features. It also bars any of the funding being spent on, quote, non-security elements. But Democrats pounced on the proposal, signaling that they intend to make the ballroom a centerpiece of their opposition to the measure and their election year message that the president and his party were not meeting voters' needs. Republicans are on a different planet than American families, Senator Chuck Schumer of New York, the Democratic minority leader, said in a post on social media. Republicans looked at families drowning in bills and decided what they really needed was more raids and a Trump ballroom. Top Democrats also noted that consideration of the bill would put all senators on the record on a White House construction project that polls have shown to be unpopular. Just flagging that now everyone gets an up or down vote on the ballroom, Senator Brian Schatz, Democrat of Hawaii, said on social media. Should the provision survive and be enacted into law, it could clear away legal obstacles to construction of the ballroom, which a federal judge has ruled requires congressional approval. Republicans are advancing the legislation outside of normal congressional spending channels because Senate Democrats had blocked money for ICE and the border control in a dispute over the tactics and conduct of federal immigration officers. That fight shut down parts of the Department of Homeland Security for almost 80 days. The Senate Judiciary Committee is taking action to help provide certainty for federal law enforcement and safer streets for American families, Senator Charles E. Grassley, Republican of Iowa, and the chairman of the Judiciary Committee, said in a statement, "We will work to ensure this critical funding gets signed into law without unnecessary delay." After the attack at the journalism dinner last month, some congressional Republicans proposed that the ballroom be paid for with $400 million in federal money, with private donations to be used for extras, such as China. Democrats quickly made clear that they would not support that effort, leaving the potential funding uncertain. On Tuesday, Davis Ingle, the White House spokesman, I don't think I know that guy, but undoubtedly a liar, couldn't get the job otherwise, cited the recent incident in praising the security funding in the bill. As President Trump has repeatedly said, the White House must be a safe and secure complex that generations of future presidents and visitors to the People's House can enjoy. Republicans had pushed for the bill to be kept free of any proposals not directly tied to the immigration crackdown to make it easier to push through rapidly and meet the president's June 1st deadline. I don't think I remember him establishing that, but neither does he. But evidently, they chose to make an exception in the case of the White House project. The Judiciary Committee measure would provide about $39 billion, and the Homeland Security measure another $32.5 billion for hiring, training, and equipping new immigration enforcement officers and purchasing and employing new border control technology, including artificial intelligence. Gee whiz. The Homeland Security Secretary would receive $5 billion in a flexible fund, slush fund, and the legislation includes $1.4 billion for the Justice Department. None of the spending would be offset with cuts elsewhere, which is something they usually insist on, right? But no, not this time. Senator Rand Paul, the Kentucky Republican who leads the Homeland Security Committee, has been resistant to surges in new spending, but said he is backing the funding push because of Democratic recalcitrance. Look what you made me do, huh? Senate Democrats refused to vote for a single dollar to secure our borders or enforce our immigration laws, even against the most violent illegal aliens, Mr. Paul said in a statement. To make sure those vital functions are funded, my committee will vote later this month to give the funding needed. Republicans can ultimately pass the spending if they hold together, but Democrats are expected to try to make it as difficult as they can by subjecting Republicans to politically tough votes 6 months out from the midterm elections. Republicans are in danger of losing control of Congress in November, so they're going outside the usual bipartisan appropriations process to fund these unpopular policies through the end of the Trump administration. Senator Richard J. Durbin of Illinois, the top Democrat on the Judiciary Committee, said in a statement. Well, typically mild statement, of course, from Durbin. But, by the way, I mean, It seems like all of this is passing without any comment that they're looking to use one bill to fund everything tough all the way through the Trump administration, which is a total departure from the standard one year at a time game. I don't really know why that doesn't get any particular mention or consideration. It seems odd to me. Also on the reconciliation front, here's a piece from The Hill dated May 6th. Alexander Bolton, one of the recurring names from The Hill reporting for many years here. GOP opposition grows to moving third reconciliation package on Trump agenda. Will that raise any eyebrows among the crowd that always insists that there can only be one reconciliation bill per year? Now, he's had more than one calendar year in office, but in order to fit a third inside of 2 years in office, you obviously have to be able to, in fact, move more than one reconciliation package per year if you put your mind to it. But again, something that will slip by without any notice, except for places like this that follow this kind of congressional procedure. Here's the story. The decision to advance a narrowly focused budget reconciliation bill to fund immigration enforcement operations later this month has sparked a battle among Senate Republicans over whether to pass a third reconciliation bill before the election to enact other elements of President Trump's agenda before the midterm election. Some Republican senators want to advance a third budget reconciliation package this summer to allocate more money for the Department of Defense. But senior GOP colleagues on the Senate Appropriations Committee are slamming the brakes on the idea. They are worried it may further diminish their power and the regular appropriations process. There's also a push by some conservatives, including Senator Ted Cruz, to enact new tax cuts or to extend the working class Trump tax cuts that are due to soon expire. But that effort is meeting resistance from Senate Majority Leader John Thune, who is warning colleagues that it could force Republicans to relitigate all of the tax cuts and spending cuts enacted in last year's what we call the Two Big Beautiful Bidets Act. As a result, GOP senators are growing increasingly pessimistic about achieving any partisan legislative accomplishments after they enact legislation to fund immigration and customs enforcement and border patrol through 2029. Republican senators say there's growing opposition within their conference to attempting a third budget reconciliation bill, especially among members of the Senate Appropriations Panel, who believe it's, quote, our job, in the words of one lawmaker, to pass funding for the Pentagon under regular order. Passing appropriations bills under regular order would mean getting Democrats to support a supplemental defense appropriations package or a beefed-up full-year defense appropriations bill. Pessimism that Republicans will lose control of the House after this fall's elections. By the way, that's not pessimism. Not in my view, it isn't. But of course, among those guys, it's pessimism. Well, that's a big factor in the calculations, one senator acknowledged. There are some who are saying, look, we know the House is going to flip, and so this is basically our last opportunity to really do anything, and so we've got to go for the gold ring. Everything's gold, of course. We've got to put everything that we want into a reconciliation bill because we're not going to be legislating anymore, said a GOP senator who spoke on condition of anonymity to hide the fact that he's dumb, the debate within the Senate Republican Conference over moving a third reconciliation package. But the lawmaker said there is a group of GOP colleagues who are pushing back on the argument that Republicans need to rely on budget reconciliation to get defense funding and other legislative priorities around Democratic filibusters. I refuse to accept that, the senator said, pushing back on the claim that Republicans need to pass a third reconciliation package to fund military priorities or other GOP agenda items before the election. A second Republican senator confirmed there is strong opposition to moving a third reconciliation bill within the Senate Republican Conference, especially among appropriators who fear it would undermine efforts to work on a bipartisan basis to pass regular appropriations bills. But this brings to mind, by the way, the old line, that Joe Manchin and Kyrsten Sinema and a few others used to say, oh, the presence of the filibuster forces the majority to search for bipartisan cooperation, to find opportunities to come together in bipartisan support of bills, because otherwise nothing can get passed. And I guess for some reason they were unable to fathom that there would ever be a Republican majority that would simply say, screw it, we're not going to legislate for the rest of the year. We'll just legislate once, maybe twice, perhaps three times a year, using reconciliation only. In other words, the filibuster, in fact, does nothing to force bipartisan cooperation. The thing it does force is for Republican majorities to look for opportunities to do things solo with no minority representation among the support at all. So, who knew that they were completely wrong? Anyway, they're gone now. The GOP senator argued that repeatedly relying on budget reconciliation to circumvent Democratic filibusters has undermined the Senate's tradition of working on a bipartisan basis to get things done, which is actually probably what Manchin was thinking about. It just is no longer possible. And while some Republicans are skeptical about working with Democrats on major legislation while Trump is president, others don't want to give up on bipartisanship just yet. Senate Democratic Whip Dick Durbin warned that repeated use of budget reconciliation to shut out the minority party weakens Senate tradition, oh no, and could augur the end of the filibuster, which requires the parties to work together to pass legislation. It would require them to do it if you actually, you know, cared about the regular legislative process, which they don't. So they just do reconciliation over and over again. We tend to evolve toward the most recent precedent, and this use of reconciliation repeatedly to avoid a bipartisan compromise moves us in the wrong direction, Durbin said. I'm just thinking of all the years we spent saying, having to listen to the Joe Manchins and Dick Durbins of the world saying that the filibuster forces bipartisanship because you got to look for your 60th vote in order to move anything forward. And the reason reconciliation wasn't an obvious answer to that is, oh, but that can only be used once a year. Well, that was never true. And now everybody's seeing it being used three times inside of a year and a half. And, oh, gee whiz, all the things we thought we understood about Senate procedure were never really true. And maybe the assumptions about the filibuster were never true. They were never true when these people who say that it forces bipartisan cooperation used to say there was no way to change it or get around it, and that the idea of any kind of nuclear option type procedure was mere fantasy. But now, of course, we all know that it can be done and is done just about any time they want to. GOP senators say Thune promised colleagues that leadership would be open to moving a third budget reconciliation package later this year as part of an effort to keep the pending reconciliation bill narrowly focused on funding ICE and Border Patrol. Which, so now they'll, of course, throw the ballroom in there and say that that definitely has to be part of the deal, and we totally didn't break the terms. Thune did. Yeah, sure. All right. Some Republicans, notably Cruz, called for bulking up the package to include top Republican economic priorities, like a ballroom, that the party could highlight ahead of the midterm election. But Thune feared that expanding the scope of the reconciliation bill would delay its passage through Congress by weeks or months, something he didn't want to risk after House Republicans refused to approve a bill funding most of the Department of Homeland Security until they saw the Senate make significant progress toward passing a budget vehicle to fund immigration enforcement through 2029. But now that most of the Department of Homeland Security is funded through September, and a budget reconciliation package funding ICE and Border Patrol has already been drafted in the Senate, there are growing questions over whether GOP leaders will attempt to move a third reconciliation package to pay for the military conflict with Iran or enact new tax cuts. Somebody started this stuff about there's going to be a third reconciliation bill, and my response to that is Dreamweaver. I don't know what year they're talking about, but it's not happening before the midterm elections, Senator John Kennedy of Louisiana said. We'll see who's the crazy one in a few weeks. Senator Kevin Cramer of North Dakota said he would love to pass a third reconciliation package to enact more of Trump's priorities, but he said it's hard to see how that could happen. I do want that, and I'd love to take it on. Right now, it's hard to see it, he said. Asked about the appropriation of the appropriators' opposition to moving another reconciliation package, Cramer replied, I'm sure that's true. Senate Budget Committee Chair Lindsey Graham told The Hill that he's open to moving a third budget reconciliation package focused on defense spending, but declined to say what else he'd like to include. We'll talk about it later, he said, like after it's done. But pulling together enough Republican votes to fund the ongoing military conflict with Iran, which polls show has little support from the American public, could be a heavy lift. It's like $200 billion or more, and all this stuff for the war supplemental, I'm not going to support it, said Senator Rand Paul, who, of course, in the last article said he was going to support it. So take that as you will. He has, of course, voted repeatedly for resolutions under the 1973 War Powers Act to direct Trump to withdraw troops from hostilities with Iran. But as I said 5 minutes ago, you heard us reading the article saying that he was so mad at Democrats taking the position that he actually took on Iran that he was being forced to take a different position on at least the ballroom, which is entirely ridiculous. They stand for nothing. While I was reading in The Hill, I noticed along the right-hand gutter of the web page, there was the promotion of a couple of related stories that sound like they will update us, or at least me, on what's going on in Iran, not to mention the Leyden closure going on here. The first one, I guess counts in the taco category. Trump announces pause on Project Freedom. It's always pausing freedom, that Donald Trump. Timotija is the author of this piece. President Trump announces a pause on the U.S. operation Project Freedom on Tuesday evening, based on a request from Pakistan and other countries, but he added that the U.S. Navy blockade of ships at the Strait of Hormuz will remain in place. Based on the request, is this him talking? We'll have to say, it's probably not really him writing. But based on the request of Pakistan and other countries, capital countries, I guess so, the tremendous military success, that must be him, that we have had during the campaign against the country of Iran, and additionally, the fact that great progress has been made toward a complete and final agreement with representatives of Iran, we have mutually agreed that while the blockade will remain in full force and effect, Project Freedom, the movement of ships through the Strait of Hormuz, will be paused for a short period of time to see whether or not the agreement can be finalized and signed, the president wrote in a post on Truth Social. So just so you know, he's trying to find out whether the elements of a ceasefire continuation are there, and in order to give it the best shot of having it work, there is Trump's insistence that, well, why don't we let the Strait of Hormuz remain closed a little while longer, just to make sure that the conditions are right. By the way, I just passed, where are we? In Oklahoma, on our way to Oklahoma City, and still a little ways outside of it, we passed a building on the side of the road that had been spray-painted Joan Jett for Prez. And I'm not certain how old that is, or whether Joan Jett is originally from around here, or whether that's Joan Jett's house. I'm not sure which, but, you know, you don't see that every day. Anyway, so there you go. Let's see. Continuing with this story, the halt of the U.S.-led effort to escort commercial ships through the Strait of Hormuz, which began early Monday, paused on Tuesday, comes as Iranian armed forces have fired drones and missiles at U.S. military assets in the region, and the U.S. military has retaliated, sinking six Iranian small boats. Earlier on Tuesday, Defense Secretary Pete Hegseth said the fragile U.S.-Iran ceasefire is holding, what with our sinking of six boats and all. But he emphasized that Project Freedom is a temporary defense effort to restart shipping through the strait, which has been effectively choked off for weeks by Iran. This is separate and distinct from Operation Epic Fury, which is, of course, choking off shipping through the Strait of Hormuz. I'm sorry, he didn't actually say that. This is separate and distinct from Operation Fury, Epic Fury, Hegseth told reporters in the Pentagon. While later in the day, Secretary of State Marco Rubio told journalists at the White House that Operation Epic Fury is over. Rubio also chastised the Iranian regime as having insane in the brain leaders, that's insane in the brain is the quote, and warned that they should not test Trump as tensions rise in the Strait of Hormuz, even though every time he takes a test, he totally aces it. This is not an offensive operation, this is a defensive operation. And what that means is very simple. There's no shooting unless we're shot at first, Rubio told reporters. No shooting unless. That means no shooting is not a thing. Anyway, Project Freedom was enforced by several U.S. Navy destroyers and air and land-based U.S. military assets, along with about 15,000 sailors in the U.S. Central Command region. The two U.S. commercial ships, along with American destroyers, have traversed the strait, Hegseth said Tuesday morning. We know the Iranians are embarrassed by this fact, Hegseth said during the press conference. They said they control the strait. They do not. So, American ships led the way, commercial and military, shouldering the initial risk from that front, as Americans always do. Right now, hundreds more ships from nations around the world are lining up to transit. General Dan Kane, chair of the Joint Chiefs of Staff, said that as of Tuesday morning, there are more than 1,500 vessels with around 22,500 mariners, quote, trapped inside the Persian Gulf. CENTCOM has established an enhanced security area on the southern side of the strait that is now protected by U.S. land, naval, and air assets to help defeat further Iranian aggression against commercial shipping, Kane said. Right, so not much in the way of actual information there, but a lot of bluster. Now, there's another Hill article that I opened up. Trump takes sharp turn toward ending Iran war. Of course, the sharpest turn you can take toward ending the Iran war is sending your Secretary of State out to the briefing room of the White House to declare that the Iran war is already over. But why should anything make any sense? Colin Main and Ellen Mitchell wrote this piece also on the 6th for The Hill, and I guess they're not all talking to one another about this. President Trump announced a sudden end to his operation to break Iran's hold on the Strait of Hormuz on Tuesday night, hours before reports emerged that Washington and Tehran are closing in on a framework of a deal to end the war, the concept of a deal. You know how it is with Trump. The president again threatened to resume bombing if the deal falls through, but Trump's move underlined his desires for an off-ramp as economic pain and political pressure mount. According to Axios, the latest version of a one-page memorandum of understanding between the two sides would create a 30-day window to negotiate a more detailed agreement to reopen the Strait of Hormuz, throttle Iran's nuclear program, and lift U.S. sanctions. If you ever wondered how long a formal document from the Trump administration on ending a war is going to be, the answer is one page. Me end war. That's pretty much, I guess, the extent of it. Assuming Iran agrees to give what has been agreed to, which is perhaps a big assumption, the already legendary, oh, this is Trump, I should have guessed. Assuming Iran agrees to give what has already been agreed to, assuming they agree to the things that they agreed to, which I hope they agree with, which is perhaps a big assumption, the already legendary Epic Fury will be at an end, and all, oh, and the highly effective blockade will allow the Hormuz Strait, he insists on calling it the Hormuz Strait instead of the Strait of Hormuz, to be open to all, including Iran, which actually kind of owns it, but all right. Trump wrote in a social media post on Wednesday morning, if they don't agree, the bombing starts, and it will be, sadly, at a much higher level and intensity than it was before. And that has not been true the last six times he said it, but, you know, you don't want any bombing. Any bombing that falls on your head is, you know, 10 times worse than that which does not or has not yet. Hein Gomans Heinz. I don't know how you pronounce this guy's name. H-E-I-N. And last name is G-O-E-M-A-N-S. He's a political science professor at the University of Rochester who specializes in war termination. Who knew? I mean, great, but I did not know that was a specialty. Was skeptical that either side was willing to make the necessary concessions to reach a long-term peace deal. I guess that makes sense. If you study peace treaties and the basis on which negotiations for peace treaties can successfully take place, and I guess I gather that he sees none of them here. Like, usually, if both sides send serious people who know what they're doing, you might get results. If you send two idiot clown real estate morons, you're just not going to get anywhere. Anyway, whatever commitments Iran makes to reopen the Strait of Hormuz, all sides now recognize its military can shut it down again, wreaking havoc on global energy markets. They can say whatever they want about the Strait of Hormuz, but that ship has sailed. That's funny. It is surprisingly a diplomatic victory for Iran, a military victory for the United States, but a diplomatic victory for Iran, he said. On the nuclear negotiations, a one-page memo will leave crucial details to be decided. At minimum, the Iranians are thinking no deal with America is credible. America can change its mind overnight and then start bombing us even in the middle of talking. So any Iranian leader will know that, so they will hedge on some form, Goman said. The contours of the nuclear agreement, according to officials who spoke to Axios, closely resembles the deal initially hammered out by the Obama administration that Trump scrapped during his first term with a 10 to 15 year moratorium on uranium enrichment. I hope they're reading that in the homes of the service members who were buried after the start of hostilities here. They died to bring us back to where Obama had left us, but Trump drove us from in tearing up the agreement. Now they're dead and buried, and we're back to square one where we were at the beginning of the first Trump administration. Trump is likely to face significant pushback from Israel and Iran hawks within his own party if he drops sanctions on Iran or unfreezes its assets in exchange for reopening the strait without firm commitments on ending its nuclear enrichment and handing over its cache of weapons-grade enriched uranium, which I don't believe they actually have. But Jared Kushner, a real estate genius, does think they have it, so we got to have a war over it. You can't use the same leverage twice. Once you spend it on one account, you can't spend it on another one, Gomans said. Talks also could reach no consensus or fall apart at the last minute, as they have on several occasions in the past few months. After gathering for a marathon 21 hours of discussions in Islamabad, Pakistan last month, negotiators from Washington and Tehran failed to come to an agreement. Vice President Vance, who led the American team, in case you were wondering why it failed, said significant differences remained in the quest for a peace deal. Among the biggest sticking points is the U.S. demand that Iran give up its nuclear program. Roughly a week later, Vance's planned trip to Islamabad was delayed before being postponed indefinitely after Iran refused to participate in the next round of peace talks. We don't want to talk to idiots. That's how you refuse. Should that happen again, the president appears prepared to restart attacks on Tehran. Axios last week reported that the Joint Chiefs of Staff Chair General Dan Kane and U.S. Central Command Head Admiral Brad Cooper briefed Trump on options for a, quote, short and powerful wave of strikes against Iran. But the apparent movement toward talks was enough to prompt Trump to declare Project Freedom, the U.S. effort to guide hundreds of stranded vessels out of the Strait of Hormuz, on hold while Washington looks to finalize a deal with Tehran. Which reminds me that, I guess, Project Freedom is looking a lot like this. We're going to free hundreds of ships from around the world, and then two American ships were, quote, freed, and then that's it for the project. Sorry, rest of the world, we were never really serious. The president announced the decision in a social media post, which emphasizes how unserious it is, Tuesday evening, saying he based the move, quote, on the request of Pakistan and other countries, right? And you remember this thing, the tremendous military success that we had, yada, yada, yada. We've already read that quote. Both the U.S. and Iran are under mounting economic pressure to strike a deal. Gas prices in the U.S. are at their highest point in years. I know. While airlines are facing looming jet fuel shortages and farmers are bracing for major disruptions in fertilizer supply. Not based on our drive through Amarillo or the approach to Amarillo yesterday, though. Across the U.S., gas prices were at an average of $4.53 on Wednesday, which for most of our time in the West was a pretty good price, up by more than a dollar from the average of $3.15 this time last year, according to AAA. While Iran has insisted it can outlast America in the standoff over the Strait, its population is experiencing soaring inflation and poverty, exacerbated by the blockade on its energy exports, a key financial lifeline for the regime. China has also played a quiet but important role in pushing to end hostilities. During a meeting between Iranian Foreign Minister Abbas Araghchi and his Chinese counterpart, Wang Yi, knowing I was going to say Wang really got me thrown off there. But that all taking place in Beijing on Wednesday. Beijing said ending the war was an urgent matter, according to a readout in the state news agency Xinhua. China believes that a comprehensive cessation of hostilities should not be delayed. Any reigniting of hostilities is even less desirable, and sticking to negotiations is particularly important, Wang said in the talks, according to Xinhua. Trump is also preparing for a high-stakes meeting with Chinese leader Xi Jinping later this month. I imagine they got to come up with something more beautiful than the most beautiful chocolate cake, right? So there's a lot of high stakes there. Xi is an important interlocutor in this. I know from that word interlocutor that this is not a quote from Trump. And Trump will want to show two things, Goman said. First of all, that he's a tough guy. He can get things delivered. And on the second, he will have to pay some due to Xi's concern. Okay, I'm beginning to get some picture of what's going on here. Now, you might ask, and then your question might be answered by the Hill in the next piece I wanted to look at, what's in the U.S.'s one-page proposal for Iran peace deals? The answer, I guess, provided by Max Rigo, also in The Hill. The U.S. and Iran are reportedly trying to hammer out the details of one-page memorandum to end hostilities, the latest back and forth amid the stalemate over the months-long conflict. I mean, I could do it in a paragraph. Let's cease hostilities. But interesting that they're trying to do more than that, but limit it to one page. And I guess they're limiting it to one page because they're like, we didn't read it last time because it was in Farsi. And if it's too long, we'll never finish translating it. The U.S. proposed memo would establish a framework for future talks on Tehran's nuclear program, a source familiar with the talks told News Nation's Kelly Meyer on Wednesday. But again, if you want to establish a framework for talks, then write a schedule on one page. What's to hammer out? The thing is, they keep trying to sneak in a substantive solution to Iran's nuclear program in one page, and that won't ever make any sense. You can't do it. But they're insisting that they can, even though they're real estate guys and not nuclear physicists. I just don't see how it works. Earlier Wednesday, Axios reported that the deal would involve the Islamic Republic committing to a moratorium on nuclear enrichment, the Trump administration lifting sanctions and releasing billions in frozen Iranian funds, and both sides lifting restrictions on transit in the Strait of Hormuz. I mean, okay, that would fit on one page, but I don't see how Trump lives with remember the accusation was when Obama released Iranian assets back to them in exchange for the cessation of their nuclear program, he screamed bloody murder that we were sending pallets of cash to Iran. So that's what we'll be doing now, and I don't see how he makes it work. All right. Then, of course, everybody lays off the Strait of Hormuz. That third tenet, if implemented, would be crucial for the global economy. Yeah, that'd be great. In response to the initial U.S. and Israeli strikes, the Iranian military began threatening commercial vessels from non-allied countries against transiting the waterway, through which roughly one-fifth of the world's oil typically travels. The Iranian Navy has also laid mines in the strait, including on April 23rd, more than 2 weeks into the ceasefire with the U.S., according to a chart shared by General Dan Kane, the chair of the Joint Chiefs of Staff, during a Tuesday press briefing. The restrictions have resulted in the price of oil increasing around the world, with gas prices stateside also rising. On Wednesday, the average price of a gallon of regular gas in the U.S. exceeded $4.50 for the first time since 2022, according to AAA. That's just a different way of expressing the same figure, but all right. The U.S. Navy began a blockade of Iranian ports last month in retaliation to the regime's restrictions on shipping through the strait. Then on Monday, the Navy started to escort ships through navigating the passageway, but President Trump halted the Project Freedom mission on Tuesday after Trump wrote on his Truth Social platform that he paused the operation because of the request of Pakistan and other countries, among other reasons, giving negotiations air to breathe. And that was, including doing that. All right. Axios reported that the two sides are actively negotiating the duration of the moratorium on Tehran enriching uranium. Three sources told the outlet that the moratorium would be at least 12 years, while another said 15 years is the likely timeline. The Wall Street Journal reported on Wednesday, citing an Iranian official, that one idea negotiators are discussing is halting enrichment for, you'll never believe it, 12 to 15 years. Okay. Before allowing Iran to enrich up to 3.67% purity. Ask yourself whether Jared Kushner has any idea what that means. I don't. You don't. I can promise you Jared Kushner doesn't either. He's thinking about his next ski vacation. Tehran has stockpiles of uranium enriched up to 60%, with 90% needed to power a nuclear weapon. Which, remember, the last article we were reading, oh, we got to do everything we can to make sure Iran hands over its stockpile of weapons-grade uranium. How much, what percentage does it need to be enriched to in order to be weapons-grade? I don't know, but according to this, 90%. Where is Iran's uranium now? 60%. What is the extent of Iran's weapons-grade nuclear weapons-grade uranium right now? If it's all at 60%, then zero. Will they hand over the 60% stuff or zero of the 90% stuff that they have? And which one of those two options will leave them out of compliance? I don't know. You don't know. I promise you, neither Steve Witkoff nor Jared Kushner know either. Anyway, moving on. Secretary of State Marco Rubio told reporters Tuesday that if Iran wants a civilian nuclear program, it's free to pursue one, except that they have to give them all the fuel they have for it because it's uranium, and Jared Kushner thinks all uranium is bomb uranium. They could have that if that's what they wanted, but they're not acting like that's what they wanted, Rubio said in the White House briefing room. They're acting like they want military nuclear program. That's unacceptable. How are they acting that way? By not having any military nuclear material, but also being Iran at the same time. So there you go. Under the Memorandum of Understanding, and I'm sure there's no understanding, there is a memorandum though, Iran would also agree to inspections by the United Nations on its nuclear program, while the U.S. would gradually lift sanctions and release billions in frozen Iranian funds, according to Axios. Early Wednesday morning, the president warned Iranian officials against rejecting his administration's proposals. If they don't agree, the bombing starts, and it will be, of course, you heard it before, sadly, at a much higher level and intensity than ever was before. Rubio, meanwhile, said Tuesday that negotiations are highly complex and highly technical. Not that they're paying any attention to the technicalities. He added, "We have to have a diplomatic solution that is very clear about the topics that they, Iran, are willing to negotiate on and the extent and the concessions they are willing to make at the front end in order to make those talks worthwhile." That's what Steve Witkoff and Jared Kushner and the whole team are working on, and they have no idea how to do it, I am sure. And you'll never believe who agrees that they don't know what they're doing. Hugh Hewitt, who is an arch-conservative idiot. Hewitt, in the Hill is said to have said that the Iran peace framework is a, quote, terrible deal. According to Sarah Davis's article, conservative radio host Hugh Hewitt called the reported U.S.-Iran draft agreement a terrible deal on Wednesday, 2 days after President Trump appeared on his show. But he wouldn't do it to his face. You'll notice. Why not? Well, maybe he needed time to read and digest the one-page deal. That must have been the real reason he didn't confront the president. The president suddenly paused the U.S. Navy's Project Freedom operation in the Strait of Hormuz on Tuesday evening amid reports that the two sides were nearing a framework to end the months-long conflict. Axios reported Wednesday morning that the adoption of this one-page memorandum would declare an end to the war, initiate a 30-day period for more detailed negotiations afterward between the two sides. This would be a terrible deal, Hewitt wrote on social media in response to the Axios report. That part would actually be a fine deal. Let's stop and give ourselves 30 days to work out something better. Sure, dealing with the various levels of enriched uranium in one pager? No, that won't work. I hope the terms of any deal would be significantly stricter. No enrichment ever. HEU to us, stat. Highly enriched uranium to us, I guess, stat. He continued, that's the way to negotiate it. This, of course, referring to highly enriched uranium. No more proxies. Turn on the internet. President Trump never gives up leverage. Why would he start now with hashtag Iran on the ropes? I don't think Hugh Hewitt. I mean, it's funny to see him criticizing the president's deal, but Hugh Hewitt has, if it's possible, I think less idea how to do this than Jared Kushner does. Hewitt added that the U.S. accepting those reported peace deal terms would be snatching defeat from the jaws of victory. There's no victory here. The proposed deal would involve enforcing a moratorium on Iran's nuclear enrichment process, requiring the U.S. to lift its sanctions on Iran, and easing both countries' hold over the strait, according to Axios. The outlet reported Wednesday morning that U.S. officials expect Iran to respond to the 14-point proposal in the next 48 hours. The president threatened Tuesday to resume attacks on Iran if this deal falls through, but his decision to put Project Freedom on hold indicates that his administration is becoming more open to negotiating with Tehran to end the conflict. We don't negotiate with terrorists unless we do. Trump wrote on Truth Social that he based his decision to pause the naval operation, of course, once again, the request of Pakistan, yada, yada, blah, blah, blah, USA, let's go. In a Monday interview on the Hugh Hewitt show, the president told the radio host that the U.S. had, quote, already won in its operations against Iran. Hewitt urged the president not to take the wedge on Iran, a reference to the president's love of golfing. I don't think either. These two on the same planet? What does that mean? Don't take the wedge on Iran. Why not? Because you love golfing. Yeah. And the wedge, what? We use that for short range shots, pitching around the green, and you don't want me to use that because what? Here's the answer. Don't use the wedge. Don't take the wedge on Iran. Hit for the green. Go for the green on Iran, Hewitt told the president in the Monday interview. I'm beginning to suspect maybe Hewitt doesn't understand international relations, doesn't understand this president, doesn't understand nuclear weapons, and doesn't play golf either. But go for the green. You know, it reminds me of the old thing, the ironic cheering you would hear being shouted out when it was briefly the fashion to scream out right after somebody's tee shot, but not while they were shooting, and you want to be the first one out to say, get in the hole! Like, yeah, that's the goal, but it's a par five. What do you mean, get in the hole? Like, you know, don't use the wedge, which would, if you do well with it, put the ball in the hole on your second shot. Try to put it in there on the first one. And if it doesn't work, I guess have a nuclear war instead of finishing the game. I don't know. Don't use the wedge. You either drive it in the hole for a hole-in-one or F it. Golf over. All right, Hugh Hewitt. You are super dumb. And what is it with these guys, by the way? I guess I should never have expected anything smart, obviously, from Eric Erickson or Hugh Hewitt. Don't ever name your kids anything like that, everybody. Please. Thank you.
1: Back to domestic politics, I had a story that's been waiting to get mentioned for about a week now. I'm going to use the Democracy Docket reporting on it. Jen Rice wrote the piece for them back on April 30th, and situation I've got to get you up to speed on if you haven't noticed, but you've probably taken notice in the past week or so. Louisiana governor suspends active election to allow for gerrymander. I guess this we'll have to file this one alongside the Louise Lucas story for the redistricting aspect. Louisiana Governor Jeff Landry declared a state of emergency, if you say it right, Thursday. That's a week ago from today, to suspend the state's congressional primary election, which has already begun, in a shocking effort to hastily gerrymander the district following Wednesday's U.S. Supreme Court ruling gutting the Voting Rights Act. Early voting was set to begin Saturday in Louisiana's May 16th primary election. That Saturday has now come and gone, of course. And mail ballots have already been sent out to voters. Instead, Landry postponed the elections until either July 15th or, quote, such time as determined by the legislature, the governor said in an executive order. I do think we made some mention of this a couple of days ago, but I wanted to read the Democracy Docket entry on it to see if there was any more information about it. But then again, this may be one of those situations where I can't remember whether he read it on the air or just discussed it in the car. On the order, Landry cited provisions in the Louisiana Election Code allowing the governor to declare a state of emergency if the Secretary of State certifies the emergency. He went on to claim that Wednesday's ruling constituted an election emergency. I never heard of an election emergency like that before. Louisiana Secretary of State, who has to certify, right? Remember that he can declare a state of emergency just so long as the Secretary of State certifies it. The Secretary of State did certify it. Nancy Landry, who I had to check to make sure that there was no relation there, announced Thursday that voting in all other races on the May 16th ballot will proceed, but votes on the congressional races will not. Our office will post notices at each of the early voting sites to alert the public of this change, Landry said. While the U.S. House races will remain on voters' ballots, any votes cast in those races will not be counted. Congressman Troy A. Carter, a Democrat of Louisiana, blasted Landry for attempting to stop an active election. This election is already underway. Mail-in ballots have been sent, and early voting begins in just 2 days, Carter said in a statement. We must account for that reality and ensure voters aren't left in confusion or denied fair representation at a critical moment. Our soldiers at war, the elderly, and anyone who requires accommodations to vote will face irreparable harm if we change course midstream. Chad Dunn, an attorney for the UCLA Voting Rights Project, told Democracy Docket that the decision flies in the face of how elections are run in America. Yes, very much so. In my almost 3 decades of election work, it is completely unprecedented to stop an election that is underway, Dunn said. So it is extraordinary that a state would think that there are cast ballots already in an election and try to stop it so they could change the rules of the election while it's underway. We live in an era of broken norms, Dunn continued, adding, this is beyond the pale. Exercising an emergency declaration on the basis of a Supreme Court ruling that's not even final is simply ridiculous. He was referring to the fact that the Calais ruling has not yet been formally certified. The plaintiffs have asked the court to expedite the certified judgment to allow the decision to take effect. However, a group of black voters have filed their opposition, asking the court to pause the ruling pending the 2026 midterms. Holding free and fair elections depends on following established election rules and conducting orderly administration of elections, Dunn continued, and it appears that we're entering an era where political actors are being allowed to build the election airplane as they fly it, he said, and that's bad for all of us. It's certainly the case, and I can't even remember how many times we've heard when there was a facial violation of the Voting Rights Act that when it still existed, that discriminated against minority voters, and they were right. The courts nonetheless said it's just too close to the election because it's things like within 6 months of an election. It's too close. It'll cause confusion if we change the rules now, even though voting doesn't start for months. Now voting is already underway, and I haven't asked the court whether that's valid or not, but we now find officials in Louisiana saying stopping an election that's already begun is fine, and telling people that their votes that they've cast will not be counted because reasons. I just can't get my head around that one. It's just, you know, more Republican heads we win, tails you lose stuff.
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1: That wraps up our Thursday program. Hey, that's just one more regularly scheduled program to go while still on the road, I think, provided, of course, that we get home on the weekend as planned. At any rate, we will see you tomorrow for, I guess, that big finale show. Although I hadn't planned anything specific, we'll wing it once again. Stick with us.

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1: This is Take Two Movie Review. I'm Clinton Johnston. This week, the man, the myth, the family. Michael is a Michael Jackson biopic written by John Logan, directed by Antoine Fuqua, starring Jafar Jackson. But its most important credits are its production credits. So there's Universal Pictures and Lionsgate, but the core entity is Optimum Productions, Michael Jackson's film company, which is now owned by his estate and thus some members of the remaining Jackson family, most of whom have executive produced this movie. Now, music artist biopics either re-examine their legends, give shameless trips of nostalgia, or are acts of myth-making. Michael is the latter two, and true, it's a nice myth that the family wants to tell. From pre-Motown to the Bad Tour, it's the story of how Michael was an amazingly gifted and different boy, I'm not like other guys, who kept the almost innocent spirit of a child as he grew while struggling to escape the hold of his bullying father Joseph. Now, I've always been big on the Jacksons and especially Michael, but sadly, for people like me, the less you know about the Jacksons, the more fun you will have at this movie. We expect real-life stories to be messed with, but Michael has some stunning omissions. Diana Ross, crucial to the Jackson 5 legend, nowhere to be seen. Okay, scratch the battle with Berry Gordy to not weaken Joseph as the villain, fine, makes sense, but Randy Jackson gone? Sisters Rebby and Janet, yes, Janet, not even mentioned. Michael, the movie is about seeing how well his nephew moonwalks us down memory lane and maybe about something else. I mean, for a movie which has two big plot points of Joseph Jackson forcing Michael to do tours that he doesn't want to do, quote-unquote, for the family, is it too cynical for me to see this movie as the family effectively raising Michael from the dead to tour once again? Dun-dun-dun-dun! This has been Take Two Movie Review. I'm Clinton Johnston. Catch up with us at taketomoviereview.com and feed us back on our channel on YouTube.
2: You're listening to the American Democracy Minute, keeping your government by and for the people. The gerrymandering arms race escalated further May 4th as Florida Governor Ron DeSantis signed congressional maps adding as many as 4 additional GOP seats. With the U.S. Supreme Court adding fuel to the fire with its Louisiana versus Calais decision, Illinois and New York may be contemplating a response. After a brief special session, the Florida legislature passed the maps within 48 hours. DeSantis signed the maps May 4th, tweeting, quote, signed, sealed, delivered. While the map could deliver as many as 4 additional GOP seats, redistricting analysts suggest it may have inadvertently made other districts competitive. Louisiana, Alabama, Mississippi, Tennessee, and South Carolina are likely to hastily redistrict due to the U.S. Supreme Court's Louisiana versus Calais decision on April 29th. It struck down the use of race in redistricting, invalidating majority-minority voting districts protected under the Voting Rights Act. House Minority Leader Hakeem Jeffries announced May 4th he would send New York Congressman Joe Morrell to meet with New York state leadership to urge passage of SB 8467 to allow mid-decade redistricting. In a social media post, Illinois Governor J.B. Pritzker hinted, "Here in the land of Lincoln, we're fighting back, upholding our values and safeguarding democracy." We've linked to more at AmericanDemocracyMinute.org. I'm Brian Beal.
3: Compare and contrast.

two cases establishing the principle of one person, one vote, that legislative districts must have roughly the same number of persons, and Engel versus Vitale, which held that mandatory prayer in public schools violated the guaranteed separation of church and state. The court's major decisions under John Roberts include the recent tariff decision and Dobbs, which wiped out a woman's constitutional right to abortion, and Trump versus the United States, which created a swath of immunity for crimes a president commits while in office, and RUCO versus Common Cause, which held that federal courts could not even touch the most overt partisan gerrymandering, and Students for Fair Admissions versus Harvard and UNC, which killed any kind of affirmative action. As for a high school football coach leading Christian prayer services on the field, that's no problem at all. Now, compare and contrast. The Civil Liberties Minute is made possible by the ACLU because freedom can't protect itself.

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0: Hello, and thank you for downloading Witness from the BBC World Service. On February 13, 1974, the Nobel Prize-winning dissident writer Alexander Solzhenitsyn was deported from the Soviet Union. He'd spent years in the Stalinist prison camps in Siberia. Tom Esselmont has been speaking to his widow, Natalia.
1: It's a freezing cold February evening. The writer Alexander Solzhenitsyn is at his desk in his Moscow flat, surrounded by his young children and his wife, Natalia.
2: Alexander and I felt that something really bad was going to happen. We knew that the Soviet authorities weren't happy.
1: In the nearly 20 years that he'd been free from prison, Solzhenitsyn had completed his epic Gulag Archipelago, exposing the horrors of what life was like inside the prison camps. The Soviet leadership was getting paranoid about what its number one dissident might do or say next.
2: In the Soviet state media, there was a loud campaign against my husband. We expected the authorities not to just leave it like that, but to take some kind of aggressive action.
1: And aggressive action was exactly what they took.
3: Alexander Solzhenitsyn was detained at the end of a dank and gloomy winter afternoon, much like the atmosphere of his own stories. Seven police agents, including two uniformed militiamen, pushed their way into the flat in central Moscow where his second wife, Natalia Svetlova, lives with their four children of two marriages.
2: We were not surprised. When I heard the sound of the doorbell, I was wondering whether to answer or not. But I had no doubt as to who it was. I knew I would have to open it anyway,

0: but I didn't hurry. I wanted to gain some time.
1: And why did you decide to open the door?
0: If I didn't open the door, they would have broken it down. At first, I opened the door with the chain on. As soon as I did that, they forced it open.
1: Who were they?
0: Two had uniforms on. They were policemen. The rest of them were in civilian clothes. The largest of the men introduced himself. He was a prosecutor. He said they had official orders to take Alexander for interrogation.
2: In the 1950s, after Stalin's death, some of Solzhenitsyn's writings had been published in the Soviet Union. But by the 1970s, things had changed. The liberal times were over, and the horrifying text of the Gulag Archipelago had been smuggled out of Russia on microfilm.
3: If the intellectuals in the plays of Chekhov, who spent all their time guessing what would happen in 20, 30 or 40 years, had been told that in 40 years interrogation by torture would be practiced in Russia, that a human being would be lowered into an acid bath, that a ramrod heated over a primus stove would be thrust up their anal canal, the secret brand, not one of Chekhov's plays would have gotten to its end because all the heroes would have gone off to insane asylums.
2: Years in the prison camps and a bout of cancer hadn't suppressed Solzhenitsyn's anger at the Soviet system. Now the Politburo had had enough.
0: The largest man said, "Put your coat on, we are going." By the way, just beforehand, Alexander had been outside, walking up and down the pavement, reading, pushing our five-month-old child, Stefan, in his pram. They'd chosen not to arrest him in public. Instead, they waited until he was at home.
1: Did you get a chance to say any words to your husband?
4: Of course. Мы тогда вообще у нас все было приготовлено на случай ареста.
0: We were very well prepared for a situation like this. We knew they would come for him at some point. I had prepared a toothbrush and some underwear for him. I was speaking softly to Alexander as though we were alone. I thought this might be the last I saw of him for a very long time. He put his coat on, the same one he had worn during his exile in Siberia. He said, "Keep the children safe."
5: It's known that in the last unpublished section of Gulag Archipelago, Solzhenitsyn has dealt with what he claims to be widespread violations of law under the present regime. It could be this that has provoked official action against him now.
2: The next day, on February the 13th, Soviet state media announced that Alexander Solzhenitsyn had been put on a plane. He'd been flown to West Germany, where he was invited to stay with the author Heinrich Böll. His wife Natalia and their three sons, Yermolai, Stefan and Ignat, stayed in Moscow for another 6 weeks to carry out an important task.
0: It was obvious that I would follow him with the children, but that happened 6 weeks later. Alexander and I had already made a plan for a situation like this. It was that I would arrange to smuggle his writings out of the Soviet Union after he'd been taken.
1: But you were risking your life arranging for the work to be smuggled out of Russia.
0: It wasn't quite that I was risking my life in this task. I was risking my life being married to him. That's for sure. That I understood very well.
2: 6 weeks later, Natalia and the children met up with Alexander in Switzerland, where they were to stay for the next few weeks.
0: Well, it was happiness, of course, but it felt at the same time that we were jumping away on one leg, while the other had been amputated and the blood was gushing out of it.
1: That's a very poetic way of putting it.
0: It's not poetic. That was how I felt physically. It felt that I was in pain, that I had left something behind.
2: The Solzhenitsyn's next move was to Vermont, on the east coast of the United States. It was to become their home for nearly two decades. There, the Russian writer had a lot to say about the United States,
1: about its media and its politics. But he felt he'd been misinterpreted, as he made clear in this 1976 BBC interview.
6: I am not a critic of the West. I'm a critic of the weakness of the West. I'm a critic of a fact which we can't comprehend. How one can lose one's spiritual strength, one's willpower, and possessing freedom, not to value it, not to be willing to make sacrifices for it.
1: In 1994, after the fall of the Soviet Union, Alexander Solzhenitsyn and Natalia decided to return to their motherland.
7: The man who once said that in his country the lie had become not merely a moral category but a pillar of the state returns there tomorrow. Alexander Solzhenitsyn has spent the last 20 years in exile in Vermont after being deported for writing books like The Gulag Archipelago.
0: We were happy to return, to be reunited with our language, with our friends. We saw a lot of things had changed, not always in the way we would have liked. Once back in Russia, we immersed ourselves in being back. My criticism of the US is the same as it always was. America is not sensitive enough to different cultures. Sometimes it is like a bull in a china shop.
1: Alexander Solzhenitsyn died in 2008. Natalia Solzhenitsyn continues to live in Moscow.
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0: se parer bonjour. Ta main dans ma main qui me dit déjà oui, c'est Paris l'amour, le premier.
1: CGB stands for the Cult of Goofy Billionaires, and they are way, way, way goofier than you might imagine. I'm talking about prestigious, frontline, brand-name billionaires. Elon Musk, Sam Altman, Peter Thiel, and other Silicon Valley royals who perceive themselves as otherworldly geniuses. As such, they feel entitled to redesign your, my, and humanity's future, whether we want them to or not. So, for months, these techno-oligarchs have been furtively imposing a multi-trillion dollar network of invasive data centers all across America. Why? To power a new mechanomorphic species they call generative AI chatbots. Musk gushes that the superintelligent bots will be, quote, more human than humans, able to reproduce themselves, evolve, and displace us primitives in nearly every workplace. Which raises the question, could this gaggle of billionaire megalomaniacs get any goofier? Gosh, yes! Musk, Thiel, and others have become disciples of a Swedish philosopher named Bostrom. He idealizes a, quote, post-human future in which us biological earthlings literally merge into the digital machine race. Indeed, Judge Legum's investigative substack, Oligarch Watch, reports that Musk has already launched a venture to produce implants that will fuse human brains with computers. Meanwhile, Thiel, the PayPal Palantir billionaire, says transhumanism technology will create a digital species that is immortal. And, he warns ominously, anyone who tries to regulate AI is doing the bidding of the Antichrist. This is Jim Hightower saying, and Google's goofy billionaire Larry Page blithely says, if we let digital minds be free, the outcome is almost certain to be good. Sure, Larry, unbridled tech never goes bad, right? Howdy-ho, folks, and thanks for tuning in to my Hightower Radio Commentaries. And guess what? There's even more Hightower waiting for you online. 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

0: Donald Trump rushed out of that room where he was speaking about Mother's Day. It was a very odd press conference that he was holding, but he was exposed during that press conference and he had to get out of there quickly. That's the moment that we learned both Saudi Arabia and Kuwait were banning Donald Trump and banning the United States from using their military bases as well as their airspace, and that that was the true reason why in under 24 hours Donald Trump was shutting down what he was calling Project Freedom, where he said he was going to escort ships through the Strait of Hormuz, and it was the most successful military operation in American military history. Now, while Donald Trump was in that room, you can see his hands rotting. He had lots of makeup all over his hands. The cognitive and physical decline was very, very apparent. We'll talk about more what was going on in there in a second. We'll talk about how Iran is reacting to Donald Trump's capitulation and surrender. I got big news to report there as well. But it wasn't just Donald Trump running away, rushing away from the cameras. At the same time, you had Howard Lutnick, who's also part of the Epstein class with Donald Trump, rushing away from the cameras as Lutnick was supposed to have his deposition taken yesterday about the Epstein files, but Donald Trump, Lutnick, James Comer, and MAGA Mike turned that deposition into a transcribed interview with no videotape deposition, and it wasn't a deposition, it was just a transcribed interview, not under oath. So first you saw Donald Trump run away, here's Lutnick running away. They all run away when it comes to telling the truth, being under oath. They love going on regime media to lie, but when it comes to accountability, these people are vile, they lie, they're pathetic, they panic, they're scared. Remember that. Here, play this clip.
1: Why did you continue to communicate with him after his conviction? Mr. Secretary, can you clarify what happened when you went on the boat with the camera? Why did you do that?
2: Cameras, no.
0: Now, seeing these individuals visibly panic, visibly shake, here's how Iran has responded. Iran's parliament leader, MB Ghalibaf, writes, "Operation Trust Me Bro failed. Now back to the routine with Operation Foxios," referring to Axios as just fraudulent and false, as I believe what they're trying to say, in my opinion, because Barak Ravid over at Axios every day continues to launder Donald Trump's lies, which appears to manipulate the market, where we see lots of people shorting oil or buying stocks in certain sectors, timed with Barak Ravid stories. Ravid denies it, but we could all see what's happening, in my opinion. Then Iran's social media accounts goes back to Fox and Axios operations, spreading Donald Trump's dreams. So when Donald Trump rushed out of that meeting, he ran, I don't know, to his bedroom, I don't throw ketchup around, who knows, but picked up that phone of his and he's like, I gotta make all of these posts. So here's what Donald Trump then posted shortly thereafter. He goes, wow, study this chart, DJT. And it's like the Afghanistan War, 543 weeks. The Iraq War, 457 weeks. Vietnam, 439 weeks. The Civil War, 209 weeks. War of 1812, 139 weeks. World War II, 196 weeks. Iran excursion, 6. Well, first off, you're putting it under something called length of wars, thereby admitting it's a war. Dude, whether it's 6 or 8 or 10 or 50, the reality is it has been catastrophic. It has so severely weakened America's standing in the world long term at this point. I mean, you've got, I'll do a video on this in about an hour, so check back on this YouTube channel in about an hour. I'll do a video just about how all of Europe has banned the US essentially from their air bases. In the Middle East, those countries have banned the U.S. from their air bases. Donald Trump, meanwhile, is basically, while he continues to attack NATO, he just has obviously made it very clear, in my opinion, that he's a Putin bootlicker. And you have NATO saying, we're not even going to hold meetings with leaders of countries. until Donald Trump's term. Is that because no one wants to be around Donald Trump? So you're bragging about, and by the way, where do you get six from? Like, do you have to lie about everything? You started the war on February 28th. It's May 6th right now. That's more than 6 weeks. Oh, but it was a ceasefire and the hostilities have ended and we've won the war and Iran's in the gun. Dude, be quiet. Be quiet. Then Donald Trump posts this photo of this guy, Gorka, Sebastian Gorka. This is what Donald Trump's focused on. As Trump calls it, the enemy from within. That's the most dangerous, going after Americans. Because that's what fascist, vile pieces of trash do. And that's what lives in the White House right now. I don't know how else to describe it. Donald Trump posts, new Trump counterterrorism strategy elevates threats from leftist groups like Antifa. Here comes Gorka with his tight shirt and his belly and man boobs hanging out. Yeah, Gorka. Come on, how pathetic are these people? How pathetic are these people? Meanwhile, you have Iran's one of Iran's top military people, a guy named Moshe Rozy. He's a former IRGC commander. He's very close, with the Ayatollah. He gave an interview with Al Mayadeen, big network in Lebanon, Al Mayadeen. And here's how he describes what's going on. He's like, look, the U.S. is trying to stage a symbolic reopening of the Strait of Hormuz and then quietly exit the region without paying a price. But Tehran will not allow that to happen. He goes, Iran believes the confrontation must produce concrete political and strategic gains, including compensation for the war damages and release of frozen Iranian assets before any serious negotiation can resume. He claims that Pakistan's prime minister informed Tehran that Washington agreed to Iran's 10 conditions, but then J.D. Vance and Donald Trump said, we don't mean that. We can't agree to these things. And this is a reason from Tehran's perspective. It's increasingly difficult to take Washington's negotiating posture seriously because they lie about everything. Razi further alleges that during the final days of the ceasefire, the U.S. deployed naval and air assets in the Sea of Oman in an attempt to pressure and encircle Iran before once again requesting negotiations. The broader point emerging from Razi's remarks, as Babak Vadad explains, as many analysts underline, Tehran treats their resilience as a strategic asset. And speaking of that resilience, satellite imagery right now shows Iranian oil wells still pumping at Karg Island. What was it now? Donald Trump likes to say numbers. So what was it, 10 days ago more that Donald Trump said that Iran's oil pipes were so filled with pressure they were going to burst and explode because the naval blockade was so effective? Not only is that not happening, but Iranian oil wells are pumping at Karg Island. The Copernicus EU Sentinel-2 satellite imagery from Wednesday morning shows three tankers simultaneously loading oil at Karg Island, Iran's primary oil export terminal, directly contradicting Trump's claims that Iran's oil infrastructure is on the verge of collapse. Bloomberg Energy correspondent Javier Blas, who shared the imagery, noted dryly, far from exploding, Iranian oil wells are pumping and pumping and pumping. Don't believe everything the White House says. Trump claimed last week that Iran's oil facilities were in the final days before catastrophic failure, even though most energy experts said that that was utterly false. As I noted as well, while Donald Trump destroys American alliances, you have Iran further building its alliances. We know that Iran's always been allied with China. But you had Foreign Minister Araghchi. He was greeted as a conquering hero when he met his counterpart Wang Yi over in China, China's foreign minister. And Araghchi said, we recognize that based on winning this war, we're being treated differently by China, more as equals, more as we're being respected in the region. And that's how Iran feels. Iran feels they won this war because they did win the war. Because if we think about, I don't know, if you're not in the U.S., you call it football. In the U.S., we call it soccer. Who scores the most points wins. If the score is 1-0, the team with one wins, the team with nothing loses. In Trump's world, if you have nothing, you claim that you win, and you claim the one is fake news, because Iran got the one. They control the Strait of Hormuz. They haven't given up their nuclear material, which they can still turn into nuclear weapons if they want. They have their ballistic missiles and Shahed drones. They have their proxy groups that are more powerful than ever. The regime is still in place. Trump regime has lost the Strait of Hormuz, and now they're just out there lying every day. 1-0 Iran. I don't know how else to describe it. And then when you watch Donald Trump, this blubbering, babbling fool, he goes up yesterday and he's like, we're gonna get people by the sea. We're taking them by the ocean, by the water. And when I say the word sea, I don't mean eyes like sea. I mean the water. What are you even talking about? Here, play this clip.
2: Like it, but the numbers are, the numbers speak for themselves. If you really get down, you see drug traffic coming into our country is way down. And by sea, by ocean, by the water, you know, a lot of people say, what do you mean by sea? Is it sea like vision? No, it's sea, S-E-A. But it's down 97%.
0: And it should be noted that the United States has murdered about 100 people off the coast of Venezuela, just killing people on fishing boats, never providing justification, never, just every other day, just killing people, bombing fishing boats. And in fact, in a lot of the boats, we found out about where they're fishers. They're not drug smugglers. But the Trump regime is bloodthirsty. They're sickos. This is what they do. And speaking of the fact that they're sickos, listen to this stat. As Donald Trump is out there running away from accountability, as Howard Lutnick is running away from accountability, listen to this. The U.S. is setting records for fertilizer purchases from Russia. In March, the United States imported more than $240 million worth of Russian fertilizer, the highest level in the history of bilateral trade. For the quarter, the total reached $564 million, up 37% year on year. Russian fertilizer remained competitive due to cheap natural gas used in production, which keeps prices lower. Sanctions have also had an unexpected effect. New U.S. tariffs did not hit Russia, but affected competitors, tilting the market in Moscow's favor. In other words, Trump tariffed our allies, and there's no sanctions on Russian fertilizer. So Russia has a free path to sell its fertilizer into the United States. The situation was further worsened by the crisis in the Middle East, meaning Trump's catastrophic and unlawful war. Disruption in the Strait of Hormuz pushed many suppliers out of the market, sending fertilizer prices sharply higher. So in Europe, they don't want to buy the Russian fertilizer because they've got Ukraine's back and they're not trying to funnel all of their money to Russia. But Trump is. Trump is buying from Russia. And I also, and by the way, Kirill Dmitriev, Russia's envoy to the U.S., says, the U.S. is wise to significantly increase its purchases of Russian fertilizer to the highest level in history. While the EU and UK will experience a major agriculture crisis due to their Russia-phobic positions, U.S. farmers and consumers benefit while the EU and UK suffers. Wasn't it Marco Rubio who said the other day, we don't need fertilizer? It's their fertilizer that's stranded, not our fertilizer. Here, play this clip.
3: This is a favor to the world because it's their ships that are stranded. It's their fuel supplies that are stranded. By the way, it's their humanitarian, there's humanitarian aid destined for different countries in the world that's stranded in the Persian Gulf right now. It's the fertilizer that they need for their food and crops that's stranded in the Persian, not our fertilizer, their fertilizer.
0: And meanwhile, you have Kevin Hassett, Donald Trump's national economic advisor, bragging that Americans are spending so much money on their credit cards right now. Cool boast, man. Not the brag you think it is, man.
4: play the clip.
5: So in fact, I had the head of one of the big five banks in my office yesterday going through the credit card data. And just as Secretary Bessent said, credit card spending is through the roof. They're spending more on gasoline, but they're spending more on everything else too. And so in terms of the jobs picture for the rest of the year, you know, it's really hard to see having the unemployment rate go up, for example. It's probably going to drop a little bit, but it's already very close to full employment.
6: It is Thursday, the 7th of May of 2026, and you are in West Coast Cookbook and Speakeasy. I am your chef de cuisine, Justice Putnam. Gunner, the English Bulldog, is our snoozing sous chef, and we both will be seating you directly for our especially special, daily special, Metro Shrimp and Grits Thursdays. A little bit of jambalaya. A little bit of spice in your life. Alrighty. Well, the snoozing sous chef is actually snoozing under the desk here in the studio at the mothership of Netroots Radio in Southern Oregon, by the way. I don't want to give it to, well, you know, Rogue River, of course. Of course, I mentioned I live in Rogue River. It's a tiny little hamlet. But anyway, he's under the desk as he would have been years and years ago. When I visited with David, I told him the story of when I first got Gunner. You know, he's for the longest time, he's not at the moment, but he is a pretty loud snorer. He'd snooze and you could hear it, and you could hear the rumble. This Blue Yeti mic that I, studio mic that I have, picks up quite well. But anyway, I was concerned that that was just so unprofessional. You know, I'd try to get him to shut up or I'd want to encourage him. Maybe you want to sleep in another part of the house, buddy. But, you know, he's like snoozed. He's out. He's snoozing. And English Bulldogs are quite dense. So they're not really, you don't slide them well. Let's put it that way. But listeners said, no, we like it. He's so cute. We like hearing him snore in the background. It just, you know, it adds to the show. And I went, you know what? I am being far too, I don't know, strict. It's true. It's cute. So, but for quite a while, he's got quite comfortable on his big old bed. I got him a new bed around Christmas time. And it's big. I mean, I could actually lay down with him on it. You know, my legs would probably go over. But it's, you know, it's a big, comfortable bed for him. And he loves it. He snoozes on it quite a bit. And, you know, some of his older beds are, you know, outside for him to lay on if he wants. And then I have one that I take with us on trips. But that one is in the house. And then when we go on trips, I take that one because it has a brindle color to it and fits the car well. So, but anyway, he is snoozing at the moment, but quietly. So he decided to come in here and be on the show again. So when I say that he and I will be seating you directly, which I presume you're already seated. Okay, here. We've seated you. It's actually I am, but okay. Oh, a couple of things David had mentioned during his show. One was about Joan Jett. I think that they just have Joan Jett fans, or maybe Joan Jett played in that area in the Southwest there. Was it Amarillo? Joan Jett for president. So she's been living in Long Beach of New York since the late 70s. And she was born in Philly and lived on the East Coast until she was 12, and then moved out to Oxnard in SoCal. A lot of people call it Los Angeles. Well, the Blackhearts played in Los Angeles, but they were from Oxnard. So, yeah, I was a big Joan, and I still am, big Joan Jett fan because kind of like a contemporary, a little bit younger, a couple of years, I think. But anyway, this is during the time of Patti Smith, and then you got Joan Jett and the Blackhearts. That was great. I loved it. This, you know, didn't think of them necessarily as girl bands. Was this a confession? I grew up thinking that human rights was human rights. And it offended me when I found out. It was way after this understanding I had that why would we treat women like second-class citizens? Doesn't make sense. I was unaware that my mom could not get a credit card in her name or run a business unless she had an okay from a man in her family, like her husband or her dad or an uncle or something like that. You mention that now and people go, wow, that's like the Taliban. And I'm like, yeah, damn right. Think about that. But I wasn't aware of that till the 70s when, I remember mom saying that she could finally sign a contract. Now, my dad, the professor dad, my dad, not my birth dad, but our dad, was generous, of course. He was not going to stand in the way of what my mom wanted to do. If she needed an okay from him, he's not going to say, he would never say no. It's crazy. But I thought that, my sister should be a medical doctor. She should be an astronaut. She should be president of the United States. Maybe even Pope. Understand I was an altar boy, and there's all these excuses on why the man should dominate. Yeah, well, it sounds like an excuse to me, and it sounded like an excuse then. So I don't know. Anyway, I do know. That was just a little verbal tick. But so when mom, was finally able to get a credit card and all that, I was, wow. This is crazy. And I just didn't understand it. And it then kind of extended from there. It's like, well, why would I want to discriminate against a gay person just because they're gay? That's like being bigoted and prejudiced. It's stupid. I don't want to do it. Why would I be upset that somebody wants to dress up like a woman or dress up like a man? Or change their sex so that they can be one or the other because that's what they had in their brains since that time they were little kids. It's a choice. They are supposed to be living in the land of choice. Of course, later on when Devo came out and, made it clear it's like, freedom from choice. I'm reminded of that Fire Sign Theater skit. Where don't crush the Palmer, hand me the pliers. Is that the one? But Mudhead, let's find a bunch of guys dress alike and follow them around. Yeah, creepies, Mudhead. So freedom from choice. Our cars are looking all the same, kind of boxy. I am also glad that I wasn't the only one who saw the Tesla truck as looking, if you squinted your eyes a little bit, it looked like a garbage dumpster. And I'm glad that people have been fashioning garbage dumpsters into the Tesla truck. It is perfect. So am I going far afield here? I was trying to make a point about women's rights and human rights and why we keep, I don't know, what is this thing that we want to be Taliban again and we want to put women in their place and all these, I don't know, simpy men. I swear to God, my experience, and it's anecdotal, but living in the Bay Area, you run into a few people at a few places. And in my, development, I was open to everything. You know, I wasn't going to condemn something because of some preconceived notion that it was like icky or it was anti-Christian or I don't know, anti-spaghetti monster, flying spaghetti monster. There wasn't one then, but I'm just saying. I didn't want to come into anything with preconceived notions. I figured, you know, I'm going to try this food, and if I like it, I like it. If I don't, I don't. If millions and millions and millions of people are eating this food, why would I think that it's icky? I'm going to try it. So, yeah, living in the Bay Area, I will admit, yeah, I went into a few, you know, clubs that, you know, I guess in middle America, they might consider to be icky. So, my experience is that, you go into the power exchange. Do people remember what the power exchange was back in the day? Not really my cup of tea, but you know, I thought, well, like, what is this all about? Let's check it out. And my sort of anecdotal experience hanging out with all sorts of people, playing music, knowing sex workers, being friends with people all over, is that a lot of powerful people like to get spanked. Judges, they like to get spanked during their off time. It's not usually when they're in their robes. I wouldn't surprise me if they want to wear their robes when they're getting spanked. But there's something about people who wave their dicks around all the time and they want to get spanked in their off time. I don't know. I tried not to think that there was something icky about it, but it seemed like, I don't know, not my cup of tea. You know? If the balance in your life is that you're a dick during work hours, and how you balance that is getting spanked during your off hours, I don't know. It just didn't seem like the right kind of balance I wanted in my life. But to each their own, as they say, except those guys. And we'll say girls too, but mostly guys who were waving their dicks around, for some reason, think that all of us are ickier than them. And so they have to make these laws to make sure that all we icky people don't bring out the fact that powerful guy with, you know, waving their dick around is kind of an icky person. And here we are. It's like absolutely beyond just pedo protecting now. The whole MAGA movement sees this guy deteriorating mentally in front of our eyes. And now all the rest of us have to have the same deterioration of memory like the great dear leader is going through. If he can't remember, well, you know, I guess American amnesia is right up their alley then, right? Old Gore Vidal's axiom that Americans can't remember what happened last week. How do you expect them to remember what happened 20 years ago? Or what happened before they were born? How many times have we heard, fortunately, grew up in the household of a professional historian, so I never fell into this trap. And anyway, I was too inquisitive. I wanted to know as much as I could find out. So history was great. You could read about it. It was great. But how many times have we heard, like, oh, well, that happened before I was born, so it wasn't really that important. Really? That's another thing that came to mind. The two things that my parents taught me when I was growing up that totally left me unprepared for MAGA America. And the two things was, stop admiring yourself in a mirror. You know, you ought to read Narcissus and what that's all about. Okay? All right? Stop admiring yourself in the mirror. Turn around and help other people and do something with your life. And the other one was, you can't buy your way through life. You can't buy your way through your mistakes. You can't buy your way because you want to get your way. totally unprepared because in MAGA, America is all about, I have to admire myself, and the great dear leader is the one who admires himself the most. So all of us should do the same. And you got the MAGA face with the weird Botox BS. And you got the weird, I don't know, you got all the guys, too, doing their thing. Let's find a bunch of people dressed alike and follow them around. Creepy, Smudhead. Okay, so we are going to hell in a handbasket because of a cult that is determined that the rest of us deteriorate in the same fashion as the cult leader. And if we don't, there are truckloads of cult leader goons going on the tarmac of the airstrip there and shooting the dissidents trying to get away with the U.S. representative and his aides. Also, a news cameraman got killed in that one, too. You know what I'm talking about, Jonestown. Okay, here we are. History does not repeat, but it resonates. It does. All right. I better give you what we have in store for you since I'm just going on and on and on and on again. Well, Trump's wild Unite the Right claim collides with legal fact checks as we start here on the Bistro Cafe part of West Coast Cookbook and Speakeasy. A former MAGA insider confirmed that rumors of secret GOP payments to MAGA influencers is true, something we've all suspected and now corroborated. And a California immigration judge sued the Trump Department of Justice, alleging she was fired because of her political beliefs and fluency in Spanish. Don't want to have that. After the break, we move to the chef's table, where Sweden detained a sanctioned oil tanker linked to Russia's shadow fleet, and three Australian women returning from Syria have been arrested on suspicion of slavery and terrorism charges. All that and more on West Coast Cookbook and Speakeasy. Bon appetit.
4: The hugely popular prediction market site called Polymarket is based overseas, specifically in Panama. And being based there means all the bets on the site on things like elections, wars, and assassinations are outside the reach of U.S. regulators. NPR's Bobby Allen looked into what Polymarket's Panama headquarters is all about and joins us now. Hi, Bobby.
7: Hey, Elsa.
4: Okay, to make sure we all start this conversation with everyone on the same page, just briefly tell us, what is Polymarket?
7: Sure. Polymarket is a prediction market site where you can bet on military strikes, what politicians say, you know, what may happen in the next YouTube video from Mr. Beast, really anything happening on or offline. The possibilities are endless. And what really distinguishes Polymarket from the other prediction market sites out there is it's not regulated by the federal government. And as you mentioned, it is based in Panama. But this industry, which is very similar to gambling, has absolutely thrived in recent years. And Polymarket's main competitor, Kalshi, and it are advertising aggressively in dozens of American cities. And Elsa, this is despite a wave of lawsuits all around the country over whether this industry should exist at all.
4: Yeah. Okay. So explain, why is Polymarket based in Panama?
7: Yeah, well, the short answer is the Biden administration shut Polymarket down in the U.S. and it went overseas. Regulators at the time said Polymarket was operating without a federal license, and it to this day remains banned for Americans. But it is possible to access it by using what's known as a virtual private network, right? A VPN that hides where you're based. Mm-hmm. And in Trump's second term, Polymarket has just absolutely exploded in growth, but does not have to follow any U.S. rules or regulations.
4: That's right. Okay, so tell us what you've learned so far about Polymarket's presence in Panama.
7: Yeah, I always hear, you know, this Panama-based company, and I decided just to start digging into it. I pulled Polymarket's Panamanian government paperwork. I found an address it was claiming was its headquarters, and then I got on the phone and called up Panama City reporter Eliana Morales-Gill, and she agreed to go over to the address and check it out. And she went and saw a gleaming skyscraper in an upscale commercial district of the city. She went to the 21st floor and it was a law firm in a largely, mostly empty room. Huh. A worker popped out and said, we've never heard of Polymarket. The company isn't based here. She said the lawyer listed on the paperwork as the agent of Polymarket was not there either.
4: This is very mysterious. So what has Polymarket had to say about all this?
7: Yeah, Polymarket would not comment, so I kept digging in further and further and found that, you know, Polymarket wasn't alone in terms of setting up shop here. I found 15 other crypto companies also claiming this as their home base. And I found some court records showing that the now disgraced crypto billionaire Sam Bankman-Fried had actually done business with this law firm. The firm would not return our request for comment, Elsa, but Bankman-Fried, as most of us know, is now serving a 25-year prison sentence for wire fraud and other charges.
4: Right. The plot thickens. Okay. Is there something special about this one law office in Panama that might make it popular with all these crypto companies?
7: Yeah, well, none of the companies would explain why they are using this address as their corporate office, but I did speak to several lawyers who practice in Panama, and they described why American companies set up there kind of generally. For one, there are tax benefits. There's no income tax on foreign work, no capital gains tax on investments. But the other big advantage is legal. Court orders or judgments from non-Panamanian courts can be really hard to enforce, so Panama can basically be something of a legal shield for companies like Polymarket.
4: And real quick, what do you think all of this tells us about Polymarket's future?
7: The company has big ambitions. The Trump administration is really promoting this industry and is taking a hands-off approach. Not only that, Elsa, but President Trump's son, Donald Trump Jr., is an investor and advisor to Polymarket. But if Polymarket wants to return to the U.S., they'll have to make some major changes, like stopping bets on things like war and assassination, for instance. Those things would be illegal under U.S. commodities law.
4: That is NPR's Bobby Allen. Thank you, Bobby.
7: Thank you, Elsa.

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1: You and I have never seen democracy. 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
5: You know, when you go to jail for a righteous cause, you can accept the inconveniences of jail with a kind of inner sense of calm and an inner sense of peace.
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Thank you, Kelly, for taking care of all the others. And thank you, Kelly, Ricky, and Tom, for everything that you do here at Netroots Radio so that this powerhouse of resistance can continue resisting so powerfully as the founders originally intended so many, many, many years ago. Follow me across social media at Justice Putnam. I post the show notes and links diaries on Daily Kos 10 minutes before showtime, so you will have quick access to the actual reportage by the actual reporters, which in this case is Jordan Green from Raw Story. Trump claimed during his recent 60 Minutes interview, based on the federal indictment of the Southern Poverty Law Center on fraud and money laundering charges, that the violent 2017 Unite the Right rally was a total fake, funded by the

culminating in a car-ramming attack that killed Heather Heyer and injured 30 other peaceful protesters. Now, when I say history does not repeat, it resonates. I would suggest that you take a look at the street brawls that were brought about by the black shirts in Italy and the brown shirts in Nazi Germany. Yeah, like I said, it does resonate. Trump's false narrative about Unite the Right was amplified by his press secretary, Caroline Leavitt, in an April 26 Twitter post sharing an article headlined, "Charlottesville, the Deceit Underlying the Hoax," that argues the Unite the Right rally was organized and financed by the highly partisan left-wing Southern Poverty Law Center. I will say that all the Nazis are kind of pissed off because, you know, we don't want anyone, we don't want those Jews taking credit for what we did. As a measure of widespread acceptance of Trump's claim got among rank-and-file lawmakers, Representative Harriet Hageman, Republican from Wyoming. Now, I'm just going to say, when they start talking about, you know, interrogating people in women's bathrooms to see if they're like a man or a woman or a guy dressed up like a woman, I'm just saying, it's opening up a can of worms. I'm just saying, when you deal with someone like Harriet. Well, she repeated it on a recent podcast, stating that the Southern Poverty Law Center funded and organized Unite the Right. The narrative promoted by Trump rests on a threadbare claim in the indictment alleging that the SPLC secretly made payments of more than $270,000 over the course of 8 years to an informant identified as F-37, who was a member of the online leadership chat group that planned the 2017 Unite the Right event. The indictment goes on to say that the informant made racist postings under the supervision of the SPLC and helped coordinate transportation to the event for several attendees. Just as a counterpoint, Charlie Kirk got, what, a dozen buses to bus in armed insurgents to take over the Capitol on January 6th? I'm just saying, okay? Following the indictment, Acting Attorney General Todd Blanche told Fox News host Laura Ingraham that there's no information we have that the money they were paying to these informants and these members of these organizations, they then turned around and shared what they learned with law enforcement. We don't have any evidence of that, do they? Well, lawyers for the SPLC filed a motion in federal court last week claiming that Blanche's statement is false and demanding a retraction. Now remember, the rule of regularity doesn't apply to this government anymore. You have to first presume they are lying. Always. And then corroborate whether their lie is somewhat close to the truth or still just an outright lie. Well, the government responded on Tuesday saying that no retraction is needed because Blanche said in another Fox interview, it is true that over the years they have selectively shared information with law enforcement. That's well documented, and there's no dispute there. They are not charged with any of that conduct. The SPLC also rebuked Trump's statement to 60 Minutes. These repeated false and prejudicial remarks by the administration's most senior officials not only violate Justice Department norms and long-held principles of federal prosecution, but they illustrate, among other things, the stunning and blatant irregularity, politicization, and manifest risk of prosecutorial misconduct in this case, the lawyer said in a related motion, supporting its claim that Blanche spoke falsely when he said the watchdog group did not share information from its informant program of law enforcement. The SPLC cites a 45-page event alert that compiled information from its informant program to warn about, quote, the risk of violence at Charlottesville. The SPLC said that prior to the indictment, its lawyers met with prosecutors

Shooters in Montgomery, Alabama, and presented information showing that information gathered through the informant program was shared with law enforcement. The motion says the materials included copies of federal court pleadings related to the government's prosecution of a neo-Nazi who attended the Unite the Right based on conduct, the SPLC reported. The defendant, Fred C. Arena, ultimately pleaded guilty to lying to the FBI when he was confronted about hiding his membership in the white supremacist group Vanguard America in his application for a security clearance to work as a contractor at the Philadelphia Navy Yard. According to the government, Arena made a social media post with a photograph of himself brandishing an AR-15 rifle with the comment, "Coming to a synagogue near you." The SPLC also contends that it passed along information from the informant program to law enforcement about Connor Klimo, an Atambasan member who discussed his interest in setting fire to a Las Vegas synagogue and admitted to conducting surveillance on an LGBTQ plus bar. Klimo wound up admitting to possession of bomb-making components. The event alert prepared by the PLC warned the FBI of the specific individuals expected to attend Unite the Right and foment violence, providing not only names and pictures, but specific details about associates, backgrounds, and criminal histories, the organization said. The document also included details about those individuals' weapons of choice based on intelligence gathered through the informant program.

Travis Geddes at Raw Story brings us this next offering here in the Bistro Cafe of West Coast Cookbook and Speakeasy. Ashley St. Clair, a 27-year-old former brand ambassador for Charlie Kirk's Turning Point USA, has turned into one of the fiercest critics of the movement she helped build. St. Clair, who amassed more than 1 million followers on Twitter, published an anti-transgender children's book, appeared on Fox News, and took selfies at Mar-a-Lago, now alleges that many of Trump's top online cheerleaders are mercenaries of the attention economy, coordinating with administration officials for paid promotional deals. There is no free thinking here, she said in a recent TikTok video. They are waiting to get marching orders and a direct deposit. In near daily TikTok monologues to over 77,000 followers, St. Clair claims to expose secrets of her former allies and the hidden machinery that created social media stars, alleging that top MAGA personalities portrayed as grassroots activists received coordinated talking points from administration officials and congressional Republicans through group chats with names like Fight, Fight, Fight. St. Clair revealed in February of 2025 that she had secretly had a child with Elon Musk. And after their relationship ended and custody disputes emerged, she withdrew from public life for several months, describing it as a period of doubt and self-reflection when she realized she didn't understand what she was talking about. She emerged in January expressing immense guilt over spreading anti-transgender views and contributing to a movement built on fear and false patriotism, where she said everything is staged, everything is for a dollar, everything is about making money.

0: Davis, also from Raw Story, brings us this final offering here in the Bistro Cafe part of West Coast Cookbook and Speakeasy, Metro Shrimp and Grits Thursdays. An immigration judge in California sued the Trump Department of Justice, alleging she was fired because of her political beliefs and affiliations with an immigrant rights group. The judge, Kira Lillian, alleged that the Trump DOJ declined to continue employing her past her probationary period for a myriad of reasons, including her age, her Hispanic heritage, and because she is fluent in Spanish. She named Acting Attorney General Todd Blanche as a defendant in the lawsuit and accused him of violating her First Amendment and civil rights. Lillian was initially appointed to serve at the San Francisco Immigration Court on July 23rd of 2023 before being transferred to the Concord Immigration Court in February of 24. The report states, in total, she served nearly 2 years, which is the standard probationary period immigration judges serve under Justice Department policy before their appointments are typically converted to permanent roles. Well, Lillian noted in the lawsuit that she met or exceeded all performance review criteria. She also received one of the highest possible ratings from an immigration judge between 24 and 25. The judge added that she had received a memo from the Trump's DOJ's Executive Office for Immigration Review that demonstrated hostility toward immigrant advocacy groups and certain hiring practices shortly before receiving her termination notice from Blanche's office. Okay. Well, that takes us to our break, and when we get back from that break, we will go through weather from around the world and finish up with the stories that we have curated for you today. You are listening to West Coast Cookbook and Speakeasy, and we will be right back.
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1: You're listening to the American Democracy Minute, keeping your government by and for the people. Maryland became the 10th state to pass a state voting rights act on April 28th, just 24 hours before the U.S. Supreme Court struck down use of race-conscious redistricting under Section 2 of the Federal Voting Rights Act. Will state VRAs offer the same protections to minority voters that the High Court's conservatives took away? The short answer is no, but the state VRAs offer many other protections. While the Federal Voting Rights Act is still on the books, in the last decade, the High Court's conservative majority struck down the enforcement and remedy tools in the VRA, which kept racial discrimination in voting at bay. Expecting further erosion, California, Colorado, Connecticut, Illinois, Maryland, Minnesota, New York, Oregon, Virginia, and Washington all passed state VRAs. While the Maryland Voting Rights Act of 2026 does not replace majority-minority voting districts, it prohibits counties and municipalities from erecting barriers to suppress minority voters and guarantees voters the right to challenge discrimination in court. It also gives state courts the authority to mandate remedies. Other states include preclearance for offending municipalities, voting materials in other languages, and other protections. 12 other states have introduced state VRAs. We've linked to the National Conference of State Legislatures list of state VRAs at AmericanDemocracyMinute.org.
2: I'm Rick Smith, and this is Labor History in 2. On this day in labor history, the year was 1907. That was the day known in the San Francisco labor movement as Bloody Tuesday. In the early 20th century, San Francisco was a city with a strong union movement. In early May, the Carmen's Union called a strike against United Railroads, the company that ran the city's transit system. 1,500 carmen walked off the job, demanding an 8-hour workday and a $3 per day wage. The strike began on a Sunday. The city's transit lines stood silent. The next day, tensions began to mount. The company put up barbed wire around the car barns. Strikers believed this was in preparation to get the streetcars back up and running. Strikers and supporters gathered around the car barns. The day passed with nothing happening. But the next morning, as picketers gathered, six cars rolled out of the barns. Hired guns rode with the scab drivers. Angry picketers attempted to stop the streetcars, bombarding them with bricks and stones. Gunfire erupted between the armed company guards and the picketers. Two picketers were killed in the hail of gunfire. Many more were injured. But this bloody day was not the end of the injuries. It's estimated that 24 people were killed in accidents while scab drivers operated the streetcars. Strikes by public transportation workers were often some of the most contested work actions to take place in big cities. These workers had the ability to impact work sites far beyond their own, since they transported laborers to work. The magnitude of a transportation strike would ripple throughout a city, and these strikes were often met with fierce resistance. Labor History in 2 brought to you by the Illinois Labor History Society and The Rick Smith Show. For more information, go to laborhistoryin2.com.
3: I'm Clinton Johnston. This week, the man, the myth, the family. Michael is a Michael Jackson biopic written by John Logan, directed by Antoine Fuqua, starring Jafar Jackson. but its most important credits are its production credits. So there's Universal Pictures and Lionsgate, but the core entity is Optimum Productions, Michael Jackson's film company, which is now owned by his estate and thus some members of the remaining Jackson family, most of whom have executive produced this movie. Now, music artist biopics either re-examine their legends, give shameless trips of nostalgia, or are acts of myth-making. Michael is the latter two, and true, it's a nice myth that the family wants to tell. From pre-Motown to the Bad Tour, it's the story of how Michael was an amazingly gifted and different boy, I'm not like other guys, who kept the almost innocent spirit of a child as he grew while struggling to escape the hold of his bullying father Joseph. Now, I've always been big on the Jacksons, and especially Michael, but sadly, for people like me, the less you know about the Jacksons, the more fun you will have at this movie. We expect real-life stories to be messed with, but Michael has some stunning omissions. Diana Ross, crucial to the Jackson 5 legend, nowhere to be seen. Okay, scratch the battle with Berry Gordy to not weaken Joseph as the villain, fine, makes sense, but Randy Jackson gone? Sisters Rebby and Janet, yes, Janet, not even mentioned? Michael, the movie is about seeing how well his nephew moonwalks us down memory lane and maybe about something else. I mean, for a movie which has two big plot points of Joseph Jackson forcing Michael to do tours that he doesn't want to do, quote-unquote, for the family, is it too cynical for me to see this movie as the family effectively raising Michael from the dead to tour once again? Dun-dun-dun-dun! This has been Take Two Movie Review. I'm Clinton Johnston. Catch up with us at taketomoviereview.com and feed us back on our channel on YouTube.

Thank you for accompanying us here to the Chef's Table at West Coast Cookbook and Speakeasy Metro Shrimp and Grits Thursdays. We always begin weather from around the world along the banks of the Rogue River in the Rogue River Valley of Southern Oregon on the west coast of the continental United States of America, where it is currently 58 degrees Fahrenheit, sunny conditions, expecting highs in the mid 80s or so with winds out of the north-northwest at 5 to 10 miles per hour. And we'll have sunny conditions throughout the day, I should add. Clear to partly cloudy overnight with lows in the low to mid-50s. Winds out of the west-northwest at 5 to 10 miles per hour. Then partly cloudy skies tomorrow with highs in the low 80s with winds out of the west-northwest at 5 to 10 miles per hour. Looks like grass pollen is rated very high here in Rogue River. The air quality index for our little town and the region is in the good range at 33 parts per million, and that daytime UV index is very high at level 8. Do take care. Barometric pressure is falling at 30.09 inches. Visibility is up to 10 miles and beyond. And relative humidity is at 84%. I like to add that we always have fun here. Can you tell? Weather from around the world is brought to you by a crowd of crowdsourced weather stations that a crowd crowdsources from around the world that is aggregated by the outlawed National Weather Service and the outlawed National Oceanic and Atmospheric Administration. No Sharpies involved, so that makes this forecast truly from the Weather Underground. London is 58 degrees and partly cloudy. Paris is 63 and sunny. Rome is 77 and fair with a moderate advisory for thunderstorms. Kabul is 67 and clear. Tehran is 81 and fair. Hong Kong is 68 degrees with rain showers. Tokyo is 69 degrees and partly cloudy. Auckland, New Zealand is 64 degrees and fair. San Francisco, California is 55 degrees and cloudy. Chicago, Illinois is 53 degrees and partly cloudy with a small craft advisory. And New York, New York is 61 degrees Fahrenheit and sunny. And that is weather from around the world, brought to you by a crowd of crowdsourced weather stations that a crowd crowdsources from around the world.

staff at the World Desk of the Associated Press brings us this first amuse-bouche. Here at the Chef's Table at West Coast Cookbook and Speakeasy, Metro Shrimp and Grits Thursdays. Sweden is investigating a sanctioned tanker that is suspected of being part of the sanctioned Russian Shadow Fleet. That's according to the country's civil defense minister. The Swedish Coast Guard said it boarded and detained the Xinhua on Sunday on suspicion of flying a false flag while transiting Swedish waters. The vessel was sailing through the Baltic Sea under a Syrian flag, the Coast Guard said in a statement. There are also concerns about the vessel's seaworthiness. The Xinhua, which remained anchored off Trelleborg on Monday, is currently on European Union, UK, and Ukraine sanctions list, the Defense Minister Carl Oscar Bolin wrote in a statement. The ship's captain, a Chinese citizen, was arrested on suspicion of using a false document and other offenses. It is the fifth vessel seizure by Sweden's Coast Guard in recent weeks. Ships with suspected deficiencies in their seaworthiness continue to sail in Swedish waters, said Daniel Stenling, the Coast Guard's deputy chief of operations. This is not acceptable. We have intervened before. Now we are intervening again. Russia's ambassador to Sweden, Sergei Belyov, said in a statement that the Xinhua is not operating under the Russian flag, and said Swedish authorities told the embassy there were no Russians on board. The statement did not directly address the allegation regarding the Shadow Fleet. Sweden last year said it would step up insurance checks on foreign ships aimed at tightening controls on Russian vessels suspected of transporting oil and gas or carrying stolen Ukrainian grain.

Rodman Gurk at the Melbourne Bureau of the World Desk of the Associated Press brings us this final amuse-bouche here at the Chef's Table at West Coast Cookbook and Speakeasy Metro Shrimp and Grits Thursdays. Three women who were among 13 Australians returning home from Syria were arrested at airports on allegations of slavery and terrorism inside the Islamic State group's former so-called caliphate, police said earlier today, Thursday. The four women and nine children, who have spent years in the Raj camp in the Syrian desert, landed on two Qatar Airways flights from Doha Thursday, a day after the Australian government announced their intention to return. Stephen Nutt, the Australian Federal Police Assistant Commissioner for Counterterrorism, said a 53-year-old woman who arrived at Melbourne Airport would be charged with four crimes against humanity, including possessing a slave and engaging in slave trading. He said a 31-year-old woman who landed in Melbourne would be charged with two slavery offenses. Each offense carried a potential maximum penalty of 25 years in prison. A third woman, a 32-year-old who arrived with her son at Sydney Airport, would be charged with being a member of a terrorist organization and with entering or remaining in a region controlled by a terrorist organization. Each charge carries a potential maximum sentence of 10 years in prison. Under Australian law, it became an offense to travel to the former Syrian Islamic State in that group stronghold of Raqqa without legitimate reason from 2014 to 17. The Australian government had condemned the women for supporting Islamic State militants by traveling to Syria and had refused to help repatriate them. Police have been investigating for more than a decade Australians' potential involvement in atrocities while in Syria. Deakin University extremism expert Joshua Roos said Australian authorities were investigating abuses within the caliphate, including enslaving Yazidi women and harsh policing of Sharia law. Well, that brings us to the end of our broadcast period for the day, but you do know Netroots Radio broadcasts on. And we will meet up here tomorrow for Blue Moon Spirits Fridays. So do stay tuned to Netroots Radio all day and all night for all the breaking news as it breaks. And we will meet up here tomorrow, right here in West Coast Cookbook and Speakeasy. Bon appetit.

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0: 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Welcome back. 22 minutes past the hour. Representative Jayapal is with us for the hour in a progressive National Progressive Town Hall meeting. Roger in Seattle, you're on the air with, I believe, your member of Congress.
1: Yes, thanks, Tom. She indeed is. I last met with her 24 years ago as part of three others in the Seattle ecumenical community to discuss her long-term interest in protecting the Sufis and others in the Muslim community right after 9/11. My suggestion or question for the representative today, though, is to help our neighbor, Susan Delbeny, in the district right above us, in the north of us, who's chair of the DCCC. Tom has a very good suggestion about building the Democratic bench, and that we challenge all Republicans, whether it be dog catcher, on up to the senator. And so I'm sure if one of his listeners decides to go and challenge such a Republican, they would have their first interest. But what would you suggest as number two, three, and four, maybe, to back up their, oh, I'm not against abortion. Oh, I'm not against immigration. Oh, I'm not against the Iran war, you know, like the president. So what would you suggest would be a good comeback as the Republican candidate for dog catcher, you know, maybe doesn't pay that much attention to national politics?
0: Yeah,
1: what would be a good way to challenge him?
2: Well, I think it just is really showing exactly what the Republican Party has said and stands for, because they keep taking these crazy votes that not only limit abortion nationwide, but also try to limit contraception nationwide. You know, we can go through issue after issue and show what the Republican Party at the federal level and at the local level, if you're talking about local races, many of them also support. And so I think it's pretty easy to point out the complete disconnect between today's Republican Party, what they care about, what they vote for, and what the American people care about. And so we are taking on Republican districts across the country. There are more and more where we have real shots of switching it. And part of that comes from new voters who are finally coming back in because we have candidates who are populists, who are talking to them. We have a great candidate, for example, in Nebraska, John Kavanaugh. And in fact, he's such a popular candidate in a competitive primary that Republicans are attacking him because they have because they believe he will be the best candidate to beat the Republican in the general election. So we've got a number of candidates like that that we're supporting. And I think it is easy now to show how the Big Bad Betrayal Bill slashed health care, one of the top priorities for Americans, as we've been talking about, that they have done nothing to lower costs on day one, as Trump promised, that ICE is incredibly unpopular in swing districts, blue districts, red districts across the country, and yet they keep spending money on ICE and CBP instead of lowering gas prices, lowering healthcare costs. And so that's the contrast we need to continue to draw. And I think we're doing it pretty well, as you see in the polls. But we also then have to, you know, I always say we can't just be an opposition party. We also have to be a proposition party, and we have to show what we are fighting for. And that's why something like Medicare for All, my bill, is so critically important, because we have a solution. We just have to get enough people in and take control to be able to win those solutions.
0: We just have about 30 seconds to a hard break here. Are you optimistic about November in light of the Supreme Court decision?
2: I mean, I was before Louisiana v. Calais. I still am. I still believe we can win back the House, and that the redistricting fight, you know, we won the first round before Louisiana v. Calais happened. Now, of course, that's emboldened them to go back and try to redraw maps across the South, but also in places like Virginia, where, you know, where we believed we had a redistricting map that would survive a challenge. And so it's going to be tight. And that's why I just keep urging, you know, I use my platform to organize, as you know, Tom, I keep urging people to stay engaged, to not feel powerless, to not feel hopeless, because hopelessness and powerlessness are tools of the oppressor. And hope is a discipline, and we have to keep working at it.
0: Amen. So well said. Thank you. Representative Jayapal is with us for the hour, taking your calls. We'll be back on the other side of this break here at the bottom of the hour.
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0: Jayapal, J-A-Y-A-P-A-L, .house.gov is her website. Check it out. We'll be right back.

0: One of the most important features of the American experiment is often overlooked. This nation began as a rebellion against monarchy and the doctrine of the divine right, and the founders codified it by creating a secular constitution. No religious tests, no state religion, and a clear separation between church and state. They'd seen what happens when religion and government merge, and they designed a system to prevent it. Well, today that principle is under renewed attack. 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
2: This is Labor History in Two. On this day in labor history, the year was 1938. That was the day the Keene Mountain coal mine exploded near Grundy, Virginia. Described as a flame-belching volcano, the explosion killed 45 and injured three more. It is considered one of the worst mining disasters in the history of Virginia. One surviving miner described the scene saying, quote, "I saw coal-carrying cars, motors, slate, and timbers spouted as if from a cannon." The state mine inspector determined the miners had been killed instantly. The mine had just opened the year before and produced 40 railroad cars of coal a day. But the mine was also owned by the Red Jacket Coal Company. In Mingo County, West Virginia, years earlier, Red Jacket had been a key player in keeping the UMWA out, making its employees sign yellow dog contracts and winning injunctions against union organizing. As a member of the Williamson Coal Operators Association, Red Jacket contributed to the hostile anti-union environment that created the conditions for the Matewan Massacre and the Battle of Blair Mountain in the early 20s. They called in Baldwin Phelps detectives to start evicting Matewan strikers from company housing. In the aftermath of the 1938 explosion, new mine safety regulations were demanded. The inspectors were finally given the legal right to conduct inspections over the protest of mine owners in 1941. However, there was no power to enforce the new regulations. The Phipps family commemorated the disaster in its 1965 song, Red Jacket Mine Explosion.

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2: A $31,000 medical bill, a four-week delay for a critical test. 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
3: I had a set of specialized diagnostic tests at a cancer center in Seattle. 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

0: 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Or that after the show we send out Sue's Stack, a list of every topic I've discussed along with clickable hot links to every source of information I've shared with you on the air? 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Check it out. Welcome back. 34 minutes past the hour. Representative Pramila Jayapal, former president of their chairman of, or whatever the head job is, over at the Congressional Progressive Caucus, with us for the hour. Mike in Elyria, Ohio, you are on the air with Representative Jayapal.
1: Yes, Brother Tom and Honorable Representative Jayapal. I have a comment and then a question.
0: Go.
1: Okay. With FDR saying we have nothing to fear but fear itself, isn't that what everybody's doing to the American people right now? That's my comment. And the question is, if the American consumer is driving the GDP with the tariffs and stuff, aren't we kind of skewing the GDP?
2: Well, Mike, I mean, yes, first of all, your quote, thank you for that. I think this is really the gist of the Trump administration's efforts against the American people is just to make people afraid and quiet and compliant. And for us, we have to counter that. I think in terms of, you know, if you look at what's happening, consumer sentiment is at the lowest level it's ever been. The tariffs combined with, you know, the continued rising gas prices have had such a massive impact. And then you add to that all the cuts to things like LIHEAP, which is the federal government's assistance program for energy, for electricity for vulnerable families across the country. Or you add to that the slashing of Medicaid cuts. And what you see is this complete collapse of the economic system for working people. Now, the stock market continues to go up, but as you know, the stock market is not a reflection. I mean, a lot of that is reflected in what people are betting on for the future, right? And how they're making money off of whatever they think stocks are going to do. But that's for a very few number of people that actually invest in the stock market. So we look at consumer confidence. We look at all these other ways that families are evaluating their day-to-day needs. And I think that's really, you see this administration have done absolutely nothing to help and everything to hurt.
0: Babs in Bellevue, Washington, you're on the air with Representative Jayapal.
3: First of all, it's always so good to talk to you, Tom. You give me hope, and that means everything to me. And it's an honor to speak to you. I'm calling about the COLA increases in Social Security. I received below the average Social Security payment, and I've never, ever understood why it's always totally up by the constant increase in Medicare payments. So essentially, I get no.
0: Babs, I'm sorry, your phone is breaking up terribly. So
3: why is AT&T, Tom?
0: Yeah, I get it. I mean, we're
3: talked about
0: we're,
3: that yesterday.
0: I know we've got this this phone company that's specific for talk shows, and I'm not sure they're doing their job. But essentially, what can we do about the COLAs, right?
2: Yeah.
0: Okay.
2: Well,
0: thank you, Babs.
2: Yeah, thank you, Babs. And we have a bill, Social Security 2100, it's John Larson's from Connecticut's bill. We were just too short, I think, in terms of signatures when Democrats had the majority. It adjusts the COLA. It actually has a lot of fixes to Social Security. It doesn't scrap the cap entirely, but it raises it substantially and then uses that money to fund things like, COLA increases that actually match the regional costs of living across the country so that people in Seattle, Bellevue, would get more than somebody in a much more rural area where perhaps cost of living isn't increasing quite as much. There are a lot of fixes in that bill. When we have the majority back, we intend to bring that to the floor. And we've gotten consensus now across the Democratic caucus that we need to make these fixes to Social Security. This is not This is not an entitlement program. This is an earned benefit program that people have been paying into all their lives. And it is one of the great, great programs of our country because it says, you know, that when I'm working, I'm going to take care of you as you retire and somebody else will do the same for me. I think that is the ultimate of the common good society. And we need to make sure that it continues to deliver that kind of benefit, earned benefit to generations to come.
0: Debbie in Derry, New Hampshire, you're on the air with Representative Jayapal.
4: Hello, both of you. It is such an honor to speak with both of you. Tom, I haven't spoken with you in a while. But Representative Jayapal, I would just like to say my husband doesn't follow politics like I do, but he knows who you are and he loves you, just like I love you. You are such a fighter for us, and I'm on the opposite side of the country from you, being in New Hampshire, but I admire you from afar. Thank you so much for all of your fighting. I saw you the other day giving it to somebody. You didn't give it in. I don't even remember who that was you were arguing with, but I love your passion. I mean, I'm just nervous talking to you because I admire you so much.
0: Is that it, Debbie? No question.
4: Thank you for all you do.
0: Yeah, okay. Thank you. Representative Jayapal, you can respond or we can go to Bill.
2: Oh, I just want to say thank you, Debbie, and thank you to your husband as well. Look, I just think that I know exactly why I'm in politics is to make the country better for working people across the country. And I'm willing to take on anybody who comes at me and tries to take on working people. So I'm going to keep doing that. And I so appreciate your support.
0: There you go. Beachside Bill in Orlando, Florida. Bill, you're on the air with Representative Jayapal.
5: Afternoon, Tom and Representative Jayapal. It's an honor to speak to you as well. First, let me say thank you for allowing the Epstein survivors to stand behind Pam Bondi as you challenged her there that day. I want to commend you for it. That was brave, and to the survivors as well. She never did turn around. I'd just like to follow up on her Pam Bondi's successor, and that's Senator Ashley Moody. And, you know, in 2019, she became Florida's attorney general. And, you know, she was probably handed all the files here in Florida, which I believe some never saw the light of day. So my question is, could someone please approach her or ask her or confront her or whatever it takes with a group of you to find out what she knows about the Epstein files? How's that?
2: Thank you. Yeah. Thank you. I will raise that to the Oversight Committee, Robert Garcia, the ranking Democrat, and see if there's a way to get her to testify or to convey whatever she knows from Florida. I know there's some efforts that we are making within the Democratic Women's Caucus and the Oversight Committee to actually, you know, go to Florida because we know that so much of what happened in Florida. Look, I just say it's been an absolute honor and privilege to work with these survivors. I work with them very, very, very closely on a number of different pieces of this massive cover-up of pedophiles and predators. And it has really, it's just strengthened my faith in the courage and the resilience of them as survivors, but also survivors across the country. I mean, so many women are coming forward now because they've seen the Epstein survivors come forward. Mm-hmm. And we are starting to tackle this massive problem. But on Senator Moody, she's one of the ones that attacked me on Fox News on the Cuba thing. So that's really the only way that I know much about her. But I'll certainly bring your suggestion forward. Thank you, Bill.
0: Adele in Villa Park, Illinois. You're on the air with Representative Jayapal.
6: Thank you. Hi, Tom. Hi, Representative Jayapal. Ditto on all those other wonderful comments. Thank you for representing We the People. I'm involved in a very active indivisible group just north of Chicago. We're very concerned about the amount of detention concentration camps that are being built, planned to be built, and are built in relation to the amount of detainees already in, planned on being in. And the numbers are like a million, I would say empty beds, for lack of a better word. And we're just wondering, are those for us? Are those being planned for us? We're very concerned. Thank you.
2: Yeah, thank you so much, Adele. I'm the top Democrat on the Immigration Subcommittee, so this is near and dear to my heart. And I've had a bill ever since I got into Congress that we've updated and is even more urgent to end this private, for-profit incarceration of immigrants. It's an immigrant incarceration industrial complex. And the sole benefit of it is to provide profits to these for-profit contractors. Now, primarily three big detention contractors, but now a whole host of other people who are benefiting, profiting off of the contracts that those contractors give out, whether it's for food, medical care, et cetera, and then don't provide those services. I mean, we have had more deaths in immigrant detention centers in just the 14 months since Trump came into office than in the decade before. Wow. And these deaths are reported to me every time there's a death, a reported death in a detention center, I get notified of it. So we keep very close track of this. We are now at about 60,000 immigrants who are detained every single night in a detention facility. And the vast majority of those, even by ICE's own statistics, have never committed any kind of a crime. Because remember, immigration is a civil system. It is not a criminal system. It is a civil system. And the mass detention policies of the Trump administration were just ruled unlawful by both the 11th Circuit and another circuit just before that. And so I think that these cases will probably go to the Supreme Court. But rounding up anyone who happens to look immigrant, who happens to speak another language, by the way, I don't even know what look means, but that's the way they talk about it, is absolutely outrageous. And we see that it's not people who just don't have documented status. It's also legal permanent residents. It's U.S. citizens. It's people with visas. It's people standing on street corners speaking Spanish. And so we have to fundamentally shift the detention system. I've got a bill called Dignity for Detained Immigrants. Please look it up. And if your member of Congress is not on it,
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0: Thank you. 46 minutes past the hour. We'll be back with more of your calls for Representative Pramila Jayapal in just a moment.

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0: Hey, thanks so much for sharing our program and for reaching out to our stations and sponsors and letting them know that you're listening. It really means a lot to us. One of the most important features of the American experiment is often overlooked. This nation began as a rebellion against monarchy and the divine right of kings. And the founders codified that by creating a secular constitution, no religious tests, no state religion, and a clear separation between church and state. They had seen what happens when religion and government merge, and they designed a system to prevent it. That principle is under renewed attack. We're seeing increasing efforts to blur the lines, like events like America Prays on May 17th, where government and religion intersect in ways that raise constitutional concerns. The Freedom From Religion Foundation is working to protect the First Amendment because it protects you. As we approach America's 250th anniversary, understanding this history matters. 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And welcome back. 8 minutes before the hour, picking up your calls here. Pastor John in Guilford, Connecticut, you are on the air with Representative Jayapal.
1: Thank you both for all that you do. I loved your ad there you just made, Tom, because it's what I'm talking about. Congresswoman, could you please help the Democrats respond to the Southern strategy? Racism hurts white people. You have more poor whites than blacks. A great example is in Tom's book, The Hidden History of American Healthcare, how he magnificently explains how racism and greed and the oligarchy have caused people to not want to have, you know, Medicaid for all. I think we have an opportunity with the, I think Supreme Court made a mistake. We have an opportunity to bring, with this redistricting, to bring our white brothers and sisters who have been voting against themselves to vote in their own interests. On this, Dr. King, have our Democrats watch Dr. King's speech from March 25th, 1965, where he says,
0: John, is there a question for Representative Jayapal?
1: Black men and white men.
0: John?
1: Here's my question. Yes.
0: Thank
1: you. Stay with me.
0: Please ask the question.
1: Black men and white men vote together for each of the coalitions. Can we do that?
0: Okay.
1: So can we
0: all vote together, I guess?
2: Yeah, well, that's definitely what we're trying for. And I do think you're right. And I think that we often talk about racism as hurting, black people and brown people, which, of course, is true. But it also hurts everybody. I think that's a legit.

0: point in sort of extending what dividing us in that way does. And so I think James Talarico, others in running in the South are continuing to make some of those points. And at the same time, I think we have to continue to acknowledge the, incredible burden on Black people in the South that have experienced this for so long. So I think it's both of it, it's both of them together, and we have to build the coalitions, absolutely, that Pastor John is talking about. And white folks need to see themselves very much a part of this. When you look at Medicaid cuts in the South, it is a lot of white people in very Republican red states who are also being hurt by Medicaid cuts. So yes, I'm all in for the strategy. And if only everybody would read your essays and your books, Tom, maybe we'd be in a better place.
1: Thanks for the plug. CJ in Shreveport, Louisiana, you are on the air with Representative Jayapal.
2: Hey, this is a thought. Do you think maybe the justices that are on the Supreme and other federal courts that were that the Federalist Society had any role in appointing, that they're there unconstitutionally? Because I don't see a place in the Constitution where it says an outside agency can even provide advice. Presidents nominate by and with the advice and consent of only the Senate, appoint justices. Furthermore, the Constitution pretty much ends, the last legally active text is, but no religious test shall ever be required as a qualification to any office or public trust under the United States. And yet, pretty much every justice that Leonardo has had a chance to
1: appoint question,
2: has been
1: CJ,
2: his religion.
1: I'm down to a minute and a half here. Your question?
2: Okay. Yeah, that's my question is, what about a Judiciary Act to enforce that if we regain power?
1: Thank you. Thank you, CJ.
0: Yeah, it's an interesting idea. I mean, I really think that Supreme Court reform is one of the most critical structural things that we need to do. And obviously, we have bills that I'm helping to lead on to expand the Supreme Court term limits for Supreme Court justices, as well as a bill, a very important bill that I have with Senator Warren on ethics and transparency reform for the Supreme Court. It is the only court in the country that has no enforceable ethics standards. And so this is part of the problem. The Federalist Society proposes their judges, and then those judges are completely beholden to them. They take all kinds of luxury RVs, trips to, islands, et cetera, as their payment for ruling on cases that are before them that they clearly have conflicts of interest in and need to recuse themselves from, but they don't. So I think that there's a real Supreme Court structural reform that I'm focused on, and that has to be part of a set of things that we do when we have power back.
1: Yeah, and let's hope that happens. We just have about 15 seconds. Your thoughts as we go into this next few weeks?
0: Well, look, I think the chaos is just ongoing, and I would tell people find ways to remind yourself of what we stand for as a country. Find ways to just inspire yourself through this program, through other actions on the ground with groups that keep you engaged, keep you informed, because that is the most important thing we have to do. And as I said before, hope is a discipline. We have to work at it. So I think let's stay
1: well
0: hopeful.
1: said.
0: Stay committed, and let's get this done.
1: There you go. Thank you. Representative Jayapal, it is always such a treat when you come on the program. Thank you so much for dropping by.
0: Thank you, Tom. Great to be with you.
1: Thank you. On the other side of the break, Phil Ebner, live from Ukraine, will be with us. Stick around.
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8: We are getting into territory where even if the strait does reopen, it could be beyond a year for gas prices to fully normalize back to their pre-war levels.
9: Nearly half of Americans are cutting back on driving and other expenses due to soaring gas prices.
10: We're likely to see really significant health impacts from these nutrient changes.
9: Rising CO2 levels reduce nutritional content of plants, studies show. Plus,
11: from this tragedy, an immense irony is unfolding.
9: The Iran war really is fueling a renewable energy boom, just not here.
12: All of that irony and more straight ahead from BradBlog.com. I'm Brad Friedman.
9: And I'm Desi Doyen.
12: Stand by for 6 minutes of independent green news, politics, analysis, and snarky comment.
11: Those who fought to keep the world hooked on fossil fuels are inadvertently supercharging the global renewables boom.
12: Finally, something Trump didn't suck at. This is your Green News Report. Okay, Desi Doyen, I don't know what your lead story here is about. I understand that the war has been terminated, according to Donald Trump last Friday. So what fake news do you have for us today?
9: Oh, I only wish that that were true. Oh. As Donald Trump's war on Iran drags on, fuel prices in the U.S., including diesel, are hitting new highs nationally. That is forcing Americans to make difficult choices. According to a new ABC News poll, nearly half of Americans say they are cutting back on driving or cutting out other household expenses to make ends meet. Mm. Goldman Sachs projects that if the Strait of Hormuz is not reopened by July, global oil prices will not return to pre-war levels before 2028, even in a best-case scenario.
12: 2028.
9: Yes, that likely means more price surges and more major economic impacts to come. And with 30% of the world's fertilizer supply also bottlenecked in the Strait of Hormuz, Reuters reports that the International Grains Council and other agricultural organizations have cut their forecasts for next year's harvests, that's crop yields, in 2027. Another food supply warning, but this one results from humanity's burning of fossil fuels. A new analysis confirms previous research showing that rising carbon dioxide in the atmosphere is making food crops less nutritious. CO2 is necessary for plants to grow, but too much CO2 is like junk food, making it difficult for plants to obtain nutrients, causing mineral deficiencies that reduce the nutritional value of humanity's most important crops. Today, rice, wheat, beans, peanuts, chickpeas, and many other crops contain lower levels of protein, iron, and other essential vitamins and minerals than they did just a generation ago. Experts warn of the increased risk of hunger and life-threatening nutritional deficiencies around the world as CO2 levels continue to rise due to humanity's activities.
12: I don't understand. All of these climate deniers over on Fox News told me that more CO2 would be great. It grows more plants. Everything will be much better with more CO2.
9: Yeah, too much CO2 is plant food, like candy is food.
12: Well, I do like candy.
9: Some better news. It is still early yet, but data from around the world increasingly show that the Iran war really is resulting in permanent demand destruction for fossil fuels as governments look to speed up electrification of their economies and secure new domestic energy supplies, primarily renewable energy and storage. And consumers are doing so too. The Financial Times reports that EV ownership has hit a tipping point in China and many other parts of the world, with people buying more electric cars than gas. Demand for rooftop solar is surging in Europe. In the UK, solar panels are now being installed on average every 3 minutes since the Iran conflict began. A surge in rooftop solar begun in the last fossil fuel crisis has helped Pakistan and Spain weather the economic impacts. And Simon Steele, the executive secretary of the United Nations climate talks, relished the irony at a planning meeting for this year's upcoming summit.
11: From this tragedy, an immense irony is unfolding. Those who fought to keep the world hooked on fossil fuels are inadvertently supercharging the global renewables boom. And this latest crisis has made the economic logic of renewables impossible to ignore. Renewables offer safer, cheaper, cleaner energy that can't be held captive by narrow shipping straits or global conflicts.
12: Irony indeed. For much more on all of these stories and the ones we couldn't get to today, check out our website at greennews.bradblog.com. I'm Brad Friedman.
9: And I'm Desi Doyen.
12: And this has been your Green News Report.
13: Isn't it ironic? Don't you think? 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
1: Hey, welcome to the second hour of our program. On the line with us, our buddy Phil Itner, the veteran war correspondent based out of Kyiv, Ukraine. He has a great newsletter, On the Edge, our podcast. Philip Itner on YouTube, Itner Philip on social media. Phil, welcome back. How are things in Ukraine this week? And how are you?
2: Things in Ukraine are kind of tense. We are swiftly approaching May 9th, which is a major mark on the calendar within Russia in particular, but in the entire former Soviet Union, Victory Day over Nazi Germany. And there's been some to-ing and fro-ing between Kyiv and Moscow about a potential ceasefire. And the Ukrainians offered a ceasefire starting from, I think it was the 4th through the 9th, which the Russians violated. And then the Kyiv government said, well, if you're going to do that, then, you know, we hold the we contend that there will be no ceasefire on the 8th or 9th, to which, and again, I say this is to-ing and fro-ing, to which Moscow responded, should Kyiv do anything on the 8th and the 9th, these two, basically holy days in Russia, that they will flatten Kyiv, and they are warning foreign nationals and diplomats and the like to leave the Ukrainian capital because they should something happen, they will initiate some sort of onslaught. At least that's what they're saying.
1: And Trump is still withholding the air defense
2: system. That's right. And we are still woefully short of air defense, due in no small part because of the Trump administration not sending what
1: kissing Putin's ass. Let's call it what it is.
2: Yeah. So it's we are waiting for that other shoe to drop. A lot of people here in Kyiv do expect that this weekend there will be some form of an attack. And it's just the war continues to take so much from the people of this country. I mean, we have a member of our own team at the show, at the On the Edge show that I produce, who sadly has been mobilized, and we have lost him to the war. He is going to go to training, and then he'll go to the front lines. He leaves behind a young wife and an 18-month-old baby that, God knows when he'll see that baby again. And here's hoping he does obviously, survive and make it through the actual combat and being on the front lines. But he will have missed months of his child's early years, this very early stage in life. And, war, we may be, well, certainly the Russians, but the entire world marking the end of the terrible cost of World War II this weekend. But as someone who has covered war for 30 years and had my fifth birthday in the war zone last week, it you realize that war is this insatiable beast that just takes and takes and takes and takes, and the Ukrainians didn't want any of this. And it's been thrust on them. And I would argue that we have not, we in the West, but in particular our own nation, the United States, has been woefully deficient in defending people from a war that they did not want. And that is the theme of this week's episode. We are still, even without our beloved teammate, as he boards a train and leaves his family behind, we are still going to put out content. And this Sunday's episode is one that I urge everybody to watch. It is a growing problem and a story that is gaining traction. It surrounds the town of Olishka in southeastern Ukraine. It's the other side of the river from a major Ukrainian city called Kherson. Kherson is it is a province or an oblast that is divided halfway by the river, a geographic barrier. One side is held by the Russians and one side is held by the Ukrainians. And we are increasingly hearing stories of people who are escaping from that eastern side of the river, the Russian-occupied side of the oblast, as they have to sneak their way up through Russia and then cross over into Belarus. And the only open border crossing between that area and the former Soviet Union is via Russia into Belarus and then down into Ukraine. And we are increasingly hearing stories from this region, this Olishka region, of horrific war crimes that are happening. And, you know, I urge everybody to watch this Sunday, but it is a story that is growing in traction. The Ministry of Foreign Affairs here in Kyiv has put out an announcement, has put out a declaration calling on war crimes investigations to be conducted, because we're hearing stories

creates these moments where conspiracy theories point inward. They've always been conspiratorial, but typically the conspiracy theories go out. It's Obama, it's the Jews, it's whoever. But they now are having conspiracy theories that point in. Trump staged one or both assassination attempts. It was Trump who orchestrated the Epstein vote not happening with a government shutdown. And in some general sense, they have spent a decade arguing that there is a hidden network of powerful elites protecting each other. And it seems like they still believe that, but they increasingly believe that they are the perpetrators. They are the elites. And the evidence and the speculation and the suspicion is all circling around Donald Trump himself. Now, the Epstein story became very useful politically when the right was able to frame it as the elites are protecting each other. And that's not us. It's other people. But all of a sudden, it's, well, Trump seems to be one of those elites. And Trump seems to be working to protect people who were potential perpetrators in the Epstein network. And the whole energy of that shifts. And you've got people like Marjorie Taylor Greene, who at least are making claims that it does point inward in this way. Now, there is this sort of like, is this a distraction question with the Epstein files? The timing is suspicious. It's politically motivated. It is inherently a political story. And there is often an attempt to dismiss the facts of a story by saying, oh, that's it, they're making it political. Well, it may be an issue of law, and it may be an issue of politics as well that doesn't delegitimize it. And Marjorie Taylor Greene claiming this doesn't prove that it was true. There's no proof that Trump orchestrated that shutdown. But certainly we were extraordinarily suspicious based on what Donald Trump was saying about Epstein at the time. And so you've got this growing paranoia that is fracturing MAGA. And the fracture has already pushed out Marjorie Taylor Greene and others. And you end up with these MAGA factions, or formerly MAGA factions, trying to explain the contradictions. And it's harder and harder to ignore the contradictions between what they say publicly, Trump, about the vote, Epstein, the shutdown, and what Marjorie Taylor Greene is saying. Someone is lying. There's no question. Now, if we zoom out and think about Trump, Trump has been trying to portray himself as, I am not one of the elites. I will go after the elites. I am not corrupt. I will expose the corruption. I will drain the swamp, all of this stuff. But the truth is, and we knew it, and many of you knew it, Trump was one of the wealthy, corrupt elites all along. He was the epitome of the wealthy elite, born rich in Queens and Manhattan, spent decades socializing with celebrities and billionaires and financiers and wanting to be in that orbit. And then he built a political identity out of something totally different. I'm Christian now. I'm anti-abortion. I'm against the elites, and I'm certainly not one of them. And the movement can only survive for as long as people are willing to hold these contradictory beliefs. Trump is the billionaire anti-elite outsider. Wait, that doesn't really make sense. What are you talking about? Trump is the powerful leader who is the biggest victim in the world. Wait a second. That doesn't really make any sense. Trump is in charge in the most powerful position, arguably, in the world, but he is secretly being sabotaged by everybody around him who's just so mean. What? And those contradictions are exploding because they require conspiracy logic to believe them. So the theme goes, there's a secret strategy, there's a hidden negotiation, there's a deeper plan, and what looks suspicious is actually genius. And what looks like guilt is actually innocence. And what looks like corruption is actually just completely necessary. And people like Marjorie Taylor Greene are done pretending that they fall for it. And the reason I say pretending is, I don't know that these Republicans are really falling for it. I think the voters have fallen for it. But I would be shocked if Marjorie Taylor Greene's perspective on this wasn't actually the predominant view among Republicans. Most of them are just too pathetic and too cowardly to come out and say it. All of the things Donald Trump told you somebody else would pay for, you are paying for. You were told you'd get a wall with Mexico and Mexico would pay for it. You were told China would pay for the tariffs and they would be good for you. You were told NATO was going to pay their fair share and then come to do whatever Donald Trump told NATO to do. And now you're being told, or you were being told, donors will pay for Donald Trump's ballroom, except it always ends up the exact same way. You pay out of your own pocket. Let's go back, I guess, to the beginning.

0: of this long, sordid national nightmare, Mexico will pay for the wall and it will get built. By the way, neither of which happened.
1: We will build a great wall along the southern border. And Mexico will pay for the wall.
0: Yeah. Except not exactly. The wall, alas, was never built. And Mexico didn't pay for the couple of hundred miles that were built, some of which were just replacements for older pieces of wall or fence or call it whatever you want. Another promise broken by Donald Trump. Well, what about tariffs? There were a number of promises made about tariffs. The tariffs will be paid for by other countries. And also that we will get rid of the income tax because of all the money that we would take in on tariffs.
2: And as time goes by, I believe the tariffs paid for by foreign countries will, like in the past, substantially replace the modern day system of income tax, taking a great financial burden off the people that I love.
0: And Trump got a bit of a standing ovation from Republicans when he said that during a State of the Union. But of course, it was all a lie. You pay for the tariffs, not China. And we still have an income tax and it's not going away. And everything got more expensive because of the tariffs, which is why companies are getting refunded the tariffs now that they've been found to be illegal. If it was China who paid for the tariffs, it would be China getting a refund for the tariffs they paid. But of course, it's not. It's American companies filing for tariff refunds. That's the way it works. The ballroom, which was only going to cost $150 million to start with, and then $200, and then $225, and then $250, and then $300, and now we're at almost $400 million. Remember that we were told donors are going to pay for all of it. Here was Donald Trump explaining that to Laura Ingraham not that long ago.
3: You know what? They've waited 150 years, and the public is paying for nothing. The public is paying for absolutely nothing. It's all being done by donors.
0: It's all being done by donors, except since the White House Correspondents' Dinner, opportunistic Republicans have started to shift this. Well, we need a much bigger project. We're going to immediately file to have taxpayers pay for it. Lindsey Graham has a bill that he has presented in the Senate. And so if it gets built, it looks like you will be paying and I will be paying. It will become a taxpayer funded project. And finally, NATO countries have to pay up. It's time for them to pay because they've not been paying their fair share. You won't pay. NATO will pay.
1: I have been very, very direct with Secretary Stoltenberg and members of the alliance in saying that NATO members must finally contribute their fair share and meet their financial obligations. But 23 of the 28 member nations are still not paying what they should be paying and what they are supposed to be paying for their defense. This is not fair to the people and taxpayers of the United States. And many of these nations owe massive amounts of money from past years.
0: The only problem with this entire framing is that NATO members don't pay fines or debts if they're below 2%. The 2% figure is a voluntary target for how much each country spends on its own military, not a payment to NATO, and certainly not a payment to the United States. And countries that don't hit 2% aren't delinquent. And they don't owe money to anyone. And so the whole concept, which this is how it relates to you will pay for it. Trump then goes into Iran and he goes, oh, now that they close the Strait of Hormuz, we're part of NATO. NATO nations come in, Trump ordered, and defend us from the problem we created. And nobody's coming in because that's not what the NATO shared defense treaty is. It's if a NATO ally is attacked, we would see other nations come to the defense of the United States if it were the United States. But that defense can be cyber help, or it can be strategic. It can be with regard to supplies. But Trump's like, no, no, no. Now they're closing the Strait of Hormuz and everybody needs to come in. France needs to come in. Not the way it works. You know who's paying for all that? It's you. It's me, through taxes. Another one of these wars that we are almost into week 11 of, that was going to last 3 weeks. The entire thing is a farce. We ended up paying. Are you happy that Donald Trump put in place tariffs so that we paid those into the Treasury? Do you think you've gotten value out of the tariffs you've paid by buying stuff that costs more? I don't think so. Do you think that it has been worth it to pay more for gas if you don't have an electric vehicle? Because Donald Trump very strongly and powerfully, as Sean Spicer tried to argue to me yesterday, went in to Iran in a completely optional war. I don't think I've gotten value out of Trump's war in Iran, and I don't think I'm going to. So this is the way it always works. Other people will pay for the thing, and then it ends up being you and me that pay. We got to hold these people accountable, folks. And independent media is going to be part of that. This really is the time to support the shows that you value. We have probably the most critical midterm election I've ever covered since I started doing this 6 months from now. Let's do it. Let's send them back to where they don't have any power. Donald Trump's EPA administrator was asked a single real question by a reporter, and he was reduced to a sputtering mess, deer in the headlights look, mumbling and stumbling through a bizarre, meaningless answer. And this keeps happening in Trump world. Someone asks a very simple, very direct, just a fact-based question, and suddenly the Trump tool being interviewed doesn't have anything to say. They don't have an answer. And this latest example I absolutely love. This is Lee Zeldin, of course. He now is the administrator of the Environmental Protection Agency. The idea of Trump protecting the environment is quite a jarring concept, because it seems like Trump would have the Environmental Destruction Agency, not Environmental Protection. And in fact, this interview took place in what you would expect to be the friendliest possible venue, Fox Business, not a hostile interview. The interviewer, by the way, Liz Claman, like Maria Bartiromo, was formerly a very good reporter and interviewer on CNBC, grew up doing serious interviews about business, deep understanding of the issues. This was not a difficult question. This was an easy one. Liz Claman brings up to Zeldin the fact that the EPA is allowing extended gas flaring for natural gas operations. That's something environmental groups have said. This increases emissions. This shouldn't be allowed. And there's more of it happening under Donald Trump and under Lee Zeldin. And so the question is, how can you say that you've improved environmental protection? Where have you tightened regulations on air? Because what you're actually allowing makes pollution even worse. Give me an example of where you've done something to actually clean up the air. And Lee Zeldin glitches, and he has no answer. Take a look at this.
4: Let's talk at the broader picture here, because this is actually our first opportunity to have you on the show since you became the EPA administrator. You've said that environmental protection and economic growth go hand in hand. However, you've got a recent action as well, where you are basically allowing, the EPA is allowing the extension of gas flaring for natural gas operations while pipelines are being built. And that, of course, some would argue is not great as far as emissions are concerned.
0: It's terrible, actually,
4: for the environment. Can you point to something where you have actually tightened regulation to make sure we have clean air?
5: Sure. In a number of fronts, one is on the water space. We increased water quality standards over the course of it's a little over 30 miles of the Delaware River Basin across southeast Pennsylvania into Maryland and Delaware. With regards to NESHAPs and air quality, we have made some decisions that increased regulation in the NESHAP and HAP space. So, obviously, in our agency, it's air, it's water, it's land, and we want to strike that balance every day. We believe strongly that we don't have to choose between the two. So, in some cases, we've pursued some of the largest acts of deregulation in the history of the country. With other decisions that we've made, we've increased regulations.
4: Well, the deregulation part, again, when you're just talking about people who care about the quality of their drinking water, I think it's important to note that the Trump administration has allowed basically loosened regulation on the way.
0: Uh-oh, this wasn't supposed to go this way.
4: Wastewater is allowed to be disposed of near critical waterways. And I'm just interested to know, how much does it matter when it comes to loosening regulations on the amount of chemicals that can go into the water that can then be accessed in the aquifers and then eventually drinking water?
0: Oh, boy.
5: Oh, there are a lot of laws and regulations are on the books. We talk about the Clean Water Act, the Safe Drinking Water Act. We just released our contaminant.
0: Yeah, all stuff that the Trump administration is against, or at least thinks is hamstringing businesses too much. So the policy of this administration, this doesn't get a lot of attention. We hear a lot about foreign policy, tariffs, taxes, healthcare, other things. It has been a disastrous record on environmental protection. You probably would have inferred that or guessed that. They have extended gas flaring, which increases emissions, as I mentioned earlier. They've rolled back environmental protections, which they tout as a big success. They go, we're loosening things. Yeah, but that just means you're allowing companies to pollute. You're making it clear you're not even going to worry about that. You're not even going to police that. And then on wastewater disposal, the rules just keep getting weaker and weaker. And they tout it as deregulation, good for business. It's great for the economy. Is it? So when Liz Claman says, what did you tighten? They haven't tightened anything because they don't want to. They see tightening as a problem. The most telling part of this clip, it's not really the answer. It's the pause and the pivot to other stuff that's not responsive. His brain, you see the rust starting to grind off the gears. He searches for something, anything that sounds like an answer. But the whole story is they're not tightening anything. They're loosening and they're making it easier to pollute. If you have as a primary goal of administering the Environmental Protection Agency to protect the environment, as is in the name, you would just say what you've done rather than non-answers about other stuff and citing regulatory infrastructure that you actually oppose and want to weaken. We've got the Clean Air Act. Trump has criticized the Clean Air Act. He doesn't like it. And every once in a while, even on Fox News, Fox Business in this case, a real question sneaks through that they just can't or won't answer. And when it does, you get the truth. And it's less about what Lee Zeldin says than about what he doesn't say and how long it took him to recover from that deer in the headlights stunned look of, oh, crap, we're not tightening anything. The whole thing was to loosen and to allow people to pollute. They don't have environmental interests in mind. They have corporate interests in mind. And they were upfront about that during the campaign. And now they've got to pretend like they're actually trying to protect the environment when they're very obviously not. Donald Trump stunning an Oval Office full of children when he jerked in public. If you can imagine anything more disgusting, Trump falling completely asleep again in public. Robert F. Kennedy Jr. is speaking. This is an event to announce that they're bringing back the presidential fitness test, a test Donald Trump would no doubt fail. Trump falls asleep and is jerked awake when Robert F. Kennedy Jr. talks about hiking. And Trump goes, I could hike. The idea, the contrast of Trump sleeping and then jerking awake to say, I could hike a lot. A lot, a lot.
6: He went into that cabinet meeting, a private cabinet meeting this morning, and he said to the cabinet, one of you has to do a 50-mile hike this weekend to show the American people that we're in shape. And he didn't, this cabinet could have done it. We have a bunch of thoroughbreds in this cabinet. He and Scott and Sean Duffy and Linda and Tulsi and Doug Burgum. and Jameson and all the rest. There's a lot of people who could probably do a 50-mile hike.
7: What about me? You didn't mention my hike. I could walk 9 miles
6: a day on a golf course every weekend. So you could do it in the breeze.
7: When I'm not using a car.
0: And of course, Trump admits the truth, which is he doesn't walk a damn mile at all. He plays golf with a golf cart, and he has even been seen using the golf cart to move around on the green, if you can imagine that. You're not even supposed to put the golf cart on the green, but Trump doesn't give a damn. At another point, Donald Trump bizarrely appearing to stroke out.
7: Almost like,
0: what on earth is happening to this guy? Maybe the most disgusting and jarring moments were not actually when Donald Trump jerked in public, jerked awake, or appeared to stroke out, but the things that Donald Trump is saying in front of these kids. At one point, pulling the whole Barack Hussein Obama thing in front of the children.
7: Each other in the presidential fitness test, but others. And then we had the Obama administration. Wonderful, wonderful person. Barack Hussein Obama. Have you heard of him? We had the Obama administration, which phased out this wonderful tradition of physical fitness. Thank you.
0: Physical fitness. Hold on, I got it.
7: Ladies and gentlemen,
0: Trump surrounded by children asking about Barack Hussein Obama. He really shouldn't be allowed around groups of kids. And then talking to them about what he refers to as the mutilization of transgender kids. Now, you might say, David, sir, with respect, I've never seen the word mutilization in an English dictionary. And you would be right. It is not a word.
7: And they have to cheat. You know, in all fairness to the Democrats, when you have men and women sports, when you have open borders, when you have transgender mutilization, don't listen to this, kids. Of your children. Transgender mutilization.
0: Mutilization.
7: Of your children. For everyone. When you have policies like that, you have to cheat. It's the only way they can win. And we shouldn't allow them to cheat. And we should terminate the filibuster. Because if they get the chance, they'll do it in the first hour back.
0: End the filibuster to stop transgender mutilization. Trump is so good with kids, as I'm about to show you. A kid says, I'd like to be a weightlifter. And Trump goes, well, you're not going to weightlift against women, are you? By the way, do you think you can take me in a fight?
7: What about you? Look at this guy. He's a big guy.
8: See, I'm doing football right now. And next year, I'm going to be trying to do powerlifting.
9: Oh, whoa.
7: Yes,
9: whoa. All right, let's go.
7: Whoa.
9: That's awesome.
7: And you'll never compete against women in powerlifting.
8: No, sir.
7: Did you see that they had a man powerlifter and he decided to go the opposite direction? Took a record, stood for 18 years. He beat it by 119 pounds. Whoa. Okay? They put the little quarter of an ounce, to 18 years it stood. This guy came, he was a failed powerlifter. But he went on the other side and he decided that he wanted to go into women's sports and he broke the record by 118 pounds. Nope. Think that's fair?
8: Nope.
7: So it's, I don't think we'll have to worry about you.
8: Yes, sir.
7: You're going to do good. Are you a strong person?
8: Yes, sir.
7: Good. You think you can take me in a fight?
0: The entire room going, dear God, this guy was not supposed to be around children, and he's around children again. And then finally, Donald Trump exhibiting peak physical fitness as he took the kids outside to do a little putting display, except he misses every single putt before giving up. Not a display of physical fitness, not a display of any kind of ability, quite frankly. And horrifying people the world over with his attempts to speak to children and behave like a normal person. You know, I was thinking, of course, this is, by the way, more evidence that Trump cheats at golf. The fact that he can't make three-foot putts in a row. I was remembering that thing Trump has said that he believes, where he says exercise is bad because the body has a fixed amount of energy. And the more you exercise, the more you deplete the energy of the body. And you could end up with no energy left if you exercise too much. The last guy is Trump, who should be talking about reinstating the president's physical fitness test and demonstrating that very, very clearly. Even Republicans realize what is going on. And while legacy and corporate media is still very hesitant to talk about what we are seeing with our own eyes in clear and direct terms, somebody's got to do it. And that is why it is so important that independent media continue to point out that the president appears to be non compos mentis and is completely unfit and unable to complete the job of president, in stark relief in this deranged Oval Office event. We are hearing from more and more Trump voters that are sick of Trump. They realize he screwed them. He lied to them about what he was going to do. He is ruining their economic circumstances. He is humiliating the United States on the world stage. And this is going to come back to crush them, I believe, in the November midterm elections. Here is a Trump voter who was out to vote yesterday in the primaries for these midterms and said, you know what? I'm a Trump voter, but Trump's getting carried away. The war in Iran is what he cares about, and we're all paying more for everything. Trump doesn't care about me. To which I say, of course, that's right, sir. And we knew that a decade ago.
10: I voted for Trump, too. I'm not saying I disagree with him, but I think it's getting a little bit carried away. He's more concerned about the war over there and killing everybody over here with increased prices, and he just doesn't seem to care. And
0: well, he doesn't care. And sometimes it can take a decade to figure something out. The one prism through which Trump sees everything is, what do I get out of it? And you'll remember that his political movement is built around a group of people he spent most of his life trying to be kept away from. Trump, as a rich guy from Queens and Manhattan, spent the vast majority of his life isolated from the very people that ultimately became his political base. But all of a sudden, when they had something to offer him, his behavior changes. Now he wants to convince them to donate to him. This is early in his political career. Then he needs them to vote for him. And there was this moment right after the 2020 election where the voting part didn't matter anymore because the election was over, but he needed their money, supposedly, to fight Joe Biden stealing the election. And then you looked in the fine print and you saw a bunch of the money that was being donated was going to go to pay off Trump's campaign debts rather than to fight and overturn the results. And Trump doesn't give a damn about his supporters because he was bilking people who really couldn't afford it out of their money, some of it hard earned, presumably, with no real intention of delivering, overturning the election to them. And then now all of a sudden he needed them again to vote in 2024. Trump doesn't care about them. I will keep us out of endless wars that are bad for the economy. But then all of a sudden he wants this, even though it makes no sense whatsoever. And some voters, listen, it took 11 years for some of these people, but they are realizing he doesn't care about us. He never did. He never did. Here's another voter saying, we don't have a world anymore where we care about our neighbors. Again, someone who sees Trump and says this billionaire just wants to line his pockets.
11: This world is not what I grew up in, and I would like to see it go back to what I grew up in, where we care about our neighbors, care about one another, and we're not out for the billionaire who wants to stick everything in his pocket and he doesn't care at all about us.
0: That's exactly right. And one of the things that I was thinking about as I watched these videos of these two voters, and we're going to look at one more in a moment, these two voters saying he just flat out doesn't care about us. Someone needs to run campaigns showing that they do care, and it needs to be genuine and authentic. It can't be a veneer of I care about you. It can't be lip service being paid to the idiot. Voters need to feel that you do care about them. One of the things about Tallarico's campaign in Texas, we don't know where it will end up in November. I'm only analyzing this. Is there was the sense that Tallarico is more like the people who are voting for him and that he just genuinely cares about them. It doesn't mean you'll necessarily agree with Tallarico about everything. Maybe some voters did, maybe some voters didn't, but that he does care about the average person. I've never believed Trump cares about the average person. And you could say, well, that's most elected officials. I don't know about that. I know a lot of elected officials, they might have a lot of competing priorities, but they do care about the average person. There was never even the most minute sense that Trump cared about the average person. One more of these. This one's a few weeks old. This is Louisiana farmer Caden Cable, who goes after not Trump, but Mike Johnson. But the theme here is the average person. The average people have been abandoned. They made all these promises and they're breaking the promises and abandoning the average person.
12: It's Mike Johnson who literally promised that he would not make cuts to ACA, to SNAP, to WIC here in Louisiana. He broke all of those promises, which I should be surprised about, but considering the fact that he willingly works for the Trump administration, it doesn't.
0: They will say anything. And this is why I know I keep mentioning this. I'm even going to pull the book down off the shelf here. In my book, The Echo Machine, I spent a lot of time on this because, unlike a lot of these people, I do care about you. And I don't want you to waste your time on nonsense. I have a chapter in here called, where is it? How to Fight Against a Movement That Has No Policy. And one of the things I talk about in this chapter is that it is important not to get sucked into philosophical debates with people whose philosophy is only their philosophy until it becomes inconvenient. We care about you. We wouldn't cut the Affordable Care Act. We wouldn't cut SNAP. We wouldn't cut WIC. We wouldn't do things that would be bad for you until all of a sudden Trump wants that to happen. And then I guess we will. So what point is there in arguing about philosophy with people whose philosophy is as flexible and ever-changing as the way the political winds are blowing? It's not for me, folks. It's a waste of time. So some voters are figuring it out. And hopefully they have the wherewithal and the awareness that you can do something about it. And you can punish Mike Johnson. And you can punish Trump also by making him the lamest of lame ducks in November. I plan to do that. I hope that most of the people in the audience plan to do the same. If you've ever wondered whether there is anything that Donald Trump could do that would make some of these people stop supporting him, the answer is increasingly, obviously, no. There is nothing he could do for them to reconsider their support. Here is Megyn Kelly. She has spent time criticizing Donald Trump recently. She questioned Trump on Epstein. She questioned Trump on different scandals and controversies. She said that the Iran war was a mistake. And yet when she's asked by Stephen A. Smith whether she regrets supporting him, she says absolutely not. In fact, she says she would endorse him again. Why? Because there are two issues on which she gives him an A+. Those are the trans insanity. What the hell is that? And also the border.
13: Let me go to the midterms, because you've issued a warning to Republicans, and I wanted to touch on you with this. You've warned Republicans could get wiped out in the midterms and say voters are turning on Trump. Now, obviously, you endorsed him. So what did you get wrong, if anything, that you believe will ultimately cost the GOP in the midterms when it comes to Trump? Can you explain that?
14: I don't think I got anything wrong because
0: okay. How introspective of you, Megan.
14: I would endorse him again. You know, I don't regret endorsing him, and I thank God still that he won. And listen, the two main things that I was hoping Trump would do, he has done. I wanted him to push back against the trans insanity, and I wanted him to close the border. And I give him an A+ on both of those. So, you know, I like my friend Tucker, his number one issue is don't start any new wars. And that's a big issue. And Trump said one thing and did another. So I understand why he's completely broken with him and he regrets the endorsement. But we have different priorities, and so we're in different places on that. I wish he hadn't done this. You know, I'm not pro-war, and that was also an important one to me. But in the hierarchy of what was most important to me, Trump has delivered and continues to deliver on a lot of them. And
0: think about that. She thinks Trump has done such a great job on the trans insanity. What on earth is she talking about? Because we're talking about an issue that affects almost no one. I, I, I know whenever I say this, some people bristle. Oh, David, do you not care about trans people? No, of course, I care about everybody. What I'm saying is that statistically, whatever trans insanity she's talking about affects almost no one. I mean, I'm going to assume for a second that she's not talking about bathroom stuff. Like, I think we've moved beyond the bathroom stuff. I assume she's talking about things like, quote, men and women's sports. We've already determined that there are states in which this applies to 0, 1, or 2 athletes, any level of controversy around gender and sports and leagues. What, it's one of her top issues. What about energy was going to be cut 50% and it's up 60%, but trans insanity that affects 0.008% of the population in the way that she's talking about? Give me a break. Now, the good news is most voters don't actually care about the quote trans insanity. And even if they have strong beliefs about that, it's not a voting issue for them. And even Sean Spicer, when we spoke to him yesterday, acknowledged that. Now, we thought for a moment maybe Megyn Kelly was coming around. I mean, remember when she said, why can't Trump just behave like a normal human? Remember this?
14: Now, as you can imagine, that post did not go over well with the Iranians or with many Americans. I mean, I don't know about you, but I am sick of this shit. I'm sick of it. Can't he just behave like a normal human? I mean, honestly, like the president, 3D chess, shut up. Fucking shut up about that shit. You don't threaten to wipe out an entire civilization. We're talking about civilians just casually in a social media post.
0: So we were kind of like, oh, maybe she's coming around or whatever. But then also remember that the next day, she said the following.
14: Honestly, Trump could drop a nuke and I'd still vote Republican over those people. Because
15: you're
14: they want
15: a Fifth Avenue voter.
14: In some ways, I really am. But honestly, what they want to do is nuke our own country. You know, it's like.
0: Yeah. So what's going on here is the following. And it's a sad thing. As long as Trump continues to validate cultural grievances and promise punishment against people that Megyn Kelly dislikes, she's going to keep supporting Trump. And I believe that there is a naivete about what's happening here that we need to disabuse people of. There is this fantasy that if you just present enough facts and enough evidence and point out the scandals, that these commentators like Megyn Kelly will come around and eventually they'll go, this has gone too far. And now I don't support this person. And the answer with Megyn Kelly is that'll never happen. For a lot of these people, this was never about fiscal conservatism. Like, I feel silly even saying it. They used to talk about limited government, constitutional principles. It wasn't about any of that stuff. It's cultural resentment. Megyn Kelly's engine is fueled by a desire for revenge around cultural resentment. And she kind of says the quiet part out loud when she says Trump could fail on health care. Trump could fail on inflation. He could embarrass the country internationally. He could explode the deficit. He could enrich himself openly. All things he's doing, by the way. He can attack the press and all of this stuff. But at the end of the day, she will always be a supporter of Donald Trump's. And so when we think about strategy, the whole, like, let's win over certain elite MAGA media figures is a complete waste of time. Oh, Megyn Kelly's hesitating. Tucker is now hesitating. Ben Shapiro isn't sure. And so I'm not talking about ordinary voters here. I'm saying the media people making millions from it, the influencers, the commentators, the professional sycophants, they support him anyway because he gives them the emotional and ideological outcomes that they want, even if gas is up 60%. And every once in a while, they'll criticize Trump on some detail or scold him over strategy or I wish he hadn't done that thing. But at the end of the day, I still support him. And in a lot of spaces, those mild critiques are tolerated or even admired because they are seen as like, wow, even the people who have problems with Trump still realize that he was and continues to be the better option. So I believe that it is a waste of time, not to mention, as I said last week or earlier this week, the whole approach of, oh, we might be able to find common ground with Tucker now that he's broken with Trump or Marjorie Taylor Greene. No, it's not going to happen. Because ideologically, they are completely different, even if they stumble across some nominal disagreement with Donald Trump. Do not fall for it. Now, on the bonus show today, did Trump get his revenge in yesterday's primaries? We will talk about it. There's a decades-long plan to get rid of the Electoral College, which may finally pay off. And Florida has created anti-woke AP history alternative class for students. What on earth is going to be taught there? All of those stories and more on today's bonus show. 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
15: CGB stands for the Cult of Goofy Billionaires, and they are way, way, way goofier than you might imagine. I'm talking about prestigious, frontline, brand-name billionaires, Elon Musk, Sam Altman, Peter Thiel, and other Silicon Valley royals who perceive themselves as otherworldly geniuses. As such, they feel entitled to redesign your, my, and humanity's future, whether we want them to or not. So, for months, these techno-oligarchs have been furtively imposing a multi-trillion dollar network of invasive data centers all across America. Why? To power a new mechanomorphic species they call generative AI chatbots. Musk gushes that the superintelligent bots will be, quote, more human than humans, able to reproduce themselves, evolve, and displace us primitives in nearly every workplace. Which raises the question, could this gaggle of billionaire megalomaniacs get any goofier? Gosh, yes! Musk, Thiel, and others have become disciples of a Swedish philosopher named Bostrom. He idealizes a, quote, post-human future in which us biological earthlings literally merge into the digital machine race. Indeed, Judge Legum's investigative Substack, Oligarch Watch, reports that Musk has already launched a venture to produce implants that will fuse human brains with computers. Meanwhile, Thiel, the PayPal Palantir billionaire, says transhumanism technology will create a digital species that is immortal. And, he warns ominously, anyone who tries to regulate AI is doing the bidding of the Antichrist. This is Jim Hightower saying, and Google's goofy billionaire Larry Page blithely says, if we let digital minds be free, the outcome is almost certain to be good. Sure, Larry, unbridled tech never goes bad, right? Howdy-ho, folks, and thanks for tuning in to my Hightower Radio Commentaries. And guess what? There's even more Hightower waiting for you online. 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
16: Compare and contrast. Ready? I'm attorney Bill Newman for the Civil Liberties Minute. Specifically, the Supreme Court under Earl Warren, Chief Justice between 1953 and 1969, and John Roberts, Chief Justice since 2005. The Warren Court's major decisions include Brown versus the Board of Education, which outlawed separate but equal, and Gideon versus Wainwright, which guaranteed a lawyer for persons charged with a felony, later expanded to most crimes, and Miranda versus Arizona. We expect you know about Miranda rights. And two cases establishing the principle of one person, one vote, that legislative districts must have roughly the same number of persons. And Engel versus Vitale, which held that mandatory prayer in public schools violated the guaranteed separation of church and state. The court's major decisions under John Roberts include the recent tariff decision and Dobbs, which wiped out a woman's constitutional right to abortion, and Trump versus the United States, which created a swath of immunity for crimes a president commits while in office, and Rucco versus Common Cause, which held that federal courts could not even touch the most overt partisan gerrymandering, and Students for Fair Admissions versus Harvard and UNC, which killed any kind of affirmative action. As for a high school football coach leading Christian prayer services on the field, that's no problem at all. Now, compare and contrast. The Civil Liberties Minute is made possible by the ACLU because freedom can't protect itself.
17: We all may have something to celebrate soon because according to White House officials, the U.S. and Iran are closing in on an end to the war. Well, all right, there you have it. At last, an end to the conflict. It's all because reportedly, Trump is ready to sign a one-page memorandum of understanding that sets a framework for a more detailed nuclear negotiations later. So it's a single sheet of paper, which is a letter of intent to eventually outline the idea of what you might agree to some other time. Mr. President, does this mean you have a peace plan?
18: I have concepts of a plan.
17: Okay, that's close enough. That's something. It's something.
19: Oh, God. Okay, we are being mocked quite effectively by Iran.
20: Yep.
19: Currently?
20: Yeah.
19: That's always nice, isn't it?
20: Well, yeah.
19: Iranian leader said Trump's Operation Trust Me Bro has failed.
20: Yeah.
19: What? Can I just say, among all the other things, war crimes, et cetera, et cetera, they're just so lazy. They're so lazy. I mean, Obama's, I don't know how many pages it was, but a lot. You know, it was a detailed plan that took, you know, really seasoned diplomats years to put together.
20: Absolutely.
19: But it's like a one-page, here, just sign this paper.
20: That's a memo.
19: Iran is like laughing their ass
20: off. Thank you for your attention to this matter.
19: Yes, because he says thank you for attention to this matter. He thinks that means it's done.
20: It's business, yeah.
19: Yeah, Iran's parliament leader and top negotiator appeared to mock Trump's decision to pause UF efforts to guide stranded ships out of the strait. That lasted less than 24 hours, Operation Freedom Flavin.
20: Yeah, because Saudi Arabia wasn't happy about that.
19: What?
20: Saudi Arabia yanked his chain.
19: Exactly.
20: Right.
19: How do you ever cast this guy as some kind of strong alpha male? Netanyahu yanks his leash, and he goes, okay, do whatever every other president knew was too stupid to do.
20: And then 2 months
19: later, Hillary Clinton said, we knew the first thing that they would do is close the strait.
20: Right.
19: So, that, of course, that's why no president ever did it. And then
20: 2 months
19: MBS, MBS yanks his chain because he doesn't tell anybody, any of our allies, what he's doing. This was Trump paused the operation after backlash from Saudi Arabia because he and his family are balls deep in the Saudi Arabia grift.
20: Yes.
19: On top of it.
20: Business interests there. I think they're opening a Trump Tower in Abu Dhabi or something like that.
19: What do we say about Netanyahu and Gaza as another Trump real estate deal? Can I just... Just think all the Gaza voters. I'm like, he said he was going to flatten it and make a resort. What? Okay. What did you think was going to happen to the Palestinian people? Oh, my God, I can't. Okay. Two U.S. officials say the president's reversal was actually triggered by Saudi Arabia after the country's leadership was angered by Trump's surprise announcement of the initiative. The country retaliated by telling the U.S. it would no longer allow U.S. military aircraft to use the air bases there or the airspace. Oh, my God. Qatar was also surprised by Trump because he's just a lunatic and he doesn't tell anybody what he's going to do. And then, where was I? Sorry. The Iranian leader appeared to mock Trump's decision to pause U.S. efforts to guide stranded ships out of the strait, as he also appeared to dismiss reports of Tehran considering a one-page peace proposal. Was it in Sharpie? In which Trump previously touted as an end to the conflict. In a post on X, one of Iran's most senior influential leaders wrote, Operation Trust Me Bro failed. Yeah.
20: Well, I heard an anchor say that this morning out loud, and I literally laughed. Yeah, and Boots had to look up at me and say, what's going on?
19: Daddy, what's happening?
20: Yeah.
19: What's funny? You're like, nothing really, Boots. It's just, but we're in fascism, so we'll take humor wherever we can get it.
20: Yep.
19: Okay, our vindictive stack is going growing quite large. So the FBI is investigating the reporter that wrote the story about Cash Patel being a drunk.
20: A drunk.
19: That they need the jaws of life to wake up in the morning.
20: Yeah.
19: Which is totally normal.
20: And in response, The Atlantic printed another story about Cash Patel being a drunk.
19: Correct. Yeah. Nicely done. Viva la resistance.
20: Yeah.
19: Yeah. Boy, Discovery's going to be more lit than Patel at happy hour, ladies and gentlemen. He's not going to Discovery. This is him trying to get information.
20: Exactly.
19: About who leaked on him. And it's obviously the truth. And then this, the FBI launched a raid on this 82-year-old black woman's legislators.
20: In Virginia.
19: Yes, because she said, hey, how about if we let everybody vote? So she was spying the redistricting push.
20: So she's under investigation.
19: Right. Yes, this is insane. Someone posted, Senator Louise Lucas is 82. How low has America fallen when you stoop to intimidating an 82-year-old woman who simply said, let's put redistricting up to a vote and let the people decide? Like we did out here in California. Mm-hmm. That was it. Unlike Texas and the other Republican states, she's like, let's put it to a vote.
20: Yep.
19: It passed.
20: It passed.
19: So now she's being investigated for what? Do we know? Do we have any idea? What? Have no idea. Something corruption?
20: Yeah.
19: Yeah, you can imagine the Trump administration very, very concerned about corruption anywhere it can be sussed out. Okay, Is Kevin Hassett working for us? That's what I need to know.
20: That was the weirdest thing he said yesterday.
19: First of all, this is what I mean about him being creepily smiley when he's talking about us basically being plunged into the next Great Depression. But he's just creepy and smiley. And this is like, this will be used now in every Democratic ad, right? Yeah. He said,
20: I have it if you want to hear it.
19: Yes, he's boasting about how much we're using credit cards. Right, because we can't afford anything.
20: And use of credit cards is very expensive when you're charging 30% interest or whatever.
19: Right. But yeah, here he is.
2: Credit card spending is through the roof. They're spending more on gasoline, but they're spending more on everything else too. And so, in terms of the jobs picture for the rest of the year, you know, it's really hard to see having the unemployment rate go up. For example, it's probably going to drop a little bit, but it's already very close to full employment.
19: Okay, first of all, second part, that's another, you know,
20: that's a whole other
19: pastiche
20: thing.
19: Of notions of, yes, that the unemployment rate's going to do whatever. They've seriously been wrong or lied about everything. So, yeah, okay.
20: Excessive use of credit is a marker of a bad economy.
19: Thank you. Do you think he realized what he said and then he just went on to the jobs thing? He's like, oh, that was bad.
20: I wonder if he was taken out back and beaten about the face and neck.
19: Right? With a bag of oranges.
20: Yeah.
19: Yeah. Like Bing Crosby reportedly used to do.
20: To his kids?
19: Yeah. So
20: did
19: no
20: you
19: marks.
20: Know about this? Bing Crosby's kids allege that Bing Crosby beat them with a bag of oranges.
21: Yeah.
20: It didn't leave bruises.
19: Oh, dear.
20: He
19: doesn't know who that is. Kind of that.
21: I don't know who that is.
20: Famous crooner from the 30s.
19: He's a very old time.
20: He sang,
19: singer.
20: Did he sing White Christmas?
19: Yes.
20: Yes, he sang Christmas.
19: Yeah. Yes, kind of busted up his whole, you know, good father family values kind of thing. The Stephanie Miller Show has no information as to whether Bing Crosby actually did beat his children with bags of oranges. Okay.
20: After Mommy Dearest, there was a string of famous
19: Bella.
20: People that came out and said, my
19: Joan Crawford apparently beat her kids with wire hangers. Yep. Bing Crosby, yes. Wow, they were...
21: Everyone.
19: Parents were a little bit psycho back in the 50s, weren't they?
21: I was going to say, I feel like every kid just got beat back in the day, right?
19: It's just willy-nilly.
20: Betty Davis's kid came out with a book saying that she was an awful parent.
19: Yeah, who could imagine that? Okay. So, Bernie Sanders said Trump's chief economist is right. Credit card spending's through the roof. Americans are forced to put more of their spending on credit cards because of outrageously high prices.
20: And that's a
19: That's
20: bad
19: a
20: thing.
19: Win for big banks.
20: Right.
19: Charging 30% interest rates. It's a disaster for working people. Justin Amash said, it's like this administration is now just trolling MAGA. And John Favreau said, we must consider the possibility that Kevin Hassett is secretly working for the Democrats. also, you know the ceasefire in which you're supposed to cease...
20: The fire?
19: Firing. The U.S. has fired on an Iranian oil tanker during the ceasefire. And also Israel just struck Beirut for the first time since that ceasefire. So the ceasefire is going very, very well. The blockade's fantastic.
20: Stephanie, we've always been at war with East Asia.
19: Have we?
20: Yes.
19: All right, Christopher. I keep saying it every day, Chris. I don't know how this ends. Have we had yet another threat this morning to wipe entire civilizations off the face of the earth or something?
21: Whatever.
19: No? He has threatened to start bombing again, right?
20: He did.
19: Yeah. Did you see the... just the clips of random dementia. Did you see the one when he said, you know, there's not as many people now are coming by the ocean, by the sea. You know, a lot of people think sea is like you see something, but it's not an S. It's S-E-A.
20: Nobody
19: Does anyone think
20: that.
19: Coming by ocean no. means coming nobody, by S E E?
20: No, nobody
19: He's
20: thinks
19: He's just
20: dumb. He's
19: okay,
20: dumb.
19: Okay, yeah. Cuckoo banana bread. Okay. So let's talk about voting a little bit. Hey, this is what I said. I thought Indiana was good news for us because I'm like, good, lash yourself to Captain 30% approval rating. It's only his crazy base that's still with him, which
20: that,
19: is good for
20: and
19: us
20: that was
19: in the general. Right.
20: Right. That was a primary. And so
19: right.
20: yes.
19: Right.
20: The general, the independents are swinging far away from MAGA now.
19: Yeah. But yesterday's primary in Indiana, Democratic ballots cast 80,148. GOP ballots cast 19,497. I'm telling you, we're the ones that are mobilized on this side. And by the way, based on the, I watched some clips, but reaction to the LA mayoral debate, people, maybe not a reality star, people are thinking. Maybe not Spencer Pratt.
20: A bunch of the analysis from legitimate people said that
19: am I not a legitimate person?
20: No, I mean,
19: I'm sorry.
20: You have a dog in the hunt.
19: I love Mayor Bowser.
20: I know you
19: lots
20: do,
19: of people
20: and that's
19: do.
20: Why.
19: Yes.
20: But a lot of people said that he did unexpectedly well because he and Bass kind of teamed up against Neithia Raman because neither one of them want to run against Neithia Raman.
19: So here's what I think has happened. Where is this one? With, oh, God, this is just pure magic, Obama and Stephen Colbert. Oh, five.
20: Okay.
19: Here's what's happened in terms of the national lowering of the bar that we're really like, really, maybe a reality star.
1: I'm looking for a new gig soon.
3: Uh-huh.
1: And a lot of people tell me I should run for president.
3: Well, you certainly have the hair.
1: Thank you very much.
3: You have the hair.
1: Well, for the record, I think it's a stupid idea. How well, dumb do you, how dumb do you think it is for people to say that I should run for president?
3: Well, you know, the bar has changed.
1: That is true. That is true. At times, subterranean.
3: So
1: I don't have to limbo so low.
3: Let me put it this way. I think that you could perform significantly better than some folks that we've seen.
1: All right.
3: Yeah. I have.
1: Is that an endorsement?
3: It was not.
20: That was so thoughtfully said.
19: Didn't
20: so,
19: you just
20: so diplomatic?
19: Didn't you just watch that stuff? You're like, oh my God, it's like painful to watch now.
20: Yeah.
19: Just having an articulate, decent, amazing, smart person in the Oval Office. I just okay. Hey, lots of apparently non-legitimate people on social media thought Karen Bass did great yesterday. But okay, are we really? First of all, I cannot wait for Frangela tomorrow to talk about Spencer Pratt and their time on the whatever what reality show was that? Oh, I'm a celebrity. Get me out of here. You told the story yesterday, but does that tell you everything you need to know about our tax dollars? He and Heidi spent the entire $10 million they made because they thought something
20: they thought an asteroid was going to hit the Earth in 2012.
19: Oh,
20: so they spent the $10 million that they earned from their celebrity stuff.
19: Okay.
20: You know,
19: okay.
20: Laguna Beach.
19: I know
20: we
19: can be idiotic. L.A., yeah. I know we can be idiotic, but we are not Spencer Pratt idiotic. Please, please prove me right. Oh, my God. All right. We have Dr. Doom coming up just in time for the hantavirus outbreak. Won't that be fantastic? Because, you know, Bobby Kennedy's in charge.
20: Didn't we, like, fire all of the people that worked on making sure cruise ships were safe in the CDC?
19: Yes. Well, here's one for Dr. Doom. The U.S. is no longer part of the World Health Organization, and we have a hantavirus outbreak, and we're getting ready for the World Cup. What could possibly go wrong? We'll put that over in the Dr. Doom stack. And we have, of course, Carl Frisch, and we have Dana Goldberg, so everything will be magically
20: better.
19: Better. Thank you. It's in the jingle. All right.
20: I momentarily forgot. I was thinking about something else. But
19: oh, your to-do list?
20: Well, I mean, I have a lot going on in my head. I'm producing.
19: I didn't even notice. It's so seamless. I could barely tell.
20: Great.
19: Okay. I'm cleaning my oven. She doesn't know that commercial either.
21: No.
20: Okay. No.
19: 19 minutes after the hour. Carlos, did you watch any of the, gubernatorial debate? I watched clips, a bunch of clips.
22: I did not. I watched clips as well. It's telling that
19: Mayhem.
22: And Steyer won't attack Republican. They won't attack Bianco or Hilton.
19: Yeah.
22: They'll just go after Bersetta, and Steyer is the same thing.
19: Yeah.
22: And I get it if you want to be the one Democrat representing, but why don't you tear down the Republicans so that we have two Democrats to elect?
19: Thank you.
22: Wait,
19: can I address something too, Chris? Because I think it was important what you said is that you were saying you thought Becerra was attacking Steyer for being a billionaire. I don't know what you think, Carlos. The progressives I talk to here, it's not that he's a billionaire. It's A, that he did make his money in fossil fuels and private prisons, even though he's divested from that. But also that he has money in offshore accounts in the Cayman Islands. And so it was a discussion about paying your fair share. And so, you know, I do think that's relevant. You don't put money in the Cayman Islands. You do that to avoid paying taxes.
22: But I also think
19: it's a fair point.
22: Strategy. You attack him for what is, not what he promises. Because I could pose as a Republican too and go up there like, I want to get rid of ICE and I want to get health care for everybody. And I'm Scrooge. I was visited by three ghosts and I'm better now. How are we supposed to trust that when your past record doesn't reflect that? Unless he's doing something right now that's progressive, I don't know. I don't have enough education on what Steyer is doing now that proves that he is indeed a progressive candidate. Is there something out there, Chris? I don't know.
19: Well, we have, I mean, we have experience with Tom. And I will, on record, saying I like him. I've done events with him. He's been on this show. I think that some people have a problem with that he spent so many millions of dollars on what it feels like vanity projects, meaning running for president, running for governor again, running. Did he run for mayor, too? I can't remember. But, you know, for instance, progressive infrastructure desperately needs money. And we wish, not just Tom, and that's not just on Tom. It's on, you know, wealthy Democrats in general. We've just talked about the use of one's money. It's not the fact that he is a billionaire, I think.
22: Look at his ads. I saw one that was like a Scorsese tracking shot about the movie industry, like going from person to person on a set. And I'm like, man, that dude's got some money. Yeah. And maybe he did get visited by three ghosts. Maybe he does have a kind heart. But I

0: Go ahead. Right around the corner.
1: Okay. That being said, you were one of your posts is vote blue no matter who. Like we just,
0: yes.
1: I've said he would be 11 billion times better a governor. So would Katie Porter.
0: Yes.
1: So would any of them. But it's just we are in this stupid jungle primary thing where Becerra's ahead, but you know Hilton's close, and you know I mean obviously there are 61 candidates, so 1 or 2% of somebody's support could make a difference, right?
0: Yeah, and yeah. Please don't be a Ralph Nader and a Jill Stein. Whoever's behind it has no shot. Realize you have no shot and just drop out. Don't be that steeplechase runner that won't move to the outside and trips everybody over the water steeplechase. I thought I was supposed to stay. No, get out of the way. Go. Move.
2: But
0: don't
2: be like,
0: a Ralph Nader.
2: There are like
0: don't
2: 61 people
0: Court
2: running.
0: You're too selfish to drop out.
1: Yeah.
2: There are 61 people running.
1: Yeah.
0: Get
1: yeah.
0: Out.
1: Yeah. Right. You posted about this. Would have done something. This is not evidence not voting for the Democratic nominee after the primary helps progressive goals. See Nader 2000. That led to Citizens United and today's
0: yep.
1: Supreme Court. False equivalence to say both parties are the same. They both take corporate money, but MAGA's worse. Rather than stand up in a lifeboat after the primary, try pragmatism. Who's your candidate? Will they have the math to win? Only question, direct answers, please.
0: Yes.
1: And you say that in every race, so it's not just this one.
0: I say that in every race, and I stress after the primary.
1: Right.
0: If you want to vote for Peter Pan and the most left perfect candidate during the primaries, I think that's smart. You
1: right.
0: want to pull the Democratic Party as left as you can with the best progressive ideas. But once we hit the after the primary and it's a binary choice, you're not going to get that perfect candidate. It was going to be Gore or Bush.

0: You are correct, Chris. My Dr. Doom stack is getting quite large. It's not just that we left the World Health Organization as we have a hantavirus outbreak. Also, RFK Jr. has fired every single CDC vessel sanitation program inspector who investigate cruise ship outbreaks. This comes as the deadly hantavirus rapidly spreads on a cruise ship. And as you said, the key thing is that it's now person to person.
1: Yes.
0: And so now they're trying to trace this woman whose husband died, and she got on a commercial flight without PPE. So now they're trying to trace, and then she died.
1: From what I understand, this can gestate in a person for 12 weeks.
0: Right.
1: So that's an enormous amount of contact tracing that probably is impossible to do.
0: At the same time, they are, we'll talk to Dr. Doom about that, they are squelching the study that says COVID and shingles vaccines are perfectly safe because they don't want you to know that. I am boosted on everything COVID. I will get my second shingle shot next week, just for those of you keeping track. Also, I just thought this was fantastic. Margo said RFK Jr. wants to allow teenagers to use tanning beds again, which is idiotic because a tanning bed session exposes users to UVB rays akin to those at noon at the equator. We'll ask Dr. Ridlener about that.
2: Girl, go get a spray tan.
0: The fact that he looks like a boiled catcher's mitt, should that be relevant in any way to him being the head of our health?
2: Are tanning beds still like a thing that people are doing?
0: What? Yeah. It seems like
2: really?
0: It's a...
2: That just seems so outdated. Go get a spray tan.
0: It seems like a Trump, like Mar-a-Lago thing. Like they all have that stupid fake tan in the middle of winter.
2: I've never had the urge to use a tanning bed. That's not normal.
0: I know. It is not. It's clearly... not healthy. Michelangelo in Denver. Hello, Mike. Hello, Michael. Michael. Oh, he went away. Okay. Karen Michael. In Chicago. Hello, Karen.
3: Hey, good morning.
0: Good morning.
3: Oh, my God. I just want out. And the thing of it is, it's like there is no escaping it. Because the impact that what this administration does on the world, as we're seeing play out with this war, it is too much to take in, honestly.
0: Yeah.
3: And, you know, so Anita and I just want to say, we're doing our True Blue Politics on YouTube every day now.
0: Yay.
3: Because there's so much... coming at us.
0: Well, we were saying just the absurdity. And by the way, we go back to the original that Trump is a traitor. He is literally getting, as we just said, yanked by one way by Netanyahu and the other way by MBS because, this is who he is.
3: Yeah.
0: He is a.

0: literally
1: this is exactly
0: a traitor.
1: Who he is.
0: Go ahead.
1: And you know what is so, so yesterday we touched on just the surface of the corruption and criminality and the enrichment that the Trump family just themselves are doing. And then you compare the media coverage of that to what they did with Hunter Biden, who what? He borrowed 20 grand from his dad that he paid back. That he paid back, settled his tax issues or whatever. So the media spent all this time covering that. And they spent all this time investigating that. But then you have this open criminality and corruption and the Trump kids making billions of dollars, Donald Trump making billions of dollars off of us, our tax dollars.
0: And Hunter Biden didn't work in the government. You know, they are directly profiting from this government by disastrous decisions their stupid father makes. Millie, I agree with you on Threads. History is going to judge Trump, Putin, and Netanyahu like they judge Stalin and Hitler. Agreed. And that's who we're in bed with. 29 minutes after the hour, Carl Frisch, next.

0: I'm worried about the Republican Party, not just the Democratic Party. When I was president, people would ask me, well, what change would you like to see in Washington? I'd say I'd love a loyal opposition. I'd love a Republican Party that was conservative in some ways, that didn't agree with me on a whole bunch of stuff, but believed in rule of law and judicial independence and empirical evidence and science, and wasn't constantly tapping into our worst impulses.
1: And has become, can I just do Exhibit A, has become this. This is Republican Tom Emmer.
2: Donald Trump has never been stronger, especially with the Republican base.
1: Oh my God.
2: And you saw it last night in Indiana. It's he's become more than Donald Trump. He is an icon of the ages. And when he speaks, people listen.
1: It's a cult. They aren't even a party anymore. They're a cult. Let's ask this guy. He knows.
3: He's an icon for the ages, Stephanie.
4: Carl.
1: Carl Frisch. Let's talk to our fancy Fairfax County school board friend.
3: What?
1: CarlFrisch.com. It reminds me, apparently Spencer Pratt in the L.A. mayor debate last night said, I'm the adult in the room, and the audience literally burst into laughter.
5: Well, look, first of all, I would maybe take it a step further. You know, what's another word for it? Maybe he's an idol of some kind. Maybe like a golden...
1: Uh-huh. Yes, yeah. Calf, like calf. Yeah.
5: Like a calf. Yeah.
3: A cankle. Yes. You know, those aren't calves. Those are cankles.
1: Yeah. Like, you're a former L.A. boy. Please tell me we're not electing Spencer Pratt.
5: Crazier things have happened.
3: Yeah.
5: Look, voters are frustrated, but I'm hopeful that they'll see the path forward.
1: I was heartened. You know, social media. Dale said, "Los Angeles, there's no informed, educated reason to think that Spencer Pratt is what's best for this city. What a complete embarrassment! Why do people keep thinking mediocre white male reality television stars are fit to be in office? Have we learned nothing? We played that." You know, clip where Obama's joking to, you know, Stephen Colbert, but he's about how the bar has been lowered, you know, literally almost anyone, I guess, thinks they could be president, right? Or mayor,
5: yeah,
1: or whatever.
5: I think the polling shows, you know, a tight race, if only because lots of candidates are kind of clustered mm-hmm. together.
3: Yeah.
1: Right.
3: Much like our gubernatorial race.
1: Yeah.
5: Right.
3: Yeah.
5: And so... You know, I think that means two things. One, it means there's a lot of undecided voters where the tide could break in any direction. You know, the last time Los Angeles elected a Republican was when Reardon was reelected. And he was elected the first time in 1993.
1: Yeah, I remember.
5: And, you know, part of what led to that was frustration with an incumbent. And so I think... The city is a lot different than it was more than 30 years ago at this point.
1: Yeah.
5: So I don't think that that's going to happen this time around. You know, in part because the party has an organization in Los Angeles. I'm not sure that Spencer Pratt has that going for him.
1: Also we did this celebrity thing once with Arnold. You know, when Gray Davis got wrongly blamed. Right, for the, you know,
3: I think it's less about him being a celebrity and more that he's kind of harnessed some of the frustration that people felt after the fires and the economic devastation that those fires caused.
5: Well, and it's not just that, right? Like the anxiety that people feel in the entire country is what's driving a lot of change at the local level too. So people are taking out their frustrations in any way they can find. I think that's why Democrats are smart to continue talking about the issues that matter to us, about affordability, making sure that people can live in the communities they've raised their families.
1: Yeah, I got to say, I agree with Yvette Nicole Brown, who I know you probably know, but she said that debate showed the principled, smart, caring, hardworking woman I know. I don't choose candidates blindly. I pay attention to their qualifications and character. She earned my support. Karen Bass has been an amazing mayor of L.A. during a tough time for our city and country. Imagine what she could do if we actually had her back and stopped listening to the lies from folks who are chasing power and personal notoriety. It isn't. I was saying, Carl, I wonder if you agree with my analysis that I think Indiana's good news. I'm glad they're it's still Trump's party. I'm like, great. Lash yourself to this guy with a 30% approval rating, right? That's become.
5: I think what may have helped Republicans in the long term would have been showing some independence from Trump. The longer they refuse to do that,
1: right,
5: the harder it is for them to win people over they're going to need in November. And the more examples we have of it not happening, the worse it is for them.
1: Yeah. One more I say for you. David said Javier Becerra just gave every other candidate a lesson in what leadership looks like when they tried to attack him for being part of the system. He reminded them that he was the one who saved the system from federal collapse. The governor's office is not a place for training wheels. It does feel like this is part of a larger conversation about, you know, Trump, et cetera, right? In terms of, oh, Bonnie agrees.
5: Bonnie's a big.
1: She's ready for the Becerra era. Yeah.
5: Right. Well, I mean, look, the polling is very interesting in California because what people were worried about for what feels like the last 10 years was that the prospect of, because of the top two primary system, of no Democrats making it through.
1: Right.
5: Now it's possible that two Democrats will make it through, at least according to the polling, but we'll see. It'll depend in large part how undecided Democrats break, but it looks like Becerra is going to be one of them.
1: Yeah.
5: And then the only question is whether one of the Republicans make it through or whether Steyer is the second Democrat that makes it through.
1: Yeah.
5: That's where things are right now. That could obviously change. But look, one thing that it shows us is that we have a lot of really capable people on our side in that bench in California.
1: 61 people, to be exact.
5: That's right. It's actually more of an auditorium bleacher.
1: Yes, exactly. Exactly. I love this MAGA pollster told Laura Ingraham that Trump's historically low approval ratings are wrong, claiming the pollsters are wrong and I'm right.
3: Okay.
1: He said his polling numbers among Republicans are the best they've ever been. He went on to say his approval could only reach a low of 42 on his worst day. I mean, this is not just one poll, right, Carl? It's like all of them, basically. Yeah. Because Trump had just claimed he was at 100% approval in the Republican Party. And they pointed out that his approval among Republicans dropped from 90% to 80% with strong support falling from 64 to 43%. I mean, for a MAGA cult, that's a lot, right?
5: Well, and the other thing, there's been analysis recently that showed that, you know, all of this overperformance by Democrats in all of these special elections leading up to November, it's not just because Democrats are more excited to be turning out. It's not just because independents are breaking hard for Democrats. It's because some Republicans are changing their mind, too.
1: His independents, among independents, those numbers are brutal. He's like 20% or something approval rating on inflation.
5: Which is like a 30-point reversal. Even among Republicans on the economy, look at the focus groups they're putting on Fox News now, where you've got former Trumpers talking about how worried they are about the economy.
1: Right.
5: Some of them may not be willing to blame him yet, but many of them are.
1: Yeah. Yeah. Well, I mean, people like Kevin Hassett are extraordinarily helpful to Democrats, aren't they? People saying credit card spending is through the roof. You're like, I don't think that means what you think it means.
5: Well, I mean, he's the gift that keeps on giving. Only the Trump administration, I mean, it's very 1984, could take a look at bad economic indicators and say, this is actually good news for us. The suffering of Americans is good news.
1: Let's see. Oh, I love this. They did Trump's handling of cost of living, 76% disapproval, 23% approval. Dear God. I mean, you were a political strategist for years, right? I don't know how you spin that. Someone said 23% of the people also believe the earth is flat. So it's the flat earthers are left, basically.
5: Right. Which makes a lot of sense, actually. You don't try to spin it. You don't. What you do is you try to change the rules about who gets to vote and what the boundaries are.
1: Yeah. And nothing, by the way, seems to be working. I just saw one pollster saying this assassination attempt, his numbers have not improved. The Iran war, I think he thought, oh, I'm going to be a wartime president and my numbers are going to go blah, blah, blah. I mean, it's just...
5: I think that gives too much credit for him that he actually thought about Iran before going in there. You know, there was no plan at all. I don't think that there was any thinking other than people patting him on the back saying, "You're great, Mr. President. You can do anything you want." This is the problem with being surrounded by people who just tell you what you want to think.
1: Yeah.
5: What you want to think.
1: That was thinking that, Carl. That's exactly right. That's why he lives 24/7 in a delusion, because I guess that's all they tell him is, "You're so great, and this is going great." And yeah,
5: or
1: exactly.
5: They're out on their tails.
1: Yeah, I just, boy, people on Beatty Meister on the threads, the war that we won 2 weeks ago, the same war that was only going to take 2 weeks, the war that we've won eight times already, the war that isn't a war, but we'll call it a war, is now going to be over in 2 or 3 weeks, according to the sole creator of the war, who has no control over the war. The media report that the media reporting this claim as if it's a fact. I mean, I have to listen to more analysis on what's his strategy here, what do you think he's thinking? He obviously does not know what the F he's doing at all, right?
5: No, it's kind of like he broke a vase in a museum and he's holding it together with his hands. And he knows that if he points in one direction or another, he's going to have to let go of it and it's all going to fall apart. It's the broke it, you bought it scenario. With no thinking about what to do if it's broken. And I think that's the difficulty with a commander-in-chief who always thinks that they're the smartest person in the room. Always.
1: Well, he's been saying... If Iran really wants a deal, they're begging me for a deal, they're defeated. It's like, unfortunately, reality just keeps, you know...
5: creeping in.
1: Yeah.
5: I mean, look, and the truth is getting out there. I mean, we're now seeing, you know, satellite imagery from other countries that show the damage done to our military installations, and that this administration is not allowing to come out from our own satellite technology. The truth is getting out there. People understand, and they're connected. This is what's most interesting about the polling, is people are directly connecting Donald Trump's actions in Iran with the price they're paying at the pump.
3: Yep.
5: They're also connecting his inability to move anything forward on the economy to their financial instability and their issues with affordability.
1: Yeah.
5: And that's why these numbers are hardening, because they're blaming him for all of it.
1: And Carl, they should be. Yeah, you're right. Even Republicans, you're right. There's too much even for... Let's just say the intellectually challenged. It's too. You can obviously draw a straight line. Obviously, gas prices shot up as soon as we started this ridiculous, unnecessary war. So even Republicans are like, so there's no way that they can spin that, even though they're trying. It's now it's pathetic that they're blaming Biden.
5: Well, and you know, the tariffs taught the American people a good lesson about inflation and about the cost of, you know, basic goods in this country. And so when they see a president pushing forward in Iran and not just increasing gas prices, mind you, increasing all sorts of prices on all sorts of goods, they blame him, and they should be.
1: Yeah. I mean, it seems, Carl, they're seeing the same polling we are. And as you were saying, they're just trying to they're desperate to stop voting, as you know, as much as they can. Let's talk about quickly before we go what's happening. The latest vindictive whatever. Phil says federal agents are conducting a raid at the office of L. Louise Lucas, a Democrat who serves as Virginia Senate President Pro Tem. Lucas, one of Virginia's most powerful lawmakers, was at the forefront of obviously the redistricting that you put to a vote, Carl, in Virginia, as we did in California, and the people voted yes. So, you know, of course they're investigating her. They're investigating the reporter that reported on Cash Patel's drinking, right?
5: Right. Well, you know, you look at what's happened since the redistricting measure passed, any number of lawsuits from Republicans to stop the will of the people. So it's not surprising to see them doing everything they can. But I think what's heartening is that the people of Virginia are getting ready for the election in these new districts, and they will come.
1: Yeah.
5: And Democrats will have more members of Congress because of what the voters decided. And then after the next census, things will return to normal, because that's how we view this work.
1: Right.
5: You know, of course, if these games continue to be played, maybe that gets pushed off. I don't know. You know, what we're seeing unravel in the South right now is appalling. You know, as Republicans go into hyperdrive to get rid of black members of Congress, and people wonder, you know, what they mean when the South will rise again.
1: Yeah, absolutely. I just thought, before we go, Matt summed it up. This is just like what we all deal with in one news cycle day. Already today, Trump's FBI raids political opponent Louise Lucas' office just weeks after she led the Virginia redistricting. We learned Trump's CDC fired the full-time staff of the team that controls cruise ship outbreaks as the hantavirus wreaks havoc on a cruise ship. Three, Trump bragged about how his ballroom will be twice as expensive as he originally stated, and now they're trying to get taxpayers to foot the bill. And I guess the good news for us politically, Paul, Carl, all wildly unpopular.
5: Yeah.
1: Right?
5: Well, you know, it's interesting to be around the White House and hear people walk past what they've done there and just be shocked. Because even the photos and video that people have seen on cable news do not do it justice.
1: Aye.
5: You know, and what's crazy about all of this is that there was a legal path for him to take to accomplish this goal.
1: Yeah.
5: But he doesn't believe the law applies to him.
1: That's
5: Republicans
1: right.
5: would have done anything he wanted.
1: Yeah.
5: He could have done it through Congress.
1: Yeah. Yeah. In every circumstance, he thinks no laws apply to him. Thanks, John Roberts. All right. we love you, Carl Frisch. MOOCs for Carl.com.
5: We laugh because it's easier than crying.
1: That's
3: yeah,
1: right.
3: That's what we do.
1: All right. Love you, Carl Frisch. Bye. There he goes. America's superhero. It is 49 minutes after the hour. Good morning, Malcolm Nance. Do we have kamikaze dolphins in our Navy?
4: You know what? The only thing that calms me anymore in this world is hearing David Bowie sing my name in that jingle. And I just go, well, the angel guide, or, you know, the angel guide of David Bowie, please settle down and give me some strength to have to deal with stupid questions like this. Okay. We do not have kamikaze dolphins. We do not. We never have.
1: Yeah.
4: I've seen our
1: Seems
4: dolphins.
1: Like a waste of perfectly good dolphins, but go
4: well,
1: ahead.
4: We use dolphins and narwhal, you know, I believe it was narwhals.
1: Narwhals?
3: Narwhals.
1: Like in the B-52 song?
3: Yeah.
4: That's correct.
1: There comes the narwhal. Okay, go ahead.
4: So we use narwhals and dolphins for port security. I've seen them. I was in Bahrain during the Desert Storm period, where we used them for port security to catch combat swimmers, scuba divers, and to attach limpet mines.
3: Okay.
4: If we had to. But there is no circumstance that the United States trains animals to blow up with the you know, with the explosive or anything like that.
1: Here's
4: now,
1: another.
4: Iran, on the other hand, I don't know.
3: Yeah.
1: Here's another thought. So, are some Navy SEALs actually SEALs? I'm just curious.
4: Would you like the correct answer?
1: Yes, I want to know the degree of our use of sea mammals. Go ahead.
4: Yes. Oh. In fact, at one point they did use SEALs.
1: Wow.
4: There
1: cool.
4: was a whole division. And the Office of Naval Research that worked with the research and development of sea mammals and things like that. So,
1: Malcolm, Trump tells Fox News the U.S. blockade on Iranian ports is the greatest military maneuver in history. I didn't say the questions were going to get less stupid. I just...
4: that's so dumb. Okay. All right. Yeah, you really fashion these questions to get a response out of me.
1: Yeah,
4: because, you know, screw that Normandy D-Day landing or
1: yes,
4: the landing on
1: take that, Normandy.
4: Incheon or what is it, you know, Iwo Jima, Palau, you know, Guam, Okinawa, all of those massive hundreds of millions of people operations. Just in North Atlantic crossing, we lost 100,000 sailors in the Battle of the Atlantic. I just came back from a secret mission in England where I visited some of the sites of the women in the Special Operations Executive. You know, I mean, parachuting hundreds of agents into France to create networks and carry out sabotage. Yeah, okay. Blockade? This isn't even, you know, it's like nine ships. The blockade of Cuba in the Cuban Missile Crisis was a massive undertaking with hundreds of ships, you know, and aircraft. This is just like a daily exercise. Don't ever listen to Trump. I mean, he's never going to tell you the truth. And he's as stupid as they come.
1: But Malcolm, you know, I'm no military expert like you, but this appears to just be an epic failure. And I don't even know where we are this morning. right? Trump has again threatened total annihilation unless they accept the deal, and they've said they're not accepting the deal. And in one statement, he's declaring new war and peace at the same time. Can you make heads or tails of what's going on or how we're going to get out of this?
4: Listen, you know, I was just on my morning podcast on Substack, which we now call the War-ish cast.
3: Oh.
4: We can't quite figure out what we're in. The other day we were calling it the Peace-ish cast. So, you know, he makes these statements where he deliberately contradicts himself. And this is a typical statement of Trump. He will say both sides of the coin in order to say, I said this. I said we were at peace, but I also said we were at war. And that if you don't come to the table, you know, I'm going to say this one last time on this show. I know I've said it at least once. If I could ban any one movie throughout the history of Hollywood, it would be the movie 300. Because, you know, that whole kicking the negotiator into the pit, this is Sparta. Right. That's what Trump thinks he's doing.
1: Yeah.
4: He thinks that he's getting into loincloths with eight-pack abs and 300 dudes with knives.

0: need for breakfast? I need a little more spicy Cajun James Carville, because he's just tickling me lately.
1: Okay. The Supreme Court, in my mind, and thank God, Rita Jeffers said the same thing. You have to follow them. They are not legitimate. There's nothing legit about these people. They have no code of ethics. They were rammed through or delayed by the Congress. They stole elections. And I got news for you, Johnny boy. You might be looking at another 12 colleagues instead of 8, because the country is sick of your bull.
2: He didn't curse as much
0: in this
2: one.
0: Well, that's what I just finished with Carl Frisch. I said, thanks a lot, John Roberts. Why do you think Trump doesn't think he has to obey any law?
2: John Roberts makes me curse.
0: Michelangelo in Denver. Hi, Mike.
3: Good morning. I really got to get out there to fix your phones, I digress.
0: Okay.
3: Jody, I just want to let you know that your mom is such a warrior and everything. Last night, we spent the hours on a Zoom call here talking about her nailing the National Enquirer and all of that.
0: It's studied in law school.
2: I had to study it when I took my communications law class.
0: Yeah. By the way, Jody's not here, just so you... I didn't know if you were having a Trumpian moment, but Jody's... But I'm sure she's listening. Hi, Jody. Okay. Oh, by the way, someone asked, are we going to wait till he can identify the squirrel? Is that when we're going to maybe do something about taking the codes away from... Or if as long as he can still identify the squirrel, we're going to just
2: hang
0: in there?
2: It's a bear. I thought it was a bear.
4: It was a bear.
0: He actually got that wrong. He called it, and it was a shark in the next...
2: Oh, okay. And he thought a squirrel was a bear?
4: It was really up close.
2: Okay.
0: Oh, he changed the story. So
2: got it. Okay.
0: Yeah. Okay. All right, Dr. Doom coming up bottom of the hour this time, and then Dana Goldberg.

0: Poor Marco Rubio tomorrow has to go to the Vatican to make nice with the Pope. Marco Rubio plans to sit down with Pope Leo to discuss the attacks from our president, the war on Iran, and on a personal level, why God didn't answer his prayers for smaller ears. According to the U.S. ambassador to the Vatican, Rubio expects to have a frank meeting with the Pope. Yeah, I'm sure. This is a guy who wore a pair of giant shoes because they were a gift from Trump, and he was afraid to insult him by not wearing them, but also too embarrassed to admit he wears a size 7 and exchange them. This is the guy who's going to confront the Pope. So Trump sent Rubio with a list of things to do. He's hoping to get the Pope down to 5 commandments. And while Marco is heading to take on the pontiff, he is also dealing with an Iranian leadership he doesn't seem to trust.
1: The top people in that government are, to say the least, they're insane in the brain. They should check themselves before they wreck themselves.
0: Sounds to me like somebody's been listening to his hip-hop hits of 1993 CD.
2: Isn't it insane in the membrane? He didn't even get that part right.
3: They say insane in the membrane. Insane in the brain.
2: Okay.
3: We have that song.
2: Oh, do we? Uh-huh. Yeah, let's not play that. Okay.
3: I think the name of the song is Insane in the Brain.
2: Oh, okay. All right, then. Do you get the feeling that he's trying to block Vance and Marco Rubio? Because he keeps, undercutting both of them and sending them into disastrous situations. I think he does think he's going to be president for life because he's...
3: Looking forward to the day that he leaves office.
2: Yeah, me too. Okay. Who said on Trump's negotiation with Iran, for him, a negotiation is like sex. He's bad at it. It mostly consists of flailing around, and he can only do it for a short amount of time before he starts yelling that he's finished.
3: Long Dong Silver.
2: No, that was Jimmy Kimmel. Oh. We just played that, so that was funny. Okay. Oh, I have another one. It's a way for you to redeem yourself.
3: Okay.
2: Who said it's not that Trump is the worst president in American history, it's that he's the worst human being ever to occupy the national stage. The impact transcends bad policies that damage U.S. interests. He has so poisoned the well of American democracy that we no longer demand honesty or even basic decency from our leaders. The damage will last generations.
3: Linda Lovelace.
2: No, that was a particularly bad guess. That was a Henry Neff.
3: Oh.
2: Okay.
3: Henry, who?
2: I don't know. That was good. It was good, though, right?
3: Okay, sure.
2: Okay. Yeah. All right. Oh, looky, it's a love letter from Howard saying, good radio, thanks.
3: Oh.
2: Howard in Vermont here. I've only listened to your show for maybe 4 years or so, and I love it.
3: Oh.
2: Sirius XM, lifetime subscriber. I'm a Howard Stern fan from the early days of his career. The best thing he did better than anyone is read the news and talk about it. Yep. I hear the same great radio from your show. Wow. That is a big compliment. I'm an old-time Stern fan. I walked home from Hot 97 listening to Howard all the way home. That was 40 blocks.
3: We read the news and talk about it.
2: Yeah,
3: that's
2: what we do.
3: Keep
2: up the news, banter, points of view between the three of you, and enjoy the comfort of the radio greatness. Thank you again. Oh, thank you, Howard in Vermont. That's a very high compliment. I'm going to say it's mostly from Bella.
3: Yep.
2: But that's fine. I am, at this point, just a delivery system for Gen Z brilliance.
4: Yeah. Oh, yeah.
2: Like Bella and Adam Mocklers of the world.
3: Yes.
2: I thought this was... There was a story that went right to our point about... talking down to Gen Z and you know, condescending, like Adam Mockler.
4: Yeah.
2: It happens to him every time he goes on TV.
3: It absolutely does. They make some kind of crack about his age.
4: This would happen when I was growing up all the time. I just seem to remember during COVID when protests were happening everywhere, Black Lives Matter protests were happening, and there were a bunch happening in SLO. It was very big for SLO because it's a pretty small town, all things considered, especially in California. And I will never forget commenting on these posts that I was seeing, you know, sharing it on social media. And this man who used to harass me on social media responding to my comment saying, you're going to understand when you're older that an idiot.
2: Oh.
4: Like, guess what? I'm older and I still don't agree with you. I still don't see your point.
2: Here's my point. When we look at these polling numbers with Gen Z, they're just a disaster for Trump and Republicans. I'm like, keep it up. Keep condescending to them. Keep calling them stupid and they don't know what they're talking about.
4: It's going to help.
2: Yeah. I mean, and also they go, oh, well, we don't, you know, because they don't turn out. Well, keep doing that.
3: Yeah.
2: And Gen Z's going to turn out. I mean, so the latest is Geraldo, right?
3: Oh, yes.
2: So so Adam Mockler confronted Geraldo on the Piers Morgan show and asked why the veteran newsman had called him a D. He called him a D.
3: Yeah.
2: Yeah. Mockler went viral last week. He obviously bitch slapped Scott Jennings into the middle of the next election cycle.
3: And they haven't appeared together since.
2: Yes, because Scott Jennings is
3: exactly. Meow.
2: So Geraldo defended Jennings the next day on News Nation, and he praised Mockler as smart and eloquent, but also a kid. He said Chris the kid was basically being a D word.
3: And Jennings wasn't?
2: Shut up. Yeah, right? Shut up.
4: Yeah, why do you think being older exempts you from being a jerk?
2: Right, exactly. A D word. Yeah, shut up. You go out and get some life experience, Geraldo said.
3: A crack about his age.
4: Yeah, it's ridiculous. It's like, it's just because you think that I'm 23, it doesn't mean that. I mean, I'm at the worst point in my life right now. I'm not making, a ton of money. I'm paying so much in rent.
2: Mm-hmm. Right.
4: I'm in the worst economy ever post-grad.
3: Right.
4: Yeah. I have nothing. Yeah. I have nothing to my name trying to make a life
3: for
4: myself.
3: And you know what? That is a legitimate political point of view
4: that you have. Yeah.
2: There you go.
3: You're allowed to have opinions about your status of life.
2: Although I would add that Stephanie Miller is remarkably generous for a tiny little basement radio show.
4: Yes. However. Yes, yes. And obviously, I'm thankful for the job that I have. That being said,
2: It's not
4: nearly as much as somebody who was in this position 20 years ago
3: absolutely.
4: Was making.
3: Yeah, absolutely.
4: Times have changed. It's insane.
2: Well, so, but also the words Geraldo used, because he's what, 80 something? So he said, Chris, the kid was a D. He was really being a D. Shut up. Go get some life experience. There was a freshness about it. Who says that? That kid was being fresh.
4: He bought his house for $80. Yeah. I don't want to hear anything. Yeah. I don't want to hear a peep.
2: So Adam said, it's not being a to try and force a critical question and try to force a conversation to where the American people want it. Geraldo, you were there when Scott made fun of my bedtime 5 minutes earlier. Mockler then noted that Jennings doesn't seem to be bound by any rules whatsoever on this show. Right. He's able to lie over and over again. And he said, so you have a whole lot of life experience and you're on the same panels as me.
3: Whoa!
2: Snap.
3: Oh, okay.
2: We're on the same show. So life experience, what has it gotten you? I don't know. He said Rivera retorted that he has won 10 Emmys in his 56-year career, to which Mockler said, and now you're on the same panels as everyone else. Rivera then tried to offer Mockler some advice.
3: Oh God.
2: Stop lecturing. Saying, Adam, listen, don't be a wise ass, okay?
3: That's all Geraldo is a wise ass.
2: The problem is you can be very obnoxious in your presentation.
3: So can Geraldo.
2: Right? Scott Jennings isn't?
3: Right.
2: Oh, my God. Rivera lectured before. God, keep it up. Seriously, keep lecturing, Gen Z, please. And just make it more condescending. Before admitting that sometimes being obnoxious can lead to a whole career, Mockler pushed back, calling Rivera's complaint about his presentation so indicative of the double standards that we see
3: absolutely.
2: Throughout the media.
4: Yes.
2: Good for him. Good for him.
3: I love that Mockler is smart and quick. And doesn't take any.
2: And his presentation is not obnoxious. It's very respectful. The problem is
3: matter of fact.
2: He just spits facts, and right wing snowflakes can never handle it.
3: Right.
2: They just are. They accuse us of being emotional and being snowflakes. They get emotional and angry and defensive. Right? Scott Jennings dropped an F bomb.
3: I'm not being defensive.
2: I'm not defensive. You're defensive.
4: Adam does look 12.
2: He does look 12.
4: That is the one thing I will give them. He does look really young.
3: I might send him to a stylist. If he's going to be on TV this much,
4: he has the classic, he's 23, right? He has the classic 23-year-old boy look. Their wardrobe consists of gray and blue.
3: Yeah.
2: Just like Catholic school.
4: Yeah, we can have some variation.
2: Yeah. All right.
4: New haircut.
2: Speaking of the
3: last A new haircut.
4: He looks so young.
3: Yeah.
2: Speaking of the last president the youngins loved, wasn't it just a little time capsule to go back and President Obama with Stephen Colbert? Here we go.
5: What I'm more interested in for Democrats is, do you know how to just talk to regular people like we're not in a college seminar, right? Can you talk plain English to folks and not have a bunch of gobbledygook around it? Just talk like normal people talk. You know what? Like, the rent's too high. We need to make the rent lower for people.
3: And that was a part of a larger discussion about how much he loves Mom Donnie.
4: I was just about to say, I've been thinking about Mom Donnie a lot, especially with the LA mayoral race. Yep. But like the reason Mom Donnie, like he did so well was because he spoke so matter of fact, sure. so plainly.
3: He spoke like a normal person. Yeah. He didn't speak like an academic.
2: Yeah, charming exactly. is all get out. He just is. Yeah. He has that humor that Obama had. I was trying to find
4: that damn smile.
3: Yeah.
2: But he just didn't. Well,
3: I've never seen him angry.
2: Let me just tell you, if I lived in New York, how he got my vote. Did you see? He did the first five borough bike ride.
3: Yeah.
2: He did the whole bike ride himself. Yay. But yeah, he just has a way of figuring out how to reach the people. And this whole fight. In New York, real estate magnate Steve Roth is standing strong with fellow billionaire Ken Griffin in his spat with Mamdani. He says the ultra rich should be praised and thanked, and calls to tax them more are akin to racial slurs.
3: I'm sorry.
2: Really?
3: What?
2: We'll ask Frangelo tomorrow. Really? Is that the same thing as calling someone an N-word? Are we really talking again about the plight of the rich white billionaire?
4: Oh my gosh.
2: He said, I must say, I consider the phrase tax the rich. When spit out in anger and contempt by politicians both here and across the country to be just as hateful as some disgusting racial slurs. Shut the actual up. Really? You want us to feel... really? That's like being called the N-word. You getting called a rich billionaire. Roth decried Mamdani's recent social media video as a proposed pied-à-terre tax. Anyway, if you can afford something called a pied-à-terre, I say tax it, to which the mayor used Griffin's $238 million second home as a backdrop. He said that was irresponsible and dangerous from Adami to even suggest that he should pay his fair share on his... To Bella's point, Gen Z can't even afford vaguely one house, and you're like, seriously? Well, your second house is worth $240 million.
3: And they're also acting like pied-à-terres don't tax the infrastructure of a city. They do.
2: Right.
3: And so, you know, if you're not paying taxes on a pied-à-terre, you're sucking from the city. Yeah. You're not giving to the city and its infrastructure. So, a pied-à-terre tax, even a lot of...
2: This is why...
3: Even Republicans were for it.
2: To our conversation about Tom Steyer, that's, I think, what my point was, is I don't... And I've always said this, that I don't think you criticize people just for being rich. Because that drives them crazy. Liberals that are... wealthy drives him crazy, right? Like from George Soros on down. So it's not that he is a billionaire. I think that's what I was saying, Chris, is that was a fair point that he has money in offshore accounts. And you don't put money in the Cayman Islands. You put it there to not pay taxes, you know, because I got your point about, yes, he made his money in fossil fuels and private prisons, and that was a problem for progressives, but he did divest. But I'm just saying they're all fair points.
3: And he used that money to fight against fossil fuels and private prisons.
2: No, I got it. He spent a lot of money, I think, on vanity projects, running for president, running for governor, running for mayor, and I'm just saying...
4: If he wants to use some of that money for good, though, now, why not let him, you know? Why not give him a chance?
2: I know. I'm sure he's given a lot to a lot of stuff, but it just... I think there's a little bit of a billionaire bias right now.
3: Well, I'm reticent to talk about Steyer because if I found out that there's a lot of pro-Becerra bullying going on.
2: Bullying who?
3: I've heard
2: the opposite. I mean, no. Tom Steyer is the only one that's put out negative ads.
4: With any political race, there are going to be people online who ride for one candidate who are going to bully other people online to vote for that candidate.
3: That's why I want to stay quiet.
4: But I'm seeing everywhere.
2: Yeah, I'm seeing the opposite.
4: Steyer accounts are bullying, you know it happens everywhere.
2: Yeah, yeah, no, I know. I know, but
4: it's not fair to say it's true.
2: But what I'm saying is...
3: Huge amount.
4: I'm sure you did.
3: Of email but yesterday by even suggesting that I might not vote for Becerra.
4: Aside from the ads that these candidates are paying for, it's the people online who are writing
2: but
4: for them.
2: But Bella, that's my point. Steyer's ads and in the debate, what people's problem is he's attacking Becerra and not the Republicans. We're just, you know, as Chris and I have said, we would be thrilled with a governor fill in the blank, any Democrat.
4: Anyone. Of course, yeah.
2: It's, you know, would be 11 billion times better than Hilton.
4: But I think what Chris
2: Bianco,
4: is,
2: by the way, people are saying he should be not only not running, he should be stripped of his whatever. Is he sheriff now?
3: Sheriff. For admitting
2: he's a, yeah. admitting he's, a he's an oath keeper? He's a part of a far right.
3: It's not against the law to be a member of the Oath Keepers.
4: People online need to remember who to fight the good fight, who we're trying defeat here. Right. That's what
2: that's my point.
3: Much like it's not against the law to be a member of the KKK, it's objectionable as F to be a member, but it's not illegal.
2: I don't think, well, I guess because so many were convicted in January 6th, I'm just saying they are thought of as a far-right terrorist organization.
3: Right, it's not illegal to be a member of that organization.
2: Certainly should be disqualifying for governor.
4: Politically,
3: yes, it should be disqualifying, but legally, it's not.
2: Yeah. All right, 21 minutes after the hour, Dr. Doom, do we have a lot to talk to him about, coming up bottom of the hour, this portion of the show. I have no idea where we currently are in the Iran war or not war, or possibly...
6: I'm trying to figure it out. I have no idea what any of this is. And you know what? There's a very serious concern in all of it, because he is going to fabricate some sort of victory out of this.
2: Course.
6: I'm absolutely convinced of this. Like, he's going to, it's not going to be a real victory, but he's going to say it's a victory, and he's going to keep repeating it. Like, I solved eight wars, that nonsense, and until it becomes the truth. Like, the 2020 election was stolen, until it becomes the truth. And so this is his strategy, I think, overall.
2: I mean, that's so easily predictable that, of course, he was just going to declare victory and get out at some point. But, you know, this time, Bob, it's just so clear he didn't achieve any of the things that they portended to go in there for. And as Chris keeps pointing out, we're behind where we were. We're worse off. I mean, now he's basically saying, oh, this is our gift to the world. You figured out the straight, like, you know.
6: Right, right. And the cost of what he's done so far can never be recouped as far as any sort of BS victory declaration goes. Because, I mean, and obviously I think this is going to continue on. Just to be clear about what's happening, he's at some point soon, he's going to start bombing again. Because he hasn't stopped. This is one of those non-ceasefires that I keep talking about, where they say it's a ceasefire. I mean, they should just come up with, I was talking about this on my podcast yesterday, they should just come up with a different word for it, a different word for ceasefire that's not a ceasefire. Just make up some other, because you can't keep butchering the English language like that. But regardless, this is not the bombing's going to continue, and everything is worse than it was on February 27th.
2: And it's so ridiculous. So Amy Siskin said, Trump just ended the so-called Project Freedom after a grand total of two boats made it through yesterday and zero today. What an embarrassment. Week 10, no end in sight. Not much to show for the billions spent and the lives lost. I mean, not to mention, Iran is now humiliating us on the world stage. They're like, we're not agreeing to any of this. I mean, you know, what was the thing he posted with him holding, I have all the cards, and it's Uno cards, and everybody's like, you idiot. When you have all the cards, that means you lost.
3: At Uno.
6: He has no idea. I mean, his cognitive decline is so bad right now. Where do I even begin as far as that goes?
2: We don't
6: hold any of the cards, because the Donald Trump administration didn't do their homework, and we shouldn't have expected that they were ever going to do their homework, because that's not the kind of people they are. They think, and especially Donald Trump thinks, that this was just going to be a cakewalk, and it's not. You have to understand the history of the region. You have to understand at a granular level how the Iranian leadership behaves when it comes to these things. I mean, they dealt with a war against Iraq for many, many years, and to think that we were just going to go in, bomb some things, and then they were going to agree to whatever Donald Trump says is just a pipe dream.
2: And Bob, they're pointing out this morning that Iran's response this morning goes to Chris's point about why we're worse off, is because they're saying the leadership now is more hardline, and they're saying no effing way now.
6: Not only did Donald Trump get
2: regime change, we got worse. A worse regime that, you know, I mean, Aaron Rupar said, now Trump is announcing peace and war in the same statement. It's completely incoherent, bat bleep lunacy. Someone else responded, a Tennessee holler said, so nothing has changed then, and we have achieved what exactly? Other than ostracizing our allies, killing civilians, losing soldiers, costing ourselves many billions while costs skyrocket here at home. That's what we've achieved.
6: Yeah, and included in those many billions is the reality that it's not just the cost of the bombs that we're dropping, the military hardware that we're using, the lives that have been lost, not only in terms of Iranian civilians, but American military personnel, traumatic head injuries and all the rest of it. But on top of everything else, they bomb the crap out of our bases in the Middle East. And a fact that the Pentagon isn't actually in the process of coming clean about.
2: Right.
6: Because they've been obviously covering up the real casualty numbers, covering up the cost to these bases that have been largely destroyed.
2: Yeah, that they
6: lied. And only now we're finding out about that.
2: We're begging satellite companies not to show the imagery so they can cover up for Trump's lies about what a glorious success this has been, right?
6: Right. There was a CNN report about this last week or the week before, and today there's a Washington Post piece out where the Washington Post has done some great independent reporting on the military bases that have been destroyed.
2: Yeah.
6: So.

0: Yeah, it is the Stephanie Miller Show. Dr. Irwin, Red Letter, coming up bottom of the hour.
1: I just found out another thing that we're going to have to change back once he leaves office.
0: Uh-oh.
1: Trump, okay, next door to the White House is the Eisenhower Executive Office Building.
0: Yes.
1: It's a big granite building.
0: My dad used to work in there, yeah.
1: Trump wants to paint it white.
0: Okay.
1: That's gonna take a lot to scrape all that white paint off that granite. Good Lord.
0: You know, like I come down here with a full glass every morning.
1: Yeah.
0: So like you kind of just you sometimes
1: I tip it over.
0: Yeah, you just put like a little extra drops in. Like
1: okay.
0: The thing about Rudy Giuliani wants free health care.
1: Yep.
0: Now.
1: Yep.
0: So he wants
1: to tap the 9/11 health care fund.
0: Ah, the 9/11 that they didn't want to give all the 9/11 workers. Uh-huh. Republicans voted against that every year, and John Stewart had to shame them. And so now he wants.
1: Hasn't he
0: been on a 9/11 program his whole life where he gets speaking fees and whatever and credit that he's not really doesn't deserve? Okay.
1: Sorry, I didn't mean to. Was that the straw?
0: Yes.
1: Is your back broken?
0: Yes. I'm sorry. I lived in New York during 9/11. It just makes me insane. That he just, because he got his face on camera so much. I get it. We were all traumatized, but I keep saying it. He's the one that put the command center in the World Trade Center when they told him not to. And he was the one that why the police and fire radios didn't communicate. And there was a million things that regular New Yorkers knew. And it just, okay. And I just, the way he made those poor two women from Georgia, their lives a living hell. They had to move. Mm-hmm. Okay. Anyway, I wish him well. I hope he has a recovery.
1: Makes a recovery? Okay.
0: Mm-hmm. Okay. President Obama and Colbert.
2: A good policy that I'd like to see followed is that the President of the United States shouldn't have a bunch of side hustles that those companies and foreign entities can invest in. And
3: how much of that
2: for.
3: Is just jealous that you didn't think of selling a sneaker? Because your sneakers were flown. You know that, right?
2: You know what?
3: Bank coin.
0: Yeah, Keith Boykin said, Trump is presiding over the most illegal and outrageous abuse of power since the Nixon administration. Every time someone stands up to him, they get investigated, arrested, indicted, or put on trial for some trumped-up charges. Louise Lucas, Letitia James Comey, Don Lemon, Jerome Powell, the list goes on and on. 29 minutes after the hour, wow, Dr. Doom next.

0: We've had all sorts of misadventures in the U.S., including Bush's wars, Jimmy Carter's hostage crisis, but they never closed the Strait of Hormuz. It took Hegseth and Trump, the most incompetent people imaginable for our national security, to actually get the Islamic Republic to close the Strait of Hormuz. And now he's begging, we're the ones making proposals to them. Trump is going to them saying, please negotiate with us so we can reopen the Strait. It's pathetic. It's not a good position to be in for our national security.
1: Representative Seth Moulton. All right, please, is the doctor in?
2: Yes.
1: If I'm going to get bad news, I want it from him because he's very handsome. Dr. Irwin Redletter joins us now.
3: Dr. D.

0: Dr. Irwin Redlener is the founding director of the National Center for Disaster Preparedness and senior research scholar.
1: Big stack.
2: I'm fine.
0: Hi, hey, good morning,
3: look
0: Dr.
3: Doom. How chipper she looks today.
1: Right?
3: Very, very chipper. I like that in a woman. I do.
0: Yes.
2: Doc, I saved this for you regarding this hantavirus. I have full confidence the Trump administration will make it much, much worse. Can you talk about, maybe we have COVID PTSD, but this seems really bad. Right? RFK Jr. has fired every single CDC vessel sanitation program inspector who investigate cruise ship outbreaks. This comes as the deadly hantavirus rapidly spreads on a cruise ship at sea. Can you talk to us a bit about this?
3: Oh, boy. All right. Well, first of all, the hantavirus, you know, people obviously at this point probably know this is a rodent virus. It's carried by rodents. It is transmissible. Normally people will like inhale it, the virus,
0: right,
3: and they'll get very sick from it. There's no treatment. And a number of people have died already. Three people on that ship, probably picked up in Argentina at one of the cruise ship stops. And then it got into a ship where you have these enclosed cabins, these very small spaces. And normally it's not like a contagious disease that spreads rapidly like measles or the flu or COVID. It's kind of hard to transmit it, except if you're in an enclosed space like a ship cabin, and there's people breathing the air that's contaminated with those particles.
2: So it's person to person now is the point.
4: This particular strain is
3: point.
4: Yeah,
3: it's actually hard to transmit it person to person, relatively speaking. So compared to some of these other kinds of viruses like measles, for example. On the other hand, some strains of the hantavirus are more transmissible than others. Mm. And the point that where RFK comes into the picture, really twofold. He has decimated the staff that does the investigations to figure out what is the transmission, what is the risk, what are we supposed to do with people once they are offloaded from the ship to go wherever they're going to go, and they have to be tracked and followed and contacts followed? So if you decimate the staff that does that work, you end up having extra problems. But the second thing he did, which is sort of behind the scenes, this massive decimation of our research capabilities. So any advances that were being made in viral research, like viruses like the hantavirus, are being really, really undermined by cutbacks that were absolutely gratuitous, that Bobby Kennedy thought in his anti-science crusade may have been, in his very twisted mind, a good idea. So we're in another situation. And by the way, when we withdrew from the World Health Organization, that means our collaboration around things like cruise ship safety in general, where we had international collaborators, all of that has been dried up.
2: And
3: also,
2: Doc, on that, to that point, the U.S. is no longer part of the World Health Organization, and we have a hantavirus outbreak. As we're getting ready for the World Cup, what could possibly go wrong, someone threads? And the World Cup's going to be in several cities, correct?
4: New York, Los Angeles, a bunch of cities.
3: You know, the ship of the United States is being steered by a crew that consists of Captain Trump and all his yeomen.

0: Scientists at the agency who worked with data firm to analyze millions of patient records. The withdrawal of the study is the latest step by the administration to limit access to vaccines that has sharply cut research funding for vaccine development, released unvetted information casting doubt on vaccines, blocked other information supporting their safety. Most recently, a paper on COVID vaccine effectiveness by career scientists at the CDC. I mean, we've talked about this before, Doc, but
1: I wrote
0: this vaccine
1: about that
0: hesitancy.
1: Just the other,
0: yeah,
1: it, it's.
0: Go ahead.
1: I'm telling you, we're dealing with, and by the way, it's bad enough that you're bringing up bad science or made up science to justify bad decisions. Then they go to good research that says COVID and other vaccines are good for you and they work. And what happens? What happens is that Bobby Kennedy buries them. And the tweet that I wrote about this, or X, what is it called? X, tweet,
0: X.
1: Tweet
0: doesn't
1: X.
0: Doesn't matter.
1: Whatever it is. Yeah.
0: Twitter. I'm just going to dead name it like Elon Musk does with his trans trial.
1: Yeah.
0: Yes, go ahead.
1: It's, no,
0: Twitter.
1: I'm just saying this is, we're at a point where, you know, what is it going to take to actually embarrass Trump? You know, Trump, I'm not sure what Trump is getting out of having Bobby Kennedy Jr. in that seat. What the hell does he care whether there's good science out there? I'm talking about Trump.
0: Yeah. Well,
1: and, you know, how much of this is going to take? Even Trump may find himself at his wit's end.
0: Yeah.
1: Does he have wit's end? He doesn't have any wits to have it ends.
0: But,
1: yeah, that wits have an end, yeah.
0: Doc, talk to me about the Surgeon General. So the Surgeon General pick roasted Trump in now deleted social media posts. Did you see this? It was the then Fox News medical contributor broke publicly with Trump and Bobby Kennedy on some of their, you know, vaccines, autism, etc. She raised questions surrounding Trump's own health. This was during his public feud with Elon Musk. Safier, that's her name, mocked the president and Musk as petty, loud, and obnoxious. She also repeatedly criticized Trump's messaging surrounding Tylenol use during pregnancy. She publicly questioned Trump's own health transparency after he talked about undergoing an MRI. But anyway, I assume she'll be toast next, but she's deleted them, but they're obviously the internet's
1: well,
0: forever.
1: Well, I don't know. I mean, I was kind of shocked that she was nominated.
0: Yeah.
1: Right?
0: Yeah.
1: And, you know, how did that happen? Because the last one, this Casey Means, was a complete disaster. Mm-hmm. A medical illusionist who had no idea what she was talking about. She was a so-called influencer selling bogus products.
0: I like that. Medical illusionist.
2: Yeah, that's good. Yeah. I'm going to use that.
0: Doc.
1: Did Chris say he's going to use that?
0: Yes. Yeah, we like that. Medical illusionist.
1: Okay, Chris, you're going to, if you use it, you say this was contributed by Dr. Doom.
2: Yes.
1: This is why I've adopted his meme, and I just need the credit. That's all.
2: Absolutely. Yeah. You'll get all the credit.
0: Medical illusionist. Okay. Doc, so speaking of which, and Bobby Kennedy, Christine posts, RFK Jr. wants to allow teenagers to use tanning beds again, which is idiotic because a tanning bed session exposes users to UVB rays akin to those at noon at the equator, an intense experience, but at least one with a terrestrial equivalent. An associate producer of dermatology said the UVA radiation in a tanning bed is roughly five times that found anywhere on the surface of the planet. I mean, Belle is 23, and she's like, is that a thing? Why do people...
3: Yeah.
0: I mean, we did it the old-fashioned way. We laid in direct sunlight with baby oil and, like, an
3: aluminum.
0: But, like, seriously.
1: Yeah.
0: I mean, the fact that Bobby Kennedy looks like a boiled catcher's mitt should tell you it's not healthy for you, right?
1: Did you make that up?
0: Yes.
1: Okay.
0: I think I stole
1: like
0: it. I can't tell anymore. But anyway, listen, I want to get your take, though, as a world-renowned, pediatrician that works with kids. Here's the thing. Chris and I obviously believe in working out and eating right. So it's not that part of what Bobby Kennedy's talking about is wrong. Whether we obviously have a childhood obesity epidemic, but it's just everything else he says is so crazy. And then it leads to headlines like this: Fox host bullying fat kids is for their own good. I mean, And I guess because we have the biggest bully in the Oval Office ever, this is conversation. The whole point of having the program is your friends make you like get in shape and do it. Brian Kilmeade, you mean mock them? Whoever this douche is. Yeah, well, a little bit. I mean, that's kind of the point of the playground. How many of your friends were fat when you were little and they're not fat now because, you know, you had fun on the playground? Well, it wasn't fun for the kid that was bullied.
2: I still hold that trauma.
0: Yes. Yes.
1: Well, listen, I what probably this is my

0: this is the dynamic. This is what happened. I think Bobby Kennedy Jr. was exercising with Kid Rock, who was holding his ankles while he was doing crunches.
1: Right.
0: And said to him that bullying is the solution to obesity. That's what he said to him. And look, Bobby is very susceptible to scientific information, especially when coming from people like Kid Rock.
1: Yes.
0: And look, these are his influencers. This is where he gets his information that drives his policies and theories. We're dealing in a
1: I thought Kid Rock was a military expert. Wasn't he lecturing the Pentagon at the Pentagon about the Strait of Hormuz?
0: I just, Kid Rock did? Oh, I didn't hear that.
1: Just one more kid thing. I don't know if you saw the kids around the president. First of all, he's falling asleep, and then also he's talking about mutilation and, I don't know, getting shot between the eyes and just wildly inappropriate things that he was saying to children, like Barack Hussein Obama, and I don't know, all kinds of stuff. But he's someone else posted, for anyone who missed it, Donald Trump told a little girl to her face she was too short to play volleyball. That is not, quote, telling it like it is. That's an adult tearing down a kid. If you're still making excuses for behavior like this, you're part of the problem. We also said, who are the parents that let their kids be subjected to this lunatic?
0: I can't even begin to understand that. And look, we have problems from one end to the other, and we all know the solutions, and the solution starts on November 3rd. And that's what we're aiming towards. So,
1: Doc, one last one I save for you. On October 3rd, 2025, the Trump administration abruptly stopped paying third parties for medical care provided to detainees in custody of ICE. Third-party providers are used to provide medically necessary care, including dialysis, prenatal care, oncology, and chemotherapy. A document described the situation as an absolute emergency that needed to be resolved immediately to prevent any further medical complications or loss of life. And in a totally related story, the DHS is closing an office responsible for investigating misconduct and abuse in the ICE detention system. They're in the process of removing all its public signage and ending its inspections. I mean, there are atrocities going on that we aren't talking about because there is so much chaos, right?
0: There's absolute chaos. And listen, there's some of these things that we're not talking about are causing significant pain to people. Significant pain, you know, and I think we're just starting to see the impact not only on with veterans and healthcare for people who really, really deserve our full attention, but the cutbacks in subsidies for the Affordable Care Act, for the Obamacare people, has now doubled their premiums. Yeah. It's going to be unaffordable to people, and we're soon going to see 37 million Americans without health care coverage.
1: Yeah.
0: 37 million. And we are just keep tumbling into this abyss of insanity and cruelty engineered by these people that Trump has brought into the White House. And we're paying a price. Hopefully, though, Steph, people will notice enough that it'll make them go to the polls and do something about it starting in November.
1: I hope so. I keep looking at this one poll, lowest approval ever. This is Trump's handling of the cost of living. Disapproval 76%, approval 23%.
0: Yeah.
1: So if it took your wallet to get morality and decency and whatever back in government, I guess, you know, we'll take it, right?
0: We will.
1: All right. We love you, Dr. Doom, even though you're doomy. Happy Hantavirus, everyone.
0: Yeah. Okay. Oh, bye, guys. Thank
1: bye.
0: You.
1: Thanks, Doc. All right, 48 minutes after the hour. Honey, help us. This is, so much has been written and talked about, but seriously, this has been 10 years of chaos and hate and division. And we use the term PTSD a lot, right? But explain, as a brilliant psychologist, what that actually is, how we ever recover from it, et cetera.
2: Well, we have a really unique situation. First of all, PTSD is post-traumatic stress syndrome, for those who don't know the acronym, you know. But it really is a mental health condition that is triggered by either experiencing or witnessing terrifying events. And that can include, you know, natural catastrophes, rape, all forms of physical abuse. It can include a lot of different things. But since 2016, there has been a surge in people seeking mental health care, those that can access it. And there's also been not only a surge of that, but a lot of people are coming in and asking or reporting, I have political depression.
1: Yeah.
2: And that is not even a term that's in the diagnostic manual. So since 2016, and of course it got even worse, 2025 on, many people are, and here are some of the symptoms. I just want everyone to kind of listen. If you relate to any of these six symptoms for over 1 month, insomnia, persistent negative voice.
1: We text each other 24/7. Like, what time's in Australia? Yeah. It doesn't matter. We're both up.
2: Yeah, it doesn't matter. You know, irritability. Some people have like angry outbursts.
1: I don't, do I, Chris?
3: Never.
4: What?
1: Just kidding.
2: But,
1: we
2: did
1: a little skit for you.
2: Yeah, reckless or self-destructive behavior, and flashbacks, nightmares, where you feel like the same thing, even in your sleep. You're getting this, and from your brain is still giving you this information that you can't get away from.
1: Yeah.
2: And that makes someone feel like, you know, of course, the trauma is happening over and over again.
1: You're taking crazy pills. Well, I wanted to ask that before, while you're saying that, because when you say the first word, post and post-traumatic stress, well, the problem is we're not post it. We're in the middle of it still.
2: That's
1: for
2: right.
1: 10 years now.
2: right. But also the problem is we are post when it started.
1: Yeah.
2: So we have got, and all you need is to have some of the symptoms I mentioned, and there's other ones from stomach aches, chronic fatigue. It manifests in a lot of physical and emotional places. And the problem is we're 10 years into it.
4: Mm-hmm.
2: So on top of whatever, and in the middle of all, you know, all that was the pandemic, which many people were traumatized by too.
4: Sure.
2: But then don't forget, a lot of people even before 2016, 2020, they had their own personal traumas.
1: Yeah.
2: You know,
1: we all have our own stuff on top of this daily deluge of chaos and hate. And I saved one just because we could talk to you obviously for hours, but this one, this is a picture of Trump literally asleep, you know, which he is all the time. First of all, listen to anything he says. He's clearly in the grips of dementia sundowning as someone who had a mother that went through it. He's clearly...
2: My father as well.
1: Yeah.
2: Recognized signs also personally and clinically.
1: Yeah, no, exactly. But also that he falls asleep on the daily on TV. Mm-hmm. And someone said this picture will be in every psychology textbook next to quotes from simping Republicans saying Trump is a powerhouse who never sleeps to explain modern political cults and cognitive dissonance. I mean, that just we're denying what we can see with our own eyes and ears, that he's clearly not well, right?
2: Absolutely. He's absolutely got, you know, many signs of neurodegenerative decline. And then on top of that, not only are we inflicting this on our own citizens for, you know, over and over and over again, and compounded trauma, of course, obviously is even worse. But we've exported it internationally. We're traumatizing our allies.
1: The whole world.
2: The whole world is being traumatized by what's coming out.

0: Katie Fang will join us Monday. Very exciting. A legal lady. You know what? I should save this one for her. Two juries found Trump liable for sexual abuse and defamation. $688 million in judgments. Today, Trump's DOJ asked the Supreme Court to make us pay for it. His argument calling E. Jean Carroll a liar was part of his official presidential duties. The Supreme Court he stacked will decide. Mm-hmm. Dear God. Mm-hmm. Really? Mm-hmm. On top of his ballroom that's now 11 billion times as expensive, and we're paying for that.
1: Yeah.
0: Oh, dear God. All right, new satellite imagery, we've been talking about this, shows Iran has bombed at least 228 U.S. military assets, far more than previously reported by the U.S. government. That's the other thing, Chris, we're going to find out that I'm hearing everywhere. This is going to cost us way more than they have previously indicated.
1: Absolutely.
0: Just that damage alone. Mm-hmm. And Trump's lies just get more and more ridiculous. That the reports that we've used half our munitions, and he's like, no, we have more than when we started. Not good at math.
1: You don't blow things up with munitions and then say you have more.
0: They magically multiply.
1: Right. They're not rabbits.
0: Oh, my God. Thank you. Just some thoughts on the media. Brian says a reporter really needs to ask Trump to his face why he can't stay awake in front of cameras. Are you kidding? All you sleepy Joe reporters for how many years?
1: Yeah, any reporter would immediately get kicked out of the press corps.
0: Yeah, another one. As someone who has spent 50 years plus as a reporter, I cannot understand why the media is not pressing Trump on naming the rescued pilot. Rumors that this was not a real rescue effort but a failed attempt to find the enriched uranium are all over intelligence circles. Mm-hmm. Speaking of the media, the highest ranking black woman in Virginia State Senate, 2 weeks after she led the redistricting referendum that Trump tried to kill, obviously they did a raid, and somehow Fox News was first on the scene. Mm-hmm. Tell me how that happens. Because Kash Patel obviously tipped them off, right? Don in Denver. Hello, Don.
2: Good morning, Chris, Bella, and Steph. How are you guys doing?
0: Yes, hi. Go ahead.
2: Hey, you know what, guys? Just a couple of quick things. I just wanted to say, like when we were talking to Dr. June a few minutes ago, why are we exposing our kids to this toxicity from Donald Trump? I mean, We go back to Steve Colbert's interview, a great president, Barack Obama. Mm-hmm. You know, the difference between Trump and Barack Obama is kids flock to Barack Obama. You know, when you're around kids, Trump can't help but file his grievances, whether it's about Joe Biden and his auto pin, or whether it's Barack Hussein Obama.
0: Yeah.
2: And it's just kind of like just the toxicity of it all. You can't just be a normal person. Everything's got to be about filing a grievance, and you get tired of it.
0: You would almost say it is Obama derangement syndrome.
1: Some would say.
0: Yeah, some say. All right, Dana Goldberg, comedian extraordinaire, joins us next.

0: guys like stupid things that infuriate you? Well, take a long toke off this. Senate Republicans are now seeking $1 billion from taxpayers to pay for Trump's ballroom. Okay. I know it's hard to wrap your head around $1 billion, okay? Let me put that in layman's terms. That is bull because from the start, of this thing, Trump has had one unwavering promise about his ballroom.
1: We're building one of the greatest ballrooms in the world. By the way, zero money spent by the government, zero. We have no taxpayer putting up 10 cents.
2: It's all donors. There's not one dime of government money going into the ballroom.
1: It's all donations.
0: To lie that blatantly takes a lot of balls. And he still hasn't built the room to store them.
3: Tee-hee. All right, here she is.
4: Everything is by a wild
3: feels better. Everything feels better.
4: Dana Goldberg.
5: Goldberg's here. Goldberg.
4: Ha, ha, ha. Voted one of the top five funniest lesbians in America.
5: Goldberg's

0: Hi, Dana. Hi.
1: Good morning, darling. Good morning. Yeah, you know who really wants that ballroom? Lindsey Graham, because I don't think he knows it's not that kind of ballroom.
0: Hey. Oh, Dana Louise Goldberg. Yeah, right out of the chute.
2: I racked balls until the sun came up.
0: More Americans believe in ghosts and telepathy than building Trump's ballroom. It is a 28% approval rating.
1: I saw that. And by the way, we know this is about the bunker underneath. You could put a tough shed on top of that thing. It's going to do the same thing as the ballroom.
3: Yeah, that's true.
0: To Chris's point that he's just a cheap timeshare salesman, did you see he said the White House ballroom's going up rapidly on the east side of the White House? By the way, Carl first said it looks more horrific in person than you can even imagine.
3: I bet.
0: Does not, pictures and video do not do justice what he has done to the White House. But okay, back to our pitch, Chris. Mm-hmm. The White House ballroom's going up rapidly. The only reason the cost has changed is because after deep-rooted studies, does anyone believe they did?
3: No.
0: It's approximately twice the size and far higher quality than the original proposal. The timeshare has to be bigger, Chris. Mm. The original price was $200 million. The double size, highest quality completed project will be something less than $400 million. It will be magnificent, safe, and secure. This was a necessary change. I assume he thanks us for our attention to this matter. Everybody's doing these montages of him a million times saying, I'm paying for it, donors are paying for it. Now we're paying for it, $1 billion.
1: Why isn't anyone asking, what about the rest of the White House? If the ballroom is the safest place in the White House, you have to make it the safest place. You and I have both been to the White House. You know how much security we had to go through to get to any part of the White House. That's why
0: ridiculous.
1: I'm saying you could put a tough shed. It's still going to have the same protection.
0: Yeah, it's just one sliver of insanity. Christopher. Yeah. Who said the White House shouldn't be able to direct the Attorney General to go around prosecuting whoever the president wants to prosecute? The norm is, the idea is that the Attorney General is the people's attorney, not the president's consigliere.
3: Janet Reno.
0: Oh, no, that was a good guess. So that was President Obama in his... Did it make you cry watching President Obama with the Colbert?
1: It is real. It is real tough, man. I miss that. And then, of course, I had to watch the moron, the acting attorney general, talk about his response to that interview. And, you know, I just happen to have a constitution in my jacket. I'm like, get out of here. I can't.
0: By the way, he was President Obama was asked about the ape video that Trump tweeted of he and his wife. He said, I don't take it personally. I mean, I'm always offended when my wife and kids get dragged into things because they didn't choose this. That's a line even people whose politics I deeply reject, I would expect them to care about. I would never. Trump doesn't care about anybody or anything. I would never talk about someone's family in that way. I mean, just the remembrance of having a decent human in the Oval Office feels like a billion years ago. But he said he was actually more concerned about the Trump White House posting AI-generated images and memes that treat war and death like a video game and showed excrement dumped on ordinary citizens. He said, I mean, I'm a fair target in the sense of, you can feel free to pick on me because I'm your own size on Trump's post targeting everyday Americans. We had my best friend, Dr. Wanda, on yesterday, Dana, and it's just... What it's going to take to recover from this PTSD, this 10 years of chaos and bullying and meanness and division and name-calling.
1: So much. Yeah, so much. The self-care that we need to do, the mental health reform that we're going to need in this country. I don't think people really understand. Like, all of us are so on edge right now, like, to actually let ourselves relax and trust that, like, the things are going to be okay one day is going to take a lot of time.
0: Here's just to torture ourselves further, a little more of Obama and Stephen Colbert. President Obama and Stephen Colbert.
2: That some of these displays commemorate your greatest achievements as president?
4: I think that is fair, yes.
2: Is there a wing dedicated to greatest blunders? Is the tan suit here? I'm asking if the tan suit is here.
4: Listen, I own that tan suit proudly, brother.
2: We have this. If you want to put this on display someplace.
4: I mean, I look great.
2: A shattered nation looked up and saw that. When you look back at the tan suit, what occurs to you?
4: Fly.
0: It looks fly.
3: Uh-huh.
0: Oh, God, just to have, like, humor back and, humility and decency.
1: Obama does have a great sense of humor.
0: Yeah.
1: Both of the last Democratic presidents have one. I mean, Joe Biden has a great sense of humor, too. It's just really unfortunate. And then you've got this clown in there who thinks he's funny now because his brain's melting. Just making jokes and talking to people. And
0: by the way,
3: and everybody tells him he's funny. That's the thing.
0: God, and by the way, I'm reading a whole story yesterday about how everyone is using Biden now because everyone looks, my head just wants to explode. Look, you know, they look back fine, obviously fondly on Biden now and his record compared to what's happened. You know, it's like now they're running with Biden rather than away from him. And I'm just like, what a, I just can't believe we're only, what, how far in are we on this? And it's just a just unmitigated disaster. Oh, by the way, we were, this is Senator John Kennedy, Republican of Louisiana. We were just saying there's just so much casual homophobia on their side. This is here.
1: And not casual.
0: Yeah, but no, listen to this.
5: Mr. Colbert, he and President Obama are obviously best buds. Maybe they ought to get a motel room or something. They were just fawning all over each other.
0: Really? This is a party that permanently has their tongue up Trump's, right? And they're like saying like, oh, they're so gay for each other, right? I mean,
1: I can't. I mean, also, Kennedy is just, he, like, I don't like to give, you know, he just doesn't sound like an intelligent man. That's all I'll say.
0: Oh, wait. Speaking of which, where's, oh, Tom Emmer. Really? This is not someone that's in a cult. Here we go.
6: Donald Trump has never been stronger, especially with the Republican base. You saw it last night in Indiana. It's he's become more than Donald Trump. He is an icon of the ages, and when he speaks, people listen.
0: Okay, I can't.
1: Oh my God! It is wild. It is wild. This and it's a cult, but also no one believes what they're saying. That's what just blows my mind. Every time I see an interview with Melania now, when she's doing some sort of speech talking about his empathy and everyone starts giggling, she looks joyful. And I feel like she's happier knowing that the end is near. Like, I feel like she's going to get happier and happier as he gets sicker and sicker.
0: That psychotic scene in the Oval Office with the kids around him and Bobby Kennedy's behind him droning on. I don't know if you missed this one, Chris. I don't know if you saw this one. Bobby's like, lots of people can do it. 50-mile hike. And Trump's like... Huh? You didn't say me. You didn't mention me. And oh, someone said, please make Trump do a 50-mile hike just to prove that he can. Are you seriously? He can't even walk in a straight line anymore from a plane to a car.
1: And the disgustingness. You were talking about this with his kids, of him picking on that girl, that young girl who volleyball. Well, you're not very tall. Why are you focusing on the little girl in the room, by the way? First of all, there's a bunch of kids around you, and just making her feel so bad. Like, it is so hard for me not to curse on this show.
0: I know.
1: It is so hard. I'm so angry that there is proof, bulletproof proof that this guy has. Am I allowed to say the R word on the show?
0: I don't know what the R word is.
1: That he's raped children. Like,
0: Yes.
1: Yeah, it just blows my mind. I can't even remember.
0: There's credible reporting in the Epstein files. Yes.
1: Everyone's just sort of acting like it's okay or it's not true or it's not going on. And you're putting rooms of children with this person.
0: Yeah.
1: Where have we lost our way? It blows my mind.
0: And also, Dana, him talking about trans issues. There's like, turns to a little boy who said he wants to be a weightlifter. And, well, you know, you're never going to have to lift against women. And, you know, and you know, the mutilization of our children, like, and these kids are like this big. I mean, it's just, ay, ay, ay. And then that stupid thing of people thinking he's funny, that stupid thing of him, like, pretending to be what, a trans weightlifter, where he's like, and everyone's laughing. I'm like, I can't. Yeah. Please, that is the biggest thing we need to work on, Dana, as comedians. Stop telling people that are funny, that are not funny, that they're funny. That will be a start.
1: That would be nice.
3: Yeah, but if you're in Trump's circle, if you don't tell him that he's funny, he kicks you out of the circle.
0: That he's still on the trans issue, but to, like, toddlers who have no, you know, an idea what he's talking about, right? Like, he's just...
1: You know how angry this whole thing makes me, that somehow the trans community is now the scapegoat and has been for years for this party and this administration when there's no threat. It makes my blood boil in ways that I can't explain because I don't know how to stop it other than what I'm already doing. Yeah. That's the frustrating part.
0: Yeah. One more. We were mentioning this about Marco Rubio's press conference yesterday. Marco Rubio, Iran cannot be allowed to attack or bomb commercial ships. This is just not permissible in the world. What about the fishermen in the Pacific? I mean, Chris pointed out about him saying, oh, Trump is brokenhearted about the protesters being shot in Iran. It's like, oh, really? Didn't say a word about Renee Good or you know, well, Alex Pretty, except that they deserved it, or were domestic terrorists or something. Really?
1: Not to mention, he threatened to literally obliterate the entire civilization. Why would he care if the protesters are getting killed in the streets? He's literally like, if you don't give us our straight back, you don't do what you need to do, we're going to destroy your entire civilization. The guy's a war criminal. Of course he doesn't care. I got to be honest, though.
0: And getting manipulated by two other war criminals, Netanyahu, MBS, and Putin. Like,
1: yeah, three of them.
0: Right? Yeah, go ahead. Sorry.
1: I was just going to say, listen, I don't like Marco Rubio, but there was a montage of him at this press conference, the first one he did, and it was a clown show. Like, he was like, this is crazy. How do people do this? You in the pink. No, you in the pink. No, the other pink. No, you. I don't know anyone's names. Can you wear name tags? Is this normal? Like, the montage is hysterical.
0: He's bad. He's an idiot. He's bad at his first three jobs. I don't know why they gave him another one. Like, isn't
1: I don't either.
0: Like, six other things in addition to Secretary of State? Like,
1: And it just also bothers me, because even though I hate Caroline Leavitt and everything that comes out of her mouth, it shows how better she is at this job.
3: She's a little more skilled at that part of it, yes.
1: God. Yeah.
0: So, speaking of this ballroom, Trump went on a brief detour to hype his ballroom while speaking at an event honoring military mothers. There is just not a setting he is not wildly inappropriate in, right? Like, in honor of Mother's Day. As he's delivering his remarks, he suddenly pointed out decor around the room. And by the way, see behind me, you call it a window or a drape. I call it a knockout panel, because behind that, in fact, if you want to see it, I think we could work it out. But behind the window and the drape, these are people whose kids are getting killed in his unnecessary war. Hang on, he's not done.
1: His brain is demented.
0: But behind that window and drape, in fact, the drapes are so nice, I think I'm going to leave them. How am I going to get a nicer something than that? But that's not the entrance to the new ballroom that's being built, which everybody likes, especially since last Saturday evening. Let's make it even more, because I think I have a thing called security that'll be nice. His brain has been pudding for I don't know how long now.
1: I know. And letting them talk to these families like that. And, I'm so angry at the mainstream media, we won disastrous debate by Joe Biden, and they would not stop talking about it. And the dereliction of duty of what they're supposed to be doing, talking about Trump's mental health and covering him differently than every other president, is infuriating.
0: I just said it earlier, Dana. Why one reporter not asked him, why do you fall asleep on camera just about every day? I mean,
1: just one reporter asking that. Yeah.
0: I mean, you ran on sleepy Joe Biden, was too old to be president. What? I mean,
1: he's resting his eyes. He's praying. Remember, that was the answer.
0: Someone said it's funnier than him looking like he was like, no, I'm awake. Like him trying to look like he's. Yeah. Yeah. No, it's just resting.
1: The jump scare that you do when you fall asleep on an airplane. You're like, okay.
0: Nobody help me. Okay, 20 minutes after the hour, this portion of the show. You posted a piece, Republicans are way too excited about the demise of the Voting Rights Act. Yeah, they're not really trying to hide any of the racism anymore. And you were talking about Jeff Landry in particular in Louisiana declaring a state of emergency and canceling an election in which hundreds of people have already voted. I guess this is legal, Charlie? Can you tell me?
7: Well, it's legal now because, because the Supreme Court decided that they didn't have to go through the usual delay in implementing the ruling, which has gotten all up in Ketanji Brown Jackson's grill, and she's been very angry about it. And Sammy Alito is trying to, you know, discipline this uppity woman. So,
0: I loved your last line: "Free at last, free at last. Thank God Almighty, white folks are free at last." Yeah. I mean. They're not hiding. It's like, no, we need to be able to be as racist as possible as quickly as possible.
7: We can establish white supremacy again, and we can do it under the law, and, you know, you guys can't stop it. I give not a lot of props, but some props to Brian Kemp in Georgia, who's already said, no, he's not going to do it.
0: Not this time.
7: Not
0: right?
7: this time.
0: Yeah, no. That's what I said. Yeah, it's I know that's the best we can do for Republicans right now, I guess. We were just, you know, going over a lot.
7: By the way, I'm still proposing my national lottery for sledgehammers.
3: Yes.
0: to undo everything.
7: Absolutely. $1 billion.
0: Jody and I want to do the tacky gold in the Oval Office.
8: Yeah.
0: I just want to start with that.
3: Can I take a crowbar to all the sconces?
0: Oh, God. Yeah. I can't stand it.
7: That stuff is so cheap, you don't need a crowbar.
3: No, you don't.
7: Chris LaVoy.
0: Yeah. Pull it off, yeah.
7: And a couple of his friends.
3: Yeah, just need to grow my fingernails a little more to get in there.
0: Yeah. Everybody in that Instagram picture, the shirtless picture I just liked, all those guys can go in and take a clink. Okay. But we were just doing,
7: those guys could pick up the ballroom and throw it in the Potomac.
0: There you go.
3: And that's what we plan on doing.
0: Oh, by the way, here's a fun fact. Historians and scientists still can't explain how the Titanic sank despite having a ballroom on board. I think that's... Okay, Charlie, we were just going over some of the polling, and it really is extraordinarily bad. I just thought someone posted, I could live to 1,000. I still never understand how anyone can possibly support a group of people who are anti-science, anti-education, anti-clean air, anti-trees, anti-clean water, but pro-measles and pro-Russia. I mean, whatever has happened to this version of the Republican Party is...
7: It was a long, slow process, too.
0: Mm-hmm. Right.
7: I mean, it began in the 1960s with your father's running mate.
0: Yes.
7: And the people that put him on the ticket, the people who put Barry Goldwater as a presidential candidate. That was the beginning.
0: Yeah.
7: Then you had the Southern strategy. Then you had white backlash. Blah blah blah blah blah. And yep. Kind of. And yep. Then with the Reagan campaign, when they married themselves to two crazy ideas. Number one. Evangelical Christianity, and number two, supply-side economics.
0: Yeah.
7: Neither of which do what they're supposed to do.
0: You know, we had our pastor on yesterday, John Pavlovitz, and you know, Trump will be gone at some point, John Pavlovitz, and we were saying, you know, Trump will be gone at some point, but, you know, people will not forget these evangelicals, these Christians that perverted their religion to support this godless monster.
7: Well, my take, because I'm apparently more of a skeptic than the Reverend Pavlovitz. I think what's going to happen is they're going to double down.
0: Oh, yeah.
7: They're going to go find the real, you know, Donald Trump disappointed them, so they're going to find a real godly conservative next time. Mm-hmm. So watch out for this guy. Watch out for this guy, Brandon Gill from Texas, by the way.
3: Yes.
7: He is all over, like, social media mm-hmm. and legacy media now. Right. He's really making a pitch to be the next generation.
0: So in today's lawbreaking, well, not today, I'm sorry, just
7: I'm sorry, what?
0: Just this 15 minutes. If someone posted publicly offering a bribe to a sitting senator in exchange for changing parties would constitute one of the clearest grounds for impeaching a president. I mean, they're doing it all out in the open, right? Trying to bribe Fetterman.
7: Well, I mean, bribery is one of the causes for impeachment that's actually named.
0: Right.
8: Yeah.
7: Although I think you can debate, I suppose, whether or not it meant receiving the bribe or offering the bribe.
0: Right.
3: Yeah.
0: Right. Yeah, I know. We're just numb to it. We're like, oh, is that today's? Yeah.

0: Stephanie Miller.
1: Yeah. Yeah, yeah, yeah. Dana Goldberg's here. Katie Fang, legal lady, superstar, will join us Monday.
2: That's right.
1: You can see Dana live, which I highly recommend.
3: You can. This Sunday, I'm going to be in Dallas. If for some reason this is your first you're hearing about it, Mother's Day, 6 p.m. show, because I'm an adult and we have things to do on a Monday morning.
1: Sure.
3: Tickets are on my website, danagoldberg.com. So Dallas this Sunday, Mother's Day, and then the following Sunday, I'll be in Rochester, New York. Tickets
1: Yay.
3: Are still available. 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I think they're $20 for Rochester and $26
1: oh,
3: for Dallas.
1: Sister, Sister Sleaze fans, get out and support my friend
3: yeah,
1: Dana Goldberg.
3: Come on.
1: I'm telling you, someone there will say Sister Sleaze. Okay. Dana, I thought this, as a former, as an ex-Catholic girl, I thought this was really a big deal. The Vatican released a report that included the testimony of two married gay Catholics and acknowledged the church's role in the solitude, anguish, and stigma that accompanies persons with same-sex attractions and their families. The report also reflects on the negative impacts of conversion therapy or the devastating effects of reparative therapy aimed at recovering heterosexuality. Once again, the Pope is right.
3: Yeah, it is really nice to see this stuff come out of, you know, a very Catholic...
1: Yeah.
3: He's the Catholic. You know, yeah. I don't know what else to say other than it's so nice that there is an affirming person in this position right
1: yeah.
3: now, especially for so many people that want to stay within their religious bounds, but also want to be able to be happy.
1: Speak the truth and say it's not just ineffective, it is dangerous and causes
3: yes.
1: kids to kill themselves.
3: Especially with the conversion therapy stuff. Yeah. My God.
1: Yep. Let's go to Marie.
3: My Pope.
1: Yeah. Marie in Atlanta. You're on with Dana. Hey, Marie.
4: Hey there, thanks for taking my call. Hey, Dana.
3: Hi.
4: So the reason I called was when Trump was talking about we have munitions all over the world, that, you know, we've got plenty of them, what he's basically saying is he will betray our allies in other places, which is why we have munitions stored in other places for the defense of those allies. He's basically saying, yeah, I'll throw anybody under the bus, Taiwan maybe, in order to pursue this mess in the Gulf, or worse yet,
1: yeah.
4: if he wants to decide to continue on to Cuba.
1: Yeah.
4: So,
1: yeah, I mean, that's
4: we don't have enough munitions.
1: Yeah, that's the damaging thing, Dana, is it sends a message to the rest of the world. We're not prepared
3: no.
1: for anything else. We have blown
3: no.
1: like half our wad on this ridiculous disaster in Iran.
3: We weren't prepared for this. We're still
1: yeah.
3: not prepared for this. We don't
1: yeah.
3: have an exit ramp, and they
1: yep.
3: know it.
1: Yep. 29 minutes after the hour, more Dana Goldberg.

0: Well, now we know why that interview was not videotaped. If Donald Trump had seen the video transcript, he would have fired Howard Lutnick. It was really embarrassing. He was asked very straightforward questions about whether he regretted misleading the American people. I mean, he said that he would never see Epstein again in 2005. And everyone knows that he took his wife and kids to see Epstein in 2012.
1: Hey. Yeah, Donald Trump would only have fired him because it makes him look bad and brings up the Epstein files again, not because he cared, yeah. You know. I mean, it's just so ridiculous. He's, for reasons he said were inexplicable, Howard Nutlick acknowledged visiting his island 7 years after he claimed to have severed his relationship. Really? Wait, I don't remember why I went to a notorious pedophile's island. Like...
2: And then he started to, like, try and define the word I. He's like, well, I said I wouldn't go, but I didn't say that I wouldn't go and bring my children and wife there. But I said that I wouldn't go. Like, it was bizarre.
1: And also, so he appeared for a transcribed interview, not a deposition, meaning he didn't need to take an oath of honesty, and the proceedings were not recorded on video. And James Comer said, if we find there were any misstatements by Lutnick, it's a felony to lie to Congress. You'll be held accountable. Are you kidding me? No one's held accountable for anything in this administration.
2: Yeah. No, they're not going to hold one accountable. By the way, when is Bondi going in? When is that happening?
1: I don't know. I know it's scheduled, I believe.
3: I think. Did I hear next week, I think?
1: I mean, it's such a low bar.
2: It's going to be the same thing, though.
3: Right.
1: Yeah. I mean, that's what I mean. It's such a low bar. Comer said Lutnick wasn't 100% truthful. He lied. He obviously lied. This is Representative Ansari yesterday. After
4: what we have seen so far in this transcribed interview, I feel very comfortable saying that Howard Lutnick is a pathological liar who is enabling the most egregious cover-up in American history.
1: Yeah, and James Comer, one last one.
5: At the end of the day, I haven't seen wrongdoing in the email correspondence, but he wasn't 100% truthful with whether or not he had been on the island. So we'll see, and we'll obviously release the transcript so everyone can see for themselves.
2: Charge him for lying to Congress.
1: I was just going to say, that's a new, now it comes in.